0: security plan, the bank's forecasts would change significantly and leave the economy in a very different world. After the latest rate rise, the Treasurer and Anthony Albanese weaved away from questions about the Australians' revelations of a multi-million dollar budget cash splash in the form of an earned income offset. And Victorian Premier Jacinta Allan unveiled a pre-state election budget in Melbourne, with debt forecast to hit $199 billion and expenditure going up 23%. In Sydney, Ms. Bullock said governments needed to consider how they could help keep inflation under control. When governments are spending a lot of money and we're running up against capacity constraints, then they do need to think about whether or not there's ways they can help the inflation problem by looking for ways to constrain demand, Ms. Bullock said at her post-RBA meeting press conference. That's one thing they can do. All I'm saying is that the extent to which government make up the shortfalls for households by giving them more money, it makes it harder to dampen demand. Ms. Bullock said this was essential in the fight against inflation. Dr. Chalmers responded to the RBA's move to lift rates, saying it would add to the pressure that families and businesses are under. Australians are already paying a hefty price for the war in the Middle East, and this decision will make it tougher, the Treasurer said. We recognise that even though the budget is not the primary driver of prices in our economy or these interest rate decisions, we intend to play a helpful role, not a harmful role, in the fight against inflation. Anthony Albanese refused to rule out introducing an earned income offset following the Australian's front page revelation on Tuesday, and said next week's budget would be very conscious of putting more pressure on the economy. Voters can expect that there'll be a budget that's consistent with Labor values. You're asking a question about a hypothetical which hasn't been announced, the Prime Minister said. What I can guarantee is that certainly we're very conscious about putting that downward pressure. Angus Taylor said any new offset would be a band-aid on a bullet wound. Deal with the underlying problem here. Out of control inflation, interest rates that keep going up, a government that lies to the Australian people and is incompetent, and they've got to deal with people. They have to deal with the underlying problem here, the opposition leader said.
1: As banks adjust their borrowing rates, the monthly repayments for the average mortgage of $736,000 would rise by $119 per month, or $55 a fortnight, according to Cotality. The Australian economy does not escape unscathed in any of the central bank's three new GDP scenarios, the worst of which involves GDP down an accumulated 0.6% over the next 2 years and unemployment rising to 5.1%. In the bank's best case baseline scenario, where oil stays above $101 a barrel before hitting $82 a barrel by the end of the year, GDP is forecast to grow by just 1.3% by the end of this year, lower than the previous 1.8% estimate in its previous set of forecasts. Consumption is downgraded to just 1.9% growth by the end of this year, down from the previous forecast of 2.1%, and continues to fall away over the next 2 years. Business investment crashes to a mere 0.8% growth by the end of this year, down from the previous forecast of 2.4%. Ms. Bullock raised concerns about business not being able to pass on price rises, which could lead to failures. I think you'd be wrong to expect that businesses would not look to pass on some of the costs of doing business, the RBA governor said. It's not reasonable, or it's not unreasonable, for them to want to recover their costs, because the alternative is they might end up going bust. Then you will end up in a recession. Further rate hikes were not ruled out, and financial markets were on Tuesday night pricing in another 0.25 percentage point hike by September, pushing the official rate to 4.6%. The first thing is that these interest rate rises are not going to do anything for inflation in the next 6 months. That's done and dusted. Under all the scenarios the bank modelled for the economy, it assumed the official interest rate would hit 4.7% by the end of this year, while the oil prices changes depending on the timing of conflict. Unemployment in the base case stays unchanged at 4.3% by the end of this year, and public demand, which is government spending, has the highest growth out of any of the key GDP drivers by the end of this year to be 3.1% higher. In the baseline, the bank now expects headline inflation to hit 4.8% by next month, higher than its previous estimate of 4.2%, but still well below Treasury's expectation that inflation will be above 5%. The central bank expects inflation to tumble back to 4% by the end of this year, and then below the midpoint of the target range by this time next year. The key underlying measure of inflation, the trimmed mean, is now forecast to hit as high as 3.8% next month, but is not expected to return to within the target band until the end of next year. Previously, the bank expected it to be back between 2 and 3% by June next year. Productivity growth is again significantly downgraded in the near term to 0% by June this year from the previous forecast of 0.6%. It ends up at 0.2% lower than the previous forecast of 0.6%. AMP Chief Economist Shane Oliver said on Tuesday that government had to temper their spending. The best thing that the government in the budget can do to help alleviate underlying inflation pressures is to lower the level of public spending and introduce reforms to help boost productivity and hence capacity in the economy. HSBC Chief Economist Paul Bloxham also conveyed a message on the same risk. A key risk to our view is that the federal budget is more expansionary than we have been assuming, and that this could force the RBA to have to hike further, Mr. Bloxham said. So that article, handouts row, take a hike, says Bullock, pages 1 and 5.
0: An article on pages 1 and 2 now is headed 6 safety reports, no action, the betrayal of little baby. Article written by Liam Mendes. The 5-year-old girl allegedly murdered in Alice Springs was the subject of 6 child protection reports since mid-March and was living in a dangerous environment, sources familiar with the case have told The Australian. Police made the last notification to the Northern Territory's Department of Children and Families, the government department responsible for child protection, 2 days before she went missing in Alice Springs on April 25. The report was in relation to an alleged assault on the mother at the Old Timers Town camp on April 22. Jefferson Lewis has been charged and appeared in court accused of abducting Kumanjayi Little Baby, as she is now known, from her bed in the late hours of Anzac Day and murdering her. She was reported missing at 1:35 a.m. in a frantic call to emergency services. Her body was found 5 days later. More than a dozen child protection reports have been made about Kumanjayi Little Baby since infancy, but no investigation has been launched as a result of the 6 most recent reports. Police are privately outraged at the inaction from the department in relation to the most recent escalation in reports. Police responded to 2 reports in March and another 4 in April, sources said, and the mother had sought protection in a woman's shelter. Following the most recent alleged incident on April 22, Kumanjaya's father was arrested and charged with aggravated assault. He's still in custody. Sources said the mother was a victim of domestic violence and police were investigating alcohol and drug consumption in the household that night. There was a lot of alcohol around this kid, the sources said. The child protection reports made by police, domestic violence shelter workers and a relative related to concerns that Kumanjayi Little Baby was living in a dangerous environment, was subject to neglect and was exposed to domestic violence. Over the child's lifetime, it's understood child protection workers sought to connect the mother with support services. There's been other previous referrals to the department that were investigated but could not be substantiated. The department had previously had trouble keeping in contact with Kumanjayi's mother during other investigations. Sources said the girl was never removed from her mother. A Northern Territory government spokeswoman said it could not comment due to very strict protocols. The Department of Children and Families did not respond to questions from the Australian. It's understood an internal investigation has been launched into the department's delay in responding to the string of referrals from police and others. Lewis's case was mentioned in Alice Springs local court for the first time on Tuesday, but he did not appear. Mr. Lewis, 47, is facing one count of murder and two other charges that cannot be published for legal reasons. Judge Anthony Hopkins opened the court by acknowledging the girl's family and the deep loss of Kumanjayi little baby. I just want to acknowledge that there may be family in the room, there may be family online, and there are obviously other members affected within the courtroom and possibly listening, and I will just begin by acknowledging the deep loss of Kumanjayi little baby and of the family's call for justice to take its course in this now time of deep sorrow, Judge Hopkins said. The prosecution sought an adjournment due to the very large amount of material on this brief. The matter will return to court on July 30, where Mr. Lewis will also be excused from appearing before the court. A relative of Kumanjayi little baby said last week she was asleep in the room on Saturday before Lewis was allegedly seen holding her hand outside the house. That article was on pages 1 and 2. 6 safety reports, no action, the betrayal of little baby.
1: State's $199 billion debt bomb explosion, pages 1 and 4. Anthony Galloway, Damon Johnston, Lily McCaffrey. Ratings agencies have warned that Victoria's pre-election spending surge risks undermining its fiscal recovery, cautioning that optimistic economic assumptions and further election commitments could derail the state's budget trajectory. The Allan government has added $13.8 billion in new spending in its latest budget, pushing net debt towards $199.3 billion by the end of the decade as it fights to secure a historic fourth term. Just 6 months from the November poll, Treasurer Jacqueline Symes handed down a big spending budget that reveals the cost of paying interest on the debt will almost double, from $6.8 billion in 24-25 to $11.8 billion by 29-30, as cheap pandemic-era borrowing rolls off and is refinanced at significantly higher rates. Since the mid-year budget update in December, the Allan government has added more than $10 billion in new spending across the forward estimates. For the 26-27 election year alone, the new spending amounts to $23.5 million a day since December 5th. The Allan government has also kept an election war chest of up to $2.3 billion in decisions made but not yet allocated. The budget papers reveal the cost of paying interest on Victoria's runaway debt as a share of total revenue is expected to average 8.6% a year over the next 4 years. Despite the high spending, high taxing and rising debt levels, Ms. Symes declared the budget was a disciplined financial document. You'll see the Allan Labor government made careful choices, disciplined decisions, guided by a fiscal strategy that's shaped by values and purpose. The Victorian budget paper suggests the Albanese government could pump as much as $4 billion into the controversial and unfunded suburban rail loop in next week's federal budget. This would be in addition to the $2.2 billion in federal funding already committed to the $34 billion project. But it still leaves Victorian Labor facing a giant black hole as it needs the Commonwealth to fund a third of the cost, more than $11 billion. Ratings agencies immediately scrutinised the levels of spending in the budget, which shows Premier Jacinda Allen clinging to its first operating surplus in 7 years. The government will post a $727 million operating surplus in 25-26 before next year's surplus is slashed from an estimated $1.9 billion to $1 billion. It then forecasts the operating surplus to grow to $1.9 billion in 27-28 and 28-29, then $2 billion in 29-30. But the budget projects the government will run on a cash deficit of $7.7 billion in 26-27, an improvement on previous forecasts when the mid-year budget projected a $9.7 billion deficit. Although the operating balance captures day-to-day revenue and spending, the cash position captures the full cost of money going out the door, including on infrastructure projects. S&P Global Ratings analyst Rebecca Rattan said while Victoria's fiscal performance was gradually

0: Button said remained stable. In our view, fiscal discipline remains important, especially in the lead-up to the November 26 state election. Many Australian states' expenditure ballooned during recent elections. Additional spending announcements could weaken our expectations of Victoria's fiscal trajectory, which underpins our rating. We believe there could be additional spending not fully captured in the budget. This includes election campaign commitments and upcoming wage agreements. Economic uncertainty also poses a downside to the budget. Ms. Vartan warned that Victoria's economic assumptions had downside risks, saying its oil and gas price forecasts were lower than S&P's, and they assumed faster normalisation after the war in the Middle East. Fitch Ratings Senior Director Paul Norris said the budget's revenue boost was driven by a larger GST pool and additional federal support, but the gains appear to be offset by further spending commitments, including higher public sector wage payments, leaving operating outcomes slightly weaker on balance than the state's mid-year budget update. Ms. Symes said in a speech to Parliament that the budget was aimed at making life easier for working Victorians during the cost of living crisis, but that the government was still on track to deliver its five-step fiscal strategy to recover its fiscal position from the pandemic. Victoria's gross state product is expected to grow by just 1.5% in 26-27, down from the 2.75% forecast in last year's budget. Revenue from taxes is set to soar from $41.5 billion to $50.2 billion in 29-30, but that is a revision down by an average of $598 million per year, largely due to downgrades in property taxes. Employee expenses are expected to rise from $40.2 billion in 25-26 to $45.5 billion in 29-30. Despite the Treasurer talking up the government's financial management record, Ms. Allen's department led the way in spending blowouts across key sectors, including education, health, transport and justice, as the government's wages bill for public servants continued to spiral. The Department of Premier and Cabinet increased its expenditure by 23% last year, with its $399 million budget blowing out to $512 million, partly driven by the cost of Indigenous programs and a jump in spending on advisers. DPC spending is forecast to fall to $495 billion in 26-27. Jess Wilson said the budget fails the basic test. It spends big, plans little, and leaves the next generation to pick up the bill. You can't run a household like this, and you certainly can't run a state like this. So that article, State's $199 billion debt bomb explosion, pages 1 and 4, Anthony Galloway, Damon Johnston, Lenny McCaffrey, and subject of a later editorial.
1: We turn now to page 10 for an article written by Joe Kelly from Washington, and the heading is Maximum Warfare, Gerrymandering Reshapes Battle for Congress. The aggressive redrawing of state congressional districts in the lead-up to November's midterm promises to deliver an electoral contest unlike any other, with both the Republican and Democrat parties fighting fire with fire. The midterms are only 6 months away, and Donald Trump is seeking to defy the historical trend in which the president's party almost always loses House seats after he fired the starter's gun last year on a nationwide redistricting arms race. After Mr. Trump encouraged Texas to embark on an out-of-cycle redrawing of its congressional map in a bid to net the GOP an extra 5 seats, the Democrats responded in kind with their own redrawn maps in California and Virginia. The new maps in both states could net the Democrats up to 5 and 4 seats, respectively. The Republican states of Florida, Ohio, Missouri, and North Carolina have also proposed their own changes to bolster the GOP by up to 8 seats, while a court-ordered redistribution in Utah favoured the Democrats. Taken together, the balance of the rejigged maps across America could yield a net gain for the Republicans, although it's close, with the New York Times giving the GOP a slight edge. But the Democrats are not backing down. House Minority Leader Hakeem Jeffries put it this way: "We are in an era of maximum warfare. everywhere.

0: all the time. Former President Barack Obama has also encouraged the Democrats to embrace redistribution as a necessary countermeasure to the Republican push. Mr. Trump's gerrymandering offensive is fueled by his desire to break one of the iron laws of US politics, the reality that, since 1934, the President's party has picked up seats in both chambers during a midterm on only two occasions. These include Franklin Delano Roosevelt in 1934 during the depths of the Great Depression, and George W. Bush in 2002 in the wake of the 9/11 terror attacks. In 1998, Bill Clinton bucked the trend by winning seats in the House, although the balance remained the same in the Senate, and Republicans continued to control the legislative agenda. The stakes in the redistricting battle are high because, since 2020, House elections have been won on tight margins of less than 10 seats. The last major shift in a House election came in 2018 when the Democrats won control with a buffer of 36 seats. A narrowing of the political contest means control of the legislative agenda boils down to about two dozen battleground districts across the country, and the Democrats need to net only three seats to win control of the House. In addition, a 6-3 Supreme Court ruling last week has intensified the gerrymandering war. The Conservative majority effectively tightened the conditions where race can be used as the predominant factor in the drawing of congressional districts under Section 2 of the Voting Rights Act. The decision came in a Louisiana case challenging the state's creation of a second majority black congressional district. The Supreme Court ruled that Section 2 did not require the additional district, a finding widely viewed as blunting a key tool long used to protect minority voting power from dilution. The three liberal justices dissented sharply, but the ruling is now expected to trigger fresh challenges and redraws targeting similar majority-minority districts in other states. Louisiana will also need to devise a new map. They will almost certainly revert to one majority black district. Meanwhile, the Republican states of Alabama, Tennessee, South Carolina, and Mississippi are assessing changes to their own congressional maps in light of the Supreme Court decision. The intensifying electoral and legal fight points to a new age in US elections in which manipulation of congressional maps is being legitimised as a routine instrument of politics. It's a conflict in which neither side can afford to sit on the sidelines. Page 10, Maximum Warfare, Gerrymandering Reshapes Battle for Congress.
1: Our tolerant country is no more. Page 6, James Dowling. Anti-Semitism in Australia has transitioned from a fringe political issue to a mainstream crisis. Anthony Albanese's closest Jewish advisor has told the Royal Commission, and spread from the far right to the far left in the years leading up to the October 7 attacks. The second day of the Anti-Semitism and Social Cohesion Royal Commission on Tuesday, heard police urged a Jewish man to drop his case against someone who threatened to kill him, while Catholic school students joked about dressing up as the Bondi gunmen for Muck Up Day. Commissioner Virginia Bell heard a harrowing procession of insults directed at Jewish Australians, with witnesses testifying to being routinely harassed with slurs, including being called dirty Jewish pigs, baby killers and baby eaters. Executive Council of Australian Jury Co-Chief Executive Peter Wertheim told the hearing that years of surveying by his organisation on rates of anti-Semitism showed how it had spread from a neo-Nazi fringe into the fibres of the progressive pro-Palestine movement. In the past, the most common forms of anti-Semitism were from the far right, from the Nazis, and they were very much on the fringe of Australian life from 2009 onwards. As the anti-Israel movement started to gather steam here, we also started to see manifestations of anti-Semitism coming from the far left and increasingly also from Islamist groups that started to become active at that time. Mr. Wertheim, who is Anthony Albanese's closest confidant in the Jewish community, said anti-Semitism fomented this way for years and then flourished in response to the Middle East conflict. If you track the number of anti-Semitic incidents that we were recording, you can see that there were ebbs and flows, but the gradual trend was up. They would go up by maybe 35% in 1 year or 50% in another year, and when that happened, it was remarkable and it would be commented on in the media. After October 7, 2023, it went up by 316%. It was a different order of magnitude. It was so shocking to us in Australia, which we were used to seeing as a peaceful, tolerant country, where one of the axioms of politics was that elections had been won and lost in the political centre. Evidence given by lived experience witnesses at Tuesday's hearing included that rising rates of Jew hatred had left migrants ostracised, forced teachers to barricade schools, and left children saying they don't want to be Jewish anymore. A Geelong mother, dubbed AAP by the Royal Commission, described the anti-Semitism bandied about in a children's single-sex Catholic schools. She told the commission how friends of her son said they would dress up as the Bondi gunman for Year 12 muck-up day. They joked about dressing up as Hitler or the Bondi shooters. They also joked to him that we think that you should dress up as an SS guard. You'd make a good SS guard. The boys did not know AAP's son was Jewish. His main response, as far as I know, is just to go quiet, say nothing, don't laugh about it. He won't be part of the joke, but he's too afraid to say anything about his own identity. My children don't want me going to the school to say something. I would like to, but they don't want me to. Another anonymous witness, AAO, said the Bondi shooters have been used to torment her as well. She told the inquiry, a woman at the Australian Open said, the job that they did in Bondi wasn't good enough, they should have killed more. Years earlier, New South Wales police had encouraged American-Australian Ner Golan to drop his case against a man who allegedly made death threats and Nazi salutes at him because he wore a kippah in public, according to Mr. Golan's evidence. The investigation would be a lot of wasted effort, despite the aggressive verbally abusing Mr. Golan near Bondi Junction and allegedly bashing a man who tried to intervene. A white man wearing military-style clothing and a military backpack approached me and started shouting and getting in my face very aggressively. He started calling me all sorts of racial slurs, among them Dirty Jew. He started doing the Nazi salute and started doing a gun finger at my forehead. I followed up a few times with the police and I was told that at the time a Nazi salute was not illegal, so I said, okay, this man threatened to kill me, and they said, we don't have CCTV or audio of it. Even though I sent in video and pictures of this person, I was eventually told by police there's not much they could do. The case will be thrown out of court. Just drop it. In another case, Jewish paramedic Joshua Gambert said he was questioned by his manager at Ambulance Victoria for refusing to transport an elderly patient who made Nazi salutes at him and proclaimed as an old Nazi he would have a Jew touch me. Jewish parents faced a conundrum, potentially expose their children to bigotry in public, private and Catholic schools, or force them to live every day surrounded by armed guards. Natalie Levy, Tuesday's first witness, said her daughter was one of two witnesses at a public school. She sees swastikas etched all around the school, children saying, "Heil Hitler," and putting their arm up in a salute. She sees things that no 15-year-old should see. She's a very proud Jewish young lady, but she's scared. She finds it dawning. She's scared for me being here today. So that article, Our Tolerant Country Is No More, James Dowling, page 6.
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1: From the Adelaide studios, we'd like to extend a warm welcome to listeners from Darwin, Perth, Melbourne, regional Victoria, southern New South Wales. Ceasefire in limbo after US-Iran exchange fire in Strait of Hormuz. Joe Kelly, page 11. Donald Trump has declined to say if the ceasefire with Iran remained in place after both sides traded fire in the Strait of Hormuz and two American-flagged commercial vessels transited successfully through the vital waterway. Tehran also launched strikes on the United Arab Emirates, with the UAE Defence Ministry saying its air defences had engaged with 12 ballistic missiles, 3 cruise missiles and 4 UAVs originating from Iran. In addition, the UAE said an Iranian drone attack at the oil port of Faraja on the Gulf of Oman had caused a fire that injured 3 Indian nationals, and the Qatari government pledged full solidarity for its neighbour. US Central Command said that 2 US-flagged commercial vessels successfully transited the Strait of Hormuz, pointed to a potential loosening of Iran's chokehold, with the news coming shortly after the US president announcing a new plan, Project Freedom, to help ships make the passage. Speaking on Monday, Central Command Chief Admiral Brad Cooper said Iran had fired missiles and other projectiles at US warships and commercial vessels after the push to help vessels transit the strait. The president has also said that if the process is interfered with, we will react forcefully. And over the last 12 hours, Iran has interfered. While Admiral Cooper did not say how close the missiles came to the warships or how many ships were targeted, he said the US had successfully defeated the threats. We defended both ourselves, and consistent with our commitment, we defended all commercial ships. In response, the US destroyed 6 Iranian small boats with Seahawk and AH-64 Apache helicopters. Posting on his Truth Social platform, Mr. Trump said Iran had taken shots at unrelated nations with respect to the ship movement, Project Freedom, including South Korean cargo ships. Perhaps it's time for South Korea to come and join the mission. We shot down 7 small boats, or as they like to call them, fast boats. It's all they have left. Other than the South Korean ship, there's been at this moment no damage going through the strait. On Tuesday, Tehran refuted those claims and said the US had instead struck 2 small boats carrying people, resulting in the death of 5 civilian passengers, according to state news agency Tasnin. Saudi Arabia called for a de-escalation and urged for diplomatic efforts to reach a political solution in the war. The foreign ministry said on X that it expresses the Kingdom of Saudi Arabia's concern regarding the current military escalation in the region and calls for the need to de-escalate. Speaking to conservative radio host Hugh Hewitt, the president refused to say if the ceasefire was still holding. Early, Mr. Trump had told Fox News that Iran would be blown off the face of the earth for trying to strike US ships in the strait. Iranian Foreign Minister Abbas Araghchi issued a warning to the US and the UAE on Monday, declaring on social media, "Events in Hormuz make clear that there's no military solution to our political crisis. As talks are making progress with Pakistan's gracious effort, the US should be wary of being dragged back into quagmire by ill wishes. So should the UAE. Project Freedom is project deadlock," he said. Posting on Truth Social on Sunday, Mr. Trump said countries from across the world had asked the US if we could help free up their ships, which are locked up in the Strait of Hormuz. "For the good of Iran, the Middle East and the United States, we have told these countries that we will guide their ships safely out of those restricted waterways so that they can freely and ably get on with their business. I've told my representatives to inform them that we will use best efforts to get their ships and crews safely out of the strait. In all cases, I said they will not be returning until the area becomes safe for navigation and everything else." The Wall Street Journal reported the plan amounted to a coordination cell to help move traffic through the strait and did not at this stage involve US Navy warships escorting vessels. Instead, the Navy would advise ships on how to cross the strait while avoiding mines and stand by to assist if Iran attacked them. Central Command said it would support Project Freedom with guided missile destroyers, over 100 land and sea-based aircraft, multi-domain unmanned platforms, and 15,000 service members. The US operation will involve locating mines placed in the strait by Iran and relaying their location to other ships seeking to transit the strategically vital waterway, through which 20% of global oil and LNG passes. On Monday, Central Command confirmed US Navy guided missile destroyers were operating in the Arabian Gulf after transiting the Strait of Hormuz in support of Project Freedom. American forces are actively assisting efforts to restore transit for commercial shipping. As a first step, two US flagged merchant vessels have successfully transited through the Strait of Hormuz and are safely headed on their journey. Major General Abdullahi also stressed any foreign military force, especially the US military attempting to approach or enter the Strait of Hormuz, would be attacked. About 1,000 commercial vessels and 20,000 seafarers are thought to be caught in the Gulf since the war started at the end of February. So that article, ceasefire in limbo after US-Iran exchange fire in Strait of Hormuz, page 11 of World News, and the subject of a later editorial.
0: Page 10, also World News, an article written by Yoni Bashan, the North Asia correspondent, and the heading is Banned in Beijing, Trump's Books Missing from Shelves. As Donald Trump prepares for high-level meetings with President Xi Jinping in China next week, anybody seeking to read up on the US president's ideology faces an unexpected hurdle. Mr. Trump's political books cannot be found on any Chinese bookshelves and are nearly impossible to find online. These apparent restrictions, while not codified, are also selective. Business titles from Mr. Trump's pre-political career remain largely untouched. A Chinese translation of Mr. Trump's 1987 bestseller, The Art of the Deal, remains in healthy circulation, but his more recent works appear never to have entered the Chinese market at all. Save America, which became an Amazon bestseller within hours of its 2024 release, won't be found on bookshelves. Crippled America, How to Make America Great Again, published in 2015, is similarly absent. So too is Mr. Trump's coffee table book, Our Journey Together, published in 2021, and Letters to Trump, a 2023 collection of private correspondence from world leaders and celebrities. While not known to be formally banned, these quasi-restrictions extend beyond Mr. Trump's own writings. Books about his presidency face similar barriers, especially those containing sensitive commentary on China. John Bolton's The Room Where It Happened, released in 2020, is hard to find due to its allegations concerning Mr. Trump's views on China. But some books that are critical or unflattering to Mr. Trump, including Bob Woodward's Fear and Michael Wolff's Fire and Fury, can be bought through second-hand bookstores online. As with other titles about the president, locating physical copies in a typical bookstore is considerably more difficult. The dilemma is that you can not have a sincere study of him, said one Beijing bookstore owner who requested anonymity to speak freely. They, Chinese authorities, want the Chinese people to learn about Trump through the foreign ministry spokesperson. They have no idea how to please him or what might make Trump offended, so they simply don't publish him. One clear exception is a 2017 book-length commentary on Mr. Trump's politics written by a senior Chinese state media journalist, essentially an official sanctioned interpretation. This selective approach to published content reveals itself across the political spectrum. Books about Soviet labour camps are apparently banned, while accounts of Nazi concentration camps remain accessible. Surprisingly, Arthur Koestler's Darkness at Noon, with its scathing critique of communism, can still be purchased online. There's also a marked contrast in how Mr. Trump's bibliography is treated compared with that of other recent American presidents. Joe Biden's 2020 biography, American Dreamer, is available. Barack Obama's 2020 memoir, A Promised Land, sells widely, as does his book of conversation with Bruce Springsteen. Renegades, Born in the USA, which deals with America's divisions. All the previous presidents had their biographies published, except Trump, the bookstore owner said, because they're afraid of him and they hate him. Even books by Mr. Trump's associates struggle to gain traction. Eric Trump's Under Siege, My Family's Fight to Save Our Nation, couldn't be located, nor could former Press Secretary Sean Spicer's Trump 2.0, released recently. Hillary Clinton's Hard Choices was effectively banned in 2014 for criticising Chinese government policies, while Melania Trump's 2026 documentary was not screened in China at all. Meanwhile, a translation of Michelle Obama's Becoming, however, is available. China's censorship apparatus operates through multiple layers. Foreign titles require translation and printing by Chinese publishing houses, most of which are controlled by state conglomerates. Communist Party officials exercise oversight over these conglomerates and which foreign works are translated into Mandarin, creating barriers for ambitious publishers at the earliest stage of publication. The Chinese government rarely announces specific book bans, making it difficult to compile a definitive list. However, possessing or reading banned materials has been known to carry serious consequences for party officials. In 2024, more than a dozen high-ranking officials faced punishment in public crackdowns. One provincial leader was expelled from the Communist Party for violating political discipline by privately reading illegal publications containing content that undermines party unity. Liu Liang, a former Bank of China chairman, was accused in 2023 of serious corruption alongside charges of privately bringing banned publications into the country. A salesperson at one store suggested the availability of Mr. Trump's books appeared to mirror the fluctuating China-US relationship, citing the wider availability of the art of the deal during Mr. Trump's first term when relations were warmer. The book sold well at the beginning of his term when he visited China and claimed to be a friend with China, they said. After he launched the trade war, and with all the flips and flops, China feels uncertain. Now the title appears sold out, they said. But even those who managed to locate Mr. Trump's books aren't always satisfied. One Chinese translation of The Art of the Deal, retitled From Businessman to Running for President, left some readers feeling deceived. Once again, deceived by the title of the book in Chinese, a reader complained online. There was no mention of Trump's political participation, and the story ended in 1987. In terms of content, it should be The Art of Doing Business, because it's all about Trump's early days in business. Page 10, banned in Beijing, Trump's books missing from shelves.
1: Page 11, tortured and killed for using the internet, Shukafar Azar. European politicians claim Iranians are not ready yet for democracy, but but a different reality is asserting itself on the ground. After more than 1,500 hours of internet shutdowns, Iranians are being detained, tortured and killed over access to the free flow of information, a right that for Europeans and Australians is taken for granted. Last week, Assem Adelaiden, a father of two, died after being tortured, having allegedly accessed Starlink and recorded a 40-second video of a local Bazij base, the first reported death linked to the internet. The case underscores a widening gap between realities inside Iran and parts of the political and media discourse in the West, where debates often prioritise geopolitical and ideological framing over the lived experience of internal repression. The Australian has obtained an audio recording in which a woman, described as a close relative, says Assem Adelaiden was detained by IRGC intelligence agents, subjected to severe abuse and ultimately killed at his home, despite not being the original target of the operation. Under the Islamic Republic, ordinary citizens can find themselves caught in a system where a wide range of actions are treated as security threats, from attending a private party to participating in peaceful street protests, from expressing support for the Pahlavi dynasty to throwing stones at riot police vehicles, from alcohol consumption to interpreting the Quran differently. The reported death link to a 40-second video of a base and access to Starlink now appears to add another layer to this expanding list. What distinguishes this case is not only another death of a citizen at the hands of the regime's agents, but the striking ambiguity surrounding the charge itself. Was it access to Starlink, possession of a short video clip, alcohol in the home, or an unsubstantiated allegation of weapons possession? The answer remains unclear, but the outcome is not. Assem, an ordinary citizen, was killed. A source familiar with the case and close to the family told The Australian, the incident began with a dispute between two individuals, Hamid Adelaiden, Assem's older brother, and Mohsen Afshani, a state-affiliated television presenter, and the nephew of IRGC commander Hossein Salami, who was recently targeted in an Israeli drone strike. The dispute, described by some as having private undertones, reportedly escalated after threats to report Starlink access to IRGC intelligence. According to the same source, however, Hossein Adelaiden did not have access to Starlink, his brother Hamad did, yet the person who ultimately lost his life was Assem. The apparent shift in target points to a fluid logic in which enforcement is driven less by evidence than by access and the capacity to inflict force. According to the source, agents first detained Hamid Adelaiden at his home and shot him twice, wounding him before transferring him to hospital. Days later, the family was informed by authorities that he was in hospital. When Assem Adelaiden went to the hospital to see his brother, his mobile phone was seized by security agents. Days later, he was summoned to retrieve it, a summons that led to his detention, assault, ultimately his death. At that stage, agents alleged he was storing weapons at home, a claim that was never substantiated. Instead, what was found on his phone was the 40-second footage of a local Bazij base, filmed from a window on a night of protests in January. What followed was a coercive interrogation process in which Hossein was moved between his mother's home, his father-in-law's house, and finally his own home, as agents searched for weapons that did not exist. From midday until 10 p.m., they ransacked all three properties and subjected him to severe physical abuse, which a source says later resulted in his death. No weapons were found, but his body was returned. According to the family, he received his body from the Karig morgue about 5 weeks later. Assem Adelaiden's remains bore extensive injuries, with not a single bone left intact. In a cruel development, agents involved in Assem's death, along with many plainclothes IRGC agents and the central figure in the case, Mohsen Afshani, attended his funeral to instill further fear and control over the family. Following the 12-day conflict with Israel in June 2025, Iran's parliament banned the use of unauthorised communication tools, including Starlink, and classified the transfer of information to foreign media as espionage, carrying penalties up to execution. The case of Assem Adelaiden illustrates how such legal frameworks can rapidly shift from regulating communications to enabling physical violence and death. It also highlights a further contradiction. The Australian source said individuals with access to the same technologies, including figures such as Mohsen Afshani, face no consequences when they are aligned with the power structure. According to official reports, Mohsen Afshani was arrested in 2019, briefly imprisoned, after posting on Instagram an image of himself with a firearm. The image was swiftly removed from the internet. By contrast, an individual such as Assem, who was not the original target and against whom no charge was substantiated, lost his life within hours. The disparity points to a system in which the roles of lawmaker, judge and enforcer are effectively collapsed into one, a flexible instrument in service of power, capable of shifting in an instant, turning a hospital visitor into the subject of interrogation, abuse and death. In today's Iran, people are being killed for access to the free flow of information in a country where the notion of the citizen is rapidly giving way to something else, a subject who can be eliminated at any moment. So that article, Tortured and Killed for Using the Internet, Shafufa Azar, page 11 of World News.
0: Still with World News, but back to page 10, an article that comes from The Times in London, written by Patrick Maguire and Geraldine Scott, headed MPs Plotting Starmer Push After Poll Losses. Labour MPs are discussing plans to demand Prime Minister Keir Starmer set a date for his resignation in a letter inspired by the push by Gordon Brown's allies against Tony Blair in 2006. A group of disgruntled backbenchers, first elected in 2024, is canvassing support for a challenge to Sir Keir after Labour's expected drubbing in local elections on Thursday, local time. The backbench MPs intend to send an open letter to Sir Keir, whose allies insist he will fend off any coup in which they will blame him for the party's losses, and request he set out a timetable for his resignation in the wake of expected losses to Reform UK and the Green Party. The Times understands that several cabinet ministers are aware of the plot, which is reminiscent of the round-robin missive that set in train Sir Tony's departure 20 years ago this September. It comes amid what one minister described as real anger in the PLP, Parliamentary Labour Party, at Sir Keir's leadership. Sir Tony was forced to concede that he would serve no more than another year as Prime Minister, a day after seven front benchers, including Mr Brown's lieutenant, Tony Watson, quit in an ultimately successful attempt to oust him. The group wrote to Sir Tony and said the uncertainty over when you intend to leave office was damaging the government and the party. He had set a deadline for his resignation within 24 hours of its publication. Labour MPs elected in Sir Keir's landslide victory 22 months ago are now planning their own version of the letter. It has been the subject of discussion in recent days among members of the 2024 intake, though only a limited number have thus far been asked to sign. Cabinet ministers have said privately that any move against Sir Keir has got to come from the backbenchers. Former Deputy Prime Minister Angela Rayner and Health Secretary Wes Streeting are said to have the support of the 81 MPs needed to mount a challenge, but are said to be reluctant to be the first mover. One backbencher, privy to discussions over the missive, said its success would depend on the number of junior ministers and parliamentary private secretaries who were willing to sign. Efforts to gain support for the move against Sir Keir are likely to increase on Friday morning, when Labour MPs will be forced to confront the likely historic scale of the party's losses in England, Scotland and Wales. Labour could finish third in Wales and Scotland and lose more than 1,800 seats in the local elections in England. Labour faces decimation in its heartlands, losing places such as Sunderland, Barnsley, Wakefield. In London, it faces losing councils to the Greens, Reform, the Tories and the Liberal Democrats. Experts believe Labour is on course to secure the lowest share of the vote in the capital in history. One MP said, "We'll be angry and not resigned to getting absolute, getting rid of Sir Keir," the MP said. People underestimate our ability to recover when he goes, but we need to do it calmly and properly. The 2024 intake is itself divided on the wisdom of a move against Sir Keir, however, with many MPs fearful of a backlash from voters. One influential backbencher, elected for the first time 2 years ago, said the number of signatories was likely to be limited. No cabinet minister has yet committed to join the signatories. Those in favour of a change of leadership, however, say privately that backbenchers must take the initiative to dispose Sir Keir, and as such are likely to be at least tactically supportive of the move. Mr Rayner will weigh up whether to challenge Sir Keir directly in the 72 hours after the vote. She recently held private talks with Armed Forces Minister Al Carnes in an attempt to shore up her credentials on defence ahead of a potential leadership race. The Times understands Ms Rayner has regularly spoken with Colonel Carnes about how to improve Britain's military readiness, including discussing routes into military careers for working-class young people. An ally of Colonel Carnes confirmed talks had taken place. They're talking, naturally. Anger knows it's one of her weaknesses, and if you are looking at someone to wear that particular weakness, he's your man. If you're putting together a fantasy cabinet, he is Defence or Foreign Secretary. Others in Cabinet are now urging colleagues to throw their weight behind Greater Manchester Mayor Andy Burnham. Ed Miliband is said to want to be kingmaker to a potential Burnham leadership campaign in return for being offered the post of Chancellor in a Burnham government. The former Labour leader has ruled himself out as a candidate to succeed Sir Keir, but doesn't believe the Prime Minister will survive to fight the next general election. Instead, he's understood to be supporting a return to Westminster for Mr Burnham as the left-of-centre candidate best positioned to restore Labour's fortunes. Mr Miliband could join Cabinet loyalists in backing Sir Keir after this week's local elections to give time for Mr Burnham to become an MP. Page 10, MPs plotting Starmer push after poll losses.
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0: And from the Adelaide studios, we extend a warm welcome to listeners from Darwin, Perth, Melbourne, regional Victoria and southern New South Wales. We turn now to the editorials. They're found on page 12 and there are three of them. The first one is headed, RBA gives federal budget misadventure reality check. The Albanese government is retreating to its base political instincts when it should be hunkering down to assist the Reserve Bank of Australia in its fight against resurgent inflation. Much has been written about the tensions that exist between Anthony Albanese and Jim Chalmers over what should be the reform approach and priorities of Labor's second term. The Treasurer has used the cover of perceived intergenerational inequality to promote tax changes that will penalise those with accumulated assets. These include changes to the capital gains tax discount and negative gearing for investment properties. Contrary to popular belief, these changes are likely to hit hardest the young people who are just starting their personal wealth creation journey. The Prime Minister has been a more reluctant starter on reform, declaring the Hawke and Keating reform legacy era to be at an end. He is instead more determined to adopt the old-fashioned method of populist giveaways to buy continued voter support. It's difficult to accept that he believes Dr. Chalmers' new mantra that breaking election promises is the way to build trust with voters. The outcome of these tensions has produced what can be considered the worst of both worlds. A series of budget leaks points to measures that will clamp down on future wealth creation, combined with a modest cash giveaway for wage earners described as an earned income offset. The suggested cash giveaways of $200 to $300, reported exclusively by economics correspondent Matthew Cranston on Tuesday, is an exercise in retail politics rather than good economic management. Politically, the property tax changes and cash giveaway will provide the federal government with a post-budget message that it's on the side of young workers. Just not enough on side to deliver real reform that would involve indexing tax scales to deal with bracket creep. Hanging over the budget contest has been a lift in inflationary pressures, driven first by government spending, ill discipline, and turbocharged by a war in Iran that has lifted energy prices that will continue to flow through the economy for some time to come. The RBA had no real choice on Tuesday but to impose a third 0.25 percentage point increase in the cash rate to stop inflationary expectations from getting out of hand. At 4.35%, the cash rate is now at the same level as it was at the peak of the post-COVID tightening cycle, and economists warn there are likely to be more rate rises still to come this year. The decision to lift rates was made by an 8-to-1 majority of the RBA rate-setting board, which clearly sees continued capacity constraints in the economy and the potential for inflationary expectations to become untethered, risking an inflation price spiral. There was also a warning that federal government could always make things worse with spending measures in the budget that were designed to shield households and businesses from the cost shocks that higher interest rates were designed to deliver. All up, it's a bleak outlook of a reform-shy government that's unable to consider or deliver the sort of structural changes needed to restart the productivity growth required to boost prosperity across all generations. It is a disappointing outlook when, as editor-at-large Paul Kelly writes on Wednesday, great power rival between the US and China has produced an economic security state that holds big consequences for Australia and its economic place in the world. Kelly argues there are two certainties the vast prosperity Australia enjoyed from the age of globalisation won't be repeated, and whether the nation possesses the political and bureaucratic brain power to create a new economic model remains in grave doubt. The current federal budget deliberations attest to the last point. Rather than seek meaningful reform, the Albanese government has reached instead into the bucket of populist division and low-rent electoral bribery. When the big issues of energy security and industry protection are included, our economic default setting now appears to be the misallocation of public funds towards political opportunity and poorly conceived, ideologically driven misadventure. That was the first editorial. RBA gives federal budget misadventure reality check.
1: Second editorial, a budget for national basket case. Financial failure of our second most popular state is not tenable. Pennies don't fall from heaven, they have to be earned here on earth, Margaret Thatcher pointed out 45 years ago, except in Victoria, where 6 months from the November election, they fall from the public purse as though it's magic pudding. Tuesday's state budget delivered 2 months of free public transport and half-price fares after June 1st, vehicle registration rebates of $186, stamp duty concessions of up to $30,000 for off-the-plan homebuyers, 20 new trains and extra health spending. Premier Jacinda Allen says the giveaways won't fix everything, but it's immediate action I can take to make a difference in buying votes, she hopes. Her absurd largesse also will complement Jim Chalmers' fueling inflation and cement our second most populous state's distinction as a national basket case. Victoria's net debt will climb from $165.3 billion to $200 billion in June 2030, and the cost of servicing that debt is accelerating interest expenses. The budget reveals will balloon from $6.8 billion in 24-25 to $11.8 billion by 29-30. As cheap pandemic-era borrowings roll off, they'll be refinanced at higher rates. The budget papers also contain a ticking time bomb for the Albanese government, expecting federal taxpayers to pump at least $11 billion into Melbourne's unfunded suburban rail loop. Despite being the costliest item in the budget, it rated only 16 words in Jacqueline Symes' budget speech. But the Victorian Treasurer's comments later revealed a depressingly mendicant mentality. Lauding the Albanese government's generosity, Ms. Symes lamented that if we had a participating federal government for many years prior, then you would see a completely different debt profile on this state, and the federal government would be even deeper in the red. As Victoria's spending spree unfolds, net debt is expected to peak at quarter of gross state product, 24.9%, next year before easing slightly to 24.4% by 2030. But that depends on the assumption that growth will rebound. Recent history, Anthony Galloway Wright, suggests the opposite. A year ago, the Allen government forecast growth at 2.75% in 26-27. That has since been slashed to 1.5%. The state's collapsing financial pudding, it gives Liberal leader Jess Wilson campaign ammunition. But unless lulled into a sugar coma by sweeteners, voters should recognise that the current trajectory, with its spiralling public sector wages bill that's been growing since the election of the Andrews government in 2014, must not be allowed to continue. Ratings agencies warn the pre-election spending spree risks undermining Victoria's fiscal recovery. In December, Federal Parliamentary Budget Office analysis showed Victoria's per capita debt was far higher than all other states, trailing only the Northern Territory and the ACT. But accustomed to largesse from the public purse and infrastructure pipe dreams, voters also will weigh up the Coalition's alternative economic vision. Starting with the Victorian Opposition Leader's budget reply, it must aim to repair the bottom line, tackle debt and stop unaffordable handouts. Pro-business tax and other reforms to encourage productivity, incentive and growth would deliver better living standards long term. So the second editorial, a budget for national basket case, financial failure of our second most populous state is not tenable.
0: And the third editorial is headed, Global Economy Hinges on Straight. Iran's attacks on shipping in the Strait of Hormuz and bombardment of the United Arab Emirates shatter the ceasefire agreement. Ceasefire agreed to on April 8. Donald Trump must not be alone in responding resolutely to the Tehran regime's outrageous provocation. Nothing justifies Iran's aggression when both sides in the conflict acknowledge they are in contact behind the scenes over a possible peace deal. It underlines the malign influence inside the regime, determined to use the Strait of Hormuz as leverage to inflict more damage on the global economy and pressure the US president to accede to what would be unthinkable continued Iranian terrorist control of the waterway. Iran's fresh attacks followed Mr. Trump's announcement of Project Freedom, a US mission aimed at helping 2,000 ships and 20,000 crew members, many of whom are starving, marooned in the strait and its approaches by Tehran's blockage. Using helicopter gunships and warships, the US created a defensive shield, allowing some ships to escape. In response, the Islamic Revolutionary Guard Corps launched ferocious attacks, including against an Emirati tanker and a South Korean vessel, and bombarded the UAE's Furujai oil industry zone at the end of the pipeline used to bypass the Strait of Hormuz and get oil to global markets. The attacks have sent oil prices soaring again and added to fears that an early end to the crisis is unlikely. Mr. Trump's response in warning that Iran will be blown off the face of the earth if it attacks US vessels was merited and necessary, and he must mean it. Tehran's evil hotheads, who have chosen to destroy the ceasefire, deserve no less than the full weight of US and international military might. As Mr. Trump said following the attack on the South Korean vessel, it's time for Seoul to come and join the mission to liberate the strait. He was right. And so must other nations to shorten the timeline that is steadily strangling Iran's oil exports. That was the third of the three editorials. Page 12, Global Economy Hinges on Strait.
1: National weather forecast, Wednesday 6th of May. Perth, a sunny 23. Melbourne, rain and 20. Hobart, showers and 19. Canberra, frost but mostly sunny, 18. Sydney, a partly cloudy 23. Brisbane, shower or two, 27. Darwin, a sunny 35. And here in Adelaide, showers and 19. National weather forecast, May 6th. Joyce rejects One Nation flight risk fears. Page 2, Rosie Lewis, Elizabeth Pike. One Nation MP Barnaby Joyce says Farah candidate David Farley has absolutely no reason to leave the Populist Party and believes he'll stick with Pauline Hanson for the duration of his term if he's elected on Saturday. The assurances came as One Nation leader Pauline Hanson flew to South Australia for the swearing-in of seven new MPs following the party's success at the state election. Senator Hanson confirmed she may also step down from the Senate to contest a local lower house seat at the next federal contest in 28, saying the move was on the cards. Until then, Mr. Joyce said he was looking forward to sharing the responsibility of being One Nation's sole representative in the House of Representatives with Mr. Farley. Amid speculation, the agribusiness consultant could be a flight risk for the party. Mr. Farley previously attempted to run for Labor, was a member of the Nationals, and last year endorsed his Teal rival in the forthcoming by-election, Michelle Millthorpe. His political track record and pro-migration comments had led ex-One Nation MPs to predict that it will only be a matter of time before he turns independent. Mr. Farley was noticeably absent on the ground at pre-polling on Tuesday, dodging TV cameras and making fleeting appearances amid reports of internal rumblings in One Nation about his long-term commitment. Mr. Joyce, who defected to One Nation from the Nationals last year, said he was asked to leave by his former leader David Littleproud and former Liberal leader Peter Dutton, but no one was asking Mr. Farley to go. The dilemma I had is basically David Littleproud and Peter Dutton asked me to leave and made it abundantly clear that's what they wanted. David Littleproud asked me to go through his generational change comment. We want you to be a mentor and even right down to the seating position in the House of Representatives. Peter Dutton was more direct than that. I have to give him credit. He just said, I want you to leave. With David Farley, there's absolutely no reason for him to leave One Nation. I don't believe he's got any intention of leaving us. Mr. Joyce played down the prospect of him being a mentor for Mr. Farley, saying, there's a lot of work on my shoulders as a sole representative of One Nation in the House of Representatives. I'm looking forward to sharing that with David and, of course, anybody new at any job benefits from the experience of somebody who's been there for over 20 years. Mr. Farley has emerged as a front-runner to win the by-election despite a shaky campaign. Former One Nation MP turned independent New South Wales Upper House MP Rod Roberts said there was a big chance Mr. Farley could walk away from One Nation following his election based on his own background and the party's dismal track record with its members.

0: selling himself to the highest bidder. The Upper House MP quit the party in 2023 with fellow member Mark Latham due to concerns about One Nation's financial administration. Mr. Roberts suspected this could prove an issue for Mr. Farley due to his business background. One Nation co-founder David Oldfield, who formerly cut ties with the party in 2004, shared a more optimistic view. He believed Mr. Farley could go the distance with One Nation, but reminded the star candidate who people were really voting for. 90% of people, at least, who vote for him are voting for Pauline Hanson. They're not voting for David Farley at all, and that's just one of the problems that One Nation has faced. So, Joyce rejects One Nation flight risk fears. Rosie Lewis, Elizabeth Pike, page 2.
1: Also on page 2, an article written by Elizabeth Pike, and it's headed, Candidates Yes to Oil, No to Z-Zero Pitch. Climate 200-backed Farah candidate Michelle Millthorpe believes net zero by 2050 is untenable, and Australia should consider opening additional oil refineries. As she says, the inner city deals have been effective, but do not work as a blueprint for regional independence. The Liberals' and Nationals' local branch structures have fallen into a state of decline after the southwestern New South Wales seat was held safely for 76 years. And Ms. Millthorpe told The Australian on Tuesday she sees herself as an alternate Conservative successor to former member Susan Lee. In a bid to further shake off the teal image that has trailed her through the campaign, Ms. Millthorpe said coal and gas must play their part in an electorate that has been fractured by the rollout of renewables. And with the war in the Middle East putting further pressure on an agricultural region hooked to diesel and imports, Ms. Millthorpe was willing to support new oil refineries, despite officially opposing new fossil fuel projects. We've seen a really clear indication recently that we need to be able to have fuel security in our country. So, you know, if that means that we need to explore an additional refinery, then perhaps that's something that we do, Ms. Millthorpe said. We do need balance right now. We can't do it all by renewables. We also need grid stability, and that means coal and gas have to play a part right now. The remarks fly against Simon Holmes, a court's pro-climate crowd fund, and the progressive activist outfit Get Up, which have both contributed to her campaign. Teal funding links between Climate 200 and the Regional Voices Fund, Ms. Millthorpe's main donor vehicle, have also put her under pressure to explain whether her message on the ground matches the official policies listed online. The local teacher has vowed to fight to keep Australia's remaining oil refineries open and prioritise lower power prices over achieving net zero. But on Tuesday, she called the goal of net zero by 2050 untenable, confirming remarks made last week in a by-election debate. It seems like we're rolling out net zero for the sake of reaching a goal rather than doing it well, she said, while accusing both sides of politics of having an all-or-nothing approach to the issue. And while the inner-city teals have been effective for their electorates, Ms. Millthorpe said she would not follow their example. She pointed instead to the indie way of politics forged by former Bush independent Cathy McGowan, who broke the coalition's hold on the region in 2013. Well, that's the model for regional independence, because we don't have access to the same level of resources that people in the city do, Ms. Millthorpe said. The returnee candidate contested the 2025 election, coming in second to former Liberal leader Ms. Lee, and is considered a front runner to win this.

0: week's contest alongside One Nation candidate David Farley. Miss Millthorpe has not told her supporters how to vote, giving One Nation a potential edge in the polls. The Liberals and Nationals have directed their preferences to Pauline Hanson's party amid concerns that a regional independent would be harder to remove from the seat at the 2028 election. Labor's decision to not contest the seat could aid this shift, with Ms. Millthorpe reporting that local communities felt the move was a bit of a slap in the face. What's happened is we've got parties that no longer represent regional people, she said. This is probably the most important election that we've had in this electorate. The previously safe seat that no one's really taken care of or looked after because they haven't had to, being looked at nationally. The national spotlight has come with intense scrutiny for Ms. Millthorpe and One Nation as Farah emerges as an unusual test between neither of the major parties. However, the influence of high-profile machines such as Climate 200 and Get Up and One Nation's own controversies have contributed to views that both campaigns have lost ground in the last week. Coalition camps were hopeful that either party could catch up. Page 2, candidates yes to oil, but no to net zero.
1: Facing jail, children's author pleads guilty to exploitation charges. Page 3, Paul Garvey. Craig Silvey has pleaded guilty to two charges related to child exploitation material, completing a fall from grace for a man who up until January was considered one of the nation's most loved authors. Appearing in Fremantle Magistrates Court on Tuesday morning, Mr. Silvey, the author of best-selling works Jasper Jones, Honey Bee and Runt, pleaded guilty to one count of possessing child exploitation material and one count of distributing child exploitation material. One charge of producing child exploitation material and one charge of possessing child exploitation material were discontinued by the prosecutors. Silvey spoke only briefly, saying, "Guilty, Your Honour," when asked to offer a plea to each of the two remaining charges. The matter of the two charges will now go before the District Court for sentencing. Possessing child exploitation material carries a maximum penalty of 7 years behind bars in Western Australia, while individuals convicted of distributing child exploitation material face up to 10 years in jail. Detectives from Western Australia's Police Child Exploitation Operations Unit raided the Fremantle home that Silvey shared with his wife and three young children in January, arresting the author in the garage he had converted into an office and in which he had written some of his most loved works. The news of his arrest prompted almost immediate backlash, with the 43-year-old book swiftly withdrawn from sale and pulled from school curriculums around the country within hours of the news breaking. Both Jasper Jones and Run had been made into feature films, while the latter had also been adapted into a stage play. Sydney's Belvoir Street Theatre had been scheduled to host a season of Run in September, but paused those plans after Sylvie's arrest. The charges to which he pleaded guilty were allegedly committed between January 7 and 9 this year. The discontinued child exploitation material charge was originally alleged to have been committed on January 12, the day of his arrest, while the drop production of child exploitation material charge dated back to between February and June 2022. The full details of Sylvie's alleged offending have not yet been disclosed, but police prosecutors told the court soon after Sylvie was charged with the offences, he has now pleaded guilty to that the author had logged on to an adult website that is used to upload, communicate and exchange explicit material, including pornography and fetish content. They allege that Sylvey, under the username Jimmy Jimmy Jimmy, started an online conversation with another user on January 7. Just months prior to his arrest, Sylvey had toured schools across the country to promote the sequel to his breakthrough children's novel, Runt. He was one of the country's most acclaimed contemporary authors and was both critically lauded and commercially successful, but now faces the all but impossible challenge of rebuilding his career with two serious criminal convictions hanging over his head. The son of school teacher parents, Sylvey grew up in the picturesque timber town of Welling Up in southwestern Western Australia before moving to the bohemian hub of Fremantle as a teenager to pursue his writing dream. So that article, Facing Jail, Children's Author Pleads Guilty to Exploitation, Charges, page 3, Paul Garvey. And Growing Heart Tissue in a Dish Brings Hope to Families, page 8, Robin Riley. Enzo Perello is on a mission to find a cure for heart disease, which afflicts one child in every 100 born in Australia. A growing number of these children will go on to develop heart failure, a life-threatening condition where the heart cannot pump enough blood to support the body. Professor Perello, the Director of Stem Cell Medicine at the Murdoch Children's Research Institute, also heads its Heart Regeneration Group, which collaborates globally in the search to understand the causes of heart disease and develop new ways to treat heart failure. MCRI has partnered with the Gladstone Institutes in California, a non-profit biomedical research organisation, to find the root cause of heart disease in children and identify new ways to treat even the most severe forms. To do that, the researchers are thinking big and bold. Professor Perelli pioneered the world's first miniature 3D human heart tissue from stem cells that can be grown at scale in the lab. The team at MCRI can now grow thousands of these heart tissues in the lab each week. It's a powerful technology because we can grow these cells from patients with heart disease and use this model to understand their heart condition and identify potential treatments. Heart disease in children is common, and we hope to one day find a cure. For the patients with heart disease that can go on to develop advanced heart failure, a heart transplant is their only other option. However, a heart transplant, Professor Perello says, is not a cure but more a last resort, which is why he's on a mission to find better ways to treat the 60 million people worldwide affected by heart failure. And we've made a number of advances in the identification of potential new therapies for heart failure. We now need to demonstrate they are safe and effective before taking them to clinical trial. To do that, MCRI has announced a new biotech company to fast-track a new system, a new stem cell-based therapy. This therapy takes the 3D heart tissues one step further to grow large heart tissue patches that are sutured onto the outside of the heart to restore function during heart failure. So, that article, Growing Heart Tissue in a Dish Brings Hope to Families, page 8, Robin Riley.
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0: And from the Adelaide studios, we extend a warm welcome to listeners from Darwin, Perth, Melbourne, regional Victoria and southern New South Wales. We're in the last session now, and so we'll be dealing with the Financial Review. And the first article is the page one article, or page one onto page four, article. It's lengthy and will be read in two parts, and its heading is Chalmers Warned on Spending. The article is written by Leah Jerkovic, the economic correspondent. Reserve Bank Governor Michelle Bullock has warned Treasurer Jim Chalmers and the state that extra spending in their budgets will make it harder for the central bank to reduce surging inflation, as she delivered the third consecutive interest rate this year. The RBA's nine-member Monetary Policy Board on Tuesday lifted the cash rate by a quarter of a percentage point to 4.35 in a decisive 8-1 vote, taking rates to a level Bullock said are now restrictive. Money markets expect another 0.25% increase in interest rates by September, which would take the cash rate to 4.6%. Bullock used the post-announcement press conference to caution against cost of living relief in federal and state budgets, which, she said, would only entrench higher inflation for longer. Chalmers is set to include further household relief in next week's budget in the form of a one-off earned income offset of between $200 and $300 for salaried workers. It doesn't take much additional spending to make the job of returning inflation to target more challenging, said Bullock. The extent to which government make up the shortfalls for household by giving them more money, it makes it harder to dampen demand. We're poorer. There's no way out of that. The income offset adds to cost of living measures already announced by the Albanese government, including the three-month halving of the fuel excise to 23.6 cents, which will cost the government $2.5 billion in revenue foregone and $1 billion in interest-free loans for businesses squeezed by higher fuel costs. Chalmers, who hands down his fifth budget next Tuesday, blamed rising inflation on the Middle East war and said the RBA's decision will make it tougher for Australians. Speaking to reporters in Canberra, the Treasurer said the Australian economy is getting absolutely pummeled by this war in the Middle East and said the government was not to blame for Tuesday's rates decision. The Reserve Bank statement, it's important to recognise, does not point to public spending as a factor in their decision to increase interest rates today. And I think that's really important, he said. To those people who are pretending that the government budget is the sole driver of prices in our economy or interest rate decisions, they weren't saying that last year when interest rates were cut three times. Asked whether the offset would compound the inflation problem, Chalmers said he would not add to budget speculation. Government sources, however, confirmed the offset, which will apply next financial year, would be included in the budget as part of the compact with younger generations to redistribute tax cuts and deal with intergenerational inequality. Chalmers did agree the Victorian government's spending in its budget on Tuesday was not helpful, saying the aggregate of state and federal government spending was a factor. It matters, he said. Victoria's budget on Tuesday unveiled $18 billion of new spending, just 6 months out from the state Labor government seeking re-election for an historic fourth term. The spending package includes $450 million on free and half-price public transport fares, $750 million providing a 20% rebate on car registration, and $100 million for additional elective surgeries for children. West Australian Treasurer Rita Saffioti has also flagged she will use the state's mining royalty riches to bankroll major cost of living assistance in Thursday's WA budget, insisting she holds no concerns that new widespread handouts could undermine the nation's inflation battle. Ahead of the May 12 budget, Chalmers is presiding over near-record federal spending, which, as a share of the economy, is at a 40-year high, excluding the pandemic, as Australia faces a decade of deficits.
1: HSBC Chief Economist Paul Bloxham expects the RBA to go on an extended pause, but said the upcoming budget could be the swing factor that forces the central bank to raise rates again. A key risk to our view is that the federal budget is more expansionary than we have been assuming and that this could force the RBA to have to hike further. NAB Chief Economist Sally Auld also expects the RBA to remain on pause, but said the central bank showed a clear preference to prioritise the price stability mandate. There's a strong message in this outcome, meaning that risks are biased towards a further adjustment in the cash rate. Bullock said Tuesday's rate rise put the Monetary Policy Board in a position where we've got space to be alert now to both sides of the risks, the inflation and potential risk to the downside if the war continues. The RBA said Tuesday's decision came down to the upside risk to rapid price growth spreading beyond fuel prices, and noted pre-war inflation was already too high in Australia due to the economy exceeding its capacity constraints. Higher fuel prices are adding to inflation, and there are indications that this is likely to have second-round effects on prices for goods and services more broadly. This inflation impulse is in addition to the high inflation recorded around the start of 2026, reflecting capacity pressures in the economy, the RBA said. The RBA also warned the economy would slow and unemployment rise as a result of a sharp jump in the price of oil, petrol, jet fuel and other oil-intensive goods. Economic growth was downgraded from 1.8% to 1.3% in 2026 and from 1.6% to 1.4% in mid-2028, the end of the RBA's forecast horizon. This is the lowest medium-term growth the RBA has predicted in its forecasting history. The central baseline forecasts also show the unemployment rate will gradually drift higher from 4.3% to 4.7% by June 2028. This assumes a relative quick resolution to the Iran conflict over the next 1 to 2 months and the global oil price averaging $100 during the June quarter, below the US $114 a barrel oil was trading at on Tuesday. But in adverse scenarios, also modelled by the bank, in which oil prices average as high as $145 a barrel and the global economy slows dramatically, unemployment could reach as high as 5.1%. A rate last recorded in October 2021. It predicted headline inflation will peak at 4.8% and underlying inflation, the RBA's preferred measure, which strips out the most volatile price movements, will hit 3.8% in the June quarter this year. That's well above the bank's 2% to 3% inflation target, but not as high as the 5% to 6% Chalmers and market economists had previously indicated. Inflation, which lifted from 3.7 in February to 4.6 in March on the back of high fuel prices, was already above the RBA's target before the conflict began, forcing the RBA to raise interest rates in February and March this year. While the pre-war rate hike in February was decided unanimously by the 9-member Monetary Policy Board, its March decision passed by a narrow 5-4 vote. All board members agreed that interest rates must increase to tame inflation, but the dissenting voters wanted to first see the impact of the war on the labour market and broader economic activity. So, that article, Chalmers warned on spending part two. Sorry, on spending. Ronald Meisen had a part in that, and AFR. Thank you.
0: Still with the National Financial Review. Page five now for an article headed, Joyce's vision derailed over $45 billion blowout. Article written by Philip Khoury. The Albanese government has kiboshed Barnaby Joyce's vision of an inland rail link between Melbourne and Brisbane after a new independent appraisal forecast a 450% blowout in the original cost to $45 billion and pushed out the completion date by several more years. In a decision to be confirmed in next week's federal budget, the government will cut taxpayers' losses and end the link at Parkes in central New South Wales, about halfway to Brisbane. It'll preserve the rest of the rail corridor to Brisbane in the unlikely event a future government rejuvenates the project while injecting $1.75 billion towards the Australian Rail Track Corporation to bolster the existing rail freight network. The decision brings to an end one of the more controversial infrastructure projects that began in 2018, when Joyce, then a minister in the coalition government, launched the scheme with the claim it would cost $10 billion and be finished by 2020. The then National's pet project was an off-budget scheme, meaning the government would borrow the money to build it but not deduct that cost from the budget bottom line, because it would retain the asset, supposedly of equal or increased value. The main budget cost would be interest payments on the extra debt. The government has not said how much would be spent to complete the link to Parkes, nor whether the rail link would be worth what was paid for. When Labor won government in 2022, it commissioned a review by former head of the Energy Security Board, Kerry Schott, whose findings were scathing. It found the estimated cost of delivering inland rail had increased from $16 billion to at least $31 billion in 2022, with very little certainty on the actual cost to deliver the project, primarily due to delays and immature preliminary designs. While the project was important in that it could eliminate 750,000 tonnes of emissions a year by 2050 as rail replaced road, it was not only late and over budget, but there were so many questions about the details that Schott said further blowouts were almost inevitable. She was particularly scathing about the coalition government's failure to appoint to the ARTC's board enough technical experts, including engineers and specialists in safety, procurement and contracting. The board and its subcommittee do not have adequate skills to oversee this project, she wrote. Labor rectified the structural flaws and continued with the project, but has now pulled the pin after a new appraisal conducted by ACIL, Allen, increased the cost estimate to $45 billion and pushed the finish date by years. This is more than three times the current budget allocation, and this work also confirmed that the project cannot be delivered until at least 2036, King said in a statement. The 2023 independent review found major deficiencies in the governance and deliverance of inland rail by the Liberals and Nationals. We're taking sensible decisions to realign the future of inland rail and build a safe, efficient and reliable network for the future. The decision to curtail the rail link came as political tensions over the budget begin to flare, following confirmation the government would pare back the capital gains tax discount and negative gearing concessions for investors, as well as increased to 30% the tax rate on trusts. The government did not seek a mandate for any of the measures before the election, and Anthony Albanese ruled out touching negative gearing. Opposition leader Angus Taylor homed in on what he said was blatant dishonesty and said voters would not be bought off by a one-off $200 or $300 tax rebate for salary earners. To present the tax increases as reform, the Albanese government will deliver back some of the revenue to salary earners as a one-off earned income offset of between $200 and $300. This Prime Minister is incompetent, he's fraudulent, and he's a liar. And when they run out of their money, they come after yours, Taylor said. What Australians want to see is lower inflation and lower interest rates. And I've been saying for years that this government just keeps putting a band-aid on a bullet wound. Page 5, Joyce's vision derailed over $45 billion blowout.
1: Now time for the editorial on the Australian Financial Review, page 30. Budget must help RBA fight inflation. After the conflict in the Middle East lifted Australia's annual rate of inflation to 4.6%, The Reserve Bank's Monetary Policy Board had little option but to raise the cash rate for a third meeting in a row by 25 basis points to 4.35%. The Statement of Monetary Policy explains why the central bank could not look through the global oil shock, which it said may cause growth to be lower in Australia's major trading partners and also in Australia. It notes that sharply higher petrol and diesel prices are now adding to the inflation that had already picked up due to domestic capacity constraints in the second half of last year. The bank's baseline forecast assumes that the conflict ends soon, but even that scenario would still see underlying inflation peaking higher than was expected in February before the Iran war began. That assessment shows how, even in the best case, the worst inflation pain is yet to come, and consumers and businesses will feel the effects of elevated fuel costs for the rest of the year. Of concern to the RBA, the early signs that firms are looking to increase prices of their goods and services, and that short-term inflation expectations have also risen. A longer conflict in the Middle East, which seems more plausible after Iran launched fresh missile strikes on the UAE, would make the situation worse by prolonging higher energy costs, which would be passed through to price rises and get built into longer-term inflation expectations. These second-order upside inflation risks are driving the RBA's hawkish posture. Treasurer Jim Chalmers was quick to claim that the RBA statement had not attributed the higher inflation that triggered the interest rate rise to bigger government spending, but Governor Michelle Bullock contradicted this at a media conference by declaring that additional government expenditure on cost of living handouts is making the RBA's task of taming inflation more challenging. Alas, Bullock's public declaration that fiscal policy should align with the RBA stance came too late to shape Chalmers' strategy for next week's budget. But as it is likely, the Treasurer delivers another expansion budget as Labor seeks to spend its way out of the cost of living crisis, he will have run out of excuses for not helping to fight inflation. Jacinda Allen's pledge that the Victorian budget would provide responsible economic management amounts to a forecast of a razor-thin $727 million operating surplus this financial year. But this fiscal leaf is exposed by the $30 billion in cumulative cash deficits to be racked up over the next 4 years once debt-funded infrastructure capital spending is included. To boost its re-election chances at November's state poll, the most prolific government in Australia wants voters dismayed by the dire condition of the Victorian economy to believe it has belatedly embraced prudent control of the public finances. But the budget handed down on Tuesday continues Victoria's downward economic spiral as the biggest spending, most indebted and highest taxing jurisdiction in the nation. There is $14 billion in initial recurrent spending, including a $2.5 billion cost of living relief package. There's also an additional $4.4 billion in capital expenditure and a $5 billion contingency fund that could be an election war chest. Once the new and current infrastructure spending is accounted for, the headline cash deficit is $8 billion. State debt is forecast to soar to a record $199 billion by the end of the decade. The bottom line is that the budget signals no fundamental change in Victoria's fiscal trajectory. Instead, it relies on questionable economic growth forecasts to predict that net debt will stay stable at 25% of the Victorian economy. That is a heroic assumption given the current global volatility that is pushing up energy costs, inflation and interest rates, and the lack of any genuine pro-business investments policies in the budget. Whether voters see through creative accounting is another matter, and it remains to be seen if the Victorian Liberal Party will finally offer a creditable alternative. That will depend on opposition leader Jess Wilson detailing the strong fiscal medicine that Victoria will inevitably require to fix its broken finances. So I would say there was two editorials in the Australian Financial Review today. First one, budget must help RBA fight inflation. That is the federal side of it. And then Victoria's budget, Victoria's creative accounting. So they are the editorials in today's Australian Financial Review on page 30.
0: We turn to page 11 now for an article written by Daniel Bates. And it's headed, Bezos selling $700 million super yacht for drawing too much attention. Comes from London. Jeff Bezos is reportedly selling his $700 million Australian super yacht Coru because it's too recognisable. The Amazon founder is said to feel that the 127-metre vessel, the largest sailing yacht in the world, is drawing too much attention. Bezos, whose cumulative worth is about US $278 billion, has also soured on the multi-million dollar a year cost of maintaining the giant vessel, the New York Post reported. Bezos' change of heart comes just 3 years after the maiden voyage of the custom-made Coru, built by Dutch shipbuilder Ocean Co., and completed in secret over 2 years. Since its conception, the yacht has been seen as a symbol of excess, not least because the support vehicle for the Coru, the Abiona, cost approximately $74 million and runs to 76 metres. Because of the Coru's sails, the yacht's helipad was put on the Abiona instead. The Coru has a sculpture of Lauren Sanchez, Bezos's wife, as a mermaid on the bow. Needs a crew of 36 and can accommodate up to 18 guests. Last June, Bezos, 62, married Sanchez, 56, in a lavish ceremony in Venice and had the engagement party on board the Coru. Among those who have sailed on the yacht have been the couple's celebrity friends, Kim Kardashian, Leonardo DiCaprio and Katy Perry. Yet, the ship's size has at times drawn the kind of scrutiny that Bezos now seems to want to avoid. He sparked anger in the Dutch city of Rotterdam after Ocean Co. requested that the 95-year-old Koningshave Bridge be dismantled so that the Konu could sail through it. Angry residents threatened to throw cartons of rotten eggs or tomatoes as the boat passed, and so Ocean Co. withdrew its application and quietly towed the Coru to another shipyard without its mast. The size of the Coru, whose name is Maori for loop or coil, which symbolises new life, has also caused other problems for Bezos. In 2023, the vessel proved too large to dock in the Florida Everglades, so it was forced to moor at a less glamorous port alongside oil tankers and container ships. Over the last 3 years, the Amazon founder has made extensive use of the Coru, which has been seen in St. Tropez, Capri and Sardinia. Page 11, Bezos selling 700 million super yacht for drawing too much attention.
1: The AFL is committed to overhauling its mental health policies and reviewing soft cap spending in the wake of the Elijah Holland saga, 4 years after then Collingwood president Jeff Brown warned of the dangerous consequences of AFL football department cuts. The league fined Carlton $75,000 on Tuesday and found the club guilty of bringing the game into disrepute after it ruled Holland should have been brought off the ground in the round six clash against the Magpies. Carlton were punished, but no individuals were sanctioned after an extensive review into the Blues' decision to play Hollands amid a mental health episode, with the club firmly backing its staff and medical officials. The AFL said the Blues had missed vital visual clues and performance data in failing to remove Hollands from play earlier than the 20-minute mark of the last quarter. AFL Chief Executive Andrew Dillon said the Blues should have used their understanding of Elijah's individual circumstances to indicate he should have been removed from play earlier than he was. The AFL also committed to a review of the soft cap specifically pertaining to healthcare initiatives to allow clubs to spend up on their medical departments. Brown said on Tuesday night that clubs have been compromised in their medical and psychological care of players, given the huge cut to the soft cap on 2020. I constantly advocated for room in the soft cap to improve medical support and to assure all clubs are able to provide a safe, modern, legally compliant workplace. If you can't get back to where you were, you can't provide the same support that you once could. Every club had to make compromises because the football soft cap was cut through COVID and it hasn't been restored to those levels. I can't make any comment on the current situation, but I can say that club medical resources weren't able to be restored. Victorian Workplace Authority WorkSafe confirmed on Tuesday night that its review into Carlton's conduct was ongoing. Carlton said it had provided a detailed factual account of the evening in question. Our support for Elijah comes from a place of genuine care and understanding of him and the challenges he's been experiencing. We accept the outcome in the interest of enabling all parties to go forward. while continuing to ensure the health and well-being of our people remains a priority. The club said it had not lost sight of ensuring Elijah and his family continue to receive all the support and care they need. The Australian revealed the 24-year-old submitted himself for drug testing in the aftermath of the game, but Dylan refused to say what the results were. Hollins was consulted as a part of this review. He was hospitalised, but we don't know what his present situation is. But we wish him all the best. And anyone with links to gambling agencies could be shunned from voting panels for some of the game's most prestigious awards. Kane Corns has stepped down from the All Australian Rising Star Award panel, given his links to Sportsbet. The umpire Nick Foote has also terminated his role with Sportsbet after what happened with Butters, and will continue his umpiring. And that completes our readings from the Australian Financial Review for Wednesday, 6th of May. I'm Steve Bennett. Reading with me was Alistair Brook. I was a panel operator, and Alistair and Robin Duncan did the editing. This program is produced in our Adelaide studios. It can be heard regularly at this time here on Vision Australia Radio, VA Radio on digital and online at varadio.org. Good morning, Australia. Enjoy the rest of your day.
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13: Good afternoon and welcome to the Online Review for today, Wednesday, May the 6th. I'm Harvey Robeson. Liz Barth is reading with me. The first part of our program will include articles on tax reforms tipped for federal budget, Rubio to visit Pope, is big excise fueling bootleg liquor, and Aussies on hantavirus cruise ship. But first, here's Liz with an article on Trump's effect on our economy.
14: Thank you, Harvey. We'll start with something from the independentaustralia.net from the 5th of May. Stephen Koukoulas is the writer, and it's headed Donald Trump is trashing the Australian economy. Amid all the economic kerfuffle of recent months in Australia, even talk of recession in some quarters, it's important to determine where these ructions and points of economic pain have come from. Once this is done, working out what can be done to address the problems will be more obvious. Of note, and this is essential background to the current economic debate, the Australian economy ended 2025 on an extremely positive note. Annual economic growth was a healthy 2.6%. The unemployment rate was historically low at 4.1%. Consumer sentiment and business confidence were optimistic about conditions in the economy. Inflation was inching up, but this was from a comfortable level and there was nothing particularly disconcerting about the inflation outlook. Interest rates were firmly on hold, and there was a well-considered debate about whether the next move would be up or down. Wages were growing in real terms, and productivity was picking up. Less than 6 months later, the Australian economy is being pushed and pulled in a contortion of pain. Almost all of the deterioration can be sheeted home to the decisions of US President Donald Trump. Most obviously, with President Trump sparking the US-Israeli war on an otherwise largely dormant Iran, global oil prices have risen by about 75%, and the supply of petrol and fertilisers, among other goods, has been severely disrupted. In just a few months, the animal spirits of the global business and consumer sectors have been shattered. In Australia, the latest forecast from the Consensus of Economics is for annual GDP growth to slide towards 1 to 1.5%, with household spending under most downward pressure. The Reserve Bank has the nightmare decision of whether to keep hiking interest rates to tackle inflation, but with a huge cost of economic slowdown, faltering businesses and rising unemployment, or leave interest rates steady to preserve jobs, but with the cost of inflation remaining higher for longer. In any event, it's close to certain that the economic downturn unfolding will see the unemployment rate jump towards 5%, with inflation remaining above the target level for a year or more, driven directly by higher petrol prices and the second-round effects on transport logistics. But Trump's destructive economic tentacles extend beyond the obvious effect from the conflict in the Middle East. The US budget position is close to catastrophic. According to the US Congressional Budget Office, the budget deficit has exploded higher to $1.8 trillion, which is 2.5 trillion Australian, in 2025, and on the current policy path set by Trump, will rise to $2.2 trillion, that's 3.6 Australian, at 3.6 trillion Australian, in 2030. As a proportion of GDP, the deficits will be between 5.6 and 6.7% of GDP in every year over the next decade. This will see government debt surge to 120% of GDP, a level that has investors worrying about the sustainability of the US budget. These are diabolical numbers. Part of this concern has shown up in the sell-off in the bond market, which has seen the yield on 30-year government bonds rise to 5%. This US bond sell-off, in concert with the inflationary effects of the global oil price shock, has been reflected in the Australian interest rate market, including via higher yields on Australian bonds. This has seen the government's interest costs rise strongly, despite the two budget surpluses and smaller deficits delivered under the Albanese government. The petrol price shock has seen the Albanese government forego $2.5 billion in excise revenue as it delivered cost of living relief with a cut in the petrol excise. There are other areas where the Trump stain is filtering into the Australian economy. The weakness of the US dollar, as global investors sell their US assets, means that the Australian dollar has surged to around 72 US cents from the low 60 cent level before the Trump presidency. This is crimping the earnings of Australian exporters and making it more difficult for local firms competing with importers. The escalation of geopolitical tensions has seen the Australian government further ramp up defence spending. This is understandable, but it means that otherwise scarce funds cannot be directed to other areas of the economy in a time of budget repair. While the vast bulk of the economic problems confronting the Australian economy can be traced back to US policy issues, local policymakers must deal with those issues. This means there'll be a complex path for the RBA to tread with interest rates, while the federal budget on the 12th of May will need to tackle a multi-dimensional task of helping to get inflation lower and maintaining full employment, repairing the budget while reforming parts of the economy that will boost productivity. It'll be a rocky road ahead, not just for the economy, but for the policymakers, with the task of getting Australia through these difficult times linked directly to the train wreck that is Donald Trump. And that was Donald Trump is Trashing the Australian Economy, written by Stephen Koukoulis, and you'll find that on the website of independentaustralia.net on the 5th of May.
13: And now to abc.net.au for an article headed Labor Locks in Tax Reform Trio, Capital Gains, Negative Gearing and Trusts. This article is written by Tom Crowley and first appeared on the 4th of May. Negative gearing will be curbed, the capital gains tax, the CGT, discount overhauled, and new tax rules imposed on trusts in next week's federal budget as the Albanese government braces for a fierce debate about housing, wealth, and intergenerational fairness. While the final details have been tightly held and will in some cases be left unsettled until the last minute, several government sources confirmed the trio of taxes would form the centrepiece of a budget targeted squarely at young voters. All three featured in Labor's failed 2019 campaign, alongside a crackdown on franking credits, which was the subject of a concerted campaign by Liberal Tim Wilson, who's now the Shadow Treasurer. That policy will not be revisited. But the assessment within the government is that the politics of the rest of the package, especially its housing elements, are more favourable now than they were 7 years ago, given that Millennial and Generation Z voters constitute a majority of the electorate. Capital gains changes are likely to differ from the old policy, to halve the 50% discount to 25%. A return to the pre-1999 discount, which was equal to inflation, has been speculated and was canvassed in a recent Greens-led Senate inquiry. An important design question is whether the policy will be fully grandfathered so that the old rules are retained indefinitely for all existing assets, or whether there will be some transition to the new rules. The Australian Financial Review reported the government planned to keep the old rules for gains that have already accrued on existing assets, but use the new rules for any future gains on those assets, similar to a proposal by independent MP Allegra Spender. New analysis shows five of the six electorates with the largest capital gains tax discount benefits are held by independents. Negative gearing changes will be fully grandfathered, according to several sources, but it is unclear whether the policy will cap the number of negatively geared properties, limit negative gearing to newly built properties, or phase it out entirely in future. In combination, the two features of the tax system have made housing investment more attractive than some other forms of investment, making them a popular form of wealth management for many Australians. A negatively geared investment property is one that is run at a loss, typically because the interest payments are higher than the rental income. The losses are tax deductible, not just against investment income, but against ordinary wage income. The capital gains tax is paid when an investment property, or share, is sold, with a gains tax at 50% of a person's ordinary tax rate. This is usually more generous than the pre-1999 system and taxes on some other forms of investment income. The combination of the two rules allows an investor to run their property at a loss, pay less income tax than they would have otherwise on their wages, and then make back the loss as a capital gain when the property is sold, taxed at a discounted rate. A Senate committee report into the capital gains tax was authored by the Greens, but littered with clues about Labor's plans. Economists expect changes to these rules would see some investors exit the market, resulting in higher home ownership rates, a modest decrease in house prices, and slightly higher rents, depending on how the policy is designed. The more extensive the grandfathering, the smaller the effect on the housing market and the less money would be raised. But the government would avoid accusations it has changed the rules on those who made the investments on the basis of current tax rates. Treasurer Jim Chalmers has downplayed the likelihood that the reforms will raise much money, citing the transition as a key reason for this, without stating whether there would be full or partial grandfathering of any changes. Several sources said that there would be changes to the way discretionary trusts were taxed, but that there was disagreement about the best way to proceed and the changes had not been finalised. Trusts are a legal structure for managing financial assets and distributing income among beneficiaries. While they are a common feature in many countries, Australia is an outlier for the amount of discretion it gives to those who operate tax. As a result, they're popular vehicles for reducing tax, including by splitting income among beneficiaries, such as children, to take advantage of the tax-free threshold and using complicated structures involving holding companies. Labor's 2019 policy was a 30% minimum tax on distributions from trusts. A similar proposal made in public forums by tax academic Miranda Stewart would couple this with a 30% withholding tax on some funds kept within trusts. Any proposed change will have to contend with the extreme complexity of the trust structures used by high-wealth people, which are notoriously inscrutable and often involve multiple layers of nested trusts and companies. While properties are often placed in trusts, the issue is also less directly related to housing and intersects with other types of assets, since many small business owners and farmers use trusts as a way to structure their financial affairs. Two sources said that company tax changes and wider-reaching spending cuts were considered, but decided against. And that article, Labor Locks in Tax Reform Trio, Capital Gains, Negative Gearing and Trusts, appeared on abc.net.au on the 4th of May and was written by Tom Crowley.
14: To apnnews.com for this one from the 5th of May. Matthew Lee is the writer, and the article's headed Rubio Will Visit the Vatican as Trump-Pope Tensions Rise. Secretary of State Marco Rubio will travel to Rome and Vatican City this week in a bid to ease rising tensions between President Donald Trump and Pope Leo XIV over US policies, particularly the Iran war. The State Department said Monday that Rubio, a Catholic who with this trip will have visited Italy or the Vatican at least three times as a Republican president's top diplomat, would be in Italy on Thursday and Friday. The Vatican announced that Rubio would meet with Leo, the first American pontiff, on Thursday. Secretary Rubio will meet with the Holy See leadership to discuss the situation in the Middle East and mutual interests in the Western Hemisphere, the department said. Meetings with Italian counterparts will be focused on shared security interests and strategic alignment. The trip comes as Trump has criticised Leo for his stances on the Middle East and elsewhere, and as the president has drawn pushback for posting a social media image likening himself to Jesus Christ. Trump lashed out at Leo on social media last month, saying the Pope was soft on crime and terrorism for comments about the administration's immigration policies and deportations, as well as the Iran war. Leo then said, "God doesn't listen to the prayers of those who wage war." Then Trump posted the Christ-like image of himself. Trump has refused to apologise to Leo and has sought to explain away the now-deleted social media post by saying he thought the image was of him as a doctor. The tension has spilled over into Italian politics, the Prime Minister Giorgia Meloni, a long-time Trump ally, taking exception to Trump's comments about the Pope. Trump, in return, also criticised her as his ire against NATO allies expands over what he sees as a lack of support for the Iran war. Most recently with the Pentagon planning to pull thousands of troops out of Germany in the coming months. Rubio has often been called on to tone down or explain Trump's harsh rhetoric as it relates to Europe, NATO and the Middle East. But the dispute with the Pope has domestic political implications in the US, with midterm congressional elections approaching.

0: conflicts around the world. Rubik has already travelled to Italy twice in his official capacity as Secretary of State since last year. The first trip in May 2025 included Leo's inaugural mass and a private meeting with the Pontiff and Vice President J.D. Vance. The second in February was also with Vance, when they both attended the opening of the Milan Winter Olympics and met with American athletes. And that was Rubio will visit the Vatican as Trump-Pope tensions rise. Written by Matthew Lee, and you'll find that on apnews.com on the 5th of May.
1: And now an article headed Bootlegger Boom, Big Excise Fuels Black Market Booze. This is written by Jacob Stoneman and Nick Wilson and appeared on aap.com.au on the 2nd of May. A spate of firebombings could be just the beginning as concerns mount the tax system is driving a burgeoning alcohol black market, putting lives and the budget bottom line at risk. Police have not confirmed whether illicit alcohol was behind 15 incidents at hospitality venues across inner Melbourne since April the 14th, but the industry is warning Australia's high excise settings is fueling organised crime. Two more hospitality venues were attacked in the early hours of Saturday as police investigate whether they're linked to the broader spree. A Molotov cocktail was thrown towards a licensed venue on Cecil Street at South Melbourne about 2:20 a.m. About an hour later, the glass doors of a Docklands restaurant were smashed before accelerant was used to set it alight, police said. Three males, aged 16, 19 and 22, were arrested in relation to the Docklands attack, while no alleged offenders have been identified for the earlier incident. Detectives from Operation Eclipse will investigate whether the incidents are linked to the broader spate of attacks on licensed venues. If the alcohol excise is left unchecked, the nation could face a second black market scourge after the explosion in illicit tobacco that has decimated the federal budget's excise take and spurred gang violence. The experience of the tobacco market was a cautionary tale, industry body Spirits and Cocktails Australia Chief Executive Stephen Fanner told AAP. High excise rates equate to more than $30 on a standard 700ml bottle of spirits. Mr. Fanner warns the excise is interacting with the Alcohol Manufacturers Remission Scheme, a tax break intended to support craft distillers by allowing small manufacturers to produce their first 8,500 litres or so excise-free, to do more harm than good. The system is being gamed by dodgy operators and opportunistic middlemen who are exploiting the scheme to buy up tax-free alcohol and undercut genuine manufacturers. Spirits and Cocktails Australia and the Australian Distillers Association have written to the Treasurer outlining their concerns over the scheme and calling for stronger integrity measures to ensure it isn't exploited by bad actors. They estimate tightening the scheme could save the federal budget about $224 million over 4 years. Last November, the Australian Taxation Office estimated illicit alcohol sales were worth at least $767 million, which was more than 10% of all spirits consumed legally in Australia, said the National Drug Research Institute. A spokesperson for Assistant Treasurer Daniel Molino said the alcohol remission scheme was about supporting Australian distillers. We take integrity very seriously. The ATO is responsible for compliance and we expect them to crack down on anyone who's doing the wrong thing, the spokesperson said in a statement. Police were aware alcohol could also be coming into the nation without being taxed, said Victoria Police Detective Superintendent Jason Kelly, although it wasn't clear whether the attacks were the beginning of an illegal alcohol trade war. That's the million-dollar question, he told reporters on Tuesday. Everything is on the table. But Superintendent Kelly suggested

0: unknown crime figures or employing the same techniques used in the state's long-running tobacco turf war. Nationals MP Pat Conaghan wants a review of the alcohol excise, which he says is unsustainable for operators and drives consumers to the black market. As a former undercover drug operative, he believes enforcement agencies are severely under-resourced and penalties are far too low to act as a deterrent. Mr. Conaghan says there's still time to break the back of the illicit alcohol networks before they become entrenched. If we don't get on top of it now, it will turn into the same kind of monster that tobacco is, he said. In that article, Bootlegger Boom, Big Excise Fuels Black Market Booze, appeared on aap.com.au on May the 2nd, written by Jacob Stoneman and Nick Wilson.
1: 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Four Australians are among the 149 people aboard a luxury cruise ship stranded off the coast of Western Africa after a suspected deadly hantavirus outbreak. Three people, a Dutch couple and a German national, have died, and three others fell ill on the MV Hondius, which is sitting off Cape Verde, an island nation in the Atlantic Ocean, after it was banned from docking at the Point of Praia, the country's capital. In a statement on Monday night, Australian Eastern Standard Time, the ship's Dutch operator, Oceanwide Expeditions, said the cause of death of the three deceased patients had not been confirmed. Another British passenger, who was medically transferred to South Africa and is in a critical condition, had tested positive for a variant of hantavirus, the company said. Two crew members of British and Dutch nationality were also displaying acute respiratory symptoms, but had not been confirmed to have hantavirus. Both require urgent medical care, the company said. At this time, no other persons with symptoms have been identified. As a precaution, Oceanwide Expeditions said all passengers were instructed to remain inside their cabins to prevent any potential spread of the virus. Oceanwide Expeditions said 149 people of 23 different nationalities remained on board, and the company was working with local and international authorities to facilitate disembarking passengers, medical evacuation, and screening. Local health authorities have visited the vessel and assessed the situation. The medical transfer of the two ill persons on board has not yet taken place, it said. The passengers are predominantly American, British, Spanish, and Dutch, with four people from Australia. Of the crew, 38 are from the Philippines. In a tearful video posted to Instagram from the ship, US travel blogger Jake Rose Murren described the situation on board. We're not just headlines, we're people with families, with lives, with people waiting for us at home, he said. There's a lot of uncertainty, and that's the hardest part. Hantavirus, which can cause fatal respiratory illness, can be spread when particles from rodent droppings or urine become airborne. It does not transfer easily between humans. There are no specific drugs to treat the disease, so treatment focuses on supportive care, including putting patients on ventilators in severe cases. Although human-to-human transmission is rare, the incubation period can last several weeks, meaning some people may not yet be showing symptoms. The voyage, which cost between $22,000 to $36,000, left Ushuaia in southern Argentina in March on an Antarctic nature expedition, according to company documentation. It travelled past mainland Antarctica, the Falklands, South Georgia, Nightingale Island, Tristan, St Helena and Ascension before reaching Cape Verde waters on the 3rd of May. On the 11th of April, a Dutch man died on board. He was disembarked at St Helena on the 24th of April with his wife, who also later died after collapsing at a South African airport, according to South African health officials. The British man being treated in a private clinic in Johannesburg became ill on the 27th of April, while the German victim on the ship died on the 2nd of May, Oceanwide Expeditions said. Daniel Bausch, a visiting professor at the Geneva Graduate Institute in Switzerland, said there was some evidence of human-to-human transmission in the Andes virus, a species of hantavirus found in Argentina and Chile. So it's significant that this cruise ship started its journey in Argentina, he said. The good news is this is not going to be a big outbreak, he said. And that was Australians on board virus-hit cruise ship as passenger makes an emotional plea. The writer was Miles Proust, and you'll find that on the sbs.com.au news site on the 5th of May.
0: It's just after 12:30 on Wednesday, May the 6th, and we'll have more from the online review after these important messages.
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0: Welcome back. In the second half of today's program, we'll read articles about a fatal marine accident in New South Wales. Hex debts may last 25 years, fish may help Alzheimer's, and Dan Murphy struggles a little. First, though, from apnews.com, Associated Press, this article written by Charlotte Graham McLay. It appeared on the 1st of May. Kiwi comeback. Wellington residents return New Zealand's national bird to capital. The kiwi, New Zealand's sacred national bird, vanished from the hills around Wellington more than a century ago. Now, the capital's residents are waging an improbable citizen campaign to return the endangered flightless birds to the city. They are a part of who we are and our sense of belonging here, said Paul Ward, founder of the Capital Kiwi Project, a charitable trust. But they've been gone from these hills for well over a century, and we decided as Wellingtonians that wasn't right. On a hill wreathed in mist above the dark sea that runs between New Zealand's North and South Islands, Ward and others crossed rugged farmland late on Tuesday night, carrying seven crates in silence by dim red torchlight. Inside each one nestled a kiwi, including the 250th bird relocated to Wellington since the Capital Kiwi Project began. The kiwi gives New Zealanders the name by which they're often known. It's a shy and odd-looking bird with underdeveloped wings and a whiskery face. Spilatory significant for many New Zealanders, the kiwi's image appears everywhere, including on the tail of the country's Air Force planes. Curious for a bird with no tail, which can't fly. It's thought that there were 12 million of the birds roaming the landscape before humans arrived in New Zealand. Today, only about 70,000 kiwi are left across the country, with the population dropping 2% every year. In the hills where Wellington's kiwis now live and breed, the only late-night sound on Tuesday was the whoosh of wind turbines. Ward and his friends set their crates down in pairs, slid them open and gently tilted the boxes. Some in the group of hushed onlookers were tearful. One man chanted a karakia, a Maori prayer. From each crate, a long, curved beak eventually protruded as kiwi took their first tentative steps into the shadowed landscape, then sped through a run and disappeared into the darkness. One place kiwi had never set foot until this week was inside New Zealand's Parliament. Hours before Wellington's seven newest residents were transported to their hillside home, they were carried into Parliament's grand banquet hall by handlers for a celebration of the 250th Kiwi's arrival in the city. Lawmakers and schoolchildren alike expressed whispered delight at seeing the timid, nocturnal birds up close, many for the first time, as conservation workers cradled the large birds like human babies with their gnarled feet outstretched. This animal has given us as a people so much in terms of our sense of identity, Ward told the Associated Press. We want to challenge our civic leaders, our politicians, and say this is a relationship we need to honour. New Zealand is home to some of the world's strangest and rarest bird species. Some have only survived because of against-all-odds conservation programs, at times with uncertain funding. Initiatives decades ago saw all surviving birds of some species moved onto offshore, predator-free islands or into sanctuaries where they could be carefully monitored and protected, but where few New Zealanders would ever see them. Ward and his group had a different dream, that New Zealand's iconic national bird could flourish alongside people in a bustling capital city, where human encroachment and introduced predators had wiped out the kiwi before. Where people are is also the places where we can bring them back because we've got the means to do that guardianship, Ward said. Although unmanaged kiwi populations are shrinking, their numbers have thrived in carefully managed wild bird sanctuaries. So much, in fact, that some of these protected areas have run out of room for them. That's prompted their relocation to places like Wellington, where groups such as Ward's rally residents to embrace their new neighbours. Kiwi have been spotted by late-night mountain bikers and on backyard security footage in the capital, he said. They're living and calling and being encountered on the hills surrounding our city, Ward said. That's taken work. Over the past decade, efforts between landowners, the local Maori tribe and the Capital Kiwi Project have produced a sprawling 24,000 hectare tract of land where kiwi can roam. It's dotted with more than 5,000 traps for stoats, the main predator of kiwi chicks. So far, the Wellington population has a 90% chick survival rate. The Kiwi Initiative is part of New Zealand's quest to rid the island nation of introduced predators, including feral cats, possums, rats and stoats, by the year 2050. Since a previous government established the target in 2016, its chances of success have been debated, but community groups have taken up the work in earnest. Parts of Wellington are now entirely free of mammalian predators, apart from household pets, and native birds flourish. Volunteers monitor suburbs with military precision for the appearance of a single rat. When I think of endangered species globally, for the most part, you can't do much other than campaign or donate money, said Michelle Impey, chief executive of Save the Kiwi. But we have this incredible movement throughout the country where everyday people are taking it on under their own steam to do what they can to protect a threatened species. In that article, Kiwi Comeback, Wellington Residents Return New Zealand's National Bird to Capital, appeared on Associated Press, apnews.com, written by Charlotte Graham McClay and published on the 1st of May.
1: And now to the newdaily.com.au from the 5th of May, written by Andrea Haywood and Kat Wong, along with AAP, and it's headed Two Volunteers Among the Three Dead in Accident Off New South Wales Coast. Two marine volunteers who died while attempting a dangerous rescue mission have been remembered for their courage and heroism. The men were deployed as part of a six-person Marine Rescue New South Wales team after a Good Samaritan saw a yacht in distress near the break wall at South Ballina in the state's north on Monday night. But the conditions were extremely difficult, and the rescue vessel soon capsized while battling a 2.5-metre swell and strong winds. While four members of the team made it to shore, the body of a 78-year-old rescuer was recovered by a helicopter and a 62-year-old volunteer was found dead on the sand. Both were Ballina locals. These men are heroes, New South Wales Police Marine Area Command Superintendent Joe McNally said. They volunteer their lives to save others and went out last night in difficult sea conditions to a vessel in distress to save the life of another man. The body of a man in his 50s, who is yet to be formally identified and had been on board the sinking yacht, was found ashore without a life jacket. Four surviving volunteers, aged 55, 75 and two aged 61, sustained minor injuries and have been hospitalised, but all are expected to make a full recovery. Conditions were extremely treacherous at the time the rescuers went to sea, McNally said. Swell and winds had created a wave that was difficult to navigate, manoeuvre and enter from the river system. The rescue boat capsized, with some volunteers ejected from the vessel while others were trapped in its hull. Meanwhile, the in-distress yacht hit the break wall, causing it to fall apart and sink. Conditions in the area remain challenging, but a New South Wales Police dive team will consider entering the water later in the week to recover evidence as part of his investigation into the incident. Search operations have been suspended as police do not believe there were any others on board the yacht. Premier Chris Minns paid tribute to the volunteers and thanked them for their service. Emergency service workers do an incredible job to keep us safe in difficult circumstances, he said. It's part and parcel for the Australian character that you'd do that for your neighbour and for your community member. But it's such a challenging time for this wonderful organisation. I want to pay tribute to their heroism, their sense of courage, their public-mindedness, and let them know that the people of New South Wales are in their corner today. Asked if the boat used by the rescuers, a Ballina 30, was appropriate for the mission, McNally said it was very well-built and designed in New South Wales for the state's conditions. Every asset was initially searching for other survivors at the time of the capsize, which added to the complexity of the situation, McNulty said. Police were assisted by the Australian Maritime Safety Authority Challenger jet and a Westpac rescue helicopter from Lismore. A Marine Rescue New South Wales spokesman said it had been a terrible night for the organisation. Our focus right now is supporting the families of those affected and our volunteers, he said. And that was Two Volunteers Among the Three Dead in Accident Off New South Wales Coast, written by Andrea Haywood and Kat Wong along with AAP, and you'll find that on the newdaily.com.au news site, May the 5th.
0: And now to theguardian.com, where Krishani Danji writes, one in four humanities students in Australia to take more than 25 years to pay off student loans, Treasury finds. This first appeared on the 4th of May. One in four humanities students will take more than 25 years to fully repay their student loans because of Morrison government changes to university fees, newly public Treasury modelling reveals. The Job Ready Graduates, JRG, program introduced in 2021 under the former Prime Minister Scott Morrison will also leave almost two-thirds of humanities and creative arts students saddled with debts exceeding $50,000. Treasury also found medium repayment times for creative arts graduates increasing from 14 to 17 years because of the scheme, which critics point out has been in place longer under Labour than under the last coalition government. The scheme was introduced to incentivise students to take degrees such as science, nursing, education and IT, and disincentivise humanities, law and creative arts degrees by significantly increasing fees. The university sector has said the scheme has not changed students' choices. The modelling released to Guardian Australia under Freedom of Information rules was prepared in May 2025. It shows that the number of graduates leaving university with debts under $20,000 has doubled. The number of students with debts over $50,000 has increased by 70%, and humanities students are set to pay off their debts into their 40s. The independent Senator David Pocock said the findings were deeply concerning and called on the government to urgently reform the scheme. The unfair burden of higher student debt in lower income professions will massively impact graduates' lives, making it even harder to buy a home, start a family, travel, he said. If the Albanese government is serious about doing more on intergenerational equity, then reforming JRG has to be an urgent priority. JRG has now been in place for longer under the Albanese government than the Morrison government. More students are also likely to never repay their debt to the government, according to the data. It states that students in lower earning fields have worse repayment prospects, meaning the government receives less revenue despite the increased debt that students have accrued. It estimates that between a JRG and a pre-JRG scenario, total university debt increases by $800 million, but the government can only expect half of that to be repaid. The Education Minister, Jason Clare, has repeatedly said the scheme has been an abject failure in its intention to discourage people from studying arts degrees, and that the government is taking reform of the university sector one step at a time. In February, the government passed legislation to establish the Australian Tertiary Education Commission, ATEC, which would be the body making recommendations to Clare on reforming the scheme. But under Labor's legislation, the body will not be required to consider student contributions and makes no explicit mention of JRG. The government also rejected a Greens amendment that would have given ATEC a remit to reform the scheme. Western Sydney University's Vice-Chancellor George Williams said the modelling shows the issue is a point of concern for the government and lays bare the deep unfairness of student fees. This clearly indicates a need for policy reform, Williams said. It identifies deep systemic problems within the student fee structure, particularly the fact that we now have people carrying debt for such a large part of their lifetimes, and they are people who often earn the lowest graduate salaries. I've seen a lot of anecdotal evidence about how long it takes and what it means to carry debt for potentially a lifetime, but this is now clear based on their modelling. Williams said he was concerned that $50,000 arts degrees could now remain in place until 2028 or beyond. We haven't got any indication from the government yet for reform, and clearly what we would like is a timetable and clarity about how long this will take to fix. And that article, 1 in 4 humanities students in Australia to take more than 25 years to pay off students' loans, Treasury finds, was written by Krishani Danji and appeared on theguardian.com on the 4th of May.
1: And I'm going back to sbs.com.au for this bit from the 3rd of May, written by Niv Sadrolaby, and it's headed, "It's probably already in your fridge and it could help in cutting risk of Alzheimer's." For many Australians, seafood is simply a culinary option, but scientists say it could also be a powerful defence against a feared brain disease. Eating seafood twice a week may decrease the risk of Alzheimer's by 30% and dementia by 10%, according to a recent study in which researchers from Curtin University and Murdoch University reviewed 281 peer-reviewed studies around seafood and human nutrition. One of the researchers, Curtin University epidemiologist Alexandra McManus, said the research suggests eating 300 grams of seafood a week. We're not talking about a huge amount, and we're not talking about anything really expensive either. It's all about being healthy throughout our lifespan, she told the Australian Associated Press. In recent years, various studies have shown a positive impact of eating seafood on the prevention of Alzheimer's. A 2024 study in Europe, published in the journal Aging Clinical and Experimental Research, has shown that eating fish is linked to a lower risk of cognitive decline. The research showed that those with the highest fish consumption had a lower likelihood of developing Alzheimer's and dementia. According to other research, a Mediterranean-style diet rich in oily fish can help reduce the risk of dementia. Protecting memory cells is not the only benefit of consuming seafood. Seafood's a great source of lean protein and provides other nutrients, including vitamins A and D, B-group vitamins, iodine, zinc, selenium, and iron, McManus said. For older adults, regularly eating seafood can help boost bone health and muscle strength. If you have, say, 4 servings of seafood a week, you can maintain that strength in your muscles and that overall function, McManus said. Once you have good muscle strength and good muscle function, then you've got less chance of falling. McManus's research indicates that consuming seafood twice a week can reduce the risk of cardiovascular disease by 30%. Additionally, adults who regularly eat seafood show a 26% lower risk of experiencing depression. Based on the research, omega-3s found in seafood play a key role in reducing inflammation, supporting blood vessel function, and maintaining brain structure. Whilst there are a number of supplements on the market that are high in omega-3s and can provide good health benefits, there are many more benefits to eating whole seafood, McManus said. Previously it was just eat more fish, but this is eat more seafood as part of a healthy diet. Nutrition scientist and dietitian Joanna McMillan said, 2 serves a week is something virtually every Australian can do. We're not talking about an expensive supplement routine or a complicated diet overhaul, just one small realistic change that can make a genuine difference to long-term health. McMillan said that fresh, frozen, and across a variety of species, all seafood counts towards your 2 serves. And that was It's Probably Already in Your Fridge, and it could help in cutting risk of Alzheimer's. This article was written by Nick Sadrolodaby, and you'll find that on sbs.com.au, 3rd of May.
0: And now to the newdaily.com.au for an article. Dan Murphy's owner flags job cuts, blames war. This is sourced from AAP and appeared on May the 4th. One of Australia's biggest alcohol sellers is trying to ring-fence his business and cushion customers as the Middle East conflict threatens supply chains and pushes up fuel and freight costs. Endeavour Group, which owns more than 1,500 Dan Murphy's and BWS outlets, has also hinted at job cuts going into its new financial year as part of a $100 million cost savings drive. Endeavour is acting after relatively flat sales of $2.4 billion in the third quarter of fiscal 2026. While sales were supported by strong trading over Easter, consumer demand remains subdued. The group's outlook is in line with its major competitor, Coles, which last week said sales at its Liquorland business fell 3.9% to $781 million in its first half. The supermarket group's boss, Leah Weckert, said consumers were counting their pennies as confidence nosedived after the war began on February the 28th. Liquor is just a more discretionary category than something like food, she said last week. People will make decisions to cut back in that space to make way for the increased lines in their budget that they might see on things like mortgages or energy or groceries. Endeavour, which also owns hundreds of pubs, says sales at the venues began to soften in March across food and bar sales, gaming activity and accommodation bookings. This was despite an overall sales lift in its hotels division of 3.7% to $531 million in the 3 months ended April 26. Endeavour will add $400 million more to its inventory to create a buffer against potential supply chain issues due to the war. It's also closely watching price pressures in its supply chain due to higher fuel costs. Endeavour is working with its suppliers to manage these pressures to mitigate structural cost inflation and to minimise the impact on customers, it said in a statement. The company warned it faced additional fuel and freight-related costs for the remainder of its financial year of $6 to $8 million. RBC Capital Markets analyst Michael Toner said, despite the somewhat gloomy consumer outlook, Endeavour's overall sales were ahead of consensus. However, taking a forward-looking view, the half-year-to-date sales growth, including April, shows signs of deceleration as cost of living weighs on spending, he said. Earlier this year, Chief Executive Jane Hrdlicka said the group was putting its customers before profits after cutting prices to stay ahead in a highly competitive market. To be clear, the intention is that Dan Murphy's will not be beaten on price by anyone at any point for any reason, she told the first half results briefing in March. And that article, Dan Murphy's owner flags job cuts, blames war, appeared on the newdaily.com.au, source from AAP, on May the 4th.
1: And now to Al Jazeera.com for this bit. It's written by Al Jazeera and AFP combined. Headed gangland wars, killing dozens of bystanders, report Swedish police. And it's from the 4th of May. 23 innocent bystanders have been killed and 30 wounded in gangland shootings in Sweden over the past 3 years, according to statistics that highlight the country's battle to rein in violent crime. Sweden has struggled for more than a decade to contain gang violence linked primarily to score settling and battles to control the drug market. The innocent victims include people hit by stray bullets, cases of mistaken identity, and relatives of targeted gang members, according to police statistics released on Monday. Alexander Wallenius, operations coordinator at the Swedish Police Department of National Operations, told news agency TT that one reason for the number of bystanders injured was that many of the shooters were young. We're dealing with very young perpetrators who in many cases have no previous experience of violent crime, which means a greater risk that third parties or the wrong target will be hit, Valenius said. Swedish gangs often use social media and encrypted apps to recruit teens who are paid to carry out crimes. The recruits are often under the age of 15, Sweden's age of criminal responsibility, meaning they cannot be prosecuted and fall under the responsibility of social services, making them valuable assets to gangs. The minority right-wing government, propped up by the far-right Swedish Democrats, has been pushing through proposals to crack down on crime and immigration ahead of a general election on September the 13th. Last week, it said it planned to introduce legislation requiring social media platforms like TikTok and Snapchat to take down the murder adverts posted by gangs within an hour or face hefty fines. The government's previously announced plans to lower the age of criminal responsibility from 15 to 13 for crimes punishable by at least 4 years in prison. And that was Gangland Wars, killing dozens of bystanders, report Swedish police. And you will find that on the aljazeera.com.news website on the 4th of May.
0: Thank you, Liz. That's that rings a few bells, that last article. It's not just us, happening all over the world, apparently, which is a terrible thing. And that's all we have time for in today's online review. I'm Harvey Robison. Thanks to Liz Bath for reading this afternoon. Coming up next will be Afternoon Live, while Victorian regional listeners will go to their local newspaper readings. Online Review will return at the same time tomorrow here on Vision Australia Radio, VA Radio, digital, and online at varadio.org. 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
6: Hello everyone and welcome to Afternoon Live on Vision Australia Radio. I'm Judy Mees and I look forward to your company for the next hour. We begin the program with an article by Caitlin Fitzsimmons. Whales go to Antarctica for food, but humans are taking it. Whilst whales have always travelled to the Great White Continent to get fat on krill every summer, they now have to compete with fishing trawlers. From the Saturday Age, we then read why walking away from the ABC was easy in the end. It's lunch with Michael Rowland, the much-respected journalist who is now focused on the future and embracing his new life. In local government news, the Age reports on the new trails set to harness mountain bike popularity and potentially attract more than 10,000 visitors annually. In the world of travel, and Jordan Prosser writes Journeys and the Unbreakable Bond, and that would be James Bond, and why the trailer for No Time to Die felt like a lifeline emblematic of something much larger, a way back to the wider world beyond my living room. Back home, and we read of the life and times of Daryl Jackson, the man who designed modern Melbourne. We then take you to Spain as we read The Good American. A writer's obsession with the famous fortress in Granada helped ensure it remains on the map. Come with us for our last article to the mighty Alhambra. But for now, we return to our first article, which is Whales Go to Antarctica for Food, Humans Are Taking It, written by Caitlin Fitzsimmons and taken from the Sunday Age of March the 8th. Ted Cheeseman has spent a lifetime studying whales and been to Antarctica 30 times, but what he saw last week left him gobsmacked. As the research fellow at University of California, Santa Cruz, and former Antarctic expedition leader sailed into the main krill fishing area in South Orkneys, he saw more whales than he had ever seen before. Over 7 days so far, Cheeseman and his fellow scientists have logged about 1,000 whales, mostly humpbacks, but also fin whales and other species. Literally, as the krill vessels come into sight, we started seeing whales everywhere, says Cheeseman, speaking from Sea Shepherd's ship, Allen Kay. It's mostly humpback whales, but also fin whales in genuinely stunning numbers. Every time we approach the krill fishery, the number of whales goes very high, and that makes sense because they're all targeting the exact same thing. Both the whales and the ships are hunting krill, a tiny crustacean that is the keystone species of Antarctica, one already under threat from climate change. Without krill, many species of whales, penguins, seals, and fish would starve, and the ecosystem would collapse. The whales come down to Antarctica every summer to get fat on krill before returning to warmer waters to breed. Yet krill is also prized for its commercial value, increasingly used in health supplements, fish feed, including for the farmed salmon industry, and pet food. Every year there are new and bigger fishing vessels sucking up Antarctic krill. The addition of a new Chinese super trawler this year brought the total fleet to 15 and better technology to locate the krill swarms. Last year the fishery hit the catch limit of 620,000 tonnes for the first time and shut down 3 months early. Environmental groups are mobilising to fight krill fishing, arguing that it is unsustainable, a claim the industry hotly contests. The Captain Paul Watson Foundation split off from anti-whaling activist group Sea Shepherd in 2022. The breakaway organisation has 22 activists, including 9 Australians, and are on board ice-class vessel the Bandeiro, somewhere in the South Pacific, heading for Antarctica. The Foundation's communications manager, Charlotte Cantor, says the plan is to disrupt krill fishing, particularly the Norwegian fleet, since Norway is pushing to expand the catch limit to 1.2 million tonnes. The change would need consensus by all member nations in the Commission for the Conservation of Antarctic Marine Living Resources, or the CCAMLR, and this is unlikely. Captain Paul Watson's entire history is on direct action, says Cantor, speaking from the ship. He believes that if you want to get anything done, that it is non-aggressive, direct action. The Norwegian company in the activist sites is Aker Krill, which has 3 krill trawlers and a support ship. Its communications director, Tormund Sandstø, says the company has made a standing offer to provide a support vessel for the Captain Paul Watson Foundation to safely observe the fishery. Scrutiny around Antarctica is welcome, Sandstø says. It keeps everyone sharp. What we push back on is the idea that disrupting a tightly regulated fishery somehow protects the ocean. It doesn't. Neither does it do anything to CCAMLR's ability to find consensus solutions between 27 member states. Sea Shepherd is also in Antarctica, applying pressure by documenting the krill fishing and supporting scientific research. Captain Peter Hammerstedt, Director of Campaigns, says the group takes direct action against illegal fishing. But the krill harvest is legal and requires a different approach. Sea Shepherd has spent the past few Antarctic summers shadowing the krill fleet, including capturing footage used in David Attenborough's documentary Ocean. It has also successfully lobbied British-based pharmacy chain Holland and Barrett to cease stocking krill supplements by April this year. Hammerstedt said Sea Shepherd was inspired to return to Antarctica by reports of an aggregation of 1,000 fin whales amid several massive krill trawlers. What we've seen over these years is that this is a daily occurrence, that every day these massive super trawlers with lengths of up to 138 metres pull nets that are big enough to swallow a jumbo jet right through feeding frenzies of whales, Hammerstedt says. This month, Sea Shepherd is hosting an independent scientific team led by Matthew Savoca, a research scientist at Stanford University. The scientists, including Cheeseman, are trying to put hard data around the conflict between whales and humans over krill. Each boat you could consider to be consuming roughly 200 to 300 humpback whales worth of prey, or 100 to 200 fin whales worth of prey every day, Savoca says. If you have 3 of these boats fishing tightly with each other, that would be the equivalent of 1,000 whales moving through the ecosystem sucking up krill. It means we've just added another predator to the ecosystem that doesn't actually give back to the system in the way that whales do. So it definitely sets up a situation for conflict. Another front in the krill wars opened up last week when the Antarctic and Southern Ocean Coalition, the ASOC, and WWF lodged formal objections to the recertification of the Antarctic krill fishery as sustainable under the Marine Stewardship Council, the MSC, program. ASOC says the growing pressure from fishing is compounding the impacts of climate change and pollution on krill in the planet's last true wilderness. A famous 2004 Nature paper found the Southwest Antarctic, where the krill fishing occurs, had more than half the Antarctic krill, but stocks there had plummeted by about 80% between the mid-1970s and early 2000s. More updated research has found that krill abundance has declined most dramatically in the northern parts of the Southern Ocean because of the warming and reductions in sea ice. But it's still strong close to the South Pole where the fishing occurs. The krill industry points to a 2025 United Nations report that describes the krill catch in the Southern Ocean as underexploited, and a 2021 paper in the Journal of Crustacean Biology that says the fishery location has a standing krill biomass of 63 million tons. This means the catch limit is less than 1% of the krill biomass. Sandstow from Aker Krill notes the fishery closed automatically as soon as it reached the limit last year. Exactly how the system is designed to work, and argues that the science would support a much higher limit. Environmentalists say the 1% statistic is misleading because krill fishing is so concentrated and the local impact is much higher. Last year, the CCAMLR rule forcing the krill fishing vessels to spread out their operations expired, and almost the entire catch was from one location. The Marine Stewardship Council does not directly control fishery certification. The body sets out science-based requirements, but the assessment process is done by third-party independent assessors. Matt Watson, who leads MSC's work on Antarctic fisheries, says the Aker krill fishery met the criteria for recertification, but the objections would be independently assessed with a decision later this year. It remains certified during the process. Aker krill's main market is aquaculture feed, followed by pet food. The company also supplies raw materials for health supplements through Aker Biomarine. Complementary Medicines Australia says krill oil contains omega-3 fatty acids, which support cardiovascular, brain, joint and eye health and antioxidants. The Pet Food Industry Association of Australia says krill oil is not a common ingredient in Australian-made pet food. Salmon Tasmania referred questions to supplier Biomar, whose local managing director, David White, points to the MSC certification and says the company uses the krill meal, a byproduct, after oil extraction. Argentina and Chile have proposed a marine protected area when most of the krill fishing occurs, but this has been blocked so far in CCAMLR by Russia and China. Norris says the Aker family of companies supports protection as well as reinstating rules to spread out fishing. Some might argue the presence of whales in the fishery is a sign of coexistence. Humpback whales have rebounded from whaling, but other species such as fin whales and blue whales have not. Clearly, it's a globally special place, Savoca says. Do we also need to have our industrial presence here, extracting krill for marginal products that humanity is not in dire need of? And that article, Whales Go to Antarctica for Food, but Humans Are Taking It, was written by Caitlin Fitzsimmons and came from the Sunday Age of March the 8th. In our next article, we have lunch with Michael Rowland. The article is taken from the Saturday Age of March the 14th, and it's entitled Why Walking Away from the ABC Was Easy in the End. And the article was written by Stephen Brook. The day after Michael Rowland left the ABC, after nearly four decades of rolling, relentless news, his wife became seriously puzzled by his behaviour. Even Rowland himself recognised it. He was being weird. Over the course of Saturday, February the 28th, Nicola Weber peppered her husband with questions. "Don't you feel as though you're missing something?" But Rowland felt supremely confident that he wasn't. The journalist had finished at the ABC on the Friday after 39 years, and the next day the US-Iran war broke out. But Rowland felt no need to glue himself to rolling news coverage. Even he recognised he was breaking the habit of a lifetime. "I've had weirdly no FOMO, which I think reinforces to me that I've made the right decision this time on so many fronts," says Rowland, 57. "I got to 39 years. I'd done my fair share of wars, my fair share of chaos, my fair share of massive breaking news stories. But the well was dry." So, Michael Rowland, how does freedom feel? Liberating. It has gone 12:30 p.m. in the rustic basement of Il Solito Posto, the traditional Italian institution that has served as a canteen to Melbourne's captains of industry since it was founded in 1994 by Michael Tennis. Tennis specially selects a discreet corner table for our interview. TV people live by the clock and are never late, yet Michael Rowland is not there. But before long, the familiar face, with its cropped dark hair and permanently dilated right pupil that heralded daybreak in our lounge rooms for 15 years, looms up in real life as Rowland greets me in a voice, this paper once described as mellow-throated. He is genial and warm. Photographer Eddie Jim, with his visual journalist trainee, Ruby Alexander, in tow, had caught him outside, hence the delay. Rowland is clearly demobilisation happy. He's in a shirt and jeans, no more TV news jackets. And this exit interview with a recovering news junkie covers a lot of ground. In the past 14 months, Rowland quit ABC News Breakfast after 15 years, abruptly cancelling the European holiday of a lifetime he planned with Weber, sold the family home after 23 years, and last month left the ABC entirely. After a regular, he orders a glass of Soave. And I do the same, even though I really don't have any idea what it is. There is one more upheaval to come, which Rowland delivers with a breaking news flourish. On Tuesday, he and Nikki, a former Herald Sun journalist whom he met reporting Victorian state politics, are leaving Melbourne and moving to Queensland. Is this a midlife crisis, perhaps? Rowland crinkles up his face and laughs. He is ex-ABC employee. There is no shiny red Ferrari. What it is a reflection of life, at the risk of getting deep and meaningful. Nikki was unwell last year, and that led both of us, me in particular, to really appreciate what's important in life. And what's important to me, to us, is family, our relationship, and life outside the ABC. It was pretty rocky last year for Nikki's health, he says. She's okay now. Here Rowland wants to correct the record. During his departure interview on News Breakfast, he mentioned her illness and journalistic assumptions common in our 24/7 era snowballed into headlines such as the one in New Idea. "Michael quits ABC. My wife needs me more." Weber went on Facebook to issue a direct riposte. Fact check, I'm not needy. Weber's illness clearly has been a horrendous ordeal. It forced them to cancel last year's holiday to Europe, rescheduled for next year. It was a mystery bowel-related illness, not cancer, he says, preempting my question, from which she has recovered. Selling the four-bedroom family home in Yarraville in Melbourne's inner west allowed them to rent an apartment in Melbourne and buy a house in Tewantin behind Noosa, where they will be close to Rowland's best mate, ABC journalist Mark Willacy, and relatives. "We like the lifestyle there. It's all part of both Nikki and me just wanting to move down from a pretty fast pace of life to something less fast-paced." Daughter Eleanor is

works as a commercial videographer in Melbourne. If we take away the news junkie from Michael Rowland, news junkie, what is there? My identity as a husband and father will be first and foremost, he says, rather than subsumed into his identity as Michael Rowland, ABC journalist. It will also give him more time to spend with his parents, who still live in the family home in Ashbury in Sydney's inner west. Rowland, who doesn't eat meat, opts for the calamari, fresh from South Australia, dusted in semolina and flash fried, and the fish of the day, which is salmon. He does not order his regular favourite, the squid ink linguine, but sells it to me. Rowland's calamari arrives, neatly arranged with a trio of aioli and dressed rocket. He makes short work of it. The chicken liver pâté proves of such decadent richness I manage to eat only half of it. The house-made squid ink linguine arrives as a dense, dark, tangled nest with gems of calamari and tomato nestled among the undulating black pasta. Time has passed since our first interview together back in 2018, when I had a podcast behind the media for The Australian. Virginia Trioli had rebuffed us and Rowland diplomatically agreed to take her place. After that, he invited me to be a regular paper reviewer on ABC News Breakfast. Back then, I was too polite to ask about his dilated right pupil, but I ask about it now. It was an injury he got in January 1988 when he was 18. A mate was driving him in Sydney when a pellet fired from the side of the road by a little shit, hit him in the eye. He nearly lost his eye. It was saved, but the pupil permanently dilated. It was, for many, many years, incredibly self-conscious. Nicky would often pull me up. I had a habit, apparently, of speaking with my palm in front of my eye, unconsciously. So it took a lot of work to change that. When he would get emails from viewers letting him know there was a problem with his eye that he should get checked out. When people do a difficult job, such as hosting 15 hours of live TV a week and making it look easy, they tend to be underestimated. Rowland has had a vast career. The oldest of his five children in a Catholic family, he grew up in Ashbury in Sydney's inner west and landed an ABC cadetship as an 18-year-old in 1987. Rowland started as a radio cadet on police rounds and moved to the Canberra Press Gallery during the Paul Keating and John Howard prime ministerships. Towering political figures, no matter what you think of either of them. At one point, when he is being terribly fair in defending the current crop of politicians, whom I compare less favourably to their 1990s and 2000s counterparts, I have to chide him to stop being so even-handed. Michael, you have left the ABC. Rowland met Nicky after moving to cover Victorian politics in 1998. In September 1999, acting on a hunch, he caught then-Premier Geoff Kennett driving through the gates of Government House to call the fateful election that he lost to Steve Brax. Rowland was made Washington correspondent in 2005 after telling his ABC interview panel to keep an eye out on promising young Democratic senator from Illinois, and he covered Barack Obama's historic ascension to the presidency. It remains a career highlight. He covered the 2007 Virginia Tech massacre in which 32 students were shot dead and families kept turning up on campus for news of their loved ones. I do recall my fair share of very quiet, silent rides in cars away from school shootings. He created news on top of the steps of the White House after he coaxed media-born Rupert Murdoch to comment on Howard's political longevity. He's on top of his form, and much better to go out that way, Murdoch mused. Cue the headlines. And it was while he was in the US, Rowland appeared on the very first News Breakfast in 2008 via Live Cross, becoming co-host with Virginia Trioli in 2010. The show occasionally surpassed Nine's Today in the ratings for second place, even if former

0: Prime Minister Malcolm Turnbull once repeatedly referred to him as David during a live interview. After leaving News Breakfast at the end of 2024, Rowland took long service leave, came back for a stint hosting Current Affairs programme, the Radio National Hour, before becoming a National Affairs reporter and fill-in host on 7.30, a role specifically created for him. He admits coming off Breakfast was a hard transition. What about ABC groupthink? The criticism that too many journalists come from similar backgrounds and think in similar ways. I can understand the criticism. In the past, he has worked in parts of the organisation where the complaint was too much Brunswick and too much Glebe in ABC newsrooms and not enough Penrith, not enough Broadmeadows, and not enough Ashbury, the working class suburb of his youth. Yeah, but that is changing. The opening of the ABC Parramatta office in Western Sydney was a massive step forward along those lines. I'm waiting for, hopefully, something similar to happen in Melbourne, like a Broadmeadows. The recorder is off, but Rowland is still going, musing about his new life north combined with speaking gigs down south, and not entirely shutting the door on the national broadcaster. I would not say no in the future to doing fill-in gigs, he says. I love the ABC and always will. He has already scoped out that there is a Sunshine Coast Bureau. If they want to utilise me, I am an asset to be deployed. I'll do the surf reports. And that article, Why Walking Away from the ABC Was Easy in the End, was Lunch with Michael Rowland, and it was written by Stephen Brooke, taken from The Age of March the 14th. And our next article takes us to local government news. It's taken from The Age of February the 28th. It's entitled New Trails Harness Mountain Bike Popularity. Local councils across Victoria are spending tens of millions of dollars to harness the booming popularity of mountain biking to boost tourism in their country towns. Yarra Ranges Council, for instance, has partnered with the state government to deliver up to 160 kilometres of mountain bike trails, connecting with the Lilydale to Warburton rail trail and the O'Shaughnessy Aqueduct Trail. The trails range across Mount Littlejoe, Mount Tugwell, Mount Bride and Mount Donabueang. And the council says when all stages of the project are complete in 2031, the trail network will inject more than $31 million a year into the local economy. The project will attract visitors from around the world to experience Warburton's natural beauty and relaxing atmosphere, it says. It will also create jobs and help grow the local economy. A $2 million development of the Indigo Epic Bike Trail, funded by Indigo Shire Council and the federal government, is another example. The project creates a 56-kilometre all-day ride between the historic townships of Beechworth and Yackandandah. The council says the trail is packed full of features and runs through some of the most spectacular scenery in Victoria's high country. Its figure of eight shape means you can ride the whole trail or just the Beechworth or Yackandandah loops. Speeding trail bikes make the trail too dangerous for pedestrians, but the Shire has also completed the Beechworth to Yackandandah Rail Trail, a 31-kilometre sealed trail for cyclists and walkers that meanders gently downhill through spectacular scenery. Data from the Australian Sports Commission shows mountain biking participation in Australia increased by more than 100% in the 5 years to 2023, and Tourism Authority reports indicate the explosive growth is continuing. Tourism Research Australia describes it as a growing economic driver, with 1.8 million trips generating $1.5 billion in 2024, contributing to a $6 billion annual cycling tourism economy. According to a 2019 study by Oz Cycling, mountain bike riders each spend an average of $2,283 on visits to regional trails. The organisation has claimed the sport is now more popular than recreational fishing. Other regional council mountain bike projects include a 114-kilometre, that's $9.72 million trail network called Omeo Mountain Bike Park, developed by East Gippsland Shire Council with the financial assistance from the federal and state governments. All the recently completed trails will connect to Omeo and are expected to attract more than 10,000 visitors annually. The council says the unforgettable riding experience for beginner, intermediate and advanced riders will bring a much-needed economic boost to the townships and make it a year-round tourism destination. Hepburn Shire Council also recently opened the 60-kilometre Dewong Baring Creswick Trails network that winds through state forests, regional parkland and timber plantations. And that article, taken from the local government news page of The Age of Saturday, February the 28th, was entitled New Trails Harness Mountain Bike Popularity. 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
0: You're listening to Afternoon Live on Vision Australia Radio, and our next article takes us from outdoor activities to the movie classics. The article is taken from The Age of February the 14th, it's the Spectrum supplement. The article's entitled Unbreakable Bond, and it was written by Jordan Prosser. In the final of our summer series about the strange places our passions take us, a James Bond trailer holds a promise of life restored. Every couple needs a project. For me and my partner Jessa, this was watching every single James Bond movie in chronological order in the lead-up to Daniel Craig's swan song, No Time to Die. The year was 2019. We had only recently got together and had bonded, over a lifelong love of action and espionage films. Watching 24 in a row seemed like an excellent way of guaranteeing plenty of couch time in those cozy, canoodling, halcyon early days of a relationship. So we soaked it all in. The odd jobs and Jawses, the gadgets, the girlies, and the shifting social, sexual, and political mores of a full half century. By the time we revisited 2015's Spectre, a big meh from both of us, we fancied ourselves full-time James Bond scholars. Hot takes include Tomorrow Never Dies is a better Brosnan outing than Goldeneye. Timothy Dalton is hugely underrated. Solitaire from Live and Let Die is the coolest Bond girl. I thought Christmas Only Comes Once a Year is peak screenwriting, actually. We were primed and ready for the epic conclusion to the 5-film arc that saw Daniel Craig go from parkouring up tower cranes in Casino Royale to complaining on press junkets 15 years later that he'd rather slit his wrists than play the role again. No Time to Die was scheduled for release in November 2019. A few months before, we learned it had been pushed to February 2020, then April 2020. Frustrating, yes, but we weren't worried. What could possibly go wrong between November 2019 and April 2020? Odd as it may sound, when No Time to Die was postponed for a third time, it felt like ultimate proof that the COVID-19 pandemic had completely taken over our lives. Even as I sat glued to my phone watching the outside world incrementally shut down, some naive part of me held on to the belief that there were some things in this world too big and too indelible to be stymied by the virus. But alas, no. No Time to Die would be delayed twice more, first to April 2021, then November 2021. And during that time, for me, it would become the carrot on the end of a very long string, a promise of a return to the old world order, not to mention the completion of a project Jessa and I had embarked on during simpler, happier times. Times when long nights on the couch were undertaken willingly rather than by government mandate. Some people made sourdough. Some people abandoned their brain cells wholesale to Facebook algorithms. Me, I watched the trailer for No Time to Die. Yes, the same trailer that debuted in December 2019. It felt like a lifeline, emblematic of something much larger, a way back to the wider world beyond my living room. Like the film itself, the trailer for No Time to Die opens with a car chase. Bond burns rubber in his vintage Aston Martin DB5 through a cobblestoned piazza, pursued by motorcycle assassins. He then takes a nosedive off a medieval-looking stone bridge. I was quick to look up the filming location. This was the UNESCO World Heritage-listed town of Matera in the southern Basilicata region of Italy, just above the heel of the boot. Over the course of my dozens, hundreds of viewings of that trailer, Matera took on a mystical quality for me, a fairy tale kingdom unaffected by the banal horrors of Melbourne's 262 days of lockdown. And when Jessa and I finally donned our masks and shuffled anxiously into the IMAX in November 2021, the finished film only reinforced my fixation. The opening act of No Time to Die is essentially a 20-minute, 70mm full-frame love letter to Matera. And after all that waiting, what of the remaining 2.5 hours of Bond 25? 3 stars. Plenty of people couldn't shake their sourdough obsessions once the lockdowns lifted. I could not shake Matera. And after multiple aborted attempts at interstate and overseas holidays, Jessa and I fixed our sights on what would be our very first international trip together in May 2024 to Italy Natural. The journey itself played out a little like a European spy caper, albeit on a double arts worker income budget. Instead of a vintage Aston Martin DB5, we had the clunky Jeep Renegade hired from budget rentals in Bari, which we took turns nervously revving down the SS16 highway en route to our Masseria farm stay in Sistanino. This was our first time driving on the right-hand side of the road, and we quickly discovered that Italian highways operate by Mario Kart rules, with speed limits little more than a suggestion. Believing we must have been on the local equivalent of an autobahn, I started driving at a carefree 130 kilometres an hour. Later that night, a cursory look at a Reddit travel forum warned of hundreds of hidden speed traps on the Italian stradas. Horror stories of overdue fines wending their way from regional authorities through hire car companies and finally back to unsuspecting holiday makers months, even years after their trip. Bedevilled by the thought of tens of thousands of euros worth of fines waiting for me upon our return to Australia, I barely slept a wink. The next day's drive to Matera was even more stressful than the trip to Sistanino. 90 minutes on a single lane highway with local motorists backing up behind us, vehemently insisting we overtake cheese-laden semi-trailers around sharp, blind corners. But then, finally, after years of waiting, 3 flights, 9 hours of layovers, and hundreds of kilometres on those perilous highways, we found ourselves at the threshold to the historic city centre. Walking into Matera felt like walking into a city-sized crater on the moon. It takes your eyes a good couple of minutes to adjust to the entirely monochromatic streetscape, designed with all the logic of a snakes and ladders board, filled with steep stairways, looping cobblestone roads, and thousands of ancient houses packed atop each other. Historians believe the site had been continuously occupied since the Paleolithic era, with some of the modern dwellings dating back to before 200 BC. The city seems to wrap around you, extending infinitely in all directions. Courtyards and pathways spiral deep down into Dante's entrance to hell, while a limestone acropolis towers in the centre like a Middle-earthian citadel. I find myself verging on motion sickness simply staring at the skyline. There are no two roofs, no two chimneys, no two doors or walls or windows that sit at quite the same angle. Matera feels earthen and sturdy, but zany and illusionary all at once. An M.C. Escher painting by way of Dr. Seuss. For this reason, the place seemed to defy easy tourism. The majority of fellow travellers we encountered were walking about dizzily, perhaps in search of a McDonald's or an escalator, of which Matera has neither. Had they also watched No Time to Die, been seduced by its perfectly curated and colour-graded depiction of the city, and come in search of the same rustic Mediterranean idyll, only to find themselves similarly traipsing through an endless serpentine grotto. The skies were a solid platinum grey that day, blending in perfectly with the rock-cut city itself, only adding to the impression that we had entered some sort of liminal zone, a self-contained universe accessible only via Strada Statale 7. We found Byzantine churches hewn into monolithic boulders, 100-year-old cinemas propped up in Gothic courtyards, underground cisterns now emptied and traversable via steel gantries. At one point, while leaning over a balcony to inspect a clutch of red valerian flowers, I thought I saw a hummingbird, only to look closer and discover it was an insect, a diurnal hummingbird hawk moth, in fact. It hovered in midair, delicately sucking at the valerian's nectar, and suddenly I realised I was holding back tears. Here I was, with Jessa, on the other side of the planet, watching a hawk moth drink nectar from the flowers of Matera. You risk missing these things when you're blasting through life at 100 kilometres an hour, whether pursued by motorcycle assassins or not. Paris syndrome is a widely reported phenomenon whereby tourists in the French capital have had a nervous breakdown when they discover it to be not all they've imagined. If I could pitch an adjacent adjective as an alternative, it would be the Madeira effect. When you find a place you've long dreamed of infinitely weirder and, if anything, far more interesting than you'd initially thought possible. A place that reminds you that the whole point of travel is not to align the real world with one's postcard fantasies, but to see the world for what it is. Chaotic and strange, with no clear story arcs or Hollywood endings. The best kind of travel doesn't offer tidy resolution. It only serves to remind you there's forever more to see. Now it's 2026. At the time of writing this, I am yet to receive any speeding fines from the Puglian police. The James Bond franchise has now been sold to Amazon, and Denis Villeneuve has been tapped to direct the next installment. Perhaps Jessa and I will line up another full franchise rewatch in the lead up to its release, rumoured to be sometime in 2028. What could possibly go wrong between now and then? And that article was taken from the Age Spectrum Supplement of February the 14th. It was written by Jordan Prosser and it was entitled Unbreakable Bond. Back home again, and in our next article we read of the man who designed modern Melbourne. The article is written by Tony Wright and taken from the Age of March the 1st. Darryl Jackson, the son of a bank manager, was born and spent his early childhood in Clunes, the town that gave Victoria its gold rush when the precious metal was found there in 1850. The little old town is replete with quaint cottages and a few impressive Victorian brick buildings, hotels that once roared, a bank with vaults for gold, two fine churches on a hill, and a lovely town hall. You might imagine that none of the old town's buildings influenced Darryl Jackson's style in his chosen career of architecture. He was, after all, to become a champion of modernising Melbourne and cities beyond, dreaming big and often realising vast buildings of lasting importance. Among the designs to come from Jackson's busy drawings were the wonderfully named Harold Holt Memorial Swimming Centre, his first major commission, the Great Southern Stand at the MCG, the Telstra Dome in Docklands, now known as Marvel Stadium, and the city's first real skyscraper. Jackson, who valued working in collaboration with others of his profession, began his career by embracing the brutalist style, feature exposed concrete, large unembellished surfaces, and moved through postmodernism, which turned the past on its head, to what he spoke of as evolutionary modernism, an umbrella term for his creative work. Yet Jackson's son Tim, an architect himself, says Little Clune's sense of community and its layers of history left a deep and lasting impression on his father, who died on February the 21st this year, aged 89. It's why decades after he had moved far from his childhood home to become an influential and much honoured member of Australia's architectural community, Darryl Jackson designed a Year 9 campus for students of Wesley College in Clunes itself. My father loved the way there was a clarity in the way the town was set up. It's country town Main Street, its churches built on a hill, said Tim Jackson. His father was taken by the way the old village sat comfortably within its environment, serving with ease the needs of people living there, principles at the heart of what would become his life's work. He believed architecture should make people's lives more enjoyable or easier, Tim Jackson said. Traditionalists in Melbourne, however, took a bit more to be persuaded than a Darryl Jackson building sat comfortably in what was one of the world's great Victorian cities. Visit what was called the Paris end of Collins Street, for instance, and you will find a great Darryl Jackson-designed office tower that, at 265 metres, was Australia's tallest building for 14 years until 2005 and was Melbourne's tallest skyscraper until the Eureka Tower opened in 2006. Simply known as 120 Collins Street, its postmodern style, with a nod to the Art Deco flourish of the Chrysler and Empire State Buildings in New York City, put quite a lot of noses out of joint as it rose above the old city. Still, within 2 years of its completion in 1991, it was granted an award as the most commercially viable building in Melbourne. Ever since, it has been in demand as prestige headquarters of major Australian businesses. Among the most instantly recognisable Jackson-designed buildings in Melbourne CBD is the County Court of Victoria. But a vast array of working from Jackson's busy drawing board over 40 years has transformed the way Melbourne and other major capital cities present themselves to the world. His stamp sits upon numerous educational buildings, hospitals and other health and research centres, temples of sport, art galleries, residential projects, major government buildings, and commercial and retail centres. Educated at Wesley College, RMIT, and Melbourne University, Jackson established his first practice, Jackson Architecture, with Evan Walker in 1965. Walker later entered politics and became Victoria's planning minister, which proved no impediment to Jackson's rise and rise. Jackson Architecture expanded over the years into Sydney, Canberra, Brisbane, London, Vietnam, and China. Meanwhile, Jackson's influence on generations of architects spread through his writing and in-demand lecturing. He taught architecture at RMIT, was a visiting professor in architecture and design at University of New South Wales, and extended his cultural reach as chairman of the Australian Film Commission and as a trustee of the National Gallery of Victoria, among other pursuits. He wrote a column for The Age from 1966 to 1999, advising homeowners and builders on better house designs, a tradition begun in 1947 by the famed architect Robin Boyd in what was called The Age's Small Home Services. His favourite creation, according to his son, was the gracefully sweeping Great Southern Stand at the MCG. Jackson, a keen footballer, attended Essendon High School for the early part of his secondary education and sat next to Ron Clark, who would become a great Australian middle and long distance runner. Tim Jackson envisages his father looking out across Windy Hill, dreaming of playing for Essendon at the MCG. He didn't make it to Essendon's senior team, but he made a fair slice at the MCG his own. His design for the Great Southern Stand, now the Shane Warne Stand, was completed in 1992 at a cost of more than $150 million and has served immense numbers of Jackson's fellow sporting enthusiasts. The later redevelopment of the Northern Stand is his too. The list of honours heaped upon Jackson, like any list of his buildings, is far too extensive to be listed here. Suffice perhaps to point out that in 1987 the Royal Australian Institute invested him with its gold medal, and he was in 1990 appointed Officer of the Order of Australia for his service to architecture. Darrell Sanders Jackson is survived by Kay, his wife of 65 years, and his son Tim, and daughters Sarah, Olivia and Melissa. And that article, The Man Who Designed Modern Melbourne, was taken from the Sunday Age of March the 1st, and it was written by Tony Wright. Overseas again, and Shani Hudson takes us to Spain. The article is entitled The Good American, and it's taken from the Traveller Supplement of the Age of March the 14th. A writer's obsession with a famous fortress helped ensure it remains on the map. I'm standing in the hallway of one of Spain's most visited attractions, curious as to why there's a plaque dedicated to an American. For eight centuries, the UNESCO World Heritage Fortress of the Alhambra has seen kings and peasants, conquerors and invaders, diplomats and noblemen come and go, as dynasties and empires rose and fell. From the streets of Granada below, the mighty fortress's honey-hued facade looks like a child's sandcastle, the turrets shaped by bucket and spade. Inside, however, the almost 800-year-old palace is spellbinding. Tiles in vibrant geometric patterns adorn the walls, and ornate calligraphy plasterwork draws the eyes upwards, and the vaulted ceiling drips with a honeycombed web of ceramic stalactites. In one alcove, the last surviving shards of centuries-old stained glass stubbornly refused to be shaken loose, projecting a candy-coloured paint box dancing definitively across the marble floors. Built by the Nasrid dynasty beginning in the 13th century, the Alhambra is considered one of the finest examples of Islamic architecture standing today. After centuries of conflict and natural disasters, it's remarkable that only one person, an 18th-century American diplomat, lawyer and scholar named Washington Irving, is credited on these walls in English. I can't help but be intrigued. Irving was also a romantic, a storyteller with a keen eye for adventure and with the means to do so. He penned the classic Rip Van Winkle and gave us the tale of the Headless Horseman in The Legend of Sleepy Hollow, but it is his 1832 travel memoir, Tales of the Alhambra, that has had the most enduring impact here. Such is the Alhambra, Irving wrote during his 3-month stay in the palace. A Muslim pile in the midst of a Christian land, an Oriental palace amid the Gothic edifices of the West, an elegant memento of a brave, intelligent and graceful people who conquered, ruled and passed away. Whimsical and descriptive, his memoir placed the Alhambra firmly on the map for his contemporaries on their grand tours of Europe. What was a trickle of intrepid travellers by the late 1800s has become a flood. The Alhambra attracts more than 2 million visitors annually, and my small group is among them. We're in Granada, on the first stop of our 7-day Al-Andalus train journey, a luxury train tour through Andalusia, travelling in refurbished 1930s-era carriages, saloons and compartments once used by royalty. With a critical eye and wicked sense of humour, our guide brings the Alhambra to life for us, not least by likening Charles V's royal insignia set over the Islamic plasterwork to a bumper sticker on a fine car. However, it's her remarks about Irving that pique my interest. Some people argue Irving is the reason the Alhambra is so popular today, she says, standing before his plaque. Maybe without the book it would just have been foundations today. Without him, this place might be in ruin. Standing shoulder to shoulder with hundreds of other tourists, I am tempted to think he might have brought a different sort of ruin to this tourist attraction. When we leave, I buy a copy of Tales from the gift shop. Curled up in my train compartment that afternoon, I chuckle as Irving grumbles about how the walls of the Alhambra were scrawled over with the insignificant names of aspiring travellers. It's hard not to warm to his prose, and I'm drawn to the romantic ideal he paints of the place. Of course, Irving doesn't always get it right. While he is often credited with the popularity and in turn preservation of the Alhambra in his book, he wrongly credits its survival to the French, who occupied the fortress between 1810 and 1812. In reality, a footnote in my copy of Tales reveals Napoleon's troops rigged the fortress with explosives during their retreat. While Irving's book certainly fires the imagination, it's a group of unsung Spanish soldiers who cut the fuse, saving the Alhambra from total destruction. So, is Irving worthy of a plaque? In my opinion, absolutely. His book is a love letter, not just to the Alhambra, but to Spain. A literary beacon still drawing travellers after centuries. But his work is just one chapter in the Alhambra's story. A place that has to be seen to be believed. A place so beguiling, I can't wait to return. And that article, The Good American, was taken from the Age Traveller Supplement of March the 14th, and it was written by Shane Hudson. Here on Afternoon Live, we've reached the end of another program. I have enjoyed being with you for the last hour, and I look forward to your company again soon. I'm Judy Mees, wishing you all a happy and relaxing afternoon ahead, till Afternoon Live returns once again at 1 o'clock, Mondays to Fridays, on Vision Australia Radio.

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8: On Vision Australia Radio, welcome to Selected Readings from the 1st of May publication of The Guardian Weekly, A Week in the Life of the World. I'm Gwen Phillips, and reading with me today is Alan Atkinson. And we begin with an item in the big story. It comes from Jonathan Watson, is headed No-Go Zone, Nuclear Sites, Mixed Legacy of Radiation and Wildlife. 40 years on from the world's most nuclear disaster, Chernobyl is still contaminated with almost half the cadmium-137 that exploded from the Unit 4 reactor in 1986, as well as other hazards such as plutonium, tritanium and americium. The remainder of the protracted fallout was made ahead of last Sunday's anniversary, which coincided with renewed lobbying for nuclear power and a rise in fears about atomic brinkmanship due to the oil crisis and wars in the Middle East and Ukraine. The latter conflict continues to threaten Chernobyl and make the contamination worse. It was revealed last month that the giant containment structure around the most radioactive area inside the defunct plant will need €500 million, or $585 million worth of repairs after a strike by a Russian drone. Inside the containment structure is an estimated 4 tons of radioactive dust, fuel pellets, and other debris from the disaster on the 26th of April 1986 that resulted in the largest release of radioactivity in the history of nuclear energy and contributed to the fall of the Soviet Union. More than 300,000 people were evacuated from Chernobyl plant and the surrounding 4,200 square area of land in Ukraine and Belarusia, now Belarus. Radionuclides spread across most of Western Europe, raising fears of crop contamination as far away as Scotland and Ireland. But the main focus was on the health risks of people in the immediate area. The official death toll was approximately 30 people, mostly firefighters and plant workers, though foreign analysts warned the fallout would lead to fatal cancer for tens of thousands. The National Academy of Medical Sciences of Ukraine is set to publish an assessment of the impact of the Chernobyl disaster. Its last update in 2022 recognized 41,000 fatalities. A study by experts in 2006 estimated 4,000 to 16,000 deaths. Experts remain divided about the long-term effects of radiation on the environment. The exclusion zone, 2,600 square kilometres, and the neighbouring Polesky Radio Ecological Reserve of 2,170 square kilometres in Belarus form one of Europe's largest and biggest unplanned nature sanctuaries, albeit one that is in the middle of a war zone. Wolf populations are 7 times higher than before the accident because there is less human pressure, said Jim Smith, an environmental scientist at the University of Portsmouth, who has been studying the affected region for more than 30 years, said it's been a powerful demonstration of the relative impact of the accident, which is not so big, and the impact of human habitation, which is devastating. Similar conclusions have been reached in areas such as Fukushima, where wild boar, Japanese macaques, and raccoons have become more abundant in places evacuated after the meltdown of a reactor in 2011. And the Korean Peninsula's demilitarized zone, where north-south tensions and exclusions of most humans have resulted in a sanctuary that is home to 38% of South Korea's endangered species. Ukraine is now experimenting with a resumption of agriculture in some of the less contaminated areas of land around Chernobyl. Smith co-authored a paper last year on how to assess radionic load and concentrations in wheat, maize, leafy vegetables, and other potential crops. Smith said he had started out as an opponent of nuclear war, but has become a cautious supporter because it posed lower risks to human health and the climate than fossil fuels. He acknowledged that radiation damages DNA and estimated that there have been 15,000 extra cancer deaths in Europe as a result of the Chernobyl accident, but said this was likely dwarfed by mortality caused by air pollution or as a result of the atmospheric nuclear bomb tests by the US and Russia in the 1950s and 60s. The long-term impacts of the disaster on wildlife are contentious. Several journal papers report long-term genetic damage to some mammal, bird, and plant species. A paper last year noted that barn swallows and great tits were among those suffering lower reproductive success due to sperm abnormalities, oxidative stress, and reduced antioxidant levels. Gennady Laptev of the Ukrainian Hydrometeorological Center said he had not seen any visual evidence of mutations, but it was difficult to assert conclusively that the ecosystem was better than it was before the accident. In my opinion, if the animals are in abundance, it means it's okay with them, he said. The political implications of this debate are immense. The Trump administration is trying to weaken safety regulations to allow the construction of nuclear power plants in suburban areas. Meanwhile, the European Commission President Ursula von der Leyen said Europe's turn away from nuclear power had been a strategic mistake, as it had made many countries more dependent on expensive and volatile imports. Sean Burney, the Greenpeace Ukraine, said the probability of another severe accident remains. Unlike those in the Kremlin and the White House who promote nuclear power, these risks remain too great to ignore, while nuclear power remains massively uncompetitive financially. The nuclear industry will grab onto anything, like the Middle East crisis, to try to revive its fortunes, but the future in terms of energy security and decarbonization is renewables, he said. After more than 8 decades of massive subsidies and multiple nuclear disasters, including Chernobyl, nuclear power produces less than 10% of the global energy and 4% of energy. This is not a track record to be proud of. What remains good at it is what it was originally designed for, producing plutonium for nuclear weapons. And from Jonathan Watts, that was No-Go Zone, Nuclear Sites' Mixed Legacy of Radiation and Wildlife.
3: And now to the spotlight section, and first to the energy crisis, and this article, How U.S. Oil and Chinese Solar Are the Winners in Trump's War, is by Gillian Ambrose. In the open seas, an armada of empty tankers has quietly turned west. A record number of vessels are now heading to the US, where oil drillers and refineries are preparing to profit from Donald Trump's war in the Middle East. Almost 30 of these vessels, each able to hold 2 million barrels of oil, are contracted to load US crude, destined for a global market facing the biggest supply crisis in history. It is just more than 5 years since the shale revolution made the US a net energy exporter and the world's biggest producer of oil and gas. Now the White House is poised to strengthen its claim to an even greater share of the global oil market as the Middle East dominance is dismantled by war. The carriers preparing to amass in US waters are almost six times the monthly number that typically loaded US crude before the war throttled flows of Middle East fossil fuels. Supplies of US crude leaving the country's export terminals have climbed by a third to a record 5.2 million barrels a day after Iran retaliated against US-Israeli attacks by blocking daily flows of 10 million barrels of Gulf oil exports via the Strait of Hormuz. For decades, Saudi Arabia's vast oil reserves made the kingdom the world's biggest crude supplier and the de facto leader of the Organization of Petroleum Exporting Countries, OPEC, cartel and its allies. In a matter of weeks, the Iran war has erased a third of Saudi crude production. Restarting the region's shuttered oil and gas fields and drone-damaged infrastructure is expected to cost between $34 billion to $58 billion, according to analysts at the consultancy Rystad Energy. The process of restoring production to its previous levels could take years, if it is achieved at all. What we're observing in the Middle East is not just a disruption to oil and gas supply, said Duncan Wood, head of the Pacific Council of International Policy, a non-profit organisation. Any right-minded government is asking how to reduce exposure, increase autonomy, and diversify energy sources. As doubts about the future market dominance of the Gulf petrostates deepen, a surge in prices has begun fueling the rise of the Americas. The growth in US and Canadian crude production is expected to continue through the 2020s. However, almost half of the world's oil supply growth over the rest of the decade is expected to come from Latin America's oil boom. The Middle East conflict has done more than spike oil prices, said Radhika Bansal, a senior researcher at Rystad Energy. South America is now positioned as the world's most consequential source of incremental supply, at exactly the moment that the world is shopping for alternatives. Even before the crisis, Rystad analysts pointed to oil production from offshore Brazil, Guyana and Suriname, as well as the Vaca Muerta shale formation in Argentina's Neuquén Basin, as the key areas fueling the world's fossil fuel growth. Today, these countries were expected to add almost 2.5 million barrels a day by the end of the decade, out of a forecast global increase of 5.6 million. But if oil prices remain above $100 a barrel, this could unlock a further 2.1 million barrels a day of crude across South America by the 2030s, Rystad said. The forecast suggested Venezuela was on track to increase its production by 1 million barrels a day by 2035, yet this could be significantly higher, if Western oil companies, including ExxonMobil, Chevron and Shell, heed Trump's call to exploit the country's vast oil reserves. The US bank Goldman Sachs has predicted the increase could be as high as 2 million barrels a day. US refineries are already benefiting financially from the Latin American growth. The sharp rise in lucrative US jet fuel shipments to Europe has been fueled by oil imported from Venezuela, which holds the world's largest crude reserves. After decades of oil neglect, Venezuela's oil exports have already begun to climb from 860,000 barrels a day under Nicolas Maduro's presidency to just over 1.1 million barrels in less than 4 months since the US military action to overthrow his government in January. The rise of the Americas could still be scuppered by a sooner-than-expected reopening of the Strait of Hormuz. A recovery of Gulf oil production could return within a year if the conflict is resolved in the coming months, according to Dylan White, a director at the oil consultancy Wood Mackenzie. Any short-lived increase in oil production from the Americas paled in comparison to the volume losses caused by the shuttered Strait of Hormuz transit, he added. Yet there is no guarantee that Middle East producers will return to market and find the same levels of demand. The focus on rerouting fossil fuel flows overlooks another key reordering of the global energy system, the rise of the electrostate. Wood Mackenzie believes the out-and-out winner of the Iran crisis looks to be China. China has long dominated the supply chains of the key building blocks of clean energy technologies, from wind turbines to solar panels and batteries. Beijing's industrial prowess has helped the world's biggest energy importer to capture between 60% and 85% of the world's renewable market. Fossil shocks are boosting the solar surge, said Ewan Graham, a senior analyst at Ember. Solar has already become the engine of the global economy, and now the current fossil fuel price shocks are taking it up a gear. China's exports of solar technology capacity doubled to a record high in the first month of the Iran crisis alone. 68 gigawatts of exports was more than Spain's entire solar power capacity. As the world's biggest renewable energy investor prepares to lead a green energy uprising against the fossil fuel crisis, its own energy costs will become more protected from the impact of the global energy crisis than most. Beijing quietly used years of falling oil prices to amass record reserves of crude, which stand at an estimated 1.4 billion barrels, enough to cover 7 months of imports via the strait. In 2020, it set a target for electric vehicles to make up 20% of all new car sales in 2025. That target was far surpassed. EVs accounted for half of all new vehicle sales last year. The amount of fuel saved from this is roughly equivalent to what China imported from the Saudi Arabia pre-crisis, according to the Center for Research on Energy and Clean Air, a think tank. These vehicles will be powered by an electricity system reliant mostly on coal and its rapidly growing green energy industry. For countries with legacy fossil fuel infrastructure in place, the lure of fresh supplies from the Americas could still slow a green revolution if a reopening of the Strait of Hormuz allows Middle East volumes to return. The next decade will be decisive, said Ember. New winners and losers will emerge. Nations that wish to thrive in this era must rethink their strategies as fundamentally as the energy system itself is changing. And that article, How US Oil and Chinese Solar Are the Winners in Trump's War, was by Gillian Ambrose.
8: On Vision Australia Radio, you're listening to selected readings from the 1st of May publication of The Guardian Weekly, A Week in the Life of the World. And the spotlight now moves to North America and the United States with Edward Helmore's article, White House Press Dinner Shooting Raises Questions Over Security. Secret Service director says suspected shooter was successfully detained before he could do further harm, but others disagree. The shooting in the White House Correspondents' Gala has prompted questions over security, with some asking how a shooter was able to get close to where Donald Trump and many other senior administration officials were gathered, and many others praising the actions of law enforcement that swiftly stopped the attack. The alleged shooter, called Thomas Allen, 31, mocked an insane lack of security at the dinner in a manifesto reportedly sent to his family 10 minutes before his assault started. "I walk in with multiple weapons and not a single person there considers the possibility that I could be a threat," the suspect said in the alleged manifesto first obtained by the New York Post and which expressed hostility to Trump and his administration. Allen, a Caltech graduate, said, "This level of incompetence is insane and I sincerely hope it's corrected by the time this country gets actually competent leadership again," he wrote. On Monday, Allen was charged with attempting to assassinate the US president, transportation of firearms to commit a felony, and unlawful discharge of a firearm during violence. The first charge carries a potential sentence of up to life in prison. The attack came less than 2 years since Trump was the target of an assassination attempt in Butler, Pennsylvania, and a subsequent attempt at a golf course in Florida. Sean Curran, the Secret Service director, insisted late last Saturday that security measures at the White House Correspondents' Association dinner had been successful in detaining the suspect before he could do harm. The attacker was brought to the ground, with the only injury to attendees being one law enforcement officer being hit by a bullet but spared serious harm by a bulletproof vest. "It shows that our multi-layered protection works," Curran said. Others agreed. "We express our deepest gratitude

0: in the line of duty, said Wei Zhejiang, the White House Correspondents Association president. The shooter never even came close to getting by the doors or getting through the doors, Trump said in an interview with Fox News. But security at the event was coming under scrutiny. We're still understanding the security protocols that led to him being able to have firearms in that hotel, the acting attorney general, Todd Blanche, told CBS last Sunday. The Washington Hilton, the location of a 2,300-seat dinner, was closed to the public from 2 p.m. last Saturday, 6 hours before the dinner began. Guests were required to pass through several additional checks to enter the room, including showing tickets to association volunteers and hotel staff and passing through airport-style metal detectors. The Secret Service maintained another perimeter around Trump that included a buffer separating him and others at the table and armored plates hidden under the table where he was seated. Heavily armed counter-assault agents were posted either side of the top table behind curtains. But the measures, while effective in ensuring Trump was safe, did not prevent the dinner from being cancelled after security protocols were breached as the attacker sought to gain access. According to the Associated Press, the Secret Service has long used the dinner to put some agents through their paces, in part because it was studied after the shooting of Ronald Reagan there by John Hinckley Jr. on the 30th of March 1981. The hotel made extensive security modifications specifically to accommodate the president, including a secured garage designed to fit the presidential limo, leading to a dedicated elevator and staircase to a secured suite. But hotels, while privately owned, function as public accommodations, meaning they remain open to other guests staying there. Apparently, that being the method, the attacker was able to access the hotel with his weapons. Trump has already used the attack as further justification for the 1,000-seat ballroom currently under construction at the White House, but which is under a series of legal challenges. "It's not a particularly secure building," Trump said of the Hilton. He maintained that a ballroom inside the White House perimeter with bulletproof glass and protection from drone attacks was essential. But a judge has said national security is not a blank check and does not exempt the ballroom from planning approval. Following the shooting, political factions settled into familiar arguments, while the foiled assassination attempt justified furthering their respective political objectives. For Republicans, that meant the ballroom, funding the Secret Service during the ongoing partial government shutdown, and renewing surveillance authorizations under the Foreign Intelligence Surveillance Act, which are due to expire imminently. Blanche rejected the idea that Amtrak should install security screening to prevent weapons being transported across state borders, as the suspect appears to have done as he traveled by train to Washington. And that article, White House Press Dinner Shooting Raises Questions Over Security, was authored by Edward Helmore.
1: And now the spotlight moves to Australia, and this article, I Get a Good Life, From Vietnam to Safety, 50 Years On, the story of Lam Thach Tham, one of the first Vietnamese refugees to arrive in Australia by boat, is by Bertin Huyn. After 16 days at sea, Lam Thach Tham and his older brother Lam Binh saw land in the distance. Darwin twinkled in the dusk, a promise of safety. They were desperate to land after the turbulent waters off the coast of Timor, but sense prevailed. They decided it would be safer to dock in the light of the morning sun. 50 years ago, last Sunday, they travelled at a pivotal point in Australia's history. Their own lives and a nation's character were about going to change forever. They were about to become the first refugees from Vietnam to reach Australia by boat, the seeds of a community the country would come to embrace. Lam, remembering the moment, breaks down how he felt, 70% relief and 30% uncertainty. We don't know what the future is. After docking, they survived on dried meat and rice and waited for days on their vessel for the Australian authorities to arrive. Lam Binh, the only one on board who could speak English, greeted them with words he had carefully rehearsed. "Welcome on my boat. My name is Lam Binh, and these are my friends from South Vietnam, and we would like permission to

0: stay in Australia. Lam Tak Tam said the officers didn't believe them. Surely they were from Indonesia. Vietnam was thousands of kilometres away. The Republic of Vietnam had fallen a year earlier in 1975, and the new communist government had come for business owners, many of whom were Chinese Vietnamese, like Lam's family. They caught them, took their house, their business, everything, Lam said. Lam's father, who owned an ice factory in Saigon's Chinatown, was worried his family would be next. Lam said the word had spread that wealthy families were being rounded up. "We chucked away everything. Life is more important," said Lam. His father made the decision that the family must flee in their fishing boat. He believed their boat was the first to set sail from the coastal city of Rakh Hia. Lam, who was 20 at the time, skippered the boat alongside his older brother. It was the first time they had sailed in open waters. They didn't even have a proper map. "I was lucky to have my brother," said Lam. Lam Bin had bought US Navy handbook that taught them how to sail as they went, and a classroom map of Southeast Asia for directions. "The first few days we got all the wrong directions." Rough seas in the Gulf of Thailand meant many got seasick and not everyone would make the distance. The brothers had to leave their younger siblings and parents in Thailand so they could continue the voyage through Malaysia and Singapore, with hopes of reaching the US island territory of Guam, where they could seek refuge. Despite the willingness of Malaysians to help, providing Lam and his crew with food, water and petrol, the government would not permit them to stay, because during that time, there were no refugee camps in Southeast Asia. In fact, none of the nations of maritime Southeast Asia were party to the UN Refugee Convention. And while docked in Singapore, they were detained when they tried to seek help from Australian embassy. So they continued on to Borneo. There, in the port of Kuching, the captain of an Australian timber ship warned them a voyage across open ocean to Guam would be a death sentence for a small fishing boat. He pointed them south. "Don't worry, Australian government will accept you," Lam said the Australian ship captain told them. He advised it would be safer to sail to Australia, and his advice came with a gift, a maritime map of Southeast Asia. From Borneo, they sailed for 16 days straight. They were warned the Indonesian government would imprison them should they land. So they rounded Timor and Bali and sailed to Australia's northern coast without rest. Arriving in Darwin, the first person they spoke to wasn't an immigration officer, but a local skipper who gave them 10 cents needed to call the Australian authorities and a packet of cigarettes for a first smoke. Lam said Darwin residents were very friendly, very helpful. It was only 2 years after the territory capital had been devastated by Cyclone Tracy. Charities found them food and board, but within a week, Lam and his crew went out to find work, not wanting to be a burden on the locals. "They always help us. We don't want to make trouble for them," he said. The men took on construction jobs as speaking English was not required. It was a stark contrast to the life Lam left behind in Vietnam as the son of a businessman, someone wealthy enough to avoid fake papers for him to avoid military service. "In Vietnam, I didn't need to work," he said. In Darwin, Lam often worked two jobs, construction or manufacturing by day and a takeaway restaurant by night. "When I come to Australia, we work, work, work, work. During that time, I really hate the communists," Lam said. He would air his feelings with members of the Chinese diaspora in Darwin, who'd come from Timor and Hong Kong, often without much choice of their own. As the years turned, Lam's view changed. "If there had been no communists, I can't come to Australia." Thinking of his wife, whom he met in Darwin, and his two daughters and a grandchildren. Letting go of bitterness towards his birth country, instead, Lam wanted to promote better ties between Australia and Vietnam. He became a travel agent to encourage more people to holiday there. "I try to help the country, help the people there get a better life." In the decades since becoming an Australian citizen, Lam turned down many opportunities to move to places with larger Vietnamese communities, overseas or in other Australian cities. He always felt drawn back to that wharf on Nightcliff Beach, the one they first landed on. He lives only a few kilometres away and will stand there looking to the north, to look to the Vietnam side, to think. Of those who share the journey on the boat, only me, only one person lived in Darwin for 50 years and never left, Lam said. One brother died in a car crash in the 1980s. The others moved to larger Asian communities elsewhere. I get a good life in Australia, said Lam. Another 2,000 boats would carry Vietnamese refugees to Australia, and in the 10 years after 1976, almost 100,000 came to Australia from Laos, Cambodia, and Vietnam. Dr. Claire Higgins, a historian and academic at the Kaldor Centre for International Refugee Law, said Lam's arrival was no surprise to the Australians. Malcolm Fraser felt there was a moral obligation to aid the refugees, given Australia's military involvement in Vietnam, she said. Higgins said this welcome gave Australia a strong international reputation on refugee issues. But by the 1980s, economic downturn and changes in political leadership had hardened attitudes towards asylum seekers. Today, Australia's refugee policy is defined by mandatory detention and an offshore processing system that is hugely costly to lives and sheer expense, she said. Reflecting on the wars that embroil our world today, Lam said, those countries that start up a war, you have to accept the refugees. In that article, I Get a Good Life, says a first Vietnam refugee, was by Bertin Huynh.
1: On Vision Australia Radio, you're listening to selected readings from the 1st of May publication of The Guardian Weekly, A Week in the Life of the World, and the spotlight moves to the United Kingdom. And I always voted Labour, not now, is the heading. Why party could suffer a wipeout in the crumbling red wall ahead of the elections reform UK senses a revolution in Labour's former heartlands. And this is written by Josh Halliday, Mark Brown and Robin Winter. When millions of voters across Britain go to the polls on the 7th of May, the result will have a profound impact on the future of Keir Starmer's government. In Wales and Scotland, nationalist parties are expected to be in charge for the first time simultaneously, joining Sinn Féin in Northern Ireland. In London and the cities, the Greens are on the charge. But it is across Labour's former heartlands, in the post-industrial swathe of the Midlands and north of England, where Starmer faces losing hundreds of councillors to Nigel Farage's Reform UK. That result would alarm several cabinet ministers with seats in the once solid red wall, including Yvette Cooper, John Healey, Ed Miliband and Bridget Phillipson. The Guardian spoke to voters and politicians in three traditionally Labour strongholds, Barnsley, Sunderland and Wakefield, to test the mood. And in Barnsley, England's longest-serving council leader, Stephen Houghton, has outlasted eight prime ministers in his three decades in charge in Barnsley. The South Yorkshire town is unrecognisable from the one that had gone off a cliff after mine closures and the loss of 20,000 jobs. Yet, for all the council's achievements, Houghton said it was very difficult to get a hearing on the doorstep as two issues dominate. It's the prime minister and its migration. Houghton said the mood was dire. We're walking into political abyss in 3 years' time. That's where we're going. Very rarely do governments recover from what might be coming this month. Farage, who visited Barnsley last week, is increasingly confident of toppling the Labour Council for the first time since the modern borough was formed in 1974. Houghton said the challenge for his party was much bigger than Starmer. Labour has got to stop looking like and feeling like a big city party, he said, urging the government to focus strategic investment in technology, defence and roads into areas across the Midlands and the North. In the village of Cudworth, Richmond at Key, the owner of a DIY store said many of his customers were disillusioned Labour voters who say they would never vote for the party again and many were going to Reform UK. Key, 55, described the Labour government as useless, but that he was prepared to give the party his vote because it had done a good job locally. Jason Evans, a critical care practitioner, agreed in terms of around here, I don't think Labour have done a bad job. As a family man, my kids have been really well looked after by Labour, he said. But that is where his enthusiasm ends. Evans said the government had failed to deliver its promises and was handing benefits to families who did not need them. The reform candidates trying to unseat Labour in Barnsley include a man who appeared in a TV documentary, My Online Bride, in 2014, in which he admitted spending £8,000 to secure a visa for a Thai woman who would do chores. In one clip, he points to a cupboard of cleaning products and tells her, "That's your cupboard." Another reform candidate is a self-described spiritual medium who appeared on a TV show to reconnect with his past life as a Native American. Farage allies know, however, that most voters will not carry out research on individual candidates before polling day. What matters is the party logo. And in Sunderland, in the northeast of England last year, Labour was humiliated and almost wiped out in its former stronghold of County Durham. In 2017, the party had 94 of the city council's then 126 seats. It now has 5 of 98. The runaway winners were Reform, and no one would be surprised if the same thing happens in the elections for Sunderland, Gateshead and South Tyneside councils. Each one is an all-out election with all council seats being contested. Each council has a Labour majority. None has a single Reform councillor. Yet Farage is so confident of victory in Sunderland that he chose the city to formally launch his party's local election campaign. Talking to voters in the city centre revealed strong Reform support, although it may not be the juggernaut some are predicting. The party lost ward by elections in Durham and Northumberland this year. The most common view was an almost visceral antipathy towards politicians of all parties. "I cannot stand the lot of them," said Ronnie Smythe, a retired building site worker out with his wife Joyce. "Starmer is a waste of space. He's just clueless. I was Labour all my life when Labour was for the working class. Now they're for people with money. We just don't want to vote anymore. Sometimes I just don't want to listen. They're all just the same." He added, "Everyone is just sick to their back teeth of politicians, especially in the northeast in Sunderland. We are the forgot about city." Ernie Malam, 79, a former miner who supports Reform, said, "I always voted Labour, but not now. They're screwing us. If the 600 MPs sitting there in the Commons were all vetted, well, there'd not be many still there." Labour has been in control of Sunderland since the council was created in 1974. Local councillors hope voters will vote for local reasons, pointing to improvements across the city, a new cultural venue, a new eye hospital, a footbridge over the Weir, more office space and the jobs that bring, a film and TV studios. "That hope is optimistic. Labour deserved to lose," said Janet White, out with her husband Morgan. "They do a lot now, but all the improvements have happened since Sunderland lost out to becoming City of Culture in 2021. That's when it started. Before then, everywhere, the seafront and everything was rubbish. I think they deserve what they're going to get." And in Wakefield, a Labour stronghold since its inception in 1974, voters were conflicted, with 49 of 63 seats now held by Labour. The idea the party may not win in Wakefield would have seemed preposterous to many only a few years ago, but this month's result is less certain. For Jenny Lake, who was taking her dog Lily to a coffee shop for a treat, the only strategy was tactical voting against the Conservatives. "It's less clear this time," she said. "Previously it's been clear, but I don't know who to vote for safety." She would not vote Reform because they have put too many leaflets through her door. "They're trying very hard," said Lake, who works in the NHS. Her view of Farage was the same as other politicians. "I always think they're idiots. You have to be a certain personality to make it into politics, and I don't like that kind of person." Farage was not popular in Wakefield, but this did not stop people considering voting for his party in the local elections. There are two Reform councillors, both Tory defectors, in the city, making it a tough but not impossible task for the party to cause real disruption. A street cleaner, who did not want to be named, said he felt reform had some appeal, especially because of its pledges to tackle illegal immigration. Legal, I don't have a problem with. Doing this job, you get to talk to all kinds of people, and I think people in Wakefield tend to be a generally pleasant and welcoming lot. Islam Jadoubi, who owns a restaurant in the city centre, said he was not worried about the effect of the anti-immigration sentiment as a Tunisian living in Wakefield, because civilised people don't have a problem and or they don't voice it. The overriding sentiment was that people were feeling let down by Labour. I can't vote Labour, and I'm not going to vote for anyone else, said Jeff Thomas, a retired construction manager. I can't vote for Starmer. He doesn't come out with anything. Thomas had voted Labour in the past, but voted Conservative in the last election. This time, he would not be voting at all. The street cleaner added, "The Labour Council has been fine, and where I live, the councillors are quite good. But the National Party has missed the point. The policies are not for the working man." And that article was penned by Josh Holliday, Mark Brown and Robin Winter, and was headed, "I always voted Labour, not now."
0: And now the spotlight returns to the Middle East. In this article, "Deadly Israeli Strikes Worsen Gaza's Water Shortage Crisis," is by Guardian correspondents. Israeli forces in Gaza killed a water engineer and two drivers who transported water over 4 days in mid-April, exacerbating severe shortages of clean water and fueling the spread of preventable disease. Over more than 2.5 years of war, Israeli attacks have destroyed the majority of Gaza's civilian infrastructure, including networks that provided clean water and removed and treated sewage. They have also repeatedly killed Palestinian officials, civilian officials, trying to maintain or restore them. Since the beginning of the war, we have lost about 19 workers from water facilities who were carrying out repair and distribution work, said Omar Shatat, deputy director of the Coastal Municipality's water utility. Targeting is now the operational reality. The most recent attack was a strike on the Al Zayin well in northern Gaza on April the 20th, when water engineers were inside. The attack killed one, injured four, and caused extensive structural damage to a critical water source for thousands of people, according to an incident report seen by The Guardian. 4 days earlier, Israeli forces shot dead two drivers working for UNICEF, the UN agency for children, at the main water collection point for North Gaza. Two others were injured in the attack. The UN has recognised access to clean water as a basic right, setting a standard of 50 to 100 litres daily outside emergency situations. Across Gaza, average daily supply is only 7 litres of drinking water and 16 litres of domestic water, UNICEF said. "People are getting sick because they cannot access clean water and basic sanitation," said Laureline Lasser, the Médecins Sans Frontières humanitarian affairs manager for Gaza. "Many Palestinians have to choose between drinking, cooking and washing," she said. "Women report infections because they are unable to wash even when they are menstruating and after giving birth, and babies get sick because there's no clean water for formula milk. Wounds become infected with larvae because people cannot wash them." MSF doctors also report psychological problems, including suicidal ideation, caused by extreme water shortages. Omar Saada, 38, a displaced father of four in Khan Yunus, said one water truck served more than 50 families in his area. "We wake up as early as 6 a.m. to be able to collect water from the trucks. Before it was available from early morning until afternoon, but now it's just usually 2 hours," he said. "The water sometimes causes intestinal infections and stomach pain due to contamination, but we are forced to drink it because it is the only water available." Israel denied any restrictions and said it provided clean water through three pipelines and allows passage of water from Egypt in a fourth. A spokesperson for COGAT, the Israeli body that oversees aid in the territory, said these pipelines contributed to estimated supply inside Gaza of 70,000 cubic metres a day, or about 30 litres per person. Asked about the shooting of drivers near a humanitarian supply point, the Israeli military said troops had perceived a threat. Asked about the water engineer killed at the Al Zayin well, the IDF declined to comment. And that article, Deadly Israeli Strikes Worsen Gaza's Water Shortage Crisis, is by Guardian Correspondents.
1: On Vision Australia Radio, you're listening to selected readings from the 1st of May publication of The Guardian Weekly, A Week in the Life of the World. And the spotlight goes back to the United States with Andrew Roth's article, Don't Rush Me. On Iran, Trump defaults from shock and awe to wait and see. 2 months after Donald Trump launched his assault on Iran, the White House has shifted from a strategy of shock and awe bombardments and leadership decapitation to a plan of sustained economic pressure as it tests the will of a regime practiced over decades at wars of attrition. Since the negotiations stalled, the White House shifted its messaging to say it can't wait to strike a more durable deal, despite the economic toll inflicted by the closure of the Strait of Hormuz. The reason, senior officials said, is because the joint U.S.-Israeli strikes were so successful they have fractured Iran's leadership and prevented a new consolidation of power. Don't rush me, Trump told reporters last Thursday when asked how long he was willing to wait for Iran to respond to the US's latest ceasefire proposal. We're in Vietnam like for 18 years. We were in Iraq for many, many years. I've been doing this for 6 weeks. The whiplash of Trump's diplomacy, as well as the growing cost of war, has unsettled career officials at the Pentagon and State Department, lawmakers on both sides of the aisle in Congress, as well as foreign allies. The White House's latest strategy coalesced last week in a meeting of Trump's national security team, including J.D. Vance, the vice president, and Marco Rubio, the secretary of state. Continued economic pressure on Iran to open the strait while waiting for Tehran to provide a unified response to U.S. offers for a ceasefire deal. But the lack of a sustained strategy to end the Iranian war, and particular to address the closure of the Strait of Hormuz, has convinced U.S. allies that the White House is running out of ideas. We don't see a clear strategy, said one senior European diplomat in Washington, and we are worried we will be left out with the fallout. An energy crisis is spreading across the world, with airlines cutting flights as supplies of jet fuel run low. Former negotiators said the closure of the Strait of Hormuz is a powerful new bargaining chip for Iran that will complicate any hope for a new deal that would allow the US to walk away from the conflict and claim victory. And with the Republicans bracing for a brutal midterm election in November, the administration is facing a time crunch to open the Strait of Hormuz and stabilize markets. Yet it appears the White House is hesitant to seek a military solution to reopening the waterway. The US could, theoretically, begin escorting ships through the Strait of Hormuz in an operation that has been loosely compared to the 1980s Operation Earnest Will to protect Kuwaiti tankers travelling through the strait in the tanker war period of the Iran-Iraq War. But the US was not a combatant in that conflict, just one factor that could fail to persuade shipping companies and insurers that a US escort would provide sufficient protection. And over 4 years, nearly 450 ships were struck in the strait in a costly period that left more than 400 civilians and dozens of US sailors killed. We have done this in the past, said Emma Ashford, a senior fellow at Stimson Center, a Washington, D.C.-based think tank. The whole thing was extremely costly. It did keep the oil flowing, but I just don't know if there's that appetite for that risk today. And that emerged before the U.S. faced the growing threat of drone strikes in the region, which have depleted pre-war stockpiles of key munitions that would be needed for other conflicts. According to an analysis last week by the Center for Strategic and International Studies, the U.S. has expended up to 1,430 of its estimated pre-war stockpile of 2,330 of Patriot missiles. Each costs nearly $4 million. The diminished munition stockpiles have created a near-term risk, read the report, A war against a capable peer competitor like China will consume munitions at greater rates than in this war. Pre-war inventories were already insufficient. The levels today will constrain U.S. operations should a future conflict arise. And from Andrew Roth in Washington, that was Don't Rush Me on Iran. Trump defaults from shock and awe to wait and see.
0: And now to the world of technology and this opinion article entitled AI's Champions Will Never Understand the Human Value of Friction is by Alexander Hurst. How fast do you have to strike a match to get it to light? Not the chemistry of the ignition, but the actual speed in meters per second. That little piece of wood and its bulbous head have to move to spark the chain reaction behind the flame. It was a question born of insomnia, and there in the dark I did the thing you're not supposed to do if your goal is to fall back to sleep. I opened my phone. Before I knew it, 3 a.m. had become 5 a.m. I learned about the composition of the friction strip and of the match head, and that a safety match struck against anything else will not light. I found slow-motion videos of a match strike captured at 3,500 frames per second, but nothing about the speed. Still searching for an answer, I sent off my query to the tobacco multinational Swedish Match, and then I emailed two professors, one a chemist in Tasmania, the other a professor of thermodynamics at Imperial College London. At 5:30, I managed to fall back asleep, slightly frustrated and wondering if the AI chatbot Claude would have provided the answer I wanted in seconds. For the better part of two decades, Silicon Valley has been selling us seamlessness in place of friction, and we've become enthusiastic buyers. A few months ago, I felt a slight pulse of revulsion at a LinkedIn post whose author described how much she preferred Amazon's recommendation algorithm to bookstores. The algorithm, she wrote, knew her, and so it was efficient, with the implication that getting lost in a labyrinth of authors and covers one might or might not connect with was a waste of time, was friction. Imagine being offered the Louvre, I thought when I read the post, without the desire to linger. Life happens in the slowest down space of possibility that friction creates. AI, on the other hand, is a luge of endless acceleration that turns reflection, which requires time, into certain defeat. Some of Silicon Valley's biggest financiers, such as Mark Andreessen, boast of their own lack of introspection, seeing it as a waste of time. This is the spirit of AI, fueling the unexamined life, and I can't help seeing an epochal spiritual crisis emerging from the wreckage. A social emptiness, a desiccation left in place of what the Brazilian writer Clarice Lispector alludes to when she writes about the force of body in the waters of the world and how it captures that other thing that I'm really saying, because I myself cannot. The search for frictionlessness impoverishes this ineffable other thing, which I might approximate as the space between what we say and what we know and knowing itself. AI collapses this space. Pattern matching algorithms produce mimicry, not meaning. They produce images, but not art, text, but not literature. Because a pattern matching algorithm is not the body in the world, not a body in the world, and it cannot know laughter or silence or grief or love. In response to Sam Altman's comparison between the energy needed to train an AI model and two decades of food consumption, It takes a human being to get smart, Sasha Lucioni, AI and climate lead for Hugging Face, posted that such a line of thinking represented the black mirror stage of capitalism. I would go further and describe it as capitalism's final stage, a world of all capital and no labour, at least no human labour, which exists in biological time and eats and sleeps and does any manner of things that capitalism cannot vie monetarily, and which make life on Earth on Earth. Does it surprise us, this transition from the planned obsolescence of goods to the planned obsolescence of people? It turns out that most people outside Silicon Valley don't actually want this and are more concerned than excited about surging AI use. If anything gives me a sliver of optimism, it's the backlash, which I think will begin as a backlash against AI use being treated as a key performance indicator for Western economies and end in a resurgence of humanism. In the week after my insomnia, all three of my queries produced replies. Swedish Match told me it just didn't know. Nathan Killar, chemistry professor at the University of Tasmania, said I would need to talk to a physicist, but that depending on pressure, the speed could vary. Eric Muller, professor of thermodynamics at Imperial, advised me to rethink the question in terms of minimum ignition energy required, and using that we might take the mass of a match and guess a velocity of the strike. And Claude? I never checked. That was never really the point. And that article, AI's Champions Will Never Understand the Human Value of Friction, was by Alexander Hurst.
1: And now we turn to some items from the Global Report. And in Japan, humanoid robots to help solve labour shortage. Japan Airlines will introduce humanoid robots on a trial basis this month with a view to deploying them permanently as a solution to the country's chronic labour shortage. The Chinese-made humanoids will move travellers' luggage and cargo on the tarmac at Haneda, which handles more than 60 million passengers a year. JAL hopes the experiment, which ends in 2028, will lessen the burden on human employees amid a surge in inbound tourism and forecasts of more severe labour shortages. The president of JAL Ground Service, Yoshituri Suzuki, said certain key tasks such as safety management would still be performed by humans, according to the Kyodo News Agency. And in Italy, poisoning suspected after 18 dead wolves found. The carcasses of 18 wolves were found in a national park within the space of a week in an apparent series of poisonings described by conservationists as the most serious crimes against wildlife in Italy in a decade. Authorities of the National Park of Abruzzo, Lazio and Molise said 8 wolves were found dead in 3 different areas of vast park, and adding to the 10 carcasses discovered last week. 3 dead foxes and a buzzard were also found. Tests were being done to determine how the wolves died, although park authorities said the simultaneous deaths of other animal species pointed strongly to deliberate poisoning. And those were some items from the Global Report. And that completes our readings from the 1st of May publication of The Guardian Weekly, A Week in the Life of the World. I'm Gwen Phillips, and reading with me was Alan Atkinson. This program is produced in our Adelaide studios and can be heard regularly here at this time on Vision Australia Radio, VA Radio on digital, and online at varadio.org.

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6: 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Is retail dead? 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
6: Hello, Lizzie. How are we going today?
7: Yes, we're feeling a lot better today. And yourself?
6: Well, I have come across something that changes everything.
7: Really?
6: My whole faith in the flow of time and space around me has been shattered.
7: I'm sure it can't be that bad, Sam. Tell me all about it.
6: All right. So me and Heidi were walking through Woolworths not that long ago.
7: As you do.
6: Yes. We walked down the chip aisle. And sitting there on the shelves were Doritos.
7: Okay. Yep, not so bad.
6: But, and this is the killer, they were in tins. You know, Doritos are not supposed to be in tins. I am shocked and utterly horrified by it.
7: Well, I mean, it's a little strange, sure, but it's not that bad.
6: Well, I didn't tell you the worst bit.
7: Okay, go on.
6: As we continued down the aisle.
7: The chip aisle, yes?
6: Yes.
7: Mm-hmm.
6: We found Pringles.
7: Okay.
6: In chip packets.
7: Are you f***ing serious? So you put Doritos in a f***ing tin, but you put Pringles in chip packets? I mean, Pringles have always been in tins and Doritos have always been in chip packets. Why would you swap things around?
6: And what's the whole purpose? All you got now are these rather fragile chips in chip packets. I mean, it's the whole point of Pringles.
7: Yeah, they need the tin to stop them from becoming powderized. I mean, why?
6: So, dear listener, if you have had a similar harrowing experience, please let us in. But what I'm going to tell you, whoever is out there who's made these decisions, be careful. We're coming looking for you.
7: Yeah, and you need to seriously rethink your life, I think.
6: So the one question that does remain is, what is your preferred shopping method? Which is actually the reason why we are here tonight. Anyway, over to you, Sean.
8: I will do either. It depends on the situation. If I'm home crook, I'll do it online. Otherwise, I'll send my support worker out. Here's my card. Go to town and make it stretch. And she usually does. In person, it depends. You know, if I feel like going out shopping and getting out of the house, then I'll go in person.
6: Well, he's a very trusting soul.
7: I know. I would not do that. I have a couple of friends that do the same thing. They'll let their support worker go out with their card. And I suppose if you're good with the electronic banking and stuff, you can keep an eye on that. But, yeah.

0: How do you know they're not just slipping a $3 Mars bar in there or something?
1: Well, it's not just that. I think it takes away that extra level. I mean, the whole point of going shopping is to go shopping. Otherwise, you might as well just do it online.
0: I mean, that's it. Why just to do it online? I mean, the other thing is too, like, if you're wanting them to pick out fruit and veg and meat for you, I mean, how do you know they're picking out what you want? Like, I am strange. I'm the person that will stand there and fondle every single capsicum in the capsicum section to find the ones that I want.
1: Right.
0: That's just me.
1: So you're the reason for all the odd-shaped capsicums in this in a supermarket.
0: Sure. We'll go with that.
1: So who's up next anyway?
0: I believe we're talking to Maddie.
1: And we are still talking about shopping, not other online activities.
2: I haven't really done it online, so I prefer to do it in person. We're lucky where we are at the moment. We're like a short walk away from the shops, so I can walk there pretty much any time, and I take my big backpack with me, so I'm limited in how much I can get at once, but I can fit a good amount in the backpack, so that's how I carry it home. And I'll just use like the camera on my phone to like read the prices, read the labels, and I kind of just memorize where everything is in the shops. And I use color a lot to kind of find what I'm looking for. Like, say I'm looking for like bananas, like I'm just looking for the color yellow. So that's kind of how I get around that.
1: So does it spoil your day if they have actually changed the shop around?
2: Yes, it does.
0: I can imagine. But what about for clothes or, you know, something other than food? How do you go about doing that?
2: Yeah, that can be a challenge. So I guess like clothes shopping, I would have a go at it myself, or, you know, go shopping with like family or friends. Or I find support workers have been really good for that, because I can have a list of places I want to go, errands I want to do, and we can like drive from place to place and have someone to like help me navigate like stores and help me find what I'm looking for and get their opinions and things. So that's been really helpful.
0: Well,
1: all right, Maddie, I will apologize. That was probably an unfair intro, as funny as it was, though.
0: It was hilarious. I will say I'm with her. I used to live very close to the shops within walking distance. I don't now. But yeah, when I did, I would get the big backpack and go out a couple of times a week to get my bread, eggs. Well, maybe not bread or eggs, but, you know, just the everyday essentials that you need to get from time to time. It was fun. It was a good way to get the dog out for a walk too.
1: I find nowadays we're spoiled because we have support workers who then suddenly take us out and we're doing these big shops when we used to not. Because I used to do exactly the same thing. It would be like, okay, what are we having for dinner tonight? I will get that and maybe a few other bits and pieces of stuff that we're running short of. Fine, that's it. But no, definitely, yes, it's not something we do nowadays. The other interesting thing, though, was finding stuff. Now, I'm actually seriously considering taking a good look at those Meta glasses. They keep on talking about them, and I think if you're looking for things in the shop, then these might actually prove really, really handy.
0: Yeah, so we're trying to get a pair for Stephen at the moment for that very reason. At the moment, we've got support workers, and my mum also has been taking us out once a week. At the moment, we've got enough shopping. We've got shopping coming out of our ears. We're not going to need to visit a store for meat or pantry goods anytime soon. But, you know, when it comes to the day-to-day, Stephen's finding it harder and harder to read the print on the signs or on the boxes as well. And so I think he wants some Meta glasses.
1: Well, most recently what happened with me is there were two lots of cereal.
0: Mm-hmm.
1: I'm not going to name what it is, but there was a little box and a bigger box. And I'm right up with it with the unit pricing nowadays. I will make sure that, okay, the big price is saying, yes, that this is what it is, but no, I will go the unit pricing anytime. So one of the lot of boxes, though, was right on the bottom shelf.
0: Yep.
1: So I had to not just kneel down to see the price, I had to essentially look like I was praying to Allah or something like that to read the unit pricing. And that's when I thought to myself, yeah, I need to get something to help me read this stuff, because this is not dignified.
0: No, and I would love to get the Meta glasses myself, because, I mean, I can't see labels and I can't go shopping by myself anymore. Not only because of the shops not being in walking distance, but because if I'm looking for something very specific, it's very hard to get the staff from the shops to assist you.
1: If you can find them.
0: That is
1: the big thing, is that, you know, you're very lucky to actually find people. Ironically enough, usually the only time that they come and say, can I help you, is usually when you don't need them.
0: Yeah, that's it. I've never had anybody in, like, say, Woolworths or Coles ask me if they can help. We usually have to track people down. Mm. And, yeah, usually it takes a good 5 or so minutes to find a person.
1: Now, when we covered the whole thing of clothes shopping, I am in wholehearted agreement. You can't just buy stuff online.
0: No.
1: Yes, okay, some companies do have a return policy, but it's an added thing to worry about. It's like, okay, all right, I've got to make sure I keep the packaging. I've got to send it back again and cross my fingers and hope that whatever they send me is the right size.
0: Yeah, I prefer to go in person, and, you know, I take support workers. I've got a couple of really trusted female friends / support workers that I take with me, and they sort of know my style, they know what I like, and they can help me out. I've tried clothes shopping online in my younger days, not that I'm that old, but, and yes, the same. I'd have the same problem, Sam. I'd order something and it'd be too big or too small. And then it would be up to me to figure out how I had to return it. And at that point in my life, I didn't really have the help of support workers. So it was a whole darn thing just to get things returned. So I ended up not bothering with that after a while.
1: Clothing sizes are not standardized.
0: Not universal. No. Even within Australia, man. Like, I'm a size 10 in this brand, but I'm a size 8 in that brand, or I'm a size 12 in something else. And it's like, wait, what? How can I span 2 dress sizes in one store? It's all brand dependent. They have sizing guides, but I don't have a tape measure, and I'm not going to measure myself either, like, just to find the right size. I mean, I don't know. Yeah, it's hard. It's unnecessarily hard for us.
1: In shirt sizes now, for the majority of things out there, I am an extra large. Now, I would not call myself a huge person, and I was thinking, okay, yes, I have put on a few kilos, so maybe, but I'm still wearing shirts that I've had for the last 20 or so years that are a medium, and they still fit me perfectly.
0: Yeah, I think the sizes are getting smaller.
1: Indeed.
0: Yeah.
1: Indeed.
0: Yep. Which is funny because the average size of the population's getting bigger, so go figure.
1: Well, it means they're going to need to create bigger labels for the X's, I suppose.
0: Right, well, next up we are going to hear from Alex.
3: I like to go in. I like to go through everything. I've always gone in person to do it. Why would I change? I like getting out and actually doing. A lot of our shopping's done at the farmer's market at the showgrounds once a fortnight. So we all trot down together. I've got a support worker and Tess with me, and we split the list and off we go. And I absolutely love getting out and going down the market. It's such good fun.
0: So normally, Alex, I would agree with you. I also love getting out and about. But we had the shopping experience from hell last week.
1: Oh, on Friday. Tell. Do tell.
0: Yeah, so my mum on her days off once a week comes to take Stephen and I to run errands, whatever it may be, banking, paying bills, shopping. And we've been planning this Costco adventure for a while. And we got there and my mum wanted to sign up for a membership, and she wanted to put me on the membership card. Now, We can't do that because we don't live in the same house.
1: Oh.
0: Which means that then we had to fork out $65 to get a separate one for me and Stephen. So we did that. The people at the membership desk weren't so bad. They were pretty helpful. But getting in there, okay, firstly, you get given a trolley that's massive. I mean, This thing should take a driver's license.
1: All right, yes.
0: To drive, because I think most of the people in the store didn't know how to use them. At least they didn't know, they had no spatial awareness at all. So we're walking around and everything is so massive. It's like, you know that saying, everything's bigger in Texas, or like,
1: mm-hmm. Yes,
0: yeah, well, Everything's bigger in Costco. We found, for instance, a 50 pack of normal sized Mars bars, not the fun ones, the normal ones, for like 20 something bucks. So people were just cutting in front of us and stuff. And my mum and I and Stephen got separated at one point. So Stephen and I had our trolley, mum had her trolley. And I don't know, we were going through the aisles quicker than her, or she was going quicker than us, and we got separated. And it was an absolute nightmare because Stephen would try to go up to something to read it, and the packaging was so small, he was having so much trouble. But not only that, people were just cutting in front of him and just being absolutely rude and unaware. And Stephen had his cane, I had my cane, so it was pretty clear that we were vision impaired. He was wearing his glasses as well. Then we get to the checkout, and I don't know how their checkouts work exactly. There's two people per checkout. There's one person that puts your stuff on the checkout and the other person that scans it and scans your membership. I don't know why, but It took Stephen like 5 minutes to figure out how this checkout worked because nobody was telling him anything. They were just like giving these hand signals. And Stephen's like, you're going to have to be verbal with me. I'm vision impaired. My wife's totally blind. We can't understand. You need to help us. We need assistance. So finally, after, you know, sort of having to make people aware that we were vision impaired, they gave us some help. Anyway, so we get through the checkout, which, that was hard in itself. People with trolleys moving around. Like I said, these trolleys are the size of Mack trucks. And we're getting to the kiosk. And Stephen bought me a hot dog and a drink, and I was chucking out the rubbish from the hot dog, and I realised on the way out that we had chucked out the receipt.
1: Oh.
0: Now, Costco is one of these places that will not let you leave without a receipt. So we then had to go back to the checkouts and say, hey, we chucked out our receipt by accident. We've misplaced it. Can we get a new one? Well, which register were you at? Stephen's like, I've got my cane. My wife's got her cane. We've been telling your staff all afternoon, we are vision impaired. We need assistance. I can't see which checkout I was at. Oh, well, who served you? How am I supposed to know that? I can't see them. So we ended up getting really, really frustrated. And luckily, one of the senior managers or something ended up coming up to us and said that he would print out the receipt because, you know, once you've made a purchase using your membership card, There's a receipt of purchase
1: there.
0: Yeah,
1: of course there is, yes.
0: But one of the points that we made is I can show you the bank transaction that says how much we've spent. Can't that be proof of purchase? Well, exactly. No, they need everything to be itemized. So.
1: Oh, dear. It seems that they must be on some sort of minimum wage, which means that their brains are switched off or something like that.
0: I don't know if, yeah, I mean, I agree with you. Their brains were definitely switched off. But also there was just no desire to help. There was no desire to try and make it a smooth shopping experience. It was chaos. It's like there were no considerations given by even the customers. People were just pushing in front of each other, shoving into each other, trolleys going everywhere. Even the car park was a nightmare. Like the whole place is just mayhem. It's as if, you know, whoever goes there suddenly loses the ability to be aware of themselves or of others, and it was just a crazy nightmare. Anyway, that's Costco. I don't really want to go back there anytime soon.
1: But you have a membership.
0: Yeah.
1: Anyway, I think that's that rant over. Who are we talking to next?
0: I believe we're talking to Anthony.
4: I like both because, particularly being a music fan and being a lover of music, I love to be able to do that. So sometimes it's better online because particularly with older media stuff like that, because I still collect a lot of CDs, cassettes and records. So sometimes they're not always going to be available in shops. So that's where online is actually really good for that sort of thing. Food shopping, I actually prefer to go out. I used to do online food shopping, but then I kept replacing supplements with either too much or the wrong thing. I remember once I ordered 2 2-litre jugs of iced coffee and I got 24 600ml ones, which is way too much. So I've always gone physically shopping, particularly as your fruit and veg and your meats are much fresher from a greengrocer or from a butcher. Mostly online shopping works. But there are some times where online shopping doesn't always work. So if the online shop that I'm trying to access doesn't always work, that's where support workers come in. They're really good for that.
1: Okay, so once more, we talk about support workers and how, yes, we've become rather spoilt by them because they're our eyes nowadays.
0: No, I agree with you, Sam, 100%. Like, support workers have made it so much easier. Stephen and I like to get some frozen meals and stuff from this place called Nonna's Cucina, which shout out to Nonna's Cucina. They're amazing. They're down the road from us.
1: Uh-huh.
0: And so like we can go get our little frozen meals from there for the nights we don't feel like cooking. Sometimes Stephen likes to get Italian small goods, which aren't in walking distance. So, you know, having support workers there to take us to shops other than the standard Woolworths, Coles, Audi has been really good. And my mum likes to take us on the one day a week off that she has to run errands and do things like that. So, you know,

0: a firm believer in physical media. So, yes, I will occasionally go looking around for CDs and DVDs and things like that. But, no, it's getting harder and harder to find them in an actual shop. So if you have to go online for things like that, which I think is kind of, I don't know, it loses something because it used to be part of my routine when I was, say, walking through a shopping centre and I'd see a music shop, to actually go in there and browse and see what they had and actually be surprised if something that I was actually, you know, looking for happened to be there, or if there was something that I didn't even think I wanted, it was actually there.
1: Yeah, I mean, I remember in primary school and high school, I would save up, you know, every month the $20 from the pocket money I got, like, to get a CD. And, you know, it was so exciting to go into JB Hi-Fi or Sanity and, oh, that Metallica CD I want, it's there. Mm-hmm. And, you know, I can then go buy it and I've got it in my hand, and like walking around the shops with this Metallica CD in my hand. It was so exciting. I agree with you. There was something really special about going out and getting the physical thing and then taking it home and unwrapping it and putting it in the player. And Stephen is also a massive collector of physical media, records, CDs, and VHS and beta tapes.
0: Mm-hmm.
1: And a lot of it he has to get online because, like you said, like Anthony said, there's just nowhere to get it, especially if you want older films. Stephen likes a lot of the Australian classics, you know, Chips Rafferty and Jack Thompson and all that. And yeah, you can't get that in Sanity or JB Hi-Fi or anywhere like that. You have to search online for it.
0: So, and as I said, it does kind of miss something because, yes, you can walk into a shop and see if they've got something, but it's just easier now to just look online and see if that it's there or not. So, yeah, the hunting aspect of shopping has gone by the wayside.
1: I agree. Speaking of Stephen, I think he is who we are going to be hearing from next.
0: And what did you ask him?
1: Well, I asked him the same question we've asked everybody else, which was, do you prefer to shop in-store or online?
2: I don't like shopping in supermarkets. I'm sick and tired of that. I've been doing that all my life. I prefer places where I can barter with stuff. So I like to buy things secondhand. I like marketplace. I'm a very good wheeler and dealer. There's a lot of things you can do online because, you know, times have changed a lot, so everything is online these days. And you got to be careful, though, of places like Temu and all that sort of stuff, because a lot of that stuff is not very good quality. Instead of going to, like supermarkets, I like to go to, like, Central Market and stuff like that, and butchers.
3: So what sort of things would you shop online for, and what sort of things would you shop in person for then?
2: Food in person rather than online. Online, I'd like to get stuff like makeup for Lizzie and clothes and stuff like that, whereas in person it's nice to find like the bargains and see what different type of food you can get. There's so much out there. You can find ready-made meals at certain restaurants now. You can get lots of stuff from Central Markets, like lots of choices. I like looking for beef jerky, for one. So a while ago, I found my way into Central Market and I had to push through a lot of boundaries, personal boundaries, to get there. But I did it, and I walked around there for about 2 hours. I had a ball. I hope to, in the future, find different places like that, like Central Markets or Paddy's Markets or any sort of market. I can understand also how hard it is for blind people, especially totally blind people, to do shopping. Having been married before and having a totally blind wife, and this time I've got a totally blind wife, it's very hard to explain what's on shelves and stuff. It can take a long time and it can be tedious. That's why I don't like shopping like in person. So if it's online, I can do it in my own time. And like if we are sitting together and you want me to find something for you, we can take our time with it. But if we're out in public, it can be a little bit tedious, especially with other customers and such. And sometimes people can be a bit rude and push in front of you while you're still trying to read the dang box or something.
0: Right, there is a trigger word that he mentioned, and it is Temu. Oh.
1: Yes, so we got caught in the Temu trap. In saying this, Stephen, I will correct you. You have gotten some amazing shirts for yourself from Temu that you haven't been able to find anywhere else because things are so customizable and you can find just about anything there. But he is right. You got to be really careful, because it's very hit and miss, and usually the quality is pretty cheap.

0: and shabby and doesn't last very long.
1: Well, the business model does not make any sense. Even selling the crap that they do, it's still ridiculously cheap, and in theory, they'd be making a loss sending it out to us from where they do. So the question you've got to ask is, if their main business isn't selling us stuff or sending us stuff, what is their main business?
0: I wouldn't even want to begin to guess.
1: Maybe, just maybe, it's getting data and people's personal details.
0: Oh, right. You know what? I didn't even think of that. Stephen, we are not using Temu anymore. Or AliExpress or Alibaba or any of them places.
1: It depends what stuff you're willing to share, but there's a saying about the internet, and that is, if you don't know what the product is, maybe you're the product.
0: Mm.
1: Anyway, who have we got up next?
0: Well, we are talking to Julie, and interestingly enough, our conversation didn't start with shopping. We were talking about putting outfits together, and it went from there.
2: I haven't always been totally blind, so I've had sight in the past, so I know what colours are, and I tend to buy outfits that sort of go together.
0: And how do you go clothes shopping? Who assists you with that? Do you do it online or in person?
2: I have friends or support workers assist me. I haven't actually tried it online yet.
0: It's very difficult, I will say.
2: However, I am looking forward to trying InnoSearch. It's basically an online shopping site that has audio descriptions for blind people. I haven't actually set my account up yet, but I'm looking forward to having a go, you know, seeing what it's like.
0: Well, that's a wrap for this week. A big thanks to Sean, Maddie, Alex, Anthony, Stephen, and Julie for being guests on this week's episode of Studio One.
1: I'm also going to extend a special thank you to Pam Green, our long-serving station manager here in Adelaide. 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And of course, thank you for listening. 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
11: Hello everyone, it's great to be here with you. And for the next half hour, we talk matters of blindness and low vision. Welcome to the program. This week we feature a couple of familiar voices to Talking Vision, starting off with Maureen O'Reilly, Community Engagement Coordinator from the Vision Australia Library, here to chat to us about the upcoming Sydney Writers' Festival and National Simultaneous Storytime. And then after we hear from Maureen, William Chen's back. He's a researcher from Monash University looking into accessible public transport for members of the blind and low vision community. He'll be running some workshops later in the year, so we're going to be hearing all about that. I hope you enjoy this week's episode of Talking Vision. Coming up later in May, the Vision Australia Library is involved with quite a few really exciting events, starting off with the Sydney Writers' Festival. They've got a couple of events on the 22nd and 24th of May, and later on in the month, it's National Simultaneous Storytime. And to tell us about all these events and so much more, it's my great pleasure to welcome back Vision Australia Library Community Engagement Coordinator, Maureen O'Reilly. Maureen, welcome back to Talking Visions. Great to have you as always.
12: It is always good. It has been too long, Sam. I think you've been avoiding me in the corridors.
11: Been far too long. But no, Maureen, we love to have you chatting away on the show, and there's a lot to chat about in the upcoming month, a lot of things. Let's start off with the Sydney Writers' Festival.
12: Well, the Sydney Writers' Festival is so exciting because this is the first year that we've partnered with the Sydney Writers' Festival. So I feel like we're really giving the love to our people that are midway up on that East Coast. So anyone within that sort of carriage works area of Sydney, we're really encouraging to come down. But for all of our Vision Australia clients nationally, irrespective of where you are, we'd love you to join us on our live streams. So we have exclusive live streams, which are purely for Vision Australia clients and Vision Australia Library members. So our first one is one we are very privileged to have because we have been trying to get this author for an In Conversation for a very long time, and that is Trent Dalton.
11: Oh, my God.
12: And now we have him in a lovely exclusive In Conversation live stream. So we're feeling incredibly privileged. For those of you that have been living under a rock, Trent is the, well, he was a Walkley award-winning journalist, and then moved on to the second phase of his career where he became an internationally best-selling author of All Our Shimmering Skies, Love Stories, Lola in the Mirror, and what most people know him for, which is Boy Swallows the Universe. So Trent has just written his latest book, which is Gravity Let Me Go, and he's going to be in conversation as part of the Sydney Writers' Festival on the 22nd of May. And it's at the very accessible time of 2 p.m. So it's a nice daytime event. We have our live stream. People within the vicinity of Carriageworks can come down. And whether you're in person or you're listening to our live stream, they are free events for everyone.
11: Okay, perfect. And tell us about event number two on the 24th, Maureen.
12: Well, event number two keeps all the groupies in the world happy, I think, including one, our acquisitions manager that sits next to me at work. We have our In Conversation with Mick Herron. So Mick Herron has a bit of a cult following over many of his books, but in particular the Slough House thrillers, which then became an Apple TV series, Slow Horses. So that is a very famous series. It's a spy series about a dysfunctional group of ex-police officers, sort of retired, questionably retired officers who all work together and solve crimes, so spy mysteries.
11: Okay.
12: And he has his latest one out, which is Clown Town.
11: Fantastic. Okay. Now, tell us just very quickly about the Carriage Works in Sydney and where's the 24th going to be?
12: The 24th is also at Carriage Works.
11: Ah, perfect.
12: Yeah. So the way the Sydney Writers Festival operates is they've taken over a massive venue and it's got multiple theatres or rooms within there. And that's where they run all their events throughout the duration of the festival. So the launch is there, the opening night, all the different authors. And then we are also privileged to have for ourselves our live stream, which comes out of there. So wonderful. It really is just like being there because you can see the audiences, you can hear all the sort of rhubarb chatter in the background of the crowds, you can hear the laughter because I'm sure they will be very funny.
11: Yep.
12: And you'll hear the introductions, all the little behind the scenes, as well as the actual interview. So it really is a wonderful opportunity for our passionate readers and our very passionate both library members, but also Vision Australia clients that should be library members, to be part of a festival which otherwise they may find not as accessible to get to.
11: Perfect. And a few days after that, Maureen, it's National Simultaneous Storytime, always an amazing event. So let's go into detail about that one.
12: This is one of my favourite events of the year. For those of you that have been living under a rock and haven't heard me go on about it before in previous years, National Simultaneous Storytime is a beautiful day where millions of children across the country come together in libraries, in schools, in kindergartens, bookshops, and their family homes. And they all gather to read the same book on the same day, creating this beautiful sense of community out of a love of reading, a shared love of reading. So it's a wonderful opportunity for people to get online and to join the Vision Australia community for our accessible reading of this year's book, which is Luna Roo, the Kangaroo Baller. And we're going to have enhanced audio descriptions of the beautiful illustrations throughout the book. And it's a great book. It's an Australian book and it's about Luna Roo, who is the new captain of the Bush United Football Club, which is a soccer club for those of you that get confused on your different types of football.
11: Yes.
12: And everyone thinks that Luna's too small and they think she's too new and they think she's a bit too female and generally they just don't think she can do it. So we all have to sit on the edge of our seat and think, will she find the inner strength to prove them wrong?
11: Well, we'll have to find out.
12: Do you want a spoiler alert, Sam?
11: Sure.
12: But it is a really lovely story. It's a story of believing in yourself. It's a story of succeeding despite the odds that are against you. And it's one of my favourite, I suppose I'm going to call it a genre of children's stories where the lead characters are all animals. So you've got these animals living their best lives and it's reminiscent of books like Wombat Stew and The Gruffalo and
11: Possum Magic.
12: I love Possum Magic.
11: Yep.
12: And what is my favourite Christmas carol? I've got a Wombat Divine. So all these stories where the animals come to life, and I think not only do children love those, but I think those of us with young hearts do as well.
11: That's right. Always love a bit of animal characters, a bit of Australiana thrown in there. A lot of fun.
12: But now, the other thing that's really good about the National Simultaneous Storytime is that when you register on the Vision Australia website, you can also download a set of instructions on how to make your very own tactile book to read along with our live stream event. So Our Felix Library puts out our Felix kits, which all have an audio player that plays the children's book, a copy of the picture book with an overlay of Braille on it. It has a toy that relates to the book, and then it also has this tactile book, which are handmade books made in the Vision Australia Library, where you can feel the story the whole way through it. So there's all different materials and objects which are stuck on this book so that children with blindness or low vision are able to envisage what the pictures on the page would actually look like. So we have these wonderful instructions that you can download to make your own book so that the special person in your life can actually be reading the tactile book while they're listening to our story time. And there's also a video or a YouTube video on how to make your very own tactile book about Lunaroo the kangaroo baller.
11: Wow, love a good Felix book. Always a lot of fun and, as you've mentioned, super accessible. Amazing initiative that it's over 20 years old now and still going strong. Very, very exciting and great to see. Now, Maureen, let's jump into June now. There's a few more little courses that the Vision Australia Library is running around writing and how to unleash your best writer.
12: Yes. The writer trapped within you, I think.
11: Yes.
12: We have our creative writing workshop that's coming up. And I'm very excited about this one because we have the wonderful Andrea Rowe back to join us. And Andrea ran a course for us last year on, again, fiction writing. The year prior, she ran one on how to write children's stories. And Andrea, in addition to being a hugely successful author herself, is just one of the most energizing people I know. It just fills a room with excitement and energy, and she motivates everyone that's involved in her courses. She's incredibly generous with the resources that she gives, and she really is just so encouraging, and the feedback on her is always overwhelmingly positive. And we are very, very privileged that she comes back again this year, given she's currently the inaugural Public Libraries Ambassador for Victoria. And she's also the Mae Gibbs Children's Literature Trust Fellow. And she really has a million things she could be doing, but she does love working with the Vision Australia Library. So we are very privileged, and I encourage everyone, particularly our writers on the beginning of their writing journey, to come along to this course. Some of our courses they're a little bit intimidating for people because they're about memoir writing or perhaps about publishing, or they might be about a really specific genre like poetry, and people think, oh, I'm not good enough, or I haven't written enough. But when you're looking, and I'm not suggesting for a moment that creative writing is an easy genre, but I think it's a very accessible one for people that don't have a heap of experience, because you could use your creative writing skills to do a short story or to do a children's story or to do a little novella or just for a writing competition where you have to put together 1,000 words or 500 words or something. So I think it's not as intimidating as some of our other courses.
11: No, it's much more of a broader gateway,
12: very nice.
11: You know, you jump in and you're like, you jump into the pool.
12: Yes.
11: The creative writing pool, and they'll help you to swim around, get to the other side.
12: That is a lovely analogy, and it's also a very nice analogy given that is pretty much the name of Andrea's, one of her most recent books. I want to say it was Jumping Jetties.
11: Yeah, that sounds all right.
12: That sounds very familiar.
11: Yes, let's go with that. Now,
12: Jetty Jumping.
11: Jetty
12: so
11: Jumping.
12: Close.
11: Damn. Okay. Anyway, you were on the right track. Now, Maureen, if people would love to either sign up for the Vision Australia Library. And if you haven't signed up, get onto it now because there's so many amazing things, as Maureen's mentioned. But if people would like to do that or just find out a bit more about the upcoming things that are going on in the world of the Vision Australia Library, what's the best way for them to get in contact?
12: Well, there's several ways. So it really comes down to which one they're more comfortable with. You can go to the Vision Australia website, which is visionaustralia.org/library. And the very first thing you'll see is join the library. So that is a great place to start. And then there's an online form there. And if you're a Vision Australia client already, then you don't need to have any health professionals or anyone actually verify that you're eligible for the library because you're already a client with Vision Australia. But if you're not a Vision Australia client, you'll just need to have either a medical professional, an optometrist, an ophthalmologist, just to verify that, yes, you have a print disability, which may be that you're vision impaired, or it may be that you've got severe arthritis or MS or a cognitive disability that make it difficult for you to manage traditional hard copy books. So you can always join there, or if you're not as comfortable with using your computer, then you're welcome to call us on 1300 654 656 and any of the library team can help you put through your application to join the library.
11: And you can also shoot them an email on library@visionaustralia.org.
12: You can indeed. How could I forget that one?
11: Well, that's what I'm here for.
12: To pick up my pieces when I fail miserably.
11: Oh, Maureen, thank you so much. It's been great to chat with you again. Thank you so much for your time.
12: Thank you so much, Sam. Have a great week.
11: That was Maureen O'Reilly there, Community Engagement Coordinator from the Vision Australia Library. I'm Sam Colley and you're listening to Talking Vision on Vision Australia Radio, associated stations of the Radio Reading Network and the Community Radio Network. I hope you enjoyed that conversation with Maureen there. 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That's varadio, all one word, .org. Coming up now, my conversation with William Chen. Our next guest is a researcher from Monash University, currently exploring a PhD topic regarding accessible transport for members of the blind and low vision community in Australia. His name's William Chen. You might have heard his voice before. He's back on Talking Vision to have a chat with us today about some workshops he'll be holding later on in the year. So let's hear from him now. Will, welcome back to Talking Vision. It's great to have you.
13: Thank you, Sam. Lovely to have this opportunity again to talk about my research.
11: Well, since the last time we caught up, it would be about 12 months ago, what have you been up to in that time?
13: So from that time till now, we've been really busy on putting together our research findings from the study that we ran last year on AI used by the blind low vision community to assist with travel or orientation and mobility. We've just submitted to a conference to publish our findings, but just to skim over it, we found a really large uptake of AI or generative AI use from the community. And what's really interesting is that we've found a couple of participants who have used generative AI to access public transport related information. And out of that, we found that public transport information, a lot of the times relate to real-time info. And this is a perceived shortcoming of what generative AI tools could do, because a lot of the times it gives you outdated information. So What we're pivoting now is really looking at how the community accesses information around public transport, but also potentially could AI play a role in assisting that process.
11: And let's have a bit of a chat about that new research project around accessible public transport. How much has it dovetailed into the previous project that you've been involved with? Have you found there's been significantly different fields or issues that you're tackling, or is it much the same but from different angles?
13: I think it's much the same from different angles. So our previous take was we wanted to look at the journey holistically, which has been really rare inside the research space, where you look at the planning stage, the journey stage, and the post-journey stage, and you look at how these stages are interconnected, because your planning stage informs about what you have to do while you're embarking on your journey. And the information you gather while you're embarking on your journey informs your post-journey reflection on, hey, did that work? Am I going to embark on the same journey again, or should I take a different route? So we see it as a cyclical nature. And in public transit space, it's almost the same, where you have the planning stage where it's looking up information about the services you want to embark, and it's about getting to stops or transit hubs, waiting for the services, getting on the service, knowing when to get off, and also having this reflection stage at the end. So it's almost similar, identical to the way we looked at it before, but it's just got a bit more granularity to it. So there's a bit more, I suppose, sub-stages to the different stages of travel. And what we're also really interested in now is looking at how these smaller sub-stages can be interconnected or be assisted with technology to make it seem more seamless.
11: Okay. Now, just to go into a bit of detail about the project itself and how long it's been running for, what's been the progress like with the latest research project, and what have you found out so far that's been quite interesting from your standpoint?
13: So far, this is very much in its early stages, at least for this current study about public transport.
11: Sure.
13: But in terms of what we've found is that we've found that the different parties or stakeholders involved within the public transport sphere, such as the operators, the department, government, as well as the commuters, we all very much have the same intent. We want public transport to be as easy to use as possible. But what we've also found through research is that these different stakeholders, we have different values and we have different priorities. And this is one of the biggest reasons why barriers still exist in public transport. And that's because, for example, operators have budget constraints, they lack the transparency to really understand what the communities really want or what the commuters really want. And what we really want to achieve through our research is interviewing different stakeholders. So we're not just bringing in the perspectives of the blind and vision community, but we're also wanting to speak with public transport authorities, departments, and operators to then really see how technology can mediate the different value conflicts or tensions that arise and really understand how we can break down some of the barriers of accessing public transport.
11: Absolutely. Well, let's have a bit of a chat about that public outreach and those workshops, Will. Tell us a bit about the workshops and what shape they will take and how people can get involved if they're interested.
13: Yeah, of course. So we're planning on running in-person, hybrid or online workshops to understand how the community engage with public transport, the tools that the community uses, and what are some of the gaps that exist in the network or in some of the tools. These workshops will run anywhere between 60 minutes, 90 minutes. We do have reimbursements offered. The reimbursements would be $60 Australian dollars or 40 USD per hour per rata rate, depending on the amount of time that the workshop takes. And if it's in person, it's slightly higher to compensate for the time and travel costs associated. So if it's in person, it's around $80 per hour per hour AED. And so the in-person workshops would be conducted either at Monash University Clayton campus or Monash University Caulfield campus. If it's online, it'll be conducted via Zoom. And if you would like to get in contact with us to be a part of this workshop, feel free to reach out to us via email on william.chen, that is william.chen@monash.edu, and we'll reply with a short 2 minutes pre-workshop survey just to understand you a bit better so we can schedule workshops around your preferences.
11: And Will, who can participate in these workshops?
13: Great question, Sam. We're looking for blind or vision individuals who are 18 and above, and most importantly, who have either used or not used public transport. So we also would like to hear from you if you currently don't use public transport, but perhaps you've used it before. And it'd be really interesting for us to find out exactly what stopped you from continuing using public transport.
11: Okay, perfect. Well, Will, I might get in touch and take part. I think this sounds like a fantastic initiative. So look forward to having a chat with you in a little while, but always great to have a chat with you in any case. And thank you very much for your time today. It was great to catch up and hear about your research.
13: Thank you so much, Sam, again, for this opportunity. And I would love for you to be a part of the study.
11: That was William Chen there, researcher from Monash University, having a chat with me today about accessible public transport. And that's all the time we have for today. You've been listening to Talking Vision. Talking Vision is a Vision Australia Radio production. 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But until next week, it's Sam Colley saying bye for now.
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3: Blue Shoes and Happiness by Alexander McCall Smith. This book is produced by RNIB. Read by Hilary Neville. This book was published by Isis Audiobooks in 2006.
4: I think that he must have been working late, said Mara Motswe. You should call him on the telephone and find out. Yes, just use the office phone. That is fine. Call Futi. Mama Kutsi shook her head. No, I cannot do that. I cannot chase him. You are not chasing him, said Mara Motswe. It is not chasing a man just to speak to him on the telephone and ask him why he did not come to your house. Men cannot let women cook for them and not eat the food. Everybody understands that. This remark did not seem to help. And in the face of Mama Kutsi's sudden and taciturn gloominess, Mara Motswe herself became silent. That is why I'm late this morning, Mama Kutsi said suddenly. I could not sleep at all last night. There are many mosquitoes, said Mara Motswe. They do not make it easy. It had nothing to do with mosquitoes, Mama Kutsi mumbled. They were sleeping last night. It was because I was thinking. I think it is all over, Ma. Nonsense, said Mara Motswe. It is not over. Men are very strange, that is all. Sometimes they forget to come to see ladies. Sometimes they forget to get married. Look at Mr. J.L.B. Mattaconi. Look at how long it took him to get round to marrying me. I cannot wait that long, said Mama Kutsi. I was thinking of being engaged for 6 months at the most. She reached for a piece of paper on her desk and stared at it. Now I shall be doing this filing for the rest of my life. Mara Motswe realized that she could not allow this self-pity to continue. That would only make it worse, in her view. So she explained to Mama Kutsi that she would have to seek out Futi Radifuti and reassure him. If she did not wish to do that, then she herself, Mara Motswe, could do it for her. Her offer was not taken up, but she repeated it, and it was reflected upon. Then the working day began. It was the day on which bills were due to be sent out, and that was always an enjoyable experience. If only there were a day on which bills were all returned, fully paid, that would be even more enjoyable. But the working world was not like that, and there were always more that went out than came in, or so it seemed. And in this sense, Mara Motswe mused, the working world reflected life, which was an adage worthy of Auntie Emang herself, even if she was not quite sure whether it was true or not. The bills all typed up and sealed in their neat white envelopes, Mara Motswe remembered that she had something that she wanted to show to Mama Kutsi. Reaching into the old leather bag that she used for carrying papers and lists and the 101 other accoutrements of her daily life, she extracted the letter which Matsau had handed over to her the previous day. She crossed the room and handed it to Mama Kutsi. What do you make of this? She said. Mama Kutsi unfolded the letter and laid it on the desk before her. The paper, she noted, was crumpled, which meant that somebody could have crunched it up and tossed it away. This was not a cherished letter. This was a letter which had brought only anger and fear. So, Matsau, Mama Kutsi read out. So there you are in that good job of yours. It is a good job, isn't it? You have lots of people working for you. You get your cheque at the end of the month. Everything is fine for you, isn't it? And for that husband of yours, too. He is very happy that you have this good job, as he can go and eat for nothing, can't he? It must be very nice to eat for nothing in this life. There are very few people who can do that, but he is one. But you see, I know that you are stealing food for him. I saw him getting fatter and fatter, and I thought, that's a man who is eating for nothing. I could tell that. Of course, you wouldn't want other people to know that. And so, you listen to me. Listen carefully, please. I will be getting in touch with you about how you can keep me from telling anybody about this. Don't worry, you'll hear from me. When she had finished reading out the letter, Mama Coetzee looked up. Her earlier expression of defeat, brought on by Futi Radifuti's non-appearance and by her contemplation of her future, had been replaced by one of anger. "That's blackmail," she said. "That's..." Her outrage had got the better of her. There were no words strong enough to describe what she felt. "That's simple wickedness," supplied Mara Motswe. "Even if Martsau is a thief, the writer of that letter is much worse." Mama Coetzee was in strong agreement with this. "Yes, wickedness. But how are we going to find out who wrote it? It's anonymous." "Such letters always are," said Mara Motswe. "Have you got any ideas?" Mara Motswe had to confess that she had none. "But that doesn't mean that we shall not find out," she said. "I have a feeling that we are very close to that person. I don't know why I feel that, but I am sure that we know that lady." "A lady?" asked Mama Coetzee. "How do we know it's a lady?" "I just feel it," said Mara Motswe. "That's a woman's voice."
5: "Are you sure that that's not just because I was reading it?" said Mama Coetzee.
4: Mara Motswe replied with care. "No, it was not just that. The voice inside the letter, was the voice of a woman. And, as she explained to Mama Coetzee, she had the feeling, vague and elusive though it might be, that she knew this woman." Chapter 10. You Are Frightened of Something. That afternoon, Mara Motswe made one of her lists. She liked to do this when life seemed to be becoming complicated, which it was now, as the mere fact of listing helped to get everything into perspective. And there was more to it than that. Often the listing of a problem produced a solution, as if the act of writing down the issues gave the unconscious mind a nudge. She had heard that sleep could have the same effect. "Go to sleep on a problem," Mr. J.L.B. Matacone had once advised her. "And in the morning, you will have your answer. It always works." He had then proceeded to describe how he had gone to sleep wondering why a rather complicated diesel engine would not fire, and had dreamed that night of loose connections in the solenoid. "And when I got to the garage that morning," he said, "there it was, a very bad connection, which I replaced. The engine fired straight away." So that was what he dreamed about, thought Mara Motswe. Diesel engines, solenoids, fuel pipes. Her dreams were quite different. She often dreamed of her father, the late Obed Ramotswe, who had been such a kind man and a loving one, a man whom everybody respected because he was such a fine judge of cattle, but also because he showed in all his actions the dignity which had been the hallmark of the Motswana of the old school. Such men knew their worth, but did not flaunt it. Such men could look anybody in the eye without flinching. Even a poor man, a man with nothing, could stand upright in the presence of those who had wealth or power. People did not know, Mara Motswe felt, just how much we had in those days. Those days when we seemed to have so little. We had so much. She thought of her father, the daddy, as she called him, every day. And when she had those dreams at night, he was there, as if he had never died, although she knew, even in the dream, that he had. One day she would join him, she knew, whatever people said about how we came to an end when we took our last breath. Some people mocked you if you said that you joined others when your time came. Well, they could laugh, those clever people. But we surely had to hope. And a life without hope of any sort was no life. It was a sky without stars, a landscape of sorrow and emptiness. If she thought that she would never again see Obed Ramotswe, then it would make her shiver with loneliness. As it was, the thought that he was watching gave a texture and continuity to her life. And there was somebody else she would see one day, she hoped. Her baby, who had died. That small child, with its fingers that had grasped so tightly around hers, whose breathing was so quiet, like the sound of the breeze in the acacia trees on an almost still day. A tiny sound. She knew that her baby was with the late children in whatever place it was that the late children went. Somewhere over there, beyond the Kalahari, where the gentle white cattle allowed the children to ride upon their backs. And when the late mothers came, the children would flock to them, and they would call to them and take them in their arms. That was what she hoped, and it was a hope worth having, she felt. But this was a time for making lists, not for dreaming. And she sat at her desk and wrote down on a piece of paper, in order of their priority, the various matters which concerned her. At the top of the list she simply wrote blackmail, and under that she left a blank space. This was where ideas might be noted, and a few words were immediately scribbled in. Who could know? Then below that there was Mr. Polapetsi. Mr. Polapetsi himself was not a problem, but Mara Motswe had been moved by his description of his wealthy uncle and his cutting out of his nephew. That was an injustice in her view, and Mara Motswe found it hard to ignore injustice. Under Mr. Polapetsi's name she wrote, "Mean uncle. Speak to him." Then there was Mokolodi, under which was written, "Something very odd going on." And then, finally, almost as an afterthought, she wrote, "Futi Radi Futi, could I say something to him about Ma Makutsi?" Her pencil poised at the end of the last question, she then added, "Mind own business?" Finally, Mara Motswe wrote, "Find new shoes." That was simple, or at least it sounded simple. In reality, the question of shoes could be a complicated one. She had been meaning for some time to buy herself a pair of shoes to replace the ones which she always wore to the office, and which were becoming a bit down at heel. Traditionally built people could be hard on shoes, and Mara Motswe sometimes found it difficult to get shoes which were sufficiently well constructed. She had never gone in for fashionable shoes, unlike Ma Makutsi, with her green shoes with the sky-blue linings. But she wondered now whether she should not follow her assistant's lead and choose shoes which were perhaps just slightly more elegant. It was a difficult decision to make, and it would require some thought. But Ma Makutsi might help her, and this would at least take her mind off her problems with Futi Radi Futi. She looked at her list, sighed, and let the slip of paper fall from her hand. These were difficult issues indeed, and not one of them, as far as she could see, involved a fee. The trickiest one was undoubtedly the blackmail problem. And now that she had established that Poppy was unlikely to lose her job, for which she could hardly charge very much, if anything, there was no financial reason to become further involved. There was a moral reason, of course, and that would inevitably prevail. But the setting of wrong to right often brought no financial reward. She had sighed, but it was not a sigh of desperation. She knew that there would be other cases, lucrative ones in which bills could be sent to firms that could well afford to pay. And had they not just posted a whole raft of such bills, each of which would bring in a comfortable check? And was there not an awful lot of banging and clattering going on in the garage next door, all of which meant money in the till and food on several tables? So she could afford to spend the time, if she wanted to, on these unremunerative matters, and she need not feel bad about it. She picked up the list again and looked at it. Blackmail was too difficult. She would come back to it, she knew, but for now she felt like dealing with something which was more manageable. The word Mokolodi stood out on the page. She looked at her watch. It was 3 o'clock. She had nothing to do, ignoring for the moment everything else on the list, and it would be pleasant to drive down to Mokolodi and talk to her cousin, perhaps, and see whether she could find out what was happening down there. She could take Mama Kutsi with her for company. But no, that would not be much fun with Mama Kutsi in her current mood. She could go by herself, or, and here another possibility came to mind, she could take Mr. Polipetsi. She was keen to train him to do the occasional piece of work for the agency, as well as the work that he did for the garage. He was always interesting company, and would keep her entertained on the short drive south. "I have never been to this place," said Mr. Polipetsi. "I have heard of it, but I have never been here." They were no more than a few minutes away from the main gate of Mokolodi, with Mara Motsue at the wheel of the van and Mr. Polipetsi in the passenger seat, his arm resting on the sill of the open window as he looked with interest at the passing landscape. "I do not like wild animals very much," he continued. "I am happy for them to be there, out in the bush, but I do not like them to be too close." Mara Motsue laughed. "Most people would agree with you," she said. "There are some wild animals that I would prefer not to come across." "Lions," said Mr. Polipetsi. "I don't like to think that there are things which would like to have me for breakfast." He shuddered. "Lions. Of course, they would probably go for you first, Mara Motsue, rather than me." He made the remark without thinking, almost as a joke. And then he realized that it was not in very good taste. He glanced quickly at Mara Motsue, wondering whether she had missed what he had said. She had not. "Oh," she said. "And why would a lion prefer to eat me rather than you, Ra? Why would that be?" Mr. Polipetsi looked up at the sky. "I'm sure that I'm wrong," he said. "I thought that they might eat you first because..." He was about to say that it was because he would be able to run faster than Mara Motsue. But he realized that the reason that he would be able to run faster was because she was too large to run fast, and that she would think that he was commenting on her size, which was the real reason for his original remark. Of course, any lion would prefer Mara Motsue, in the same way as any customer in a butcher's shop would prefer a tasty rump steak to a scrap of lean meat. But he could not say that either, and so he was silent. "Because I'm traditionally built?" prompted Mara Motsue. Mr. Polipetsi raised his hands in a defensive gesture. "I did not say that, Ma," he protested. "I did not." Mara Motsue smiled at him reassuringly. "I know you didn't, Ra," she said. "Don't worry, I don't mind. I've been thinking, you know, and I've decided that I might go on a diet." They had now arrived at the Mokolodi gate, where stone-built rendezvous guarded the entrance to the camp. This gave Mr. Polipetsi the respite he needed. There need be no further talk of lions or diets now that they had people to talk to. But he would not put to the back of his mind the extraordinary news which Mara Motsue had so casually imparted to him, and which he would breathlessly pass on to Mama Kutsi the moment he saw her. It was news of the very greatest import. If Mara Motsue, stern and articulate defender of the rights of the fuller figured as she was, could contemplate going on a diet, then what would happen to the ranks of the traditionally built? They would be thinned, he decided. Mara Motsue had told Mr. Polipetsi that there was something brewing at Mokolodi. She could not be more specific than that, as that was all she knew, and she wondered whether, as a man, he would understand. It seemed to her that men were often unaware of an atmosphere, and could assume that all was well when it very clearly was not. This was not the case with all men. There were some who were extremely intuitive in their approach, but many men, alas, were not. Men were interested in hard facts, and sometimes hard facts were simply not available, and one had to make do with feelings. Mr. Polipetsi looked puzzled. "So what do you want me to do?" he asked. "Why are we here?"
5: Maremotsue was patient. Private detection is all about soaking things up, she said. You speak to people. You walk around with your eyes wide open. You get a feel for what's happening. And then you draw your conclusions. But I don't know what I'm meant to be reaching conclusions about, protested Mr. Polipetsi. Just see what you feel, said Maremotsue. I'm going to talk to a relative of mine. You just walk about the place as if you're a visitor. Have a cup of tea. Look at the animals. See if you feel anything. Mr. Polipetsi still looked doubtful, but he was beginning to be intrigued by the assignment. It was rather like being a spy, he thought, and that was something of a challenge. When he was a boy, he had played at being a spy and had positioned himself beneath a neighbor's window and listened to the conversation within. He had noted down what was said. The conversation had mostly been about a wedding which was going to take place the following week. And he was in the middle of writing when a woman came out of the house and shouted at him. Then she'd hit him with a broom

place in which one might expect the wife of a mechanic to feel at home. And Mara Motsui did. Had Mr. J.L.B. Matacone himself strolled out of a doorway, wiping his hands on a piece of lint, she would not have been surprised. Instead of him, though, it was her relative, looking at her in surprise and breaking into a broad grin. They exchanged family news, standing there in the courtyard. Was his father well? No, but he was still cheerful, and spent a lot of his time talking about the old days. He had talked about Obed Ramotswe recently, and still missed his advice on cattle. Mara Motsui lowered her eyes. There was nobody who knew more about cattle than her late father, and it touched her that this knowledge should still be talked about. Wise men are remembered. They always are. And what was she doing? Was it true that she had a detective agency, of all things? And that husband of hers? He was a good man, as everybody knew. There was a local man whose car had broken down in Habarone, and who had been helped by Mr. J.L.B. Matacone, who had seen this man standing in despair beside that car, and who had stopped and towed him back to the garage, where he had fixed the car, for nothing. That had been talked about. So the conversation continued, until Mara Motsui, hot under the slanting afternoon sun, had mopped her brow and had been invited inside for a mug of tea. It was the wrong sort of tea, of course, but it was still welcome, even if it did cause a slight fluttering of the heart, which ordinary tea or coffee always did to her. "Why have you come out here?" the relative asked. "I heard that you were here the other day. I was in town. I did not see you." "I was collecting a part for Mr. J.L.B. Matacone," she explained. "Neil had found it for him. But I didn't manage to speak to anybody, so I thought I would come back and say hello." The relative nodded. "You are always welcome," he said. "We like to see people out here." There was a silence. Mara Motsui picked up the mug of tea he had prepared and took a sip. "Is everything going well here?" she asked. It was an innocent-seeming question, but one which was asked with an ulterior motive, and it did not sound innocent to her. The relative looked at her. "Going well? I suppose so." Mara Motsui waited for him to say something else, but he did not. She saw, though, that he was frowning. People did not normally frown when they said that something was going well. "You look unhappy," she said. This remark seemed to take the relative by surprise. "You noticed," he said. Mara Motsui tapped the table with a finger. "That is what I am paid to do," she said. "I am paid to notice things. Even when I am off duty, I notice things. And I can tell that there's something uncomfortable going on here. I can tell." "What can you tell, Mara Motsui?" said the relative. Mara Motsui patiently explained to him about atmospheres and about how one could always tell when people were frightened. It showed in their eyes, she said. Fear always showed in the eyes. The relative listened. He looked away as she spoke, as people will do when they did not wish their eyes to be seen. This confirmed her impression. "You yourself are frightened of something," she coaxed, her voice low. "I can tell." The relative glanced back at her. His look was a pleading one. He rose to his feet and closed the door. There was only one small window in the room, a small rectangle of sky, and they were immediately enveloped in gloom. It was slightly cold, too, as the floor of the room was of uncovered concrete, and the warming sunlight which had slanted in through the door was now excluded. In the background, against one of the walls, a tap that ran into a dirty basin dripped water. Mara Motsui had suspected it, but had put the thought to the back of her mind. Now, to her dismay, the possibility returned, and it chilled her. She could cope with anything. She understood very well what people were capable of, how cruel they could be, how perverse in their selfishness, how ruthless. She could cope with all that, and with all the general misfortunes of life. She was not afraid of human wickedness,
which was usually tawdry and

0: for now, something to be pitied. But there was one thing, one dark thing, which frightened her, no matter how much she saw it for what it was. That thing, she now felt, might be present here, and it might explain why people were frightened. She reached out and took her relative's hand. And at that moment she knew that she had been right. His hand was shaking. "You must tell me, Ra," she whispered. "You must tell me what it is that is frightening you. Who has done it? Who has put a curse on this place?" His eyes were wide. "There is no curse," he said, his voice low. "There is no curse, yet." "Yet?" "No, not yet." Mara Motswe digested this information in silence. She was convinced that behind this there would be some scruffy witch doctor somewhere, a traditional healer perhaps, who had found the profits of healing too small and had taken to the selling of charms and potions. It was a bit like a lion turning man-eater. An old lion, or an injured one, would discover that he could no longer run down his usual prey and turn to those slower, two-legged creatures for easier pickings. It was easy for a healer to be tempted. Here's something to make you strong. Here's something to deal with your enemies. Of course, there was much less of that sort of thing than there used to be, but it still existed, and its effects could be potent. If you heard that somebody had put a curse on you, then however much you might claim not to believe in all that mumbo-jumbo, you would still feel uneasy. This was because there was always a part of the human mind that was prepared to entertain such notions, particularly at night, in the world of shadows, when there were sounds that one could not understand, and when each one of us was in some sense alone. Some people found this intolerable and succumbed, as if life itself simply gave out in the face of such evil. And when this happened, it served only to strengthen the belief of some that such things worked. She looked at the relative and saw his terror. She put her arms around him and whispered something. He looked at her, hesitated, and then whispered something in return. Mara Motswe listened.
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5: G'day, I'm Sam Rickard. It's the 6th of May, 2026. We're reading articles from the powered.media website. And of course, joining me is the incomparable Emma Myers, who wrote these articles. G'day, Emma.
6: Hello.
5: In lieu of Monday, happy Star Wars Day. I've actually, in the spirit of things, come dressed as C-3PO. I noticed you haven't bothered, though. Didn't you get the memo?
6: Pardon me for going all out with the blind joke, but Sam, can't you see I'm dressed as R2-D2?
5: Oh dear, I didn't notice. Anyway, enough with the sight gags. We're into a couple of, well, one inspiring article and one slightly more serious. So we will start with Guide Dogs Queensland's response to the upcoming Olympics.
6: Yeah, that's coming up fast. I mean, 6 years away, but I've been working in the media for 6 years and it doesn't feel like that long. So, yeah, Guide Dogs is aiming to double the number of working guide dogs teams And really just make Brisbane more accessible overall for people with a disability in the lead up to the Brisbane Paralympic Games.
5: It's become an interesting sort of trend from Sydney 2000 onwards, really, that more and more the Olympics and the Paralympics are sort of becoming more and more merged as far as at least the preparation goes. I mean, from experience from Sydney at least, the locals in the city and also the volunteers actually enjoyed the Paralympics more than the Olympics too. So it makes sense that, yes, there's going to be more preparation for people like ourselves to get around.
6: It's really interesting. You know, the first time I was in London was 2008, and I found it really challenging to get around the city in my wheelchair. But come, I think in 2012, I'd visited London just after they held the Paralympic Games, and it was a complete, pardon the pun, a complete game changer for accessibility. And it's one of the reasons why I love going back there so much, is that I almost don't feel disabled anymore.
5: The thing is it's not just for the athletes who would be getting around for the Paralympics, it's for the spectators, because face it, in our Western society, people are getting older and they are needing mobility aids more. And so, the ramps and the other mobility accessibility features benefit everybody. That's what it comes down to. So that's really what Brisbane is now starting to deal with. In the meantime, how about we now cross to Heather with the news?
4: Thank you, Sam. As Queensland prepares to welcome the world for the Brisbane 2032 Paralympic Games, a bold six-year initiative has just been launched by Guide Dogs Queensland to accelerate accessibility and inclusion across the state. The campaign Bridging the Gap to 2032 pledges to double its services and support for the 375,000 people living with low vision or blindness. Officially launched today as part of Queensland's International Guide Dog Day celebrations. Over the next 6 years, Guide Dogs Queensland says it aims to double the number of working guide dog teams and clients supported through vision services, while maintaining the highest standards of safety, quality, and client outcomes. Chris Littlewood, who lives with gross optic atrophy, which has resulted in severe low vision in both eyes. Mr. Littlewood navigates daily environments by relying on memory and adapting to spaces that aren't always designed with accessibility in mind. Getting around day to day takes a lot more planning than most people would realise. I'm constantly having to think ahead, whether that's navigating busy footpaths or going out for dinner and finding the tables just aren't set up for mobility, so my guide dog Simba often can't comfortably fit underneath. Guide Dogs Queensland CEO Jock Beveridge says the campaign is about turning awareness into action and driving lasting change in how accessibility is understood and prioritised across the community. This will help bring together advocacy, education, and community action to highlight the lived experience of people with low vision or blindness, and to challenge the idea that accessibility can be an afterthought, said Mr. Beveridge. We want accessibility to be seen as a vital part of how Queensland grows. Most importantly, we want to bring the community with us by building momentum through real stories that show what inclusion looks like in everyday life. Mr. Littlewood says, although his guide dog has given him more confidence and independence, small things like busy environments or a lack of awareness from others can still make simple moments harder than they need to be. A little more understanding really does make a big difference, and I'm hopeful Bridging the Gap to 2032 will help improve accessibility in Brisbane. It is a beautiful city, and being able to get around a bit easier would make living here all the better. Many within the disability community experience disadvantages across all areas of life. But advocates warn that the recently announced NDIS reforms fail to take into account those who experience intersectional disadvantages. In a statement, First Peoples Disability Network Australia says the organisation is compelled to speak directly to what was missing from the NDIS Minister's announcement. Any meaningful engagement with the reality facing First Nations people with disability. If PDN CEO and Warramuni man Damien Griffiths explains that for First Nations people with disability, living in communities, many of the services simply do not exist in the first place. The NDIS has always been harder to access for our mob, harder to navigate, harder to use. Now we face the prospect of 160,000 people being moved off the scheme through a process that hasn't been designed with us into services that don't yet exist for us, assessed by a tool that hasn't been validated for us. What's more, of the 183,700 Aboriginal and Torres Strait Islander people with disability, almost two-thirds need assistance with at least one activity of daily life, according to the Australian Bureau of Statistics. The ABS also found that identifying one of these attributes, let alone both, is influenced by a mix of cultural and social factors. One or more factors can influence an individual's decision to disclose their First Nation status and the degree to which they fully disclose their disability and its impact on their lives. In an article posted by Achieve Australia, a disability support service provider, they explain the complexities of being a part of a minority group and experiencing an overlapping of barriers. Intersectionality reveals how discrimination rarely occurs in isolation. A First Nations woman with a disability may encounter ableism, sexism, and racism simultaneously. Each layer compounds the challenges she faces and affects the kind of support she needs, the article read. In a statement, the FPDN advocacy group outlined five key areas it claims are in need of immediate action, including ring-fenced funding for Aboriginal community-controlled organisations in foundational supports and thriving kids, cultural safety built into the new assessment tool, immediate establishment of the First Nations Disability Forum, and a First Nations outcomes framework reported against closing the gap. Mr. Griffiths states that the organisation is not asking the government to stop reform, but rather calling on them to get it right. First Nations people with disability have waited long enough. We cannot afford to be an afterthought in changes that will define this scheme for a generation. And now back to Emma and Sam.
5: Thank you for that, Heather. So there was a word there I was struggling to understand when you first brought it in, intersectionality.
6: Yeah, so intersectionality really, it's quite simple. It's in that it's not simple for the people who experience it. But essentially what intersectionality means is that you experience an issue from multiple levels. So myself, I experienced discrimination from multiple angles due to my disability, due to my being a woman, due to the fact that I grew up in a regional area. So really it's discrimination but compounded by all these intersecting factors. And that can just as easily happen if you're from a cold community, such as you have a disability and you're a First Nations individual.
5: And this is what I found the most fascinating about this article, because it's not the fact that, okay, you're being discriminated against three times. It's that it compounds, because you could have an Aboriginal able-bodied man who is ableist and sexist. Likewise, you can have a white disabled woman who is just racist. So there is just so many different variations. It's a Rubik's Cube of discrimination.
6: Yeah, and when you've got this Rubik's Cube, what makes it worse is the fact that many support systems don't acknowledge the intersecting factors of a person's identity, which makes it incredibly difficult to receive the right support for that person.
5: Well, I mean, we've already talked about the NDIA struggling to identify multiple disabilities, for example. So throwing on top of that multiple issues or multiple factors like cultural differences is, for some in bureaucracy, maybe a step too far.
6: Look, Sam, I will not say that this is the gift that keeps on giving. It's an issue that keeps on being ignored.
5: But as long as you do get people speaking up, then great. In the meantime, that is it for now. Is there anything on the horizon that we've got to look forward to, or maybe that we shouldn't be looking forward to, but you're going to shed light on anyway?
6: I'm going to be talking about the education system next week, as well as more news heading towards Brisbane 32.
5: In the meantime, that is a wrap for this wrap. Bye for now.
6: Bye.
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16: Hello and welcome to On This Day. I'm Marilyn Barclay, and today is Wednesday, the 6th of May. We begin the program up in the air today with the story of the airship Hindenburg that caught fire on this day in 1937. The Hindenburg was a rigid airship, also known as a Zeppelin. It was a self-propelled, steered aircraft with lighter-than-air gas to provide lift and a gondola to accommodate passengers, crew and cargo. In the early days of airships, the primary lifting gas was hydrogen. But hydrogen is flammable when mixed with air. The Hindenburg was one of the largest aircraft ever built, at 245 metres long and 41 metres in diameter. To give you some idea, it was longer than three Boeing 747s placed end to end. On the 6th of May 1937, the German Zeppelin Hindenburg was approaching a mooring mast at Lakehurst Naval Air Station in New Jersey when it caught fire. The flames first appeared near the tail end and, within 37 seconds, completely engulfed the ship. Of the 97 people on board, 35 were killed. Investigators from both Germany and the United States gathered information to determine just what caused the crash of the airship. Both the German Investigation Commission and the United States Commerce Department produced reports after a thorough investigation, including interviews of witnesses and survivors, examination of the photographs, film footage of the disaster, as well as a close examination of the wreckage left in the aftermath of the crash. Both reports concluded that a leaking gas cell allowed hydrogen from the airship to mix with oxygen from the outside air, and a spark, possibly from static electricity, ignited the gas, leading to the fire that consumed the Hindenburg. Returning to ground level now, we turn to athletics, as it was on this day in 1954 that British athlete Roger Bannister broke the 4-minute mile, the completion of a mile run in 4 minutes or less. It was once thought to be impossible, but has now been achieved by many male athletes, although a female athlete is yet to accomplish it. Roger Bannister, a 25-year-old British medical student, became the first to break the 4-minute mile in recorded history at 3 minutes 59.4 seconds at the Iffley Road Track in Oxford. 6 weeks later, John Landy, an Australian, followed suit with 3.58, breaking Bannister's record. While no woman has run a 4-minute mile to date, they are not far behind. Kenyan middle and long-distance runner Faith Kipyegon holds the women's world record with her fastest attempt on June 26, 2025 in Paris, resulting in a time of 4 minutes and 6.42 seconds. And now as we head to our music break, we remember Grant McLennan, co-founder and dual guitarist, lead vocalist of Australian alternative rock band The Go-Betweens. McLennan started the band with fellow guitarist and vocalist Robert Forster, and the duo spent time living in England and Australia through the 80s. A staple of the Australian indie rock scene, the band broke up in 1989, reforming in 2000. On this day in 2006, McLennan passed away from a heart attack at the age of 48, and following his death, bandmate Forster announced the Go-Betweens were no more. The Queensland Government has since established the Grant McLennan Lifetime Achievement Award in his honour

You were listening to the Go-Betweens with Streets of Your Town. Now, if it is your birthday today, you share it with a very famous psychologist, Sigmund Freud, who was born on this day in 1856 and is best known as the founder of psychoanalysis. Psychoanalysis, or psychoanalytic psychotherapy, is a way of treating long-standing psychological problems that is based on the belief that behaviours have underlying drivers, which may be unrecognised and unconscious. Freud qualified as a doctor of medicine at the University of Vienna in 1881. His analysis of his patients' dreams as wish fulfillments provided him with models for the clinical analysis of symptom formation and the mechanisms of repression, as well as for further elaboration of his theory on the unconscious. In 1939, W. H. Auden wrote a poem dedicated to Freud. To us he is no more a person, now but a whole climate of opinion, under whom we conduct our different lives. Today is also the birthday of much-awarded American actor George Clooney, born in 1961. Clooney is one of the most successful actors to transition out of television into films. Appearing on the popular medical drama ER, Clooney left the show in 1999, and when he starred as Danny Ocean in the Ocean's 11 reboot in 2001, he became one of the most sought-after actors in Hollywood. And we say happy birthday to American singer-songwriter Bob Seger, who was born on this day in 1945 in Dearborn, Michigan. In 1987, he had his biggest hit in Australia with Old Time Rock and Roll. Now, what other tidbits do I have for you today? The penny black is believed to be the world's first adhesive stamp used in a public postal system. It was first issued in Britain on the 1st of May 1840 and went into official use 5 days later, on May the 6th. In 1882, Congress passed the Chinese Exclusion Act, which barred Chinese immigrants from the United States for 10 years. In 1941, Soviet dictator Joseph Stalin assumed the premiership, replacing Vyacheslav Molotov. For our number one song, it was on this day in 2001 that Destiny's Child was on top of the UK singles chart with Survivor. The song stirred controversy when former members of the group sued, claiming lyrics in the hit violated an agreement to not insult the past members.

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8: Good afternoon. It's Wednesday, the 6th of May, 2026. I'm Murray Jorgensen, and I'm joined today by Steve Nelson. First up, here's a quick look at what's making news headlines around the country. Albanese government abandons inland rail project, search called off for Australian hiker, and more than 8 million people rely on income support. Here's Steve with today's top story.
9: Thank you, Murray, and welcome to the program. Albanese government abandons beleaguered inland rail project connecting New South Wales with Queensland. And this story comes from The Guardian by Krishani Dungy. The Albanese government will drastically scale back the beleaguered inland rail project, abandoning plans to connect country New South Wales and Queensland by rail, as the price tag blows out to more than $45 billion. Originally envisaged to run 1,700 kilometres from Melbourne to a port near Brisbane, the mega infrastructure project will now only connect Beveridge on the outskirts of Melbourne to Parkes in the central west New South Wales, about half the distance, with the government reallocating $1.75 billion of the funding to other national rail upgrades. The cost has increased by more than 50% in just 3 years since Dr. Kerry Schott was commissioned by Labor in 2023 to independently review the project. Schott estimated the project would be completed by 2031 and cost upwards of $31.4 billion, a doubling of the previous estimate, which she called astonishing, adding she was not confident on the figures. Further independent costings, commissioned by Inland Rail, found the project would now take until 2036. The decision will effectively see the end of the Inland Rail vision, though the government is still seeking environmental and state approvals and preserving areas of land where the project is intended to be built through northern New South Wales and southeast Queensland. Delivering the freight link to Parkes will allow double-stack freight trains to run west to Perth and east to Newcastle from Beveridge. The government now expects construction between Parkes and Beveridge to completed in late 2027. The Coalition announced the project in 2017 with an estimated cost of $9.3 billion. In 2020, the project's estimated cost increased to $16.4 billion with a completion date of 26 to 27. Schott's 2023 review had pointed to immature preliminary preliminary designs and approval requirements, prolonged approval processes, and recent escalation as a reason for the blowout. The government had budgeted just $14.5 billion towards the freight link, and by abandoning half of the track while reallocating a portion of the funding, will deliver a small improvement to the budget's bottom line. In 2024, then Inland Rail Chief Executive Nick Miller insisted the project was not stalled and that the government was still committed to the northern half. The Transport Minister, Catherine King, has said repeatedly the government was concentrating on delivering the link between Melbourne and Parkes, but had remained committed to building the entire 1,700-kilometre line. In February, after the government released a business case for high-speed rail along the East Coast, King told the ABC, "What we've learnt from both high-speed rail overseas and from rail cases here in Australia, such as Inland Rail, a failed coalition project, is that you've got to get all of that design work done." On Tuesday, King said the $1.75 billion of reallocated funding was critical and followed decades of underinvestment in the network. The 2023 independent review found major deficiencies in the governance and delivery of Inland Rail by the Liberals and Nationals, she said. "We are taking sensible decisions to realign the future of Inland Rail and build a safe, efficient, and reliable network for the future." Labor has also announced a new chair and chief executive of Inland Rail after Schott criticised the board and subcommittee of Inland Rail, accusing them of not having adequate skills to oversee this project. Dr. Colette Burke had been appointed chair of the board, with Dr. Sean Sweeney to take over as chief executive. King said the $1.75 billion will go to upgrades to the East Coast network and the East-West corridor to improve high-risk flood-prone sections. An additional $55 million will be spent to incentivise companies to shift from using road freight to rail or cargo ships. And that story from The Guardian by Krishani Dungy was titled "Albanese Government Abandons Beleaguered Inland Rail Project Connecting New South Wales with Queensland."
8: This next article is titled "Search Called Off for Australian Hiker Missing in Rugged Canadian National Park," from The Guardian by Leyland Checo. Police suspend extensive six-day air and ground search in Nova Scotia, citing no new information. Teams in eastern Canada have called off an extensive six-day air and ground search of a rugged park for a missing Australian hiker. The Royal Canadian Mounted Police, or RCMP, said this week it had suspended operations after an effort involving dogs, 100 people, aircraft and ground crews yielded no new information in the whereabouts of Denise Ann Williams. Williams, 62, has not been heard from since mid-April when she ventured into the Cape Breton Highlands National Park. The park, which spans more than 360 square miles, is one of the largest swathes of protected wilderness in the province of Nova Scotia. Investigators found Williams' rental car near the head of the Acadian Trail, a 5-mile or 8-kilometre loop that gives hikers panoramic views of the Acadian coastline, the Chetacamp River Valley, and the park's highland interior. The landscape is riddled with steep cliffs, deep river canyons, and extensive boggy areas. Trails can quickly drop into ravines and dense boreal forest. A sign on the Acadian Trail warns hikers to be on the lookout for black bear and moose. In 2009, Taylor Mitchell, a 19-year-old folk singer, was hiking in the park when she was attacked by coyotes. She called police but succumbed to her injuries. It is the only confirmed fatal coyote attack on an adult human in North America. RCMP Corporal Mandy Edwards told reporters Williams was hiking alone on an adventure vacation and police had no new information after exhaustive air and ground efforts over extremely challenging terrain. Parks Canada and local search teams often deal with lost hikers, injuries and weather-related disorientation, the result of fast-moving fog off the Atlantic coast. The local teams said they spent little time on the well-marked trails. We're in valleys, we're in ravines, we're walking through dense forested areas, we're walking in areas where there's lots of windfalls, so it can be pretty challenging, Chris Belmore, the head of a local search and rescue team, told TV station CBC Nova Scotia. Sometimes you can't even see your feet from some of the small trees that are growing up and some of the debris that's on the ground. Belmore said our hearts go out to her family, but that the team was still hopeful. It's what's motivating us to take time off work, to be out there, to be able to try to find a positive outcome to all this, he said. And that article was titled Search Called Off for Australian Hiker Missing in Rugged Canadian National Park by Leyland Checo for The Guardian.
9: Our next story comes from the ABC by Bronwyn Herbert. Title is More Than 8 Million People Rely on Income Support, driven by a growing number of mental health claims. More than 8 million Australians now rely on some form of income support, putting pressure on a safety net that was never designed to take on so many. But insurers say earlier intervention and unified assessment processes would improve the system. With around 2 million more people now accessing payments than a decade ago, the surge is being driven by Australians whose physical and mental health has deteriorated to the point they can no longer work. Mental ill health now accounts for about one-third of claims across Australia's major income support schemes, according to the data compiled by researchers at Monash University and Superfriend for the Council of Australian Life Insurers, CALI. We are now faced with a major national productivity challenge, said Christine Cupert, chief executive of CALI. It's not just one part of the system under pressure, the entire safety net is under strain. The report found demand had increased across all 11 of Australia's income support systems, spanning employer-provided sick leave and workers' compensation to social security payments, superannuation and life insurance claims. Employers remain the biggest contributor, with paid sick leave supporting around 7.5 million Australians, typically for short periods of about 3 weeks. However, more people are exhausting sick leave and moving into longer-term support, where the chances of returning to work diminish. Mental health has really changed the profile of these claims, Mr. Cupert said. It's now one of the leading drivers of people needing income support, and these claims tend to be more complex and longer in duration. For 30-year-old Lauren Frahamer, the statistics are reflected in her daily life. After long COVID meant she could no longer work. Before she fell ill, Miss Frahamer was a stage manager on major musicals and theatre productions, working around 50 hours a week, often nights and weekends, while maintaining an intense fitness routine of gym sessions, swimming, running and yoga. I was very active, she said. Work was a big part of my life. She contracted COVID-19 in December 2021 during an outbreak that spread through her workplace. The acute illness was brutal but unremarkable. Weeks of fever, pain and exhaustion, but recovery never came. I tried to get back to work for about a month and just couldn't do it, she said. I had extreme fatigue. I had brain fog. I couldn't remember a sentence well enough to pass a message on. My job depends on focus for hours at a time, and I just did not have it. As the symptoms dragged on, Miss Frahamer said confusion and fear set in. I was mentally unwell through the whole process, she said. At first, it was almost numb. Then as my brain started coming back online, I realised something was seriously wrong. I hadn't had a major health event before. It took me completely by surprise. Eventually, she resigned, moved back to Melbourne to be closer to her family, and began treatment through an allied health clinic specialising in complex long-term conditions. The turning point came when her partner at the time was made redundant. That's when I really had to look at what support existed, she said. I didn't even know if long COVID would be recognised. I had no idea if it was claimable. In mid-2022, Miss Frahamer was granted partial income protection. Support, she said, kept her from losing independence altogether. It didn't take long to burn through my savings, she said. Rent, life costs, appointments, medications, it adds up fast. Without income protection, I wouldn't have had to move back with my parents and be completely dependent again. Ms. Verhaemen now works 9 hours a week in client support at the same allied health clinic that once treated her, about 40% of her former capacity. It's about a year at this level, she said, but she's determined to take steps to work full-time again. Work gives you purpose, she said. When it's taken away through no fault of your own, it's hard. Associate Professor Ross Isles, a Monash University researcher and chief research advisor at Superfriend, said the number of working-age Australians needing income support has risen steadily. Mental health seems to be having a bigger toll on people's ability to work, he said. One of the biggest problems with the way income support is set up is fragmentation, according to Mr. Isles. Each scheme has different eligibility rules, medical evidence requirements, and an application process. If someone's workers' compensation claim is rejected and they need to turn to insurance or social security, that's a whole new application, he said. New forms, new medical assessments, new processes. When you're unwell, that burden is enormous. He said the longer a person was out of work, the less likely they were to return. Delays in treatment, claim processing, and coordinated support reduces recovery prospects and increases long-term costs. We're spending close to $80 billion a year on income support, Mr. Isles said. And that figure doesn't even count lost productivity. The best outcome is helping people stay connected to work or return when they can. Life insurers say the current system intervenes too late. They're calling for earlier, better coordinated support while people are still working, as well as government-led overhaul that links Australia's 11 income support systems to employers, insurers, and public agencies. It would mean nationally consistent mental health definitions, shared data, better identification of people at risk of long-term work loss, and smoother transition between supports. There's a burning platform here, Mr. Cupid said. We can't afford systems that operate in silos while more Australians get sick and leave the workforce. And that story by Bronwyn Herbert from the ABC was titled More Than 8 Million People Rely on Income Support, Driven by a Growing Number of Mental Health Claims.
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8: And this next article is titled, Some Members of Cohort Returning to Australia Will Be Arrested, AFP Confirms, from Nine News by Patrick Brichetto. Some members of the cohort of ISIS-linked families that will return home to Australia will be arrested and charged upon their return, the Australian Federal Police, AFP, have confirmed. Speaking in Canberra after Home Affairs Minister Tony Burke confirmed the cohort had made plans to Australia from Syria, AFP Commissioner Chrissy Barrett confirmed members would be arrested and charged when they arrive in Australia. Barrett said this would be based on evidence collected by investigators for more than a decade. Some individuals will be arrested and charged. Some will face continued investigations when they arrive in Australia, she said today. That evidence and information was to determine whether Australians who travel to Syria may have committed Commonwealth offences, including terrorism offences, such as entering or remaining in declared areas, and crimes against humanity offences, such as engaging in slave trading. The group consists of 4 women and 9 children, and it is understood the group will be returning on flights landing in Sydney and Melbourne tomorrow evening. Barrett confirmed the children would be provided with support. Children who return in the cohort will be asked to undergo community integration programs, therapeutic support, and countering violent extremist programs. The family members were previously blocked from coming to Australia due to their partner or father's involvement with the terrorist organisation. Burke issued a temporary ban to one person returning to Australia who was part of the group, while the rest of the group was forced to return to a detention camp in Syria due to unspecified procedural problems. The government offered no support then, and in a statement, Burke said their stance hadn't changed, warning the cohort they could face legal consequences upon their return. The government has not and will not provide any assistance to this group, which consists of 4 women and 9 children, he said. These are people who have made the horrific choice to join a dangerous terrorist organisation and to place their children in an unspeakable situation. As we have said many times, any members of this cohort who have committed crimes can expect to face the full force of the law. Speaking to media, he doubled down on his criticism of the group. They made an appalling, disgraceful decision. If any of these individuals find their way back to Australia, if they have committed crimes, they can expect to face the full force of the law, he said. Prime Minister Anthony Albanese struck a similar tone when he was asked about it in a press conference of his own. These people have made what is a horrific choice to join a dangerous terrorist organisation and place their children in an extraordinary situation, he said. He insisted the government had provided no assistance to the group and were not involved in any actions made by the Syrian government in the group's attempts to leave the Middle Eastern nation. ASIO Director General Mike Burgess said there wasn't cause for immediate alarm concerning security risks from their return, but he was adamant they would be monitored once they arrived. It's up to them what they do when they get here, and if they start to exhibit signs of concern, we and the police, through the joint counter-terrorism teams, will take action, Burgess said. But I'm not concerned immediately by their return, but they will get our attention, as you expect. John O'Dooniam responded to the revelation by urging

0: by urging the government to do everything they could to block the return of the cohort to Australia, insisting it is the government's responsibility to make such a move for the good of Australia. This government has one last chance before these people board planes back to Australia to revoke their travel documents to apply temporary exclusion orders, he told reporters in Hobart. If there is a chance to stop them, we should do everything we can to stop it. They, this group, have been exposed to evil, and there is risk associated with what form of views these people hold. Dooniam claimed the government was not telling the full truth when they said they had offered no assistance to the cohort. They said they'd provide zero assistance, but there was DNA and biometric certification that was undertaken on this group of people previously, Dooniam said. I do not buy or believe the claim that there will be no support provided when support already has been provided. They are not stopping them from coming back. They are allowing them to come back. However, Minister Burke was adamant that the government could only do so much legally to block their return. There are very serious limits on what can be done with respect to preventing a citizen of a country returning to their country, he said. That article was titled, Some Members of Cohort Returning to Australia Will Be Arrested, AFP Confirms, from Nine News by Patrick Bruschetto.
1: Now from Nathan Schmidt of news.com, road tax proposal could end fuel excises, EV uptake surges. A bold proposal that would open the way to ending Australia's costly fuel excise could save motorists on lower income thousands, as new data reveals families on the fringes of Sydney and Melbourne are driving uptake in electric vehicles. The report by the Mackell Institute found EV registrations soared 119% per year since 2021 in Western Sydney, while in Melbourne's West it had grown by a whopping 125%. Backed by the Electric Vehicle Council, the report found uptake was being driven faster by the middle income earners than the top income brackets. However, those electric vehicles would eventually be integrated into a reform progressive road user charge currently applied through the fuel excise under a proposal by the Mackell Institute. Under the proposal, the government would replace the current charge with a universal income-linked fee, meaning people on lower incomes would pay less. The report by Mackell modelled four income bands, with the lowest band earners paying 3.7 cents per kilometre, meaning a total annual bill of an average of $444. Higher income earners, meanwhile, would pay 12.88 cents per kilometre and about $1,531 per year. Once EV accounted for 30% of the national fleet, those vehicles would be integrated into the scheme, the report says. Mackell Institute Chief Executive Edward Kavanagh said EV would eventually be outfitted with technology to track road usage and be taxed accordingly. Over time, more and more cars, if our model was adopted, would have this technology and would be subject to this type of taxation, he said. And over time, that means we can actually get rid of fuel excise. Before the war in Iran, Australia's fuel excise was 52.6 cents per litre at the bowser. Removing the excise, which was temporarily slashed by the Albanese government in the wake of the Iran war fuel crisis, would take years, Mr. Kavanagh said. It will probably take a couple of decades to entirely get rid of that, he said. In the meantime, lower income earners were most exposed to the volatility of petrol prices, he said. We want to move away from that system, and we want to move away from this sort of volatility in terms of the price that you're paying at the bowser, he said. We think that's going to be much more predictable tax take for the government, but also for an individual. You'll have proper visibility about how much tax they're truly paying if they know what they're paying for a certain percentage, a certain dollar amount per kilometre travelled. Lower income earners and concession card holders would also automatically be put on a lower rate under the plan. Different charge rates would be delivered through an individual's tax return. Mr. Kavanagh said the excise was a bad tax and that it was the perfect time to release the proposal

0: as the war in Iran continues to raise fears of fuel shocks. The government aren't moving as quickly on road user charging as was anticipated several months ago, he said. I think that creates a window for advocates like us to communicate a better pathway, a better long-term structure for properly taxing electric vehicle owners. An alternative model also being put forward by Mikel would see the introduction of a flat $600 annual charge per light vehicle from 2031, applying equally to petrol, diesel, hybrid or electric vehicles. Mikel estimates the measure would raise around $12 billion per year. An EV road user charge is set to come into effect in New South Wales on July 1, 2027, or when electric vehicle uptake reaches 30%. Under the plan, EV drivers will be taxed 2.97 cents per kilometre, while petrol hybrid drivers effectively pay as little as 1.7 cents through the fuel excise. Mr. Kavanagh said the plan was not the best way to move forward. State governments are right to see EV uptake as a big revenue problem, he said. But I think we really need to figure out how to coordinate this as a country. How to move forward towards a universal national system that doesn't have a hodgepodge of tax takes. Electric Vehicle Council Chief Executive Julie Del Vecchio said the proposed New South Wales road usage charge for EVs would encourage people to stay in petrol cars. The families now considering the switch to electric are working households in the outer suburbs of Sydney who have looked at their petrol bill and found a way out, Ms. Del Vecchio said. The New South Wales tax on EVs will shut the door on those people who are looking to cut the cost of household bills in Parramatta and Penrith by getting into an EV. When announcing the measure, New South Wales Premier Chris Minns said it was the difficult truth that future tax reform would result in a road user charge on all vehicles to replace the fuel excise. I realise there's a different thing to say, but the truth of the matter is you're only going to see electric vehicle usage increase. It's not going to decrease, he said. As the excise drops, that's going to put enormous pressure on roads. And if you drive around Sydney at the moment, there's not too many roads that don't have giant potholes in the middle of them. And some source of funding is going to have to come into the system to repair and fix our road network. And we've relied on that exercise over a long period of time. And that story by Nathan Schmidt from News.com was titled Road Tax Proposal Could End Fuel Excise as EV Uptake Surges.
1: This next article is titled Government Pulls the Plug on Barnaby Joyce Pet Project from Nine News by Richard Wood. A major part of a grand and costly infrastructure project in Eastern Australia has today been scrapped over a $45 billion cost blowout. The fate of Inland Rail was sealed after a new independent review found construction of the link between Melbourne and Brisbane would balloon by about 450%. Federal Infrastructure Minister Catherine King said the rail link would now end at Parkes in central New South Wales, about halfway to Brisbane, to save taxpayers' money. The 2023 independent review found major deficiencies in the governance and delivery of Inland Rail by the Liberals and Nationals, she said. We are taking sensible decisions to realign the future of Inland Rail and build a safe, efficient and reliable network for the future. Inland Rail has long been championed by former Coalition Deputy Prime Minister and current One Nation MP, Barnaby Joyce. Speaking on Sky News Today, he condemned the federal government's decision, saying it made no sense during the current fuel crisis. If diesel engines attached to prime movers pulling your groceries shut down, we actually have an alternative. But they decided to shut that. It's just beyond belief. These are real assets that are doing a job, and it's been canned by a government that has no belief in regional areas whatsoever. The peak farming body in New South Wales has also slammed the government's decision and questioned whether the minister knew the furthest point of the rail lines. New South Wales Farmers President Xavier Martin said his organisation backed Inland Rail because moving freight more efficiently mattered to farm businesses and regional communities. But governments can't ask rural and regional communities to carry the burden of disruptive construction, then just change direction without accountability, he said. If Inland Rail is being refocused, then fairness for landholders, clarity for effective businesses, and genuine freight capacity upgrades must be the non-negotiables. Martin questioned whether King was aware of already constructed sections to Narromine and between Narromine and North Star on the New South Wales-Queensland border. Farmers and communities along the northern part of the corridor were still facing significant challenges in getting produce to market. The federal government will preserve the remainder of the rail corridor to Brisbane in case a future government restarts the project. To improve existing rail freight services, the Australian Rail Track Corporation will receive an extra $1.75 billion. And that article was titled, Government Pulls the Plug on Barnaby Choice Pet Project, from Nine News, by Richard Wood. This is the National News Hour, heard around the country on Vision Australia Radio, VA Radio on digital and online at varadio.org. After the break, we'll return with more news stories, including WA must spend on people, body found in submerged car, and more than $10 billion to boost fuel.
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1: You're with myself, Murray Jorgensen, and joining me today is Steve Nelson. 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
0: Thank you. And the next story comes from ABC, titled, More Than $10 Billion to Boost Fuel Supplies and Emergency Stockpiles. Next week's budget will include a $10 million funding package aimed at increasing Australia's fuel stockpiles. The government will also fund feasibility studies to determine if new or expanded fuel refineries are possible. Prime Minister Anthony Albanese is urging Australians to continue conserving fuel where possible as the Straits of Hormuz remain effectively closed. More than $10 billion will be spent bolstering Australia's fuel security as the federal government attempts to shield the nation from the long-term consequences of the war in Iran. Countries have been scrambling to secure adequate fuel, gas, fertiliser and other material since the effective closure of the Straits of Hormuz, raising questions about whether Australia has adequate emergency stocks in time of crisis. Prime Minister Anthony Anthony Albanese, has confirmed next week's budget will include an Australian fuel security and resilience package, which includes increasing Australia's minimum stock holding obligations by a further 10 days, $7.5 billion in financial support for fuel companies to access loans, insurance and equity to purchase and store more stock, and $3.7 billion to establish a government-owned fuel security reserve that would hold 1 billion litres of emergency diesel and aviation fuel. Currently, refineries and importers are required to store between 20 to 32 days of emergency supplies, depending on the type of fuel they hold. Under the proposal, which will require government and private sector funding, Australia's mandatory petrol stockpiles will increase to about 37 days, while diesel and jet fuel will be about 50 days. Mr. Anthony Albanese said the details of how the package will be funded will be announced in Tuesday's budget. This is aimed at making sure that Australians can have more confidence in protecting our energy sovereignty, not just during the crisis, but going forward, he said. The government's new funding package includes $7.5 billion in financial support for fuel companies to access loans, insurance and equity so they can buy and store more fuel. Fuel companies have already used a portion of that funding to acquire extra stock through the government's new strategic powers, which allow Export Finance Australia, EFA, to underwrite fuel purchases. Ampol, BP Australia and Viva Energy have used the scheme to secure about 450 million litres of extra diesel and 100 million litres of additional jet fuel. The government will also spend $3.7 billion to set up a government-owned fuel security reserve that would hold 1 billion litres of diesel and aviation fuel for use in times of crisis. These stockpiles would be scattered across the country, and Energy Minister Chris Bowen said there would be a focus on regional areas. Australia is actually in a minority of countries in the International Energy Agency who don't have a government-owned fuel reserve, he said. This is a big change in our approach as a country, and a good one. Federal and state governments will spend $10 billion to determine whether Australia needs new and expanded fuel refinery capabilities. Currently, there are two. Mr. Albanese said overall package would significantly boost supplies and increase the emergency stockpile. This will support an overall expansion of Australia's onshore fuel reserves to ensure at least 50 days of fuel supply and storage of diesel and aviation fuel, he said. Opposition leader Angus Taylor said it was a no-brainer to boost supplies and stockholding obligations. We need more fuel stocks. The government needs to get on with it, he said. The coalition has already proposed to go further than the government's plan by increasing Australia's fuel stocks to 60 days. Mr. Taylor said the government's plan did not go far enough, but said he would look at the details and determine which elements the coalition would support. The minimum stockholding obligations should get to 60 days, he said. I have laid out a pathway to do that. The government needs to get on with it. They are not going that far, and that is disappointing. And that story from the ABC was titled More Than $10 Billion to Boost Fuel Supplies and Emergency Stockpiles.
1: Our next article is titled Body Found in Submerged Car in Sydney's Royal National Park, from Nine News by Emily McPherson. The body of a man who became trapped in a sinking car has been found after a massive search in Sydney's Royal National Park. The car is believed to have veered off the road before crashing into Audley Weir in the Sutherland Shire around 1:15 a.m. this morning. There were two men inside the car, a driver and a passenger. The 20-year-old driver was able to free himself from the sinking car and was taken to hospital for mandatory testing. A passenger, also aged 20, became trapped in the vehicle. A multi-agency search operation was launched to try to find the passenger, with the Crash Investigation Unit and Marine Area Command joining the rescue efforts. The body of the passenger and the submerged car were found after several hours of searching. Police have established a crime scene and an investigation has been launched. It is understood the possibility of a second car being involved in the accident found at the scene is being probed. Audley Road at Audley Weir in the Royal National Park has been closed in both directions. Drivers are urged to avoid the area and use an alternative route. And that article was titled Body Found in Submerged Car in Sydney's Royal National Park from Nine News by Emily McPherson.
0: Our next story is by Michelle Phillips from WA Today. WA must spend on people as well as infrastructure. The head of West Australia's peak medical body has urged the Cook government to invest in people as well as infrastructure ahead of the state budget being unveiled on Thursday. Labor recently announced a $1.5 billion spend in health infrastructure as part of the 26-27 budget, taking the state's total investment to $5.5 billion over the forward estimates. That includes the largest building hospitals program in WA's history, with a $500 million uplift to the Building Hospitals Fund, taking total allocations into the fund to $2 billion over the next 4 years. At the time of the announcement, Health Minister Meredith Hamut said the expansion of the public health system was backed by record funding on both build capacity and bring it online as soon as possible. In just a few months' time, Mount Lawley Hospital will officially be a public hospital, providing more beds and theatres to increase access to timely healthcare and easing pressure on our tertiary hospitals, she said. We're also preparing now for the mammoth task of commissioning the new Women and Babies Hospital, as well as the hundreds of additional beds at hospitals set to come online across West Australia in the coming months and years. However, while Australian Medical Association WA President Dr. Kyle Hoth welcomed the spending allocation for the state's hospitals, he said more needed to be done to keep the doctors working in the state. We need to see a focus on making sure our workplaces are safe and that our people are well supported so they can do the job, so that they can be out there looking after your loved ones day in, day out and helping keep our community healthy, he said. We'll be looking for not just an investment in beds, in hospital infrastructure, but an investment in our people as well, both increasing the number of health professionals working, doctors included, but also ensuring that there are allowances to provide for some of these well-being and quality of life adjustments that are equitable and are fair and that our profession deserves. AMAWA released the findings from its annual hospital health check survey on Tuesday, with 56% of respondents reporting moderate to high burnout, a 4% increase from previous year. Opposition health spokeswoman Libby Matam said the government needed to listen to frontline health professionals when it came to spending on the state's health system. They need to take on board the concerns that we are hearing from doctors and nurses every day, which points to a broken health system under the Cook government and patient lives that are being put at risk, she said. We have world-class doctors and nurses and health workers, but but they are being failed by a government that is not living up to and supporting a world-class hospital system. Hoth said the AMA had been in contact with WA Health about the results of its latest survey and said the government was taking the issue seriously. Every year we do Hospital Health Week, at least in my 2 years of being here, as the results being announced, the government, the ministers and the department have engaged us in conversations around what we can do to make this better, he said. We sent out an early release of the results to the government department and some other key stakeholders yesterday, and I was immediately engaged with the Department of Health around what we could look at. And that story by Michael Phillips from WA Today was titled WA Must Spend on People as Well as Infrastructure.
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1: And this next article is titled Scientists Discover Fossils in Moondyne Cave, Margaret River, that revealed WA was home to own koala species, from thewest.com.au. Freshly discovered fossils from dozens of caves across the southwest prove WA was once home to its own species of koalas. The newly discovered Phascolarctos sulcomaxillaris species is believed to have vanished around 28,000 years ago during a major climate shift which devastated eucalyptus forests. Previously, koala fossils were long assumed to have been related to the East Coast species, but further research, which looked at the bone structures of the fossils, found they belong to a separate species altogether. The research was led by Dr. Kenny Travulion, curator of mammals at the WA Museum and adjunct research fellow at Curtin University School of Earth and Planetary Sciences. He said the examination began after a fossil of a skull was found from Moondyne Cave in Margaret River. The fossil displayed characteristics we don't see in modern koalas, which prompted further investigation, Dr. Travulion said. Researchers continued their analysis and inspected almost 100 bones from fossil specimens within the museum's collection, comparing skulls, teeth and skeletons with the modern koala from Australia's east coast. Dr. Drillian said the species, nicknamed the dimpled koala, differed from modern koalas in several striking ways. Deep grooves in the cheekbone housed a large facial muscle, suggesting the animal may have had unusually large mobile lips, possibly for manipulating eucalyptus leaves. Its skeleton was likely less agile than modern koalas and may have spent less time moving between trees. The research suggests the koalas would instead flare their nostrils to enhance their sense of smell and detect food from greater distances. Extinction came with a major late Pleistocene climate event, which is thought of as one of the five ice ages. Fossils of the dimpled koala have now been identified at sites like Yanchep, Margaret River and the Roe Plain near Madura, proving that these koalas once occupied a far broader range than previously recognised. And that article was titled Scientists Discover Fossils in Moondyne Cave, Margaret River, that revealed WA was home to own koala species, from thewest.com.au.
0: From the ABC by Kenji Sato and Ellen Fanning. Corporeru Bowls Club angry at Bowls Queensland claims it failed to renew its lease. Corporeru Bowls Club committee says a paperwork blunder allowed Bowls Queensland to evict them from the land so they could sell it to developers. The Brisbane club's comments came in response to a statement published by Bowls Queensland, which confirmed the rumours of a secret sell-off of the 97-year-old Bowls Club. The statement said the Corporeru Bowls Club had failed to exercise its option to extend its 15-year lease. Club spokesman Michael Morris said the committee had not realised they needed to renew their lease 3 months before the end date. He said Bowls Queensland was aware the club wanted to extend its lease, but only told them about their error when it was already too late. It was an administrative oversight from our end, but unfortunately you're talking about a group of retired people who probably wouldn't know a commercial lease if it hit them in the face, Mr. Morris said. The thing we're upset about is the then CEO of Bowls Queensland, who actually sat on our management board, never let us know it needed to be in writing. Club Chairman Mark Delbridge said the committee asked Bowls Queensland for flexibility on the deadline, but they refused. They told us, too bad, we're going to sell, Mr. Delbridge said. The reaction we're receiving from our other Bowls clubs is that this is a travesty, this shouldn't happen, and you need to fight Bowls Queensland and gain the club back. Mr. Delbridge said Bowls Queensland had refused their other offers, such as paying more rent or buying the club back for $1.5 million. After running at a loss for years, Mr. Delbridge said the club was now running at a profit despite not operating any poking machines. He said the club had grown significantly in size and was now turning a profit from a large membership base and by running various community events. The site was sold to Bowls Queensland for $1 in 2009 on the understanding that it would provide a venue for the community. Bowls Queensland did not respond to the ABC questions. However, in a statement on their website, Bowls Queensland said it had spent more than $1.3 million subsidising the club for the past 15 years. A Bowls Queensland spokesperson said the club had only managed to become profitable last year off the back of subsidised rent. These costs are being met at the expense of 269 other Bowls clubs in Queensland, the spokesperson said. In response to last year's council vote, Bowls Queensland is actively exploring options for the site, balancing its obligations to the 25,000 bowlers across the state while seeking to secure the long-term future of bowls at Corporoo. Last year, Brisbane City Council put the club on its local heritage register, which offered some protection against demolition. Mr. Delbridge said that they were applying to get the building state heritage listed, which would give it stronger protections. He said if he failed, the club could be evicted by May 31 this year. Brisbane City Council Deputy Mayor Fiona Cunningham said she had written to the Queensland Government to support the club's state heritage listing. For nearly 100 years, locals have come to Corporoo Bowls Club to connect, celebrate and unwind, and future generations deserve the same opportunity, Councillor Cunningham said. The site is zoned for sport and recreation and the community has made it clear they want it kept that way. 612 ABC will be broadcasting live from the Corporoo Bowls Club on Friday, May 22, with Drive presenter Ellen Fanning. The club will be running free barefoot bowls on the day for Fano at the Bolo from 3 p.m. And that story from the ABC by Kenji Sato and Ellen Fanning was titled Corporoo Bowls Club Angry at Bowls Queensland Claim It Failed to Renew Its Lease.
1: This next article is titled Talia Gibson Recovers from Dreadful Second Set to Beat Martina Trevisan in Rome, from the ABC. Talia Gibson has recovered from a bagel set to move into the second round of the Italian Open in Rome. Having lost 8 matches in a row, the Australian also trailed Italian wildcard Martina Trevisan 2-0 in the final set, but rallied to win 6-4, 0-6, 6-3 in a little over 2 hours. Gibson, who was ranked 112 2 months ago, but has shot up 50 places after strong showings at Indian Wells and Miami, is still to find her feet with this clay swing. But on Monday, her Rome debut, she dug in when it mattered against Trevisan, whose lowly ranking, 516, belies her ability. She was world number 18 3 years ago before encountering injury problems. In front of a thin crowd on a cold day in the Italian capital, Gibson lost the second set in 33 minutes and suffered an early break, but won the last 4 games to secure victory. Gibson now faces Russian 19th seed Diana Schneider, who won their only previous meeting at this year's Australian Open in 3 sets. 2 other Australian women are soon to be in action in Rome. Alia Tomljanović, currently ranked 88 in the world, also meets a local wildcard, 20-year-old Naomi Bazaletti, ranked 357. Daria Kazatkina has a tougher task against American Katie McNally, ranked 14 places higher at 52. The victor meets 3-time Rome winner Iga Swiatek, the 4th seed. Australian number 1 Maya Joint, who is seeded 29, has been given a bye into the second round. Elsewhere, on the opening day of main draw play, Barbara Krejcikova defeated Elsa Jacquemont 6-2, 6-4 to book a tie with world number 1 seed Anya Sabalenka. Anastasia Zakharova survived 5 match points to beat Diana Yastremska, 0800 46 75 76, while Bianca Andreescu and Quinn Rensheng were among others to progress. And that article was titled Talia Gibson Recovers from Dreadful Second Set to Beat Martina Trevisan in Rome, from the ABC.
0: Our next story comes from the ABC again, and the title is Adelaide 36ers NBL coach Mike Wells quits a month after team loses championship. Mike Wells has stepped down from his role as Adelaide 36ers head coach a month after the basketball team lost the NBL championship series to the Sydney Kings in the fifth and deciding game. Wells recently signed a contract extension for two more seasons, but said the decision to stand down came after a lot of reflection. "I'm incredibly proud of what's been built in Adelaide over the past two seasons," he said. "The players, staff, and fans have made my family and me welcome. Adelaide is a special place, and I'm grateful for the opportunity to have been part of the 36ers. But having spent some time back in home in Utah with my sons, seeing my dad, who is getting older, really realizing I've been away from family for much of the past three decades, I know the decision to step down to be with my family is right." The American replaced former head coach Scott Ninnis in the role 2 years ago. Ninnis was sacked one season into the two-year contract. He replaced CJ Bruton, who was also sacked after a poor on-court performance. Adelaide's 36ers executive chair Grant Kelly said the club was disappointed to lose Wells, but fully supported his decisions. "While we would have loved Mike to continue leading the program, we completely understand and respect his decision to prioritise his family," Mr. Kelly said. The Sydney Kings won the NBL title over the 36ers on Sunday with a dramatic 113-101 overtime scoreline. It was the Kings' third title in the past five seasons, while the 36ers have not lifted the championship trophy since 2002. The 36ers will start searching for a new coach immediately. The 36ers dismissed rumours Wells would leave the club a week after their loss to the Kings. Wells was the subject of several rumours during the season, with the club rejecting claims of disharmony. And that story from the ABC was titled Adelaide 36ers NBL coach Mike Wells quits a month after team loses championship.
1: And now a quick look at tomorrow's weather around the country. Perth is expecting an overnight low of 11 degrees and a top of 23. In Adelaide, the temperature will drop to 10 degrees tonight and reach 17 tomorrow. A low of 7 in Melbourne and a maximum of 14 tomorrow. Hobart, 6 degrees tonight and up to 13 degrees tomorrow. In Canberra, 3 degrees will be the minimum with a top of 12 degrees. Sydney is expecting a low of 12 degrees and a high of 19. For Brisbane, an overnight low of 18 and an expected top of 27, and Darwin getting down to 23 tonight and up to 33 tomorrow. 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My name is Murray Jorgensen, and I've been reading today with Steve Nelson. 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
18: 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I'm Pamela Ball, and reading with me today is Kate Cooper. Our first article is titled, "With No Easy Options, RBA Raises Interest Rates for the Third Time to Quell Inflation." This is by Stella Huang Fu, Associate Professor, School of Economics, University of Sydney. It will be read in two parts. The Reserve Bank of Australia, RBA, has lifted the official cash rate by another 25 basis points, the third hike this year, as it struggles to keep inflation under control. The increase takes the cash rate to 4.35%. and fully reverses the three rate cuts delivered in 2025. The hike had been widely expected by economists after a sharp rise in inflation figures last week. RBA Governor Michelle Bullock told a media conference, "Inflation in Australia was already too high before the recent conflict in the Middle East began. We must get on top of inflation now, so it doesn't get away from us." The reason is clear. Inflation is too high. The latest figures show annual consumer price inflation rose to 4.6% in March, up from 3.7% in February. The jump was driven heavily by higher fuel prices, triggered by the war in Iran, which began on February 28th. The RBA cannot simply dismiss this as a temporary oil price shock. Its preferred measure of underlying inflation, the trimmed mean, was still 3.3% in March. That is, above the RBA's 2-3% target band. It suggests price pressures are not only coming from petrol prices, but are spreading across parts of the domestic economy. As the RBA noted in its post-meeting statement, this is why the RBA acted. Higher interest rates will not produce more oil, bring down global shipping costs, or end geopolitical conflict. But they can reduce demand in the economy and, just as importantly, signal that the RBA will not allow a temporary price shock to become a lasting inflation problem. The increase will add about $100 to monthly repayments on the average new mortgage loan of $700,000. The decision was again split, with 8 members voting to raise the cash rate and 1 voting to keep it unchanged. "We had a lot of debate," Bullock said. The 8-1 vote shows there was a strong majority in favour of acting on inflation, but not complete agreement. Most members appear to have judged that the risk of inflation staying above target outweighed the risk of weaker growth. The move comes just a week before the federal budget, with reports the government is considering further cost of living support with an, quote, "earned income offset," unquote, for wage earners of $200 to $300. The potential extra spending adds to the policy dilemma facing the RBA. Inflation is rising, but the economy is likely to slow. And consumer confidence has collapsed to recessionary levels, risking a further slowdown in spending. In the worst case, Australia could face a mild form of stagflation, a situation where inflation remains too high while economic growth weakens. This is one of the hardest environments for a central bank to manage.
19: When inflation is high because the economy is growing too strongly, the solution is more straightforward. Higher interest rates cool demand, slow spending, and help bring inflation down. But today's problem is more complicated. Higher interest rates will not ease the oil supply shock. They can only work by slowing domestic demand. That means the RBA faces a difficult trade-off. If it does too little, inflation could stay higher for longer and expectations could become harder to control. But if it does too much, it risks pushing the economy into a sharper slowdown or even a recession. This tension was clear in the RBA's assessment of the outlook. Inflation to stay higher for longer. The updated quarterly forecasts released with today's decision underline this difficulty. In February, before the war began, the RBA expected headline inflation to peak at 4.2% and underlying inflation to peak at 3.7% in June. It now expects headline inflation to peak at 4.8%, with underlying inflation reaching 3.8% at the same time. This upward revision means the RBA is no longer looking at a gradual return of inflation to the target band. It is now dealing with a renewed inflation shock, on top of domestic price pressures that had not yet fully disappeared. The risk is that higher fuel prices feed into broader prices and wages. If that happens, inflation could become harder to bring down even after the original shock fades. That is why the RBA has moved again. It wants to prevent a temporary global price shock from turning into a more persistent inflation problem. What it means for households and government. The RBA's message is uncomfortable but clear. It is prepared to accept a weaker economy and a softer labour market if that is what is needed to return inflation to target. For households, the rate rise will increase repayments for borrowers on variable rate mortgages and put more pressure on household budgets. For the government, it means fiscal policy needs to be careful in next week's budget. Any cost of living support must be designed in a way that helps vulnerable households without adding too much extra demand to the economy. The narrow path ahead. Today's decision was not an easy one. The RBA is trying to stop a temporary global shock from becoming a permanent inflation problem. But the more it raises rates, the greater the risk that the economy slows more sharply than expected. That is the narrow path the RBA is now walking, doing enough to control inflation without doing too much damage to growth. And that article was titled, "With No Easy Options, RBA Raises Interest Rates for the Third Time to Quell Inflation."
18: Our next article is titled, "View from the Hill. Would Pauline Hanson really risk a tilt at the lower house?" This is by Michelle Grattan, Professorial Fellow, University of Canberra. As high poll numbers are increasingly emboldening One Nation, Pauline Hanson now says she might seek to move to the House of Representatives. Her advisor, James Ashby, first floated the idea on Sky News on Monday, saying he would throw a new one into the mix. Pauline Hanson might step down from the Senate and run for the seat that she lives in, he said. On Tuesday, Hanson confirmed a lower house tilt was a possibility, saying, "It's under consideration. No decisions have been made. We're still 2 years outside the election." The speculation around Hanson follows One Nation's Barnaby Joyce repeating in recent days that he might stand for the party in his present seat of New England rather than run for the Senate at the next election, which has been his more likely option since he defected from the Nationals. He told Sky on Sunday, "If it looks like we're going to get a reasonable number of House of Representatives seats, then the party will no doubt make the request that I stand for New England," he said. "We have to have some oversight and some process to make sure we look like a professional, diligent outfit in the House of Representatives. If that is not the case, then we continue with Plan A, which is to stand for the Senate." Pauline Hanson lives in the Queensland seat of Wright, which is held by the Liberals. An alternative for her would be the Labor-held seat of Blair. But hardheads will be warning Hanson of the dangers of trying to make a shift to the lower house. Failure to pull it off could not only see her out of Parliament, but could lead to the collapse of the party, which is built around its 71-year-old leader. Hanson started her parliamentary career in the House of Representatives when she won the seat of Oxley as an independent. She had been disendorsed by the Liberal Party because of remarks about programs for Indigenous people, but given the timing, she still had the Liberal tag beside her name on the ballot paper. She lost the seat in 1998. Hanson is up for re-election at the 2028 election. One Nation's surge in the polls in recent months is leading to some muscle flexing and a degree of hubris. Senior party figures have been saying that if there were a hung parliament, One Nation would give confidence and supply for a coalition government, but would want to obtain concessions on policy in return. The party's federal support is about to be tested in real time this weekend in the Farrer by-election, seen as a tight contest between One Nation's David Farley and the independent Michelle Millthorpe. Farley is receiving preferences over Millthorpe from both the Liberals and the Nationals. If Farley wins Farrer, this will be the first time One Nation has won a House of Representatives seat. A win would give it an important platform for trying to win regional seats in the November Victorian election. Hanson was in Adelaide on Tuesday for the swearing-in of the One Nation team in a new South Australian parliament. The party there has four lower house members and three in the upper house. Its leader is Corey Bernardi, a one-time Liberal senator. And that concludes the article, A View from the Hill. Would Pauline Hanson really risk a tilt at the lower house? On Vision Australia Radio, you're listening to selected readings from the website theconversation.com. Our next article is titled, No Fear of Roaring Lions. Iran has a long history of standing firm against outside aggressors. This is by Armin Saikal, Emeritus Professor of Middle Eastern Studies, Australian National University, University of Western Australia and Victoria University, and Amitav Akhtiaria, Distinguished Professor of International Relations, American University. It will be read in two parts. US President Donald Trump's threats against Iran since the war began have targeted not just the country's military capabilities, but its entire civilization. In recent days, he's threatened that Iran would be blown off the face of the earth if it attacks US ships trying to reopen the Strait of Hormuz. He's previously pledged to send Iran back to the Stone Age and warned that a whole civilization will die tonight, never to be brought back again. These statements show not only extreme belligerence, but Trump's complete lack of understanding of Iran's long, resilient culture and civilization and the fortitude of its people. Iran has been subjected to much internal strife and foreign power intervention, but it has never been colonized or subjugated. At every difficult moment in their history, Iranians have fought to preserve what is theirs. Since the Greco-Persian Wars in 499 BCE, Persia has served as the West's ultimate other, a dark and despotic Oriental villain menacing an enlightened West. This is despite Persia's return of exiled Jews in Babylon to Jerusalem to rebuild their temple in 538 BCE, and its tolerance of diversity in the world's first truly multicultural empire. The victories of a coalition of Greek city-states over the Achaemenid Persian imperial forces at Salamis in 480 BCE and Marathon in 490 BCE are considered pivotal moments in the history of Western civilization. Yet, this was just a minor setback for Persia. In fact, Persia continued to play a decisive role in Greek affairs. Persian gold helped Sparta to defeat Athens in the Peloponnesian War, 431 to 404 BCE, and Persia was often the most important mediator in Greek affairs. The Parthian and Sasanian empires that followed the Achaemenids in Persia, then challenged the Romans. In 260 CE, Sasanian Emperor Shapur I captured Roman Emperor Valerian in battle, an unprecedented act. A century later, Shapur II's army fought off an attempted invasion by Emperor Julian, killing him in the process. Western triumphal narratives tend to forget that Persia repeatedly humbled the greatest Western empire in ancient times. Alexander the Great conquered Persia militarily. However, he embraced Persian culture, which outlasted Greek influence in the region. The advent of Islam did not extinguish Persia's civilization or resilience either. Islamic leaders preserved Persian language and culture, kept pre-Islamic festivals such as Nowruz, the 3,000-year-old Persian New Year, and adapted Zoroastrian concepts into Shiite Islam's emphasis on resistance to tyranny.
19: The Mongols' multiple invasions between 1219 and 1258 devastated Iran. Yet, core elements of Persian civilization survived. Persian power flourished again, especially under the Safavid dynasty, 1501 to 1736. During the Qajar dynasty, 1789 to 1925, Persia was squeezed by the Anglo-Russian rivalry of Great Game era, but was not subdued. During the Second World War, Iran was occupied by the British in the oil-rich south and the Soviets in the north. However, both powers pledged, along with the United States, to respect Iran's sovereignty and withdraw at the end of the war. This episode rejuvenated Iranian nationalism and prompted a movement to free Iran from traditional major power rivalries and gain control over its own resources. This especially pertained to oil, since the British had controlled Iran's oil reserves through the Anglo-Iranian Oil Company, the AIOC, from the early 19th century. In 1951, a long-time nationalist reformist, Mohammad Mossadegh, was elected prime minister and promptly nationalized the AIOC, sparking a major dispute with London. Mossadegh also sought to limit the power of Iran's monarchy in favour of democratic reforms, causing a conflict with the young pro-Western Mohammad Reza Shah, who was still the country's reigning monarch. The Shah was forced into exile in 1953, only to be returned to the throne days later when Mossadegh was overthrown in a covert operation by the United States Central Intelligence Agency with MI6's help. 50 years later, United States President Barack Obama acknowledged the CIA's role in the coup. The US backed the Shah as a pillar of American hegemony in the Middle East. In return, United States oil companies received a 40% share of Iran's oil industry. Yet, the Shah was able to transform his dependent relationship with the US into one of interdependence. Iran became a pivotal player in the Organization of Petroleum Exporting Countries, OPEC, and in the region. In the wake of the 1973-74 energy crisis, then United States Secretary of State Henry Kissinger warned the United States would react with force

president, Ayatollah Ruhollah Khamenei, to assume power. Khomeini declared Iran an Islamic Republic with an anti-US and anti-Israel posture. He essentially based his rule in the historic pride Iranians held as a people in charge of their destiny. Khomeini and his successor, Ayatollah Ali Khamenei, sought to entrench Shia political Islamism as the ideological guide and legitimate foundation of the state. But they sought to blend this with the Iranian sense of civilizational, cultural, and nationalist identity, especially in the face of outside aggression. The celebrated Persian-speaking poet Abdul Qasim Ferdowsi, 940 to 1020 CE, once said, "Iran is my land and the whole world is under my feet. The people of this land are the possessors of virtue, art, and bravery. They have no fear of roaring lions." As Iran's standoff with the US continues, it appears the regime is prepared for the long haul against yet another military foe. But there is no military solution to the conflict. Diplomacy within the framework of mutual respect and trust is the best way forward. Otherwise, the region and the world may remain captive to an energy and economic crisis that could have been resolved through negotiations rather than war. As for the future of the Islamic government, that needs to be determined by the Iranian people. That article was titled, "No Fear of Roaring Lions, Iran Has a Long History of Standing Firm Against Outside Aggressors." The next article comes from Michelle Grattan, the professorial fellow at the University of Canberra. It's titled, "Budget Provides for New Counter-Terrorism Centre to Fight Online Threat." A national centre to detect and disrupt the threat of online violent extremism and terrorism is to be set up by the federal government, with next week's budget providing $74 million over 2 years for it. The Counter-Terrorism Online Centre will be led jointly by ASIO and the Australian Federal Police. They will work with local and international law enforcement authorities. The initiative reflects the mounting concern about how young people can be manipulated online by those engaged in terrorism. Last week, the Royal Commission on Antisemitism and Social Cohesion released its interim report. After reviewing classified information, it observed that despite an overall increase in funding for the national intelligence community, the proportion of funding allocated to counterterrorism significantly declined across the NIC over the period from 2020 to 2025. However, the interim report has left some important questions hanging. These include, in view of the raising of the terrorism threat in August 2024, did ASIO seek additional funding from the government for counterterrorism before either the budget update in late 2024 or the 2025 budget? If not, why not? Did ASIO reprioritize its own spending to give greater attention to counterterrorism after the raising of the threat level? If not, why not? The Royal Commission is expected to address these questions when ASIO gives evidence before it and in its final report. In the meantime, what information it has in relation to them remains secret. This week has seen Jewish witnesses appear before the Commission telling of their experiences, often horrific, of anti-Semitism in Australia. Home Affairs Minister Tony Burke said that at the new centre, specialist counter-terrorism investigators and intelligence analysts would monitor high-risk online spaces, assess threats, and coordinate disruption of extremist content and activity, including by covert online engagement. Burke has said that often gaming platforms were used to target and recruit people. Private chat groups acted as echo chambers. The radicalisation of young people online shows in the numbers. Under legislation that took effect in early 2024, covering prohibited hate symbols and other measures, 27 people have been charged with violent extremist material offences. Of these, 15 were aged 17 or under. Burke said, "More young Australians are being radicalised online and it happens fast.
We already have centres dedicated to protecting children and combating

0: cybercrime. Establishing a Centre for Online Violence, Extremism and Terrorism is the next logical step in a fast-moving threat environment. The capability we've always had to monitor extremists in the meeting room now extends to the chat room, he said in a statement. Everyone needs to be alert to potential threats from terrorist and extremist organisations online, and I urge anyone who sees something that raises concerns to contact the National Security Hotline. And that article was titled, Budget Provides for New Counterterrorism Centre to Fight Online Threat.
1: 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I'm Pamela Ball, and reading with me was Kate Cooper. Kate was our panel operator, and I was the editor. 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

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I'm Kate Cooper. We begin with Bernard Keane and an article titled, After $15 billion, we're finally killing off the inland fail. The suburban rail loop should be next. The government is finally, after wasting at least $15 billion, axing the inland rail project. But is it enabling something much worse in Melbourne? Labor's announcement that it is killing off the appalling inland rail project is an unusual example of how spinning and taking out the rubbish can be justified. After carefully briefing the mainstream media yesterday afternoon, Infrastructure Minister Catherine King's office released a statement early this morning titled, Record Investment in the Freight Rail Network and Consolidating Inland Rail. It revealed what it claimed was an additional $1.75 billion in rail infrastructure funding along the East Coast Network and a new $55 million program to incentivize more freight to move via trains and cargo ships. Sounds good. But oh, there were a few more lines about inland rail, starting, The government has taken the decision to consolidate the inland rail project by completing construction between Beveridge in Victoria and Parkes in New South Wales by the end of 2027. End of quote. Consolidate. That's a new one. This is not the kind of consolidation one would aspire to for oneself. More like consolidate with extreme prejudice. As the lone critic of inland fail for over a decade, who pointed out as far back as 2015 that even the original business case indicated the project was a dud, who warned that the cost would blow out, and who argued that there was no justification for the Turnbull government placing its cost on the capital side of the budget, I might celebrate its demise with a thimble of sparkling yellowtail from the Crikey minibar. Alas, perhaps $15 billion, perhaps more, has been wasted already on a project that, when I first heard of it, was claimed to cost just $5 billion, and which was headed for a total cost not of the 20% magnitude blowout that is the average of major infrastructure projects in Australia, but into the hundreds of percent. Its cost estimate had reached over $31 billion by 2023 and now, according to the government, was expected to be $45 billion. It makes Snowy 2.0 look cheap and cheerful. According to figures released via Freedom of Information last year, by 2025 the government had committed $14.5 billion to the project via equity in the Australian Rail Track Corporation, plus another $800 million in grants. The precise amount that has already been wasted in building the line to Parkes remains secret. But at up to $15 billion, it remains one of the biggest disasters that the National Party has ever inflicted on the Australian taxpayer, an order of magnitude bigger than the usual rorts and boondoggles they pursue when allowed near government. The Nationals pushed for the project for years, and under Tony Abbott, commissioned former leader John Anderson to conjure up a case for it, based on writing off billions in construction costs and earning a return based on operating costs alone. Malcolm Turnbull granted their wish and committed funding to it in 2017 under the pretense that it would generate a profit for taxpayers. In reality, Inland Rail, and the ludicrous idea to extend it to Gladstone, was only ever about taxpayers subsidising the transport costs of the Nationals' dear fossil fuel friends, the coal exporters. Indeed, the ARTC continues to rely on fees from carrying coal exports for more than half of its revenue. But back to King's announcement. What about all that other spending carefully listed to distract from the fact that Inland Rail was being consolidated into an early and well-earned grave? That spending will be for track renewal works, passing loop extensions, improved signalling to remove key speed restrictions, improved transit times, supporting larger trains and improving reliability. It will also fund more resilient sections in flood-prone areas. It's unsexy stuff compared with whole new rail lines, especially high-speed ones,
but critical to maintaining and improving the reliability and capacity of the rail freight network. Rail freight has a niche for non-time-sensitive bulk goods, and to the extent that we can lift both the carrying capacity and reliability of rail freight, that will boost productivity and slow the drift of freight to trucks and the higher transport emissions that come with it. Abandoning inland rail and pumping more money into interstate rail freight is exactly the right move for transport emissions and for anyone who would prefer fewer trucks on the roads. It's smart infrastructure investment. This being Albanese-era labour, of course, there's always a but, and a very expensive one. While labour is winding up inland rail, it is doubling down on the new version of another much bigger dud. The Victorian Government's suburban rail loop is the inland rail of the 2020s. Like inland rail, the business case for the SRL is terrible and requires heroic number crunching to make it stack up. Like inland rail, it's being driven by a political party, in this case Victorian Labour, with no heed for the public interest, fixated only on its political interests. But unlike inland rail, the cost of SRL won't be a mere $45 billion, but triple or even quadruple that. And unlike inland rail, SRL is being built by a government with a known track record of tolerating and enabling corruption in government-funded infrastructure projects. Any sensible federal government, especially one just burnt by a disaster like inland rail, would run a mile from such a debacle. Not the Albanese government. It's going to waste billions plugging the funding holes in Victorian Labour's SRL numbers, and taxpayers outside Victoria will be on the hook for it. We'll find out how much the rest of us are being ripped off for by Victorian Labour next Tuesday night. But it won't be pretty. And that article by Bernard Keane was titled, "After $15 billion, we're finally killing off the inland fail. The suburban rail loop should be next." The next article is by Jason Murphy. It's titled, "Doom and Gloom from the RBA Proves Only One Thing Matters, Lower Inflation No Matter the Cost." The Reserve Bank is facing rising inflation and downgraded growth and sees little choice but to raise the interest rate to its 2024 peak. As yet another interest rate hike lifts the official cash rate back to its 2024 peak, the Reserve Bank is warning that households are being hurt immensely and Australians are poorer. RBA Governor Michelle Bullock took to the podium in Sydney yesterday to inform the Australian public that inflation was the central bank's main priority and that it was willing to grind the economy down in order to quash it. It revised economic growth down to 1.3% this year, something it expects to remain depressed until at least June 2027, and expects unemployment to creep up by the end of 2027. "That's pretty anemic growth," Bullock said. "It's not a great outcome for Australia." Speaking about the global economic instability related to the Iran war and surging fuel prices, she said, "It is a very tough time." Yes, people already know that. Household spending was stopping before the oil price even spiked, with the RBA admitting it overestimated how much Aussies were spending. Despite this, the 9-member RBA Monetary Board voted 8-1 to raise interest rates to 4.35% on Tuesday, as the inflation rate hovered at 4.6%, far above the central bank's target band. While it's important to note the RBA is not expecting a recession, its baseline scenario for avoiding one is dependent on the Strait of Hormuz gradually reopening within weeks. If that doesn't happen, RBA modelling shows Australia faces economic contraction over two consecutive quarters. In layman's terms, a recession. The interest rate rise itself, which the RBA deems necessary to tackle inflation, also risks pushing the country into that recession. The RBA's communication around unemployment shows a similarly hardline approach to suppressing inflation, even though its forecasts for a rise were only moderate. Bullock said that of the bank's dual mandate, to control inflation while maintaining full employment,
one aspect loomed far larger than the other. "We don't give equal weight to both," she said. "We would rather not have unemployment rise any more than we have to." The implication being she will largely overlook joblessness in order to crush price rises. Why? The oil price shock made us poorer, Bullock said, and reduced the options the RBA had, leaving the institution with no choice but to hike rates. "It has made the trade-off for us much worse," she added. "What's more," Bullock explained, "the interest rate rise, which will add hundreds to the monthly cost of the median mortgage repayment, will not reduce inflation, not in the next 6 months. That will kick in only in the medium term. Australian households, already facing cost of living challenges and bracing for the second round effects of the oil price shock, are unlikely to be pleased. Consumer confidence is already diabolical. The ANZ Roy Morgan poll of confidence recently dipped well below the lowest level it reached during the 2020 national COVID lockdown. Meanwhile, weekly inflation expectations are far higher than during the global spike in prices during 2022. Another 6 months of high interest rates, rock-bottom confidence, high petrol prices, swirling inflation and rising unemployment are unlikely to generate a stable national mood. The Victorian election is coming up later this year in November, and the Labor government, comfortably in place since 2014, will actually have to work to keep stressed households on side. Labor remains a narrow favourite in betting markets, but the results are cloudier than ever. In the rest of the country, the narrative is usually about the rise of Pauline Hanson's One Nation. Is that the story in Victoria too? In the state, Hanson's politics have been significantly less of a force. One Nation ran just 5 candidates in the past Victorian election, collecting a very meagre share of the overall vote. But times are changing. In the 2025 federal election, One Nation collected 5.59% of the vote in Victoria, similar to its numbers in South Australia. One Nation turned that level of simmering popularity into 4 seats in South Australia's March 2026 election. A still stronger sign for One Nation in Victoria comes from a by-election last weekend. It won 24.66% of the vote in the state seat of Nepean. That's not even One Nation heartland. The seat encompasses the Mornington Peninsula, which mixes wealthy coastal areas and some peri-urban communities. Victoria's One Nation vote is strongest farther from the cities in the north and east of the state. It is certainly possible the electoral map could turn a little orange around the edges in Victoria this November, and it is likely the Liberals will pinch back a number of seats from Labor in the city. This would add a lot of spice to the New South Wales election in early 2027. I would not wish to be New South Wales Premier Chris Minns if the economy is slumping, migration is a popular issue, and the One Nation Party has a few electoral wins under its belt. With the next federal election some way away, incumbent state governments could bear the brunt of voter anger. And that article was titled, "Doom and Gloom from the RBA Proves Only One Thing Matters, Lower Inflation, No Matter the Cost." It was by Jason Murphy, economics correspondent, a freelance journalist and economist who's worked at the Australian Financial Review and for the Republic of Nauru and the Australian Treasury. He blogs at Thomas the Think Engine. On Vision Australia Radio, you're listening to Crikey with selected readings from the website crikey.com.au. Next, an article by Julie Hare titled, "Why is Julie Bishop so powerful?" Changes to ANU's legal governance framework in 2020 have rendered its chancellor all-powerful. No wonder she's unblinking when under scrutiny and multiple investigations. It's been more than 18 months of turmoil, scandals, deep unrest and internecine backstabbing at the highest ranks of the Australian National University's leadership team, but somehow Chancellor Julie Bishop appears as confident as ever. She seems self-assured that she is somehow untouchable.
Despite multiple appeals from staff, politicians and others to stand down, Bishop has instead stood firm, and the appointed members of her council have not for a single minute, publicly at least, wavered in their united support for her. The question of how Bishop became so all-powerful prompted one legal academic who has been following the ANU melodrama to go digging. They've come up with a possible answer that would be of interest to other ANU observers. The academic does not want to be named, owing to the possibility of retribution, but let's call them Dr. Alex. Dr. Alex's research has found that in 2020, the ANU Council fundamentally restructured ANU's legal governance framework by repealing all the existing statutes of the university and replacing them with the current set, which expressed the Chancellor's powers very broadly. Quote, in 2020, during Bishop's first year, under Bishop, the Council created and procured the entry into force of the Australian National University Governance Statute 2020, which gave the Chancellor extremely broad powers, both inside and outside the Council, and which massively expanded on the previous 2012 Chancellorship Statute, they say. This included new provisions about the role of the Chancellor, including that she, among other things, provides leadership to the Council, represents the views of Council to the university community, government, business, civil society and the public, maintains a regular dialogue and mentoring relationship with the Vice-Chancellor and senior university management, works with the Vice-Chancellor in relation to the Council's requirements for information to contribute effectively to the Council's decision-making process, and monitors the effective implementation of Council decisions. Call me cynical, but I thought the Chancellor would and should be in regular dialogue with the Vice-Chancellor and Council, but why should she be a mentor to the VC and to other ANU managers is just plain odd. And while Bishop has represented the views of the Council to external groups, one could argue that on multiple occasions it has simply been a case of the appointed members falling in lockstep behind her and the elected members being ignored or dismissed if they held divergent views. Dr. Alex also points to what they call weird stuff, such as the provision that the Chancellor may resign by written notice to the Council given to the Vice-Chancellor. That redrafted statute also gave the Pro-Chancellor potent powers which do not appear in the ANU Act or the previous Pro-Chancellorship Statute 2014, particularly that she should lead the Council in its deliberations on the appointment or reappointment of a Chancellor, the conditions of the Chancellor's appointment, or the termination of the Chancellor's appointment. End of quote. It might be worth remembering that back in 2020, the Pro-Chancellor was Bishop's dear friend Naomi Flutter, who was replaced after her resignation in June 2024 by former KPMG chair Alison Kitchen. The role is now filled by former CSIRO boss Larry Marshall. Dr. Alex says these changes to ANU's legal governance framework have emboldened Bishop like no other Chancellor. Whether her predecessors at ANU or those at any other modern university. Then again, let's remember that Bishop had special carve-outs in her arrangements as ANU Chancellor, including the use of an office and staff in Perth, both shared by her private company, Julie Bishop & Partners, at a cost of around $800,000 a year. You don't find governance statutes like this at other prominent Australian universities. The universities of Sydney, Melbourne and UNSW don't have these sorts of imperial grants of power to the Chancellor. Instead, they are treated more like a board chair, equal with all the other council members but presiding at meetings, rather than a mentor to the VC or management and a roving compliance authority throughout the university, Dr. Alex says. So many of the claims made by Bishop about the plenary nature of her authority as Chancellor, the refusal to allow other councillors to speak about meetings, her involvement in university processes and so on, all seem to originate from that massive rebuild of the statutes in the first year of her position.
It's certainly arguable that a number of those provisions, particularly about the Chancellor being the mentor of the VC, serving as the primary link between Council and management and representing the views of the Council, are inconsistent with the ANU Act. They are also just so weird. End of quotes. So, is this why Bishop seems so unflinchingly confident at a time when the whole thing could go to hell in a handbasket as we await the findings of at least three reviews? Yes, Dr. Alex says, it's a combination of feeling that she's in charge, and once people set rules for themselves, they tend to act in accordance with those rules. So, if Bishop was mentoring Bell, then she wasn't doing a very good job of it. Bell, you will recall, had to resign as VC less than 2 years into her appointment. It would be hard to find anyone, with a few exceptions including my next-door neighbour, who would describe Bell's short tenure as a success. While Bishop has certainly taken on the role of representing the view of the Council to the external world, that only includes appointed members, not elected ones. And remember that the Melinda Shillento review into university governance expressed deep concern about how elected members of many university councils were too often seen by chancellors and elected members as second-class citizens. And as for the provision that the Chancellor work with the Vice-Chancellor in relation to the Council's requirements for information to contribute effectively to the Council decision-making process, TEQSA itself has pointed out on numerous occasions that it is not confident that the Council had access to the correct information or even had the capacity to understand what information it was given or what information it actually needed to make thoughtful decisions, especially around Renew ANU. So, while the Chancellor may have enhanced her powers to an unprecedented level, it certainly didn't stop the good ship ANU from hitting the governance iceberg and starting to sink into the icy waters of scrutiny and oversight by regulators, politicians, staff, students and community members. The ancient Greeks had a word for it, hubris. And this article was titled, Why is Julie Bishop So Powerful? It was by Julie Hare and republished with permission from The Hare Report. We go next to Rich James and the Crikey Worm. Today's title, A Hefty Price, Chalmers Blames RBA Rate Rise on Middle East War. RBA, Australians Poorer, Rough Times Ahead. No prizes for guessing what led the way for most publications overnight after the Reserve Bank of Australia's board voted 8-1 in favour of raising interest rates by 0.25 percentage points to 4.35%. As mentioned yesterday, the rise is the third in a row by the RBA and takes rates back to the height hit before last year's now short-lived rate-cutting cycle. Treasurer Jim Chalmers took to social media after the announcement on Tuesday afternoon to try to distance the government from the decision. As commentators always like to point out, governments are fond of claiming credit for rate cuts, not so much rate rises. Australians are already paying a hefty price for the war in the Middle East, and this decision will make it tougher, he said. It will add to the pressure that families and businesses are under at a time of ongoing global instability. Chalmers went on to claim, the uncertainty and volatility in the global economy mean there is an even greater premium on responsible fiscal management. In the upcoming budget, we'll continue this government's record of responsible economic management by saving more than we spend and banking all upward revisions to revenue. The budget, as we all know by now, will be released next Tuesday, May 12, and the widely expected rate rise yesterday is yet another complicating factor for Chalmers to try and work around. Most publications chose to lead overnight on the warning from RBA Governor Michelle Bullock that interest rate rises are not going to do anything for inflation in the next 6 months. That's done and dusted. The ABC picked up on Bullock, saying on Tuesday, Australia was staring down the barrel of a rough time economically. The Age pulls out her line that Australians are poorer because of this oil shock and there is no way out of that. Meanwhile,
the likes of the Australian and the Australian Financial Review lead with Bullock's warning that government handouts could make it harder to temper high inflation. Whether it's direct expenditure or giving money to households to spend on goods and services in the private sector, that adds to demand, she said. When governments are spending a lot of money and we're running up against capacity constraints, then they do need to think about whether or not there are ways they can help the inflation problem. I personally think that the Treasurer, privately and publicly, is focusing on that. But it's not just the federal government, it's the state governments as well. End of quote. The Age also draws attention to the fact that Bullock said on Tuesday it was quite possible that we, the RBA, wouldn't have had to increase interest rates a third time if the shock hadn't occurred when asked if the Iran conflict had impacted the board's decision. The opposition, of course, is not at all interested in that type of discourse. Capital Brief highlights Shadow Treasurer Tim Wilson claiming the country was paying the price for the government's spending. The Treasurer has consistently poured debt petrol on the inflation fire, he said. Australian households are paying the price because of Jim Chalmers' active inflation agenda. He also rejected the suggestion that Donald Trump's chaotic war in Iran was driving inflation, saying, "The Iran conflict is compounding it, but the root cause of it starts in Canberra, because they are the ones who are driving it." The AAP this morning quotes economists as saying, "Chalmers must follow through on the promises he has made about handing down a disciplined budget next week, or risk forcing the RBA to hike rates further." Elsewhere, the Sydney Morning Herald reports Liberal leader Angus Taylor has flagged support for the proposed tax relief coming in the budget, while the AFR points out Taylor said this of Anthony Albanese and the plans in the budget. "The Prime Minister is incompetent, he's fraudulent and he's a liar, and when they run out of their money, they come after yours." End of quote. That section of The Crikey Worm was titled, "RBA, Australians Poorer, Rough Times Ahead." And from the commentariat section of The Crikey Worm, "Grim, Worse and Dire, the Three Ways Donald Trump is Playing Havoc with Reserve Bank Forecasts," from Shane Wright in The Age. "About the only positive is that if the bank moves interest rates in line with what investors are expecting, with at least one more rate hike by year's end, then inflation will fall quicker than the Reserve had been anticipating before the war. Inflation could be back to 2.4% by the middle of next year. That's half a percentage point lower than what the Reserve forecast in February. It would hang around the midpoint of the RBA's 2-3% target band for at least the next 12 months. For a bank that hasn't hit its target since Tony Abbott was Prime Minister, that could be construed as a big win. But such a victory will have come at a cost. The cost will be measured in falling real wages, in a drop in the number of homes being built, in the abandoned plans of businesses to expand, in the tens of thousands of extra people out of work." And that was from the commentariat section of The Crikey Worm by Rich James. And that completes our readings from the website crikey.com.au. I'm Kate Cooper. This program is produced in our Adelaide studios and can be heard regularly at this time here on Vision Australia Radio, VA Radio on digital, and online at varadio.org.

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1: Good evening, Nicholas Hines with ABC News. Multicultural Affairs Minister Anne Ali says she believes the children from the ISIS-linked cohort returning to Australia can turn their lives around for the better. Four Australian women and nine children are expected to fly into Australia tomorrow after leaving Syria's Al-Roj refugee camp in late April. AFP Commissioner Chrissy Barrett says the children who return will be asked to undergo countering violent extremism programs. Ms. Ali, who was an acclaimed expert in radicalisation prior to entering politics, says de-radicalisation programs in Australia have a high success rate, especially when participants are young.
2: Having worked with young people who were heading down a path, a trajectory of violence, and seeing how their lives can be turned around, I would have to say that yes, I'm a believer in those programs. I'm a believer in the ability of people to have a different trajectory in life.
1: Police are calling for witnesses to come forward after a man was found dead in Melbourne's southeast this afternoon. The man's body was found in a parked car on Walter Street in Noble Park just before 3 o'clock. Police say the man is yet to be formally identified and homicide squad detectives are investigating. And two 17-year-old boys are in hospital with serious injuries under police guard after crashing a stolen car on the Monash Freeway in Melbourne's southeast this afternoon. A 14-year-old was also arrested after allegedly travelling in convoy in a second stolen car. Police investigation is ongoing. Energy and aviation groups are split over the federal government's $10 billion fuel security package as the government moves to strengthen Australia's emergency reserves. Kaveh Akbari reports.
3: The federal government will use next week's budget to lift minimum fuel stock holding obligations by another 10 days to 50 days worth. The package includes $3.7 billion for a government-owned reserve holding diesel and aviation fuel and $7.5 billion in support for fuel companies to buy and store more stock. Energy Minister Chris Bowen says it marks a major shift in Australia's approach to fuel security. The Australian Airport Association has welcomed the plan, saying stronger jet fuel stocks will help manage future supply disruptions, while the Climate Council has criticised it, saying it is still a short-term petrol supply plan, not a genuine energy security strategy.
1: Iran's foreign minister has met with China's top diplomat ahead of talks between US President Donald Trump and Chinese President Xi Jinping in Beijing. Global Affairs editor Laura Tingle has more.
4: Obviously, China is a sort of background, but you know, absolutely crucial player in what happens now. Part of what's happened overnight in Washington with Donald Trump withdrawing from Project Freedom and saying that he's just doing that because the Pakistanis have asked him is that he has this already delayed summit with the Chinese coming up in about a week's time. So he needs to have some clear air with which to go to Beijing and talk to the Chinese leadership and look like he knows he's in a position of relative strength. So Iran's strong ties with China mean that it will probably be sort of trying to make sure that it doesn't have its positions jeopardised in any way in whatever happens in that meeting.
1: Transmission company AusNet is pushing ahead with plans to compulsorily acquire land along the proposed route of the Western Renewables Link in regional Victoria. Laura Mayers reports.
5: AusNet is planning to build a 190-kilometre-long electricity transmission from Bulgana near the Grampians to Sydenham in Melbourne's northwest. The project aims to help ease Victoria's transition to renewable energy. AusNet, in the past 48 hours, has written to landowners to inform them it has applied to the Victorian government for powers to compulsorily acquire easements on properties where they intend to build the transmission line. The state government will decide whether the powers will be granted. AusNet says despite the move, it hopes to reach voluntary easement agreements with landowners.
1: And to the weather across Victoria, there is a strong wind warning for the ports and coastal waters this evening, with scattered showers extending from the west of the state into central parts as a cold change crosses the state, bringing a chance of snow down to 900 metres and possible isolated thunderstorms about the west coast this evening. And tomorrow, it'll be a cold and windy day for Victoria, with scattered showers mainly on and south of the Divide, tending to rain in the east, with isolated thunderstorms possible near the coasts and showers falling as snow down to 600 metres in parts. In Melbourne, showers hitting the city at the moment, and they'll continue through tomorrow morning before a cloudy day with a top of just 14. Showers on Friday as well with a top of 17 and a shower or two right across the weekend with temperatures reaching a high of 17. Right now in Melbourne, it's 14 degrees. That's the latest.
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9: On Vision Australia Radio, welcome to the Opinion Hour, where we bring you selected readings from The Age, Herald Sun and The Australian for Wednesday, 6th of May 2026. And we turn to page 47 of The Herald Sun. Amid Labor's Fool's Gold, a ray of hope in the PN. And this is written by Jeff Kennett. Much commentary has followed last Saturday's by-election results in the PN. It was a great outcome for Jess Wilson. She worked tirelessly and energetically throughout the campaign. The Liberal Party did something Labor often does. It had the courage to select a candidate from outside the party. Anthony Marsh, a local resident and mayor of Mornington Peninsula Shire Council, brings a proven track record of administration at council level. He is a quiet, thoughtful fellow whose qualifications and life experiences will be welcome in Parliament, as he serves the interests of the peninsula community. Of course, a win is a win. But as Wilson said, there's still work to be done, one step at a time. One Nation gained considerable support for two reasons. Labor did not contest this by-election, and the public remains deeply disillusioned with the major parties. My concern here in Victoria are threefold. First, increased debt levels and the interest payments on that debt are choking funds that should be available for the basic services a state government must provide. Second, the criminal waste of public money through corruption in major infrastructure projects. Had that money not been wasted, billions of dollars could have been used to reduce debt or invest in areas of genuine need across the state. Third, the suburban rail link, the greatest white elephant of any public project in Victoria's history. It is being built without a cost-benefit analysis, at a projected cost of $35 billion based on estimates that are now 5 years old and therefore massively out of date. All or part of that money could instead have been directed towards long-neglected projects in Melbourne's western suburbs and other fast-growing areas of the state. It is also concerning that there is talk that the federal government, in its budget next week, may allocate a further $2 billion or $3 billion to this project. If so, a significant portion will no doubt be lost to corrupt practices. At the same time, thousands of patients are reportedly being removed from the National Disability Insurance Scheme. A stark indication of misplaced priorities, where politics is placed ahead of people. Yesterday, the Labor state government handed down what I hope will be its last budget. Once again, billions of dollars have been committed to new expenditure. But where will the money come from? More borrowings? Adding to the state's debt and increasing interest payments? The state government is shamelessly living beyond its means. It does not care. There is no sense of financial responsibility. As it continues to squeeze middle-income Australians for its mismanagement,
10: Its increase in spending has contributed to the inflationary pressures across the country that resulted in the RBA lifting interest rates at a massive price for households through increased cost of living. Due to increases in land tax, property values in many suburbs are falling. For recent home buyers, mortgages may now exceed the value of their homes, while repayments continue to rise. Housing is also becoming increasingly unaffordable for many young people to rent, let alone buy a house. Add the failure of this budget to what will be contained in next week's federal budget, and I fear we are heading towards budgets that lead nowhere and worse than Victoria. Victorians must change their government. Otherwise, the exodus from the state will continue placing an even greater burden on those who remain. Common sense will hopefully guide the vast majority of voters. We must say no to corruption. We must say no to the mismanagement of our affairs. Yesterday's budget is akin to a fool's gold. A long list of promises for which there is no funding, promises that cannot and will not be met. Senior Victorians have seen their aspirations being destroyed. Young Victorians must seize the day to ensure their aspirations are worth striving for. Together, we must use our vote to secure our future. There is no hope, no future if Labor is returned. All non-Labor and Green supporters must work together for change. Right now, Victoria faces serious financial and social circumstances. It is we, the public, who are being penalised. Yesterday's budget is not even close to being responsible. It's a political bribe designed to keep Labor politicians in office while members of the public lose jobs and businesses. If directors or CEOs in the private sector had built up debts of Victoria's size and allowed shareholders' funds to be misused on such a massive scale, they would be in jail. So please understand what is at stake. Your future as Victorians. That was from page 47 of the Herald Sun. Amid Labor's Fool's Gold, a ray of hope in the pen. And that was written by Jeff Kennett. And Jeff Kennett was Liberal Premier of Victoria between 1992 and 1999. And we're still on page 47. Our next article is from James Morrow. Dim Jim's attack on boomers. Next week, on Federal Budget Night, Australia's much-demonised boomers are going to cop it sweet in the name of what Labor calls intergenerational equity. Our Treasurer Doctor of Political Science, not Economics, Jim Chalmers, has made it clear that the days of retired teachers and tradies sipping fluffy ducks by the pool while their young tenants shiver away in their mouldy investment properties are over. It's all nonsense, of course. Smashing older workers and retirees on their capital gains and negative gearing arrangements won't add a single unit to supply. And if it causes people to delay selling, may actually harm it. Put aside the oldies for a moment. Far too little thought has been given to younger Australians about to see their own chances at future prosperity smashed by the very government purported to help them. Let's start at the obvious pinch point. Housing. By making property less attractive as an asset class and changing the rules around home ownership, Labor is effectively saying to 20 or 30-something who hope to get on the ladder to forget about counting on that as a nest egg. Even those who rent will pay the price. Analysis by SQM Research, Louise Christopher, found that depending on how hard Labor went, changes to negative gearing and capital gains tax would drive up capital city rents by 20%. And for those who say people can just invest elsewhere, think again. If capital gains tax rules are changed and the 50% discount is halved, notes Caleb Gibbons of Case Investments, then with other taxes added in, the government will take 85% of the real profits on long-term investment. Got it? You take the risk, the government leaves you with the crumbs. But there is a deeper problem.
11: Australia should be rich. We have the resources, energy, farmland, and distance from global conflict. Yet under Labor, we have got a poorer. After COVID, our GDP per person flatlined as government spending surged. Other nations saw living standards rise. Mass immigrations of largely low-skilled workers has depressed wages and strained infrastructure, while social spending has shifted money out of the productive economy. Add the cost of the energy transition requiring massive duplication of the grid for intermittent renewables. This is the Australia younger generations now face, and the responsibility falls on Labor. And that article from page 47 of the Herald Sun was written by James Morrow and was titled Dim Jim's Attack on Boomers. And James Morrow is a Herald Sun columnist. Now we turn to page 18 of The Age. Customers not served by capitalism. And this is written by Ross Gittins. Everyone knows the price of petrol has jumped. And everyone knows or thinks they know why. Because Donald Trump's war on Iran has prompted it to block the Strait of Hormuz. This has raised the cost of petrol around the world. Sorry, that's not quite right. What's happened is that the producers of oil and gas, for that matter, saw that blocking the strait would cause the demand for oil and gas to exceed the available supply. This meant they could charge a higher price for their oil without losing many sales of the stuff. So while it's true all the wholesalers and retailers who stand between the oil producers and the financial customers, you and me, can put their hand on their heart and say they had to raise their price because their costs had increased. The people who get the oil and gas out of the ground can't. They put their prices up for no reason other than they knew they could get away with charging more. Does that shock you and make you want to rail against their selfishness? Why doesn't the government stop them doing it? Well, one reason is that economists know that this is what happens in a capitalist economy. What's more, they think it's what should happen. It's good for business to raise their prices whenever demand exceeds supply, because this is the way the price mechanism eventually increases the supply of the more expensive item. Why does supply increase? Because the product of the item is now more profitable than it used to be. And here's the trick. Once demand and supply are back in balance, the price should fall back, or so the theory says. What? No economist has ever explained to you before? Well, it's something most economists don't like talking about. Why not? Because people like you wouldn't understand and wouldn't want to argue the toss. Much easier to let you go on thinking that businesses put up their prices only because their costs have increased. Economists know the public will always accept this as a legitimate reason for raising prices, whereas people always disapprove of businesses that raise their prices simply to increase their profits. This the public calls gouging, which is very naughty. Economists never use that word because they don't think there's anything wrong with just putting your prices up. But they don't want to argue with you about it. You may think I'm being pedantic in making this small point, but it leads to a more important point. Why are economists so confident prices will never be excessive? Because the neoclassic model of the economy economists are taught and now carry in their heads assumes competition between businesses will ensure prices never get out of line. As a greedy, sorry, profit-motivated businessman, I'd love to jack up my prices, but I don't because I know from experience that, if I did, my competitors would undercut me and take away my customers, leaving me worse off. You may think economists support the capitalist economy. They prefer to call it the market economy because it's best for their capitalist masters. Wrong. To an economist, it's the other way around. Economists think the consumer is king. The economy exists to make ordinary people as prosperous as possible able to meet all their desires and to give consumers the best possible deal. You want an economy that gives the capitalist a hard time. A market economy is a con job on the capitalists. They think they're in charge, but they end up as slaves to their customers. What is it that turns capitalists from top dogs to lap dogs? The intense, unending competition between them. If they don't give the customers a good deal, they go out of business. So, the secret sauce of capitalist economies is competition. It's competition that limits how much businesses can raise their prices and stops them earning excessive profits. It's competition that drives the price mechanism, ensuring gaps between demand and supply are only temporary and lowering prices that rose too high. But that's another funny thing. Even though strong competition is the key to ensuring capitalist economies end up benefiting customers rather than bosses, economists rarely say much about it. They don't give speeches about the need for competition, nor do they put much research effort into seeing how well competition is doing. What factors are limiting the strength of the competition, and what could be done to intensify it? This is why I was taken aback to learn that, according to the latest report of our economy by the OECD, the Organisation for Economic Cooperation and Development, competition has waned across the Australian economy over the past two decades. It says our economy is becoming less dynamic rather than more, less able to adapt and innovate. Markets are becoming concentrated, dominated by a few really big businesses, and profit margins are bigger. Really? Why wasn't I told? Why wasn't the media all over it? Why no sackcloth and ashes in the business district? Why hasn't the opposition been blaming it all on that terrible Labor government? Why haven't ministers been apologising and vowing to do better? I can think of two good reasons why so little has been made of this disheartening news. For a start, it suits businesses to have higher profits and less competition. What's happening is that our capitalist economy is being changed to suit the capitalists, not the consumers. And second, the economists don't want to talk about it. They don't want to draw

data choose hundreds of local councils, as well as parliaments in Scotland and Wales. Starmer is not on the ballot papers, but the outcome is being framed as a referendum on Labour. And all the polls say Labour will be trounced. There is no verdict, however, on what a new leader should do to fix all the problems being sheeted home to the old one. There is instead a desperate hope that a new face can fix everything. Australians will recognise this torment from the countless leadership spills over the past two decades. And it really is torment for the voting public. Every phase follows the same formula. There are the public calls for unity and the private mutterings about the need for change. There are the anonymous attacks on the leader and the unverifiable claims that who has the momentum to claim the top job. For some of the agitators, the new leader has to be Andy Burnham, the mayor of Greater Manchester and a champion of the left. For others, it is Angela Rayner, the down-to-earth former deputy prime minister, also of the left. Then there's Wes Streeting, the health minister, a young and energetic choice from the centre-right of the party. In covering each camp, the British media often dances around an awkward fact. None of the contenders has long experience in the national leadership. There is no evidence that any of them would be better than Starmer. The riposte to this is that Starmer might simply has to go. So the spill fever is a leap into the unknown for Labour, the government and the country. I write this as a political correspondent who covered leadership spills in Australia over two decades. I see the same machinations in London that I've witnessed in Canberra. I've seen the clouds of doom over a leader who was slumped in the polls. Julia Gillard in 2013. Tony Abbott in 2015. Malcolm Turnbull in 2018. But the sense of panic here is stronger. Starmer won a big mandate at the last election but has proven incapable of getting a consensus within his own party for tough decisions. In theory, he stands for good policy in the centre of the spectrum. In practice, he lacks the political skill to get things done by banding heads together. Political leadership can be like sitting down at a long table to eat a meal when your rivals are beside you. You need to put your elbows out and claim your space. Anthony Albanese did this by expanding the centre at the last election, shoving aside the Greens to his left and the Liberals to his right. Starmer, in contrast, is being squeezed. To his left, the Greens are growing. To his right, Nigel Farage and the Reform UK are on the rise. And they are eating his lunch. Britain has daunting challenges. Its budget deficit last year was £153 billion, or roughly $290 billion. This was 5.2% of economic output. There is only modest attention on this reality when there is so much coverage of Andy, Angela and Wes. Like Australia, the UK needs to make hard decisions about taxes and spending. But it needs to make them even more urgently because financial markets are nervous about its borrowing. Unfortunately, its governing party and the Parliament as a whole do not seem to be up to the task, so the country could drift towards the 2029 general election. In the meantime, there may well be a leadership spill, and the country will discover what it already knew from the five prime ministers under previous Conservative government. New faces are not enough to fix old problems. And that was from page 18 of The Age, Starmer, a dead man walking, and he's not on the ballot. And that was written by David Crowe, European correspondent. And now from page 19 of The Age. The night my mother died, she gave me a precious gift. And this is written by Jim Pavlidis. I walked into the house to find Mum standing alone in the kitchen crying. She'd received the call earlier that day that her mother had died. 12 years had passed since they last seen each other, exchanging emotional goodbyes before she and Dad board the ship
leaving

0: Greece, dreaming of a more prosperous life in Melbourne. The house in which she now stood in Lower Templestowe was the brick veneer embodiment of that dream. We had moved there 2 years earlier from North Fitzroy. Our new home was a new build, and Dad would catch the bus every few days to check on the construction. Over the years that followed, my father would regularly be reminded what the old house in now gentrified North Fitzroy would be worth. But he had no regrets because he loved living in leafy Lower Templestowe. Mum seemed to have had little agency in her life. She was an eager student but didn't go to secondary school because her parents weren't comfortable with her travelling on the bus for 4 kilometres from their village to the town. At 21, she had a son who died aged 8 months. She wasn't allowed to know where the child was buried and was discouraged from talking about him. Somehow, she was expected to get over it and think of the future. 2 years later, she was pregnant with me, and they boarded the ship Patras in Piraeus, arriving in Melbourne in November 1963. Two more children followed in the next 5 years. I knew as a family we weren't well off, but it didn't matter because I felt loved and secured. The modern comfort of our new home felt less like the realisation of a dream and more a symbol of alienation. That day I saw Mum crying in the kitchen. 3 decades later, the sense of what she had missed out on hit hard when I visited her village with my own family. It was late April and a massive St. George Day celebration was in full swing a few doors down from where we were staying. A pig, which my children had fed a few days earlier, was rotating on the spit, and there was plate smashing. Yes, it does happen. Seated at the centre of one of the big long tables was the matriarch of the family, watching her children, grandchildren and other relations party. She told me she had been at primary school with my mother and asked how she was. I couldn't help but wonder how much Mum would have loved to have been in her position. Approaching her 80s, Mum had lots of medical problems that Dad attended to. He had his health issues too, but was physically more robust. His sudden death irrevocably altered her life as well as my own. Without Dad's 24-hour care, it was impossible for my mother to stay in her home. She didn't want to go into a nursing home, but there was no choice. Making a difficult situation even harder was the fact that, as with most elderly Greeks, she expected to end her days living with one of her children. It was a shock, but not a surprise, when a year after entering aged care, a nurse at the home referred to your mother's dementia. I've always felt guilty about my mother's life, not out of a sense of personal responsibility for the hardships she had endured, but because there was never a chance that her potential could flourish. After Dad died, she would often talk about her son in Greece 60 years earlier. Proof that trauma, unacknowledged and untreated, doesn't simply vanish over time. When she stopped eating last month, it didn't register that Mum might be entering her final days. There had been a few times in the past couple of years when her health took a sudden dive to the extent I was warned this could be the end. But she always bounced back. Things were different this time. I was told there was no way back. The thought, after all she had endured, my mother could simply slip away alone in a room long way from home was unbearable, and I felt an overwhelming sense of duty to be with her until the end. For 2 days she lay there, eyes shut and breathing steadily. Staff would come in every couple of hours to shift her position of her body and administer a morphine shot. Late on the third morning, Mum suddenly made a sound and drew in a large breath. Her eyes opened, she looked straight at me, then she died. I couldn't have been more grateful for this one precious gift of a moment, for I knew that she knew I was there and that she didn't die alone. And that was from page 19 of The Age. The night my mother died, she gave me a precious gift. This is written by Jim Pavlidis. Jim Pavlidis is an artist and former visual artist for The Age. We'll be back after this short break.
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0: 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We now turn to The Australian for the editorials and letters to the editor.
7: We turn now to the editorials. They're found on page 12, and there are three of them. The first one is headed, RBA gives federal budget misadventure reality check. The Albanese government is retreating to its base political instincts when it should be hunkering down to assist the Reserve Bank of Australia in its fight against resurgent inflation. Much has been written about the tensions that exist between Anthony Albanese and Jim Chalmers over what should be the reform approach and priorities of Labor's second term. The Treasurer has used the cover of perceived intergenerational inequality to promote tax changes that will penalise those with accumulated assets. These include changes to the capital gains tax discount and negative gearing for investment properties. Contrary to popular belief, these changes are likely to hit hardest the young people who are just starting their personal wealth creation journey. The Prime Minister has been a more reluctant starter on reform, declaring the Hawke and Keating reform legacy era to be at an end. He is instead more determined to adopt the old-fashioned method of populist giveaways to buy continued voter support. It's difficult to accept that he believes Dr. Chalmers' new mantra that breaking election promises is the way to build trust with voters. The outcome of these tensions has produced what can be considered the worst of both worlds. A series of budget leaks points to measures that will clamp down on future wealth creation, combined with a modest cash giveaway for wage earners, described as an earned income offset. The suggested cash giveaways of $200 to $300, reported exclusively by economics correspondent Matthew Cranston on Tuesday, is an exercise in retail politics, rather than good economic management. Politically, the property tax changes and cash giveaway will provide the federal government with a post-budget message that it's on the side of young workers. Just not enough on side to deliver real reform that would involve indexing tax scales to deal with bracket creep. Hanging over the budget contest has been a lift in inflationary pressures, driven first by government spending, ill-discipline, and turbocharged by a war in Iran that has lifted energy prices that will continue to flow through the economy for some time to come. The RBA had no real choice on Tuesday but to impose a third 0.25 percentage point increase in the cash rate to stop inflationary expectations from getting out of hand. At 4.35%, the cash rate is now at the same level as it was at the peak of the post-COVID tightening cycle, and economists warn there are likely to be more rate rises still to come this year. The decision to lift rates was made by an 8-to-1 majority of the RBA rate-setting board, which clearly sees continued capacity constraints in the economy and the potential for inflationary expectations to become untethered, risking an inflation price spiral. There was also a warning that federal government could always make things worse with spending measures in the budget that were designed to shield households and businesses from the cost shocks that higher interest rates were designed to deliver. All up, it's a bleak outlook of a reform-shy government that's unable to consider or deliver the sort of structural changes needed to restart the productivity growth required to boost prosperity across all generations. It is a disappointing outlook when, as editor-at-large Paul Kelly writes on Wednesday, great power rival between the US and China has produced an economic security state that holds big consequences for Australia and its economic place in the world. Kelly argues there are two certainties the vast prosperity Australia enjoyed from the age of globalisation won't be repeated, and whether the nation possesses the political and bureaucratic brain power to create a new economic model remains in grave doubt. The current federal budget deliberations attest to the last point. Rather than seek meaningful reform, the Albanese government has reached instead into the bucket of populist division and low-rent electoral bribery. When the big issues of energy security and industry protection are included, our economic default setting now appears to be the misallocation of public funds towards political opportunity and poorly conceived, ideologically driven misadventure. That was the first editorial. RBA gives federal budget misadventure reality check.
4: Second editorial, a budget for national basket case. Financial failure of our second most populous state is not tenable. Pennies don't fall from heaven, they have to be earned here on earth, Margaret Thatcher pointed out 45 years ago, except in Victoria, where 6 months from the November election, they fall from the public purse as though it's magic pudding. Tuesday's state budget delivered 2 months of free public transport and half-price fares after June 1st, vehicle registration rebates of $186, stamp duty concessions of up to $30,000 for off-the-plan homebuyers, 20 new trains and extra health spending. Premier Jacinda Allen says a group of ways won't fix everything, but it's immediate action I can take to make a difference. In buying votes, she hopes. Her absurd largesse also will complement Jim Chalmers' fuelling inflation and cement our second most populous state's distinction as a national basket case. Victoria's net debt will climb from $165.3 billion to $200 billion in June 2030, and the cost of servicing that debt is accelerating interest expenses. The budget reveals will balloon from $6.8 billion in 24-25 to $11.8 billion by 29-30. As cheap pandemic-era borrowings roll off, they'll be refinanced at higher rates. The budget papers also contain a ticking time bomb for the Albanese government, expecting federal taxpayers to pump at least $11 billion into Melbourne's unfunded suburban rail loop. Despite being the costliest item in the budget, it rated only 16 words in Jacqueline Symes' budget speech. But the Victorian Treasurer's comments later revealed a depressingly mendicant mentality. Lauding the Albanese government's generosity, Ms. Symes lamented that if we had a participating federal government for many years prior, then you would see a completely different debt profile on this state, and the federal government would be even deeper in the red. As Victoria's spending spree unfolds, net debt is expected to peak at quarter of gross state product, 24.9%, next year before easing slightly to 24.4% by 2030. But that depends on the assumption that growth will rebound. Recent history, Anthony Galloway writes, suggests the opposite. A year ago, the Allan government forecast growth at 2.75% in 26-27. That has since been slashed to 1.5%. The state's collapsing financial pudding, it gives Liberal leader Jess Wilson campaign ammunition. But unless lulled into a sugar coma by sweeteners, voters should recognise that the current trajectory, with its spiralling public sector wages bill that's been growing since the election of the Andrews government in 2014, must not be allowed to continue. Ratings agencies warn the pre-election spending spree risks undermining Victoria's fiscal recovery. In December, Federal Parliamentary Budget Office analysis showed Victoria's per capita debt was far higher than all other states, trailing only the Northern Territory and the ACT. But accustomed to largesse from the public purse and infrastructure pipe dreams, voters also will weigh up the Coalition's alternative economic vision. Starting with the Victorian opposition leader's budget reply, it must aim to repair the bottom line, tackle debt and stop unaffordable handouts. Pro-business tax and other reforms to encourage productivity, incentive and growth would deliver better living standards long term. So the second editorial, a budget for national basket case, financial failure of our second most populous state is not tenable.
8: And now we turn to the Australian and today's main topic. Chalmers blames anyone but himself for budget woes. There will be two unintended consequences for certain proposed federal budget measures. Refer broken promises are bad politics, editorial 5th of May. The first is the division that will occur between older and younger generations. Many baby boomers I have spoken to are angry that they should be blamed for the current hardships faced by younger generations. Baby boomers did it hard when they were young and were not gifted with the largesse younger generations receive today from governments. Jim Chalmers' mealy-mouthed words about how his government acknowledges the elderly and their contribution to society ring very hollow indeed. The second consequence will be the bankrupting of two banks, the Bank of Mum and Dad and the Bank of Grandma and Grandpa. Budget proposals that will make life more difficult for the elderly will see the financial aid given to children and grandchildren dry up, thus making it more difficult for the younger generation who are beneficiaries of older family members and their desire to help out financially. Baby boomers have been great for the federal government in terms of babysitting duties and chipping in to help out with the raising of children. After all, this is what families do. For the elderly now to somehow be held partially responsible for the supposed woes of younger generations is absurd and is no setting younger generations against older generations. The Labour-inspired discussions on intergenerational equality and all that accompanies it should be an affront to all thinking Australians, writes Peter D. Circuit, Sandringham, Victoria.
9: Labor's proposed halving of the CGT discount is a 50% increase in the tax payable upon the sale of assets held for a year or more. This would discourage the sale of investment properties, as the timing of tax payments is fundamental for portfolio management. New investment will also be lower due to this massive hit on investors' rates of return, meaning fewer rentals built, fewer sold, and prices skyrocketing. There's never been a product or industry that responded to higher taxes by lowering prices and increasing supply. The aggressive taxation of assets rather than income undermines the capital value of investments that create the nation's wealth and wages. Inflation, unaffordable housing, and cost of living pressures are not due to asset accumulation. They're driven by diminished productivity and inefficient government debt and deficits, and Labor is blithely and callously driving interest rates higher, writes Greg Jones, Kogatha, New South Wales.
8: Jim Chalmers is still trying to fool the public into believing his government's self-inflicted trillion-dollar debt is all the Liberals' fault. Labor reportedly received large revenue windfalls approaching $400 billion throughout its term, mainly from higher commodity prices, which it has unscrupulously squandered on vote-catching subsidies, specifically aimed at attracting the large 30% of younger voters, instead of paying down our huge debt, writes Deirdre Graham, Mosswell, New South Wales. I will not be surprised to hear the term intergenerational equity more often than fiscal restraint in the forthcoming budget. That will result in more emphasis on taxing the boomers than reducing the debt. How is it equitable to leave the next generation over $1 trillion of debt, mainly attributable to government overspending and COVID relief? Oh, and tax reform will likely get a fair mention. That is just code for tax increases, writes Greg Atkins, Highbury, South Australia.
9: Baby boomers, now deemed wealthy enough for special taxes by Labor, often worked hard in remote places, bought their first home way out of town, educated their kids in proper careers such as engineering and science, and saved all their lives, endured interest rates up to 20%, and didn't go overseas until their 50s. All unimaginable to the current generation's view of entitlement. However, Labor bans new mining, hasn't a clue on the economy or its pie-in-the-sky energy systems, and saddles younger generations with a lifetime of unimaginable debt just to fund Labor re-election. It is deliberate Labor policies that drive intergenerational inequity, not the boomers, writes Ian Brake, Mackay, Queensland.
8: And now, general letters. Continuing inaction on anti-Semitism will affect the entire nation. It is both harrowing and sobering to read the personal stories of abuse and violence against Jews in Australia, refer Bearing Witness 5th of May. The ongoing harassment is a failure of leadership since October the 7th. Ongoing protests and those chants, people standing alongside those supporting Iranian despots, the hard left testing the boundaries of free speech, and mobs that join in the hate online and go public against Jews of all ages. Some of our institutions shelter extremists and reward others with funding and a platform to spew hate. Let us also acknowledge the immigration policy that is so lackadaisical on so many levels, that is so lackadaisical on many sub-levels that it is contributing to the rot in this nation. When are we going to exclude those who hate us and those who continue to spread vitriol against Jews? I witnessed the rise of anti-Semitism in the UK some years ago. Let's be very clear, when these mobs of extremists have finished with the Jews, they'll probably come for the rest of us, writes Glenn Marchant, Pascoe Vale, Victoria.
9: Right to improved life. Reconciliation marches by virtue-signalling urban white Australians and so-called human rights activists do nothing to improve the lives of Indigenous women and children or reduce the incidences of sexual assault, domestic violence and abuse in remote and regional Australia. Refer Why Indigenous Kids' Rights Still Don't Count, the 4th of May. Nor do symbolic welcome to country events or urban activists waving flags and chanting, always was and always will be Indigenous land. The first step for the government should be to reintroduce the cashless welfare card abolished by the Albanese government. It substantively reduced the amount of violence in Indigenous communities and provided meaningful improvements to the lives of Indigenous women and children. Their human rights should be the first priority. It's time to do an audit and find out where the money goes. Forget the urban activist class and concentrate on those living in the outback, writes Riley Brown, Bondi Beach, New South Wales. So, how truly sorry is Surrey business? In the past, there have been serious efforts made by individuals and governments to put the needs and rights of a child to have a safe and positive life as a primary concern. But they've been stymied by various bodies and individuals who want the status quo to not only remain, but be enriched and enlarged. Kimmanjai little baby will not have a chance to grow to adulthood free of fear, and sadly, nor will other children living out lives where neglect and fear abound, writes Stephanie Summers, North Turramurra, New South Wales.
8: Dysfunctional policy. Alexander Downer is right to highlight the policy dysfunction at the heart of Australia's energy transition. Refer incoherent energy policy, crippling our prosperity, 5th of May. The mistake has been in treating renewables and fossil fuels as mutually exclusive rather than as complementary parts of a long-term strategy. Fossil fuels have long underpinned global economic growth, lifted living standard, and enabled modern industry to flourish. To abandon them too quickly, before alternatives are fully proven at scale, is not visionary policy, it is economic restlessness. Addressing climate change is essential, but climate policy must be intelligent, gradual and grounded in engineering and economic reality, says John McMillan, Paddington, Queensland. Climate of war. The Iran war will be remembered as a marker in history. For the first time since the climate change frenzy began, it has become very obvious that whatever we do, we cannot ignore economics. The war has caused shortages of diesel, petrol and urea, sending prices skyrocketing, and world economies have gone into immediate tailspin, with much worse soon to come. Fossil fuels are embedded into our lifestyles, and sooner the climate warriors realise this and we change our energy mix based only on rational appraisal of alternatives, including nuclear, the better, writes Ian Morrison, Forest ACT.
9: Japan's view of us. The vast flood of wealth into Australia from iron ore, coal and gas royalties has been used by the government to buy votes on a massive scale, to the point where, astonishingly, more than 50% of Australians receive the bulk of their income from the government. Such dependence has put most of us to sleep. Refer Japan's Iron Lady shows up weak Albanese the 5th of May. Surely we should all cringe at the thought of the Japanese Prime Minister, Sunae Takuchi, returning home knowing Australia is a weak and frail defence partner, unlikely to get its act together for at least another decade. Australia desperately needs new leaders with backbone, writes Barry Fox, Blackburn, Victoria.
0: And that completes our readings from The Age, Herald Sun and The Australian for Wednesday, 6th of May, 2026. 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

0: Got itchy feet and you would like to travel but can't get away? Not to worry. 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
5: Hi, thanks for joining us. So this week we will be doing a special episode where we will be replaying an interview we did with Tony Butti we did in October 2025. We're replaying this episode today because as it goes out to air, 5th of May is 5P Syndrome Awareness Day, or otherwise known as Cri du Chat Awareness Day. It's a syndrome that affects only a small percentage of people in our broader community. And Tony Butti wrote a book about his daughter, Alkira, who has this syndrome. And Andrew, what can you tell us about this interesting rare disease?
6: Yeah, it is a very rare syndrome, and it's so-called 5P minus or deletion syndrome, which is about the cause of a particular part of a chromosome, or a very short arm or so-called P arm of the fifth chromosome. In terms of how it's sort of identified, there's often a distinctive high-pitched cat-like cry identified with someone with the syndrome, which led to the French term being used for the syndrome, which is Cri du Chat. But the official name is 5P minus or deletion syndrome. It's an interesting thing regarding the so-called cat-like cry, and Cri du Chat, it's a French term, means in English cry of the cat. But not everybody actually shows that particular distinctive sound. So as with any person with a disability, individual capabilities vary quite a lot. So yeah, it's a very timely revisit of the program from last year.
5: Like you just mentioned, Andrew, a lot of these diseases and syndromes, there is a broad spectrum of how the symptoms or effects of that syndrome might physically appear or be observed in an individual or affect an individual. And Tony talks about that with his book that he dedicated to his daughter, Alkira. Now, you'll hear within this interview as well, as I said at the start, we recorded this in October 2025 whilst Tony was presenting a presentation at the Totally Lit Writers Festival that was held in Fremantle in Western Australia. And just to acknowledge that, I noticed that they will be holding the Literature Festival again, called Totally Lit, in October of this year in 2026. So if you're around, check that out later in the year. And also don't forget to look out for Tony Butti's book called Alkira, which is all about his daughter who has the 5P syndrome. And as always, I like to bring attention to these awareness days because especially for something like these kinds of syndromes that is quite rare, until I met Tony Butti, I had never heard of this condition, and that's why we have these awareness days. So when you hear these kinds of terminologies like Cri du Chat or 5P syndrome. We understand what it means and we can understand how it can affect people. And when we listen to Tony's interview, we can also understand how it affects the families and supporters of these people within the community as well. And it's great to just keep these kind of things in mind and to keep these things in focus. Enjoy the interview, and here it comes now. This week we have a very special guest. This week we are talking with the Honourable Dr. Tony Butti, MLA, and we will be talking to him about his representation at the Totally Lit Festival, to which we were talking about recently. And I find it quite interesting the contrasts of guests that we have on this program. A few weeks ago, we had a budding new author who is 12 years old, Lily. And this week, we have a very prestigious guest of a different nature who is also a renowned author. And I'd like to welcome Tony to the studio now. Hello, Tony.
7: Hello, Simon. Great to be with you.
5: Now, Tony, one of the reasons we've got you in the studio today is the fact that you presented at the Totally Lit Festival for Literature, and you have a book, and your book is all about your daughter, Alkira. Now, firstly, I'd ask you to tell me the name of the condition that Alkira was born with, because it's quite a tricky phrase.
7: Yeah, so it's a chromosomal abnormality, so it's called cru de chat, which is French for cry of the cat. So basically, the situation is that she's a deletion on the fifth chromosome, and as a result of that deletion, there's a number of genes that are missing. How many? We don't know, but that's the condition.
5: Now, your daughter Alkira is 32 now, is that right?
7: She'll be 32 very shortly, in another month.
5: Now, 32 years ago, it was a very different world in so many aspects, and the way we looked at people and treated people with a disability was very different. Firstly, I'd like to ask you, what was it like back then for yourself and your wife to be told that your daughter has this condition?
7: Yeah, look, that's a really interesting question. We didn't know about Alkira's condition until she was 2 years of age. So we had 2 years in memory, some people say 2 years of bliss, because we didn't know that she had this condition. We were concerned because our main concern was that she wasn't walking. And so that's why we took her to the doctors anyway, tests were done, et cetera, and we found out about this condition, which we had no idea what it was. And the fact that when I asked the doctor at the when he told us that she had this condition, what's the prognosis, he said, do you really want to know? And I said, well, don't know if I do, but I think we should. And he just picked up a textbook and read out that, oh, she won't, most likely won't have an intellectual age further than 5 years of age. And obviously that was an incredible shock to hear. And we really didn't know much more, Simon, about the condition or what to do. And then that was the beginning of the journey that we've had for the last 30 years.
5: Say again the name of the condition, yeah. Please.
7: Cru de chat.
5: So it's called the cat cry syndrome?
7: Cry of the cat, yes. Yeah.
5: So how does that appear with Alkira?
7: You know, that is one of the reasons I wrote the book. That question is so hard to answer because there's a wide variety. If people are diagnosed with this condition, there's an incredible wide scope of how it's manifested because it depends on how many genes are deleted, what genes are deleted, et cetera, et cetera. So when people ask me what's Alkira's condition, you know, I can say cru de chat, but doesn't necessarily tell them what it is. So in a general term, it affects physical and intellectual development. Now, how severe and how that's manifested depends. The assessment of Alkira is that she's high functioning, that the consequences for her have not been as severe in the outward manifestation. Mm-hmm. So she can, you know, she can walk, you know, she's physically probably a little bit, she's a bit weaker than as a result of muscle tone, but she can walk, she can run, not fast, but she can, she's a very good swimmer. Intellectually, that is the thing that I find the most difficult thing to characterize, because it's really difficult because there's no doubt she has learning difficulties, she has obsessions. You know, whether there's some autism there, we don't know. But she can understand so much. Now, she could sit here, Simon, mm-hmm. with you, and she would probably know more. I mean, I'm making an assumption. No, maybe you're a great fan of classical music. I don't know.
8: Yes.
7: But she would know so much about classical music that the average person would not know. Mm. She would know a lot more about politics than an average 32-year-old person would know. So, yep, she had problems at school. She has problems processing things, but she's also seems to be quite intelligent. But if an IQ test was done, maybe she wouldn't do very well. So it's really hard.
5: You do strike a very important note there, Tony. That's something we've talked about here on this program a number of times, is that it's hard to box people into certain categories, and people need to do that sometimes to acquire the funding that they require to live their daily lives. And it's quite a difficult situation.
7: Very much so. And, that's right. We always need to characterise and box people into certain characteristics and assumptions. So I think the thing that we've had to fight and our curious had to fight is the immediate assumptions people make about her because mm-hmm. she has a so-called disability. Mm. Now, the severity of disability is often determined by how society reacts.
5: Yes.
7: Someone,
5: just picking up on that point, Tony, it's another phrase that gets used a lot, that disability doesn't disable me. It's the society and environment around me that makes me feel disabled.
7: Exactly right. For instance, an example I use in the book is when that she was in grade 2 or 3, I think, at primary school, going into grade 4, I think. And the teacher that was allocated to her for that year decided that she could not have Alkira in her classroom because she was dealing with matters at home and she couldn't deal with the extra stress. Now, my wife, Mandy, which is Alkira's greatest champion, fought that, and she did go into that classroom. And by the end of the year, the teacher wrote a glowing report. She presented no problem. So certain teachers thought, oh, Alkira has a disability, she's going to be a problem in my class. In fact, Akira was never a problem in the class. It was actually other kids that have behavioural issues, just naughty, being naughty, that were more of a problem.
4: You're listening to In Plain Sight on Vision Australia Radio with Simon Chong and me, Andrew Williams. Our guest this week is Tony Butty, who is the WA Attorney General on the one hand, but also an author and academic, and he's written a fascinating book about his daughter, Alkira. And now it's back to Simon and Tony.
5: That leads me into getting into why you wrote the book that was, I think I saw it was published in 2021, is that right?
7: Mm. Yeah, about 2021.
5: I saw somewhere that one of the reasons you wrote the book was to help enlighten the general public about some of these issues that we're just talking about now. Is that right?
7: Yeah, I think there's two main reasons I wrote the book. And that decision wasn't taken lightly because obviously I was dealing with Akira's privacy. Mm. One was that it was just so hard to articulate who Alkira is. So I thought I'll try and write it. Secondly, which you just alluded to, Simon, was the fact that I wanted to engage in a conversation with community about people with disabilities. They are human beings, and we need to treat them as look at their capabilities rather than disabilities.
5: Yeah.
7: What can they do? And they can do a lot more. Society allows them to do a lot more.
5: Now, as an established author who's won awards and so forth, and you've done some biographies of some renowned people, how different was it to write a book not only about your daughter, but someone who is in close proximity to, you know, is living and can respond and so on?
7: Yeah, in one aspect it's easier because the research is easier because I've lived it with Alkira. It also was difficult. I think I mentioned in the book that, you know, I thought and laboured over every word, every sentence, every paragraph, and thought really carefully about whether this book should be written. Spoke to to Mandy, Alkira's mum, my wife, and also to Alkira. And Alkira understood. Alkira is aware that she is different, but we are all different. So she's aware. I mean, she came to the book launch. She actually spoke at the book launch. So she's aware of that she has a so-called disability. So, yeah, look, it was difficult, but I thought it was necessary to engage in this conversation because Simon, unfortunately, still disabilities is not talked about enough and there's not enough advocacy in this space.
5: I'm glad you mentioned that, Tony, and without giving too much praise and bragging about my work here, I get feedback from people I know because of what I do, which is giving a voice to those people who aren't always heard and shining a light on those who aren't always seen. And I find it a really rewarding experience to be doing that, and I appreciate you doing what you've done from your own personal perspective. Before this, did you have any experience yourself with disability or impairment or severe illness?
7: Well, interestingly, when we were in Canberra and I was a law student at ANU, Australian National University, Mandy had a job. Mandy was a former nurse. She had a job actually for an NGO which looked after people who had severe intellectual disabilities. So she used to take them out to the community. And so I met a couple of her, what they're called, clients. So that was really my only experience in that aspect. So no, I did not have wide experience. So Akira has brought in a new experience and into my life. So that's why I try not to be. I constantly get disappointed, frustrated by how people think and react and talk about disabilities. I try not to be too harsh though, because I do wonder if I had not had that experience where I would be. But it is, Simon, it's just something that we got to keep pushing all the time. The system seems to be developed to, in regards to parents anyway, of people with children with disability, to make you fatigue, to basically say, oh, I just give up.
5: It is a subject and a topic that I want to discuss further. My dad suggested this, that we should talk about the experience of parents of children with disability. Now, I'd like to ask you, Tony, a really quite personal question, and it might be covered in the book. I haven't seen the book as yet. Now, Akira is the oldest child in your family. You have three children. Once you discovered that Akira had this condition, was there any hesitation of having more children?
7: Well, that's an interesting question, Simon, because we did not know. We already had our second child before we knew about Akira. But, and this is really difficult, I talk about it in the book, and before we had our third child, though, because we'd already had, the second child was born, because we didn't know about Akira's condition until she was two. So her brother, Paris, was born about 20 months after Akira. Then there was like a four-year gap between the youngest one, which is Tennessee. When we never hesitated about having children, but we did have the amniocentesis when we had the third one. Now, that's a difficult subject to talk about, because why did we do that? If we had found out that Tennessee, the fetus, had a so-called abnormality, what would we have done? Now, I often talk to Mandy about that. We aren't sure that if we found there was a condition that we would have then terminated the pregnancy, but Mandy just needed to know, and then the decision to be made.
5: Well, thank you for that. That's really enlightening, because I know that there are still those harsh comments and thoughts that get thrown around in this type of discussion in the community, especially nowadays where everyone's quite harsh about everything.
7: Yeah. Can I add to that, if you don't mind, Simon? In the book, I do spend some time on talking about the Australian philosopher, professor at Princeton University, Peter Singer. This is a subject that's covered in the book, and I actually had to delete some of it because it was just going to become too big. He's the one. Peter Singer is this philosopher who basically advocates that disabled infants should be killed or can be killed, and that's not a big issue, which I just find appalling. But what's, I think, also is appalling, that he's still lauded, he's still championed. If he comes to Australia, he's always wanted for radio, TV interviews. He has public lectures. Now, I just wonder if Peter Singer advocated for that children that were born of a certain colour, of a certain ethnic origin, that they could be killed, how would society react? But because you're talking about disability, there is criticism, but he's actually still lauded, and often lauded by the people on my side of politics, the left, which I find interesting and disappointing.
5: And Peter Singer is quite a contemporary author.
7: Very contemporary.
5: Now, you just mentioned your other children's names, Paris and Tennessee, yeah. which is lovely names, which made me wonder, Akira.
7: Yeah, it's actually I'm not Aboriginal, but it's actually Aboriginal for sky.
5: Yes. Because once I saw your other children's names, I thought, oh, is there a connection? Is that a place name as well?
7: Paris and Tennessee, obviously, are place names, but Akira is the sky, which is, I think appropriate for Akira because she brings us so much joy.
5: Yes. Now, tell us about your connection with the Totally Lit Literature Festival that's held in Fremantle.
7: Yeah, look, a great festival. It's been, well received, great reception and responses. And, it's a new festival. And I think the more and more that we can have these festivals that allow authors to come to discuss about their books, but also about society and conversations is really important. Fremantle is a great place, obviously, to hold a literary festival.
5: So your session was held with Gillian O'Shaughnessy.
7: Yes.
5: And you were talking to her about your book, Akira, or
7: about the book, but obviously as a result of that book, we talked about issues, ethical issues, Peter Singer, for instance, how society reacts to people with disabilities, what it's like being a parent of a child with a disability.
5: And I believe as an author, you've got another book that's coming out.
7: It just came out about 2 weeks ago. It's a book that I wrote on voluntary assisted dying, which has some relationships here in some aspects to the issue of disability. So it was I was in Parliament when we debated the legalising of voluntary assisted dying back in 2019. Yes. And I'm one of these people that believe significant historical events should be written down and recorded for the general population to understand. So that book only came out 2 weeks ago.
5: I'm fascinated. That's a great subject. And it is a good thing to be talking about. And we all should be enlightened into those types of situations. And, we do know that we have an aging population, and I don't know my future, but I'd like to have a hand in the way we'll end up, I think. I'm fascinated, Tony, just to ask you another personal question, but a professional personal question. Someone who has such a busy professional role in what you're doing currently and what you've done previously, how is it you also have time to write these really detailed, fascinating books?
7: You
5: must be a passionate writer because you've done so many studies.
7: That's right. Well, I was an academic for a long period of time. So as an academic, I did a lot of writing, which is part of the job. But I've now published 3 or 4 books while I've been in Parliament. Mm. It was different than being on the backbench to being a minister. I leave a life that I try and organise. I get up very early in the morning. And I just feel, I don't know what, I mean, I don't think I'm a good writer, but I feel the need to write. I'd love to write a non-fiction, I'd like to write a fictional book one day, but I just have a lot of things I want to discuss with the public about my views on X, Y, Z, and that's why I write. But I actually enjoy the writing process. It's hard, but I actually enjoy it.
5: Did you ever consider, rather than writing

0: the subject?
1: Look, no, I didn't. That was absolutely a method I could have used. But no, in this case, I just felt there was just, it could have just so close. Mm. And I just wanted to express myself as I saw it. But that obviously would have been an avenue. There's a book in the works that I am looking at using fictional characters to protect some reputations.
0: I wanted to listen to your book, Being Vision Impaired, and I couldn't find it online anywhere. So I looked, searched on the Vision Australia Library, and they didn't have it. So I've requested that they upload your book onto their system. So their people will be in touch with your people soon, I hope, and that will get done. And then we'll be able to share that. Also, whilst I'm talking about that, in regards to your session at the Fremantle Literature Festival, the Totally Lit Festival, because Vision Australia are media partners with the festival, we will be broadcasting a recorded session of that session that Tony did in Fremantle at the Maritime Museum. Now, Tony, looking into stuff about you online and so forth, you do seem to have a connection with Fremantle, but you're the state minister representing the seat of Armidale, which is, for those who don't know, is a long way from Fremantle. What's your connection with Fremantle?
1: Well, yeah, you're right. I've never lived in Fremantle, though I was actually born in Collie, moved up to Armidale when I was nine. We did have some close family friends that lived in Spearwood, and we used to often go to Fremantle. I think the basis of my connection to Fremantle, well, there's a couple, actually. I'm a mad, passionate South Fremantle supporter.
0: Yeah, I saw that.
1: And also I met my wife in Fremantle at Fremantle Hospital. So that's another connection. And her mother, my wife is an English immigrant, and her mother's first job was setting up daycare, childcare services in Fremantle. And I just love the area. So, yeah, while I have not physically lived there, I have these sort of connections through my footy connections and the fact that I met my wife there.
0: And your Italian heritage, is that right?
1: Yes, right.
0: So hence
1: Fremantle as well.
0: Spearwood and
1: that's
0: Fremantle.
1: Right. Yeah.
0: So that's fantastic. And I'm really pleased that you've written this book. And has it got much attention and feedback?
1: Well, it did at the time. I mean, it was published, and kudos to my publishers, Australian Scholarly Publications in Melbourne. I did send it to a few publishers who weren't interested, which I think, you know, might be the way I wrote it. But it is interesting. Maybe they're just not interested in the subject. So kudos to Australian Scholarly Publications or publishing service, but they are a smaller outfit, so they didn't necessarily have the large marketing arm that some of these renowned publishers do.
0: Yep.
1: But people that have read it have, it has awakened thoughts in their minds, or no, I shouldn't say that. It's stimulated them to think about this subject, which is fantastic.
0: And so book is a paperback book?
1: Yes, yeah, a paperback book.
0: And it's still available?
1: Oh, look, they're very limited copies. There were some being sold at the festival. I think the publisher may be out of stock. I mean, I am thinking, Simon, maybe doing an update in a couple of years' time.
0: I see, yes.
1: Yeah, so I think I'll probably do something like that.
0: Looking back and looking forward and seeing how the story's progressed, it could be a good sequel.
1: Well, it could be, and maybe Alkira could participate more fully in this. She does consider herself the co-author of the book. We'll see. But, I do need to do a follow-up.
0: So is the book available online or in e-copies? You know, people can do that, and any audiobook versions?
1: Well, there is not an audiobook version, but I think we did need to look at that. I think the publishers still have a few copies that can be ordered. But, you know, if there's a mammoth increase in demand, it's very easy to reprint. So we can just reprint it.
0: Well, our time has run out for us today, Tony, and I really appreciate you speaking with us. It's been an honour to meet you. And I know, considering your work, you must be a very busy man and what you've been up to at the moment. It's been fascinating. I do look forward to being able to look at this book in more detail very soon. And a hint to the Vision Australia people, please get that up and running. That'd be great. And thanks very much, Tony Butty, for coming in and speaking with us. And good luck for the future.
1: Thank you, Simon. It's been really enjoyable. Thank you.
0: That's all we have today, folks. Thanks for joining us once again on Vision Australia Radio. Look forward to speaking with you next time. Bye for now.
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0: First up, under the topic of automobiles, John will be treating us to an article which asks the question, why carry car keys? Following that, under the aviation topic, I'll be looking at some offerings from some of the oldest airlines in the world, Qantas, KLM, Lufthansa, and Cathay. And finally, John will round out the program with the subject of trains. He'll be looking at Big Boy, that's spelt B-O-I, which is a 540-ton locomotive in the USA.
1: This is from Wired magazine, written by Carlton Reed. It's a fairly long article. Why are we all still carrying around car keys? Ford wants you to stash it in your belt buckle, but there's absolutely no need to be lugging around a bulky fob. Trouble is, phone as a key tech could be superseded before it even gets going. My iPhone wallet stores theatre and transit tickets and all of my credit and debit cards, and it lets me sashay like a boss through my gym's turnstile. The tech works flawlessly, requiring only my proximity or the merest tilt of the device towards my face. Biometric goodness means I have few worries about security, even accessing my bank accounts. So why am I still opening my EV with a key? Okay, it's more than just a metal key. It's a passive electronic fob with a proximity-based radio signalling, which means I don't have to press anything to unlock my car. But it's nevertheless a bacteria-rich, easily lost, mark-branded plastic blob that in truth I no longer need. And I haven't needed it for some years. BMW 5 Series owners have been using smartphones to unlock, start and digitally share access to their luxury vehicles since 2021, the year after Apple introduced its plainly titled car key. Audi, Kia and Hyundai later implemented support for the feature. During the WWDC 2025 keynote in June, Apple said that 13 additional vehicle brands would soon join them, including Chevrolet, Cadillac, GMC and Porsche. Soon appears to mean 2026. Tesla Model 3 owners have had digital key access since 2017, when the midsize sedan launched without a fob. It could only be opened with a smartphone. Subsequently, digital native car makers Rivian and Polestar also enabled digital key use. Digital key has been removed from the upcoming 2024.35 software update for further testing, noted a recent update from Rivian. The company's comms team tells Wired it'll be available again soon. Owners of the latest high-end Ford vehicles can also use digital keys. Still, the Dearborn, Michigan company clearly isn't ready to ditch fobs. In October, it launched the $200 Truckle, an ornate Western-style belt buckle with a cavity in it to fit an oversized F-150 fob, so it need never get lost or spoil the line of your jeans. Digital for all. Phone as key functionality isn't just for select luxury cars. The wire-in MoboKey device turns a smartphone into a digital key, and it can be fitted by an auto electrician to almost any modern car, gas or electric. Similarly, Key DIY, a Chinese smart key maker, sells a USB-powered box of tricks that allows almost any car to operate with a digital key. The box grabs car connectivity signals, Flipper Zero style, emulating the rolling codes that key fobs use to foil signal-boosting relay attacks where criminals use antennas and extenders to capture the signal from the car's key fob. Always store your fob in a Faraday cage. Key DIY's box, which lives in the car, is actuated by a device connected momentarily to the vehicle's onboard diagnostic port. The key to meaning. In short, the picture here is that digital key tech is mature and, mostly, secure. And we're perfectly happy using Bluetooth Low Energy Near Field Communication, or NFC, and Ultra Wideband, or UWB, in the rest of our life, unless you're a conspiracy theorist who clings to cash, that is. So why are so many of us still seemingly so attached to our physical car fobs? Most people are reluctant to go without the physical backup of an actual key, says Sean Tucker, managing editor of automotive research company Kelly Blue Book. And he adds, picking up a fob is now an ingrained habit. There are also emotional factors to consider. A car key is full of meaning, says Stefan Gosling, a professor at Linnaeus University in Sweden and the author of The Psychology of the Car. Jingling them gives some motorists the opportunity to show off their automobile, even if the car is not close by. Car keys are also comforting to some, a physical reminder that your vehicle is there to take you away, to protect you. No amount of digital doohickeys will convince those who view branded physical fobs as a status signifier or who handle fobs like automotive rosary beads. For the rest of us, though, going digital has its benefits. One can share digital keys with trusted individuals, allowing, say, a smartphone-packing child to hop into a family car while not allowing them to start the engine. Digital is also cheaper. A BMW i8 replacement fob costs up to $650. Yes, you can perform many actions, such as scheduling air conditioning with configurable button presses on a key fob, but who's got the mental bandwidth to memorise a suite of such sequences? It's much easier to do it with a smartphone. There's no rule against using a car's smartphone app and a physical key, but going fully digital makes life easier, especially for multi-car households where cars must be moved around when their owners are elsewhere. But what if your smartphone runs out of battery? Apple says that car key can work for up to 5 hours after an iPhone's battery runs out, and it's the same for other smartphones. Rely on valet parking? Digital keys usually feature valet mode. Slow adoption. Despite previous heady predictions from the car industry, most drivers have yet to go fob-free. There are no stats available on digital key adoption in the US, but Alicia Johnson, president of Oregon's Car Connectivity Consortium, the CCC, a mix of 300 device-to-car electronics companies and automotive suppliers, including car makers, says the number of digital keys in use will increase significantly in the years ahead, both in the US and globally. She bases that claim on the 2025 S&P Global Mobility Report, which notes that the annual volume of connected cars is estimated to increase from 56 million 2 years ago to 76 million by 2030. Kelly Blue Book's Tucker cautions against suggesting digital key use will go mainstream by then. The rolling fleet on the road turns over very slowly, he says. There are a little under 300 million cars registered in the US right now, and in an average year, we buy 16 million more and retire 12 million. So at that rate, the actual turnover in the fleet is about 4% every year. The average car on American roads is about 13 years old, so most of us, today's fleet, cannot be accessed with digital keys. Even for those cars that sport all the latest doodads, too many feature proprietary connectivity tech, a digital downer for many consumers. The Car Connectivity Consortium advocates for a common global standard for digital keys. Since last year, the organisation's digital key certification has complied with the standards of the German Federal Office for Information Safety, becoming the first and only digital key standard to receive this critical designation. The CCC states that adhering to the standard would mean car makers can ensure users are able to securely and safely access their vehicles, create and delete digital keys, share a digital key with others, and start their car. The universal standard is intended to have cross-platform interoperability at its core. Interoperability is what makes it possible to easily share a digital key with friends or family, CCC's Johnson tells Wired. Not all digital key implementations are interoperable yet. Imagine you are a parent of two kids in high school who share a vehicle and want to start using digital keys. They have different brands of smartphones, and the car's digital key technology only works with one smartphone brand. This makes wider adoption of digital keys in the family more difficult. Security too should be more trustworthy through the adoption of a universal standard. Manufacturers must ensure, says CCC, that their implementations are designed to prevent known hardware and software-based attacks, such as tampering, storage intrusion, cloning, relay attacks, and unauthorized access. Consortium members include the main smartphone players, Apple, Google, and Samsung, as well as automakers such as Ford, GM, BMW, and Honda. Volkswagen is represented by its troubled software brand, CARIAD. Rivian's digital key solution is built on the CCC standard and also supports Apple and Android digital keys. Looking to Asia, however, and major player BYD might not be a CCC member, but there are many Chinese companies who have signed up with the consortium, including Geely, Zeekr, and NIO. Several Chinese component suppliers are undergoing CCC's certification program, with Indeek Security, the first Chinese OEM to meet the standard, gaining the right to use CCC's digital key logo in September. CCC standard should ensure suppliers use the same connectivity language, which will be essential as the technology improves. Automotive suppliers have recently released new NFC chipsets and UWB modules designed to operate in high-temperature, vibration-prone environments common in automotive. NFC is used for close interactions, and UWB is for secure, precise distance measurements. iPhones have had UWB chips used for the Find Me function since iPhone 11 in 2019. The first Androids to be so equipped were released in 2020. Will car makers ever play nicely with each other? Kelly Blue Book's Tucker isn't so sure. There's tension between automakers who may say they want a common standard, but who don't necessarily want to share the data that digital keys collect, he says. Apple CarPlay was adopted quickly because it's convenient and users like it a lot. But automakers realised that Apple collects data on how the car gets used, and automakers would rather collect that data for themselves so that they can monetize it. GM said that they're dropping Apple CarPlay from all of their cars, and I think you're going to run into a similar issue with digital keys. The more that digital key technologies are standardized, the more that automakers lose control, and I don't know if they're willing to do that. Automakers also want to squeeze customers for subscription income, and if they bundle digital key use in with paid-for apps, it's likely that uptake will be stunted. Many manufacturers offer free access to their smartphone apps, but then 2 or 3 years down the track, demand monthly subscription fees. China, naturally, is ahead. Digital key technology is evolving especially fast in China. The Beijing company UbiTrack, short for Ubiquitous Tracking, produces a centimetre-accurate UWB-AOA, that's ultra-wideband angle of attack, positioning systems for automotive digital key applications. The system knows exactly where the smartphone outside the vehicle is. So, for instance, an owner approaching from behind would trigger the opening of a trunk rather than unlocking the driver's door. Similarly accurate positioning tech for automotive digital keys has been developed by China's YF Tech and Shanghai HiSilicon, using the Huawei-developed Nearlink short-range wireless protocol, formerly known as Greentooth. Other component suppliers plan to use centimetre-accurate Bluetooth 6. According to China's Automotive Digital Key Industry Trend Report 2025, nearly 3 million cars in China used digital keys for access in 2024, a 59% increase from the previous year. More than 80% of China's cars will sport digital keys within 5 years, predicts the report. Moving beyond keys, Zeekr's 7X is equipped with a facial recognition system for locking and unlocking, and Audi's collaboration with China's SAIC, an electric SUV under the brand Audi, was recently spotted testing on public roads, packing a facial recognition camera to unlock its doors. The rental future. While many of those who've taken the plunge to be sans fob already find digital key use to be worthwhile, the tech really comes into its own for fleet use and car rentals. With digital keys, fleet managers get a centralised overview of who is driving what, where and when. Fleet drivers benefit from easy access to vehicles without going out of their way for fobs. Rent a Tesla from Hertz and you can opt for a digital key. Tesla's digital key can transform your rental experience, the company claims. Car owners who rent their cars through the peer-to-peer rental service Turo, or in Australia it's through Uber, can send digital keys remotely so they don't need to meet renters in person to hand over the fobs. Car rental firms of all stripes can easily revoke digital keys when the hire period is up. Down to the dealers. While key fob use will take longer to die out than connected car analysts expect, and many may never disappear completely, especially if an embedded fob keeps your pants up, it looks like that despite being available for some time now, it'll take many years before the digital keys become the norm outside of China. Your phone's replaced your travel pass and your credit card, so why not your car key, suggests CCC's Johnson. For that to happen, the auto industry, especially dealerships, will need to improve at educating consumers about the advantages of digital keys and how to get them. We asked Hyundai if its digital key was part of a subscription or free, as it's packaged with the brand's BlueLink app. The representative had to check to be sure. All model new Hyundais come with a free 10-year subscription to the basic BlueLink Lite. After that, there is a subscription fee. Tucker isn't optimistic. People already don't know about loads of features on their cars, and dealers often don't know about them or don't devote enough time to explaining them to consumers. For more than a decade, Ford Lincolns have been able to parallel park themselves. But in recent software updates, Ford discovered that almost no one has ever used the feature. I wonder if there are a lot of Polestar drivers out there who have no idea that they have access to a digital key. Well, that extended story was from the tech magazine Wired, and it was written by Carlton Reed, published on the 8th of the 11th, 2025. Why are we all still carrying around car keys?
0: On Vision Australia Radio, you're listening to Planes, Trains and Automobiles. Flying High. Written by Julietta Jamison, this article featured in the Age Traveller section on February the 7th, 2026. Deciphering which is the oldest continually operating airline in the world is a bit like the argument that rages across the Tasman over which nation invented the pavlova. With airlines, it's a battle between Qantas and KLM. Both claim the title, Qantas on the back of having continually operated since its founding in 1920, and the Dutch carrier on pipping Qantas by a year with its founding in 1919, even though it was forced to pause much of its operations in World War II because it couldn't operate out of Amsterdam, but its West Indies arm stayed active. Others are just as old, but have operated under different names, meaning they don't technically enter the argument. But two of the world's oldest airlines, Lufthansa and Cathay Pacific, are just happy to be around to celebrate significant anniversaries in 2026. For Lufthansa, the milestone is a big one. Founded in 1926, the German flag carrier turns 100 in 2026. The birthday coincides with the launch of its 9-seat class. Yes, 9. Allegris cabin on new Boeing 787-9s. Allegris has pundits declaring its first class is one of the current best in the air. On the airline's A350s since mid-2024, passengers have more control over seat choice at a price, with business class comprising five categories, premium, economy one, and economy covering off bookable options of Ford seats or a seat with an adjacent spare. It's part of a sweeping fleet renewal with Boeing 787-9s, Airbus A350-1000s and A320neos replacing older aircraft. Lufthansa also enters its second century with scale firmly on its side. The group now includes Swiss, Austrian Airlines, Brussels Airlines, Eurowings and ITA Airways, which formally joined the fold in 2025. And that's relevant to Australians via a joint venture with Singapore Airlines, which establishes various co-chairs into Europe. A year-long program is planned of exhibitions, publications and retro-style liveries with a modern interpretation of Lufthansa's historic crane logo. Lufthansa is using the centenary to note its history, including the uncomfortable World War II chapter, with a new book and a permanent exhibition at Hangar 1. Cathay Pacific's 80th birthday tells a survival story. Founded in Hong Kong in 1946, Cathay enters 2026 having pulled off one of the most dramatic recoveries in modern aviation. Few airlines were hit harder by the pandemic. Hong Kong's prolonged border closures all but erased Cathay's passenger business, grounding aircraft, shrinking routes, and forcing a government-led recapitalisation that left the airline fighting for relevance in its own hub. The rebound has been swift. By early 2025, Cathay had restored its full network, reintroduced long-haul routes across Europe and North America, and regained its footing as a premium Asia-Pacific carrier. It has also invested heavily in product. New Aria suites in business class, refreshed premium economy, and upgraded lounges. For its 80th anniversary in 2026, Cathay plans a global celebration anchored in Hong Kong, with special aircraft liveries, onboard experiences, and a renewed focus on storytelling around its post-war origins. And in an industry that often makes headlines for collapses rather than birthdays, simply being here is enough reason to celebrate. By Julieta Jamison, that was Flying High, which featured in the Age Traveller section on Saturday, the 7th of February, 2026.

0: big trains. And in America, where else would there be big trains? From the website KARK, KARK.com, comes the story of the 540-ton locomotive Big Boy about to embark on a first coast-to-coast tour in 2026 this year. Will it come back to Arkansas? This is written by Matthew Self and Addie Bink, and it was published on the 7th of January. Topeka. Union Pacific is dropping new hints this week of a coast-to-coast journey for its historic locomotive, nicknamed Big Boy, following its successful Heartland of America tour in 2024. Big Boy number 4014 is one of 25 engines constructed in the World War II era to haul heavy equipment in support of the ongoing war effort. That's according to Union Pacific's website. Big Boy 4014 was retired in 1961, but was later reacquired by Union Pacific in 2013 for an extensive restoration project. Big Boy 4014 and its brothers are 40 metres long and weigh 540 tonnes, requiring a hinged frame to help it get around the curves. Today, only 8 Big Boys remain. 4014 is the only Big Boy still to travel the tracks. It made its return to service in 2019 and embarked on an 8-week Heartland of America tour in 2024 and a far more limited schedule in 2025. You can find Big Boy if you look up its location live, and it's parked in Cheyenne, Wyoming. That's right now. On Monday, Union Pacific CEO Jim Vena announced Big Boy will make its first coast-to-coast tour of the United States in honour of the nation's 250th anniversary. Union Pacific's network currently covers 23 states, primarily in the western half of the nation: Arizona, Arkansas, California, Colorado, Idaho, Illinois, Iowa, Kansas, Louisiana, Minnesota, Missouri, Montana, Nebraska, Nevada, New Mexico, Oklahoma, Oregon, Tennessee, Texas, Utah, Washington, Wisconsin, and Wyoming. It could, however, be growing soon. As Vena noted, Union Pacific has filed a merger application with Norfolk Southern. This merger is meant to create the Great Connection, combining the railroad lines of Union Pacific and Norfolk Southern to bring about a transcontinental railroad network. Norfolk Southern's network stretches across 22 states: Alabama, Delaware, Florida, Georgia, Illinois, Indiana, Kentucky, Louisiana, Maryland, Massachusetts, Michigan, Mississippi, Missouri, New Jersey, New York, North Carolina, Ohio, Pennsylvania, South Carolina, Tennessee, Virginia, West Virginia, and the District of Columbia. And a full schedule for the Big Boy, number 4014's travels through 2026, is coming soon. And it looks as though it's going to go all the way across the country. I remember when we looked at the Big Boy the last time, when it undertook its first trip across America, and some of the difficulties that they had, because not all the lines were still capable of holding a locomotive of that size. Anyway, it looks as though they've overcome most of those problems, and there'll be a trip later this year, marking America's 250th anniversary. So that story was from KARK.com. Historic 540-ton locomotive Big Boy to embark on a first coast-to-coast tour in 2026.
1: And that's a wrap for this week on Planes, Trains and Automobiles here on Vision Australia Radio. John Westland and I, Mike Densley, hope you enjoy the program and look forward to joining you again at the same time next week. Bye for now.

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0: A big time for our wheelchair rugby teams who played in Adelaide a few days ago. Australia, the Steelers, the mighty Steelers, won a bronze medal. It speaks to one of their stars, Shay Graham. Shay, lovely to meet you. Thanks for your time and welcome.
1: Thanks for having me.
0: How was it? Were you pleased with that bronze medal?
1: Yes, happy to win. I feel like the people that leave a competition, a team competition, are always happy if you win gold or bronze. Never happy with a silver.
0: Yeah. Do you win the silver or lose gold?
1: That's right. I think you lose gold.
0: Okay. I think that's kind of the attitude of our rugby league team. You're all pretty tough dudes and you're very competitive, which I guess is why you've been such a great side for a long time.
1: Yeah, I think so. We always really strive to be the best, and to do that, we want to win, and we're always striving to bring home that gold.
0: What do you think of Adelaide? Because Adelaide's kind of adopted wheelchair rugby over the last few years. We've hosted a few nationals and this event last week.
1: Yeah. So this is the third year in Adelaide for the national championships and the second year for the World Challenge. Yeah, they've kind of taken us on board and really getting behind us as a sport and a team, which has been really cool.
0: Saw some comments from some of the international players. They loved it as well. So that makes us a bit proud. We sort of puff our chests out a bit.
1: Yeah, Adelaide is a great spot and amazing for wheelchairs. It's very flat.
0: Yes. Well, I know we're getting too much off the topic, but the Sydney to Bay event, which is from the city down to Glenelg, is a great track for our wheelchair races. They've set some amazing times in that 12K event over the years because of the flatness. It's a bit downhill as they go towards the beach.
1: Amazing.
0: Now, tell us a bit about your story, because you've been playing for a little while.
1: Yeah, I've been on the Australian team now going on 7 years, I think. Been on the team, 7 or 8, and lost a bet to my brother. So I got involved with wheelchair rugby, but I started playing in 2014. So been involved with the sport for ages, but on the Aussie team for a while now. And yeah, it's a great sport.
0: What was the bet with your brother?
1: Good question. I can't remember.
0: Okay. But you lost it.
1: I lost. That's all I remember.
0: You lost the bet, but you made the team.
1: Yeah, lost the bet, made the team, best bet I ever lost.
0: What attracted you to wheelchair rugby? Because it's a pretty rough, tough game, or is that the attraction?
1: Correct. I had no choice. That was part of the bet. I lost. I had to give wheelchair rugby a go. So yeah, just got involved, hopped in my first rugby chair and just instantly fell in love with the sport. It was great.
0: And the rough and tough, hustle and bustle, all that sort of stuff, that appealed?
1: Yeah, it's fun. Okay. It's so good to get into your chair and smash into people at the end of the day.
0: Well, I wasn't able to get to any of the event this year, but last year I got along with a few family members, etc. And when there's a clash of chairs or someone falls out, first of all, you kind of appreciate the impact and also the crowd's response. It's very interesting.
1: Yeah. I mean, it's quite loud when you smash into each other. And when you're sitting in a crowd and watching that, it can be quite confronting. You know, that's one of the brilliant things about this sport.
0: What about when you're sitting in the chair, Shay? What's that like when you crash?
1: When I first started, it was quite intimidating and scary. I used to squeak a lot when people would hit me. but these days, it's just second nature and part of the sport. It's just part of the rush of playing, really.
0: Now, you make other people squeal.
1: I don't think so. I'm not as scary as some of those other guys.
0: Okay. Now, with some of them, I'd rather they be my friend than my enemy, I think. Some of them are pretty confronting, but that's, I guess, part of the show of the sport. What about in terms of the success? I mean, it must be good to come into a side that has been successful. I guess it adds the pressure of being selected, but success is a good adrenaline.
1: Yeah, correct. I'm super lucky to be able to learn from some of the best players in the world coming into the squad. When I came in at 2019, the guys had kind of been like on a winning streak of gold medals and stuff for a while. So it was nice to come in and learn from the best. Unfortunately, COVID got in the way of that gold streak, and we've had to do a lot of rebuilding since the Tokyo 2020 Paralympics, but won worlds in 2022, bronze medal at Paris in 2020. And we're currently in the process of working towards keeping our world championship title at the end of this year. So fingers crossed we come home with the title of world champs again this year.
0: Just about this event, it was a challenge. So how does that kind of work compared to, say, a fully fledged world championships?
1: It's just kind of one of our lead up events. We normally have like 3 or 4 international events a year, and we're just lucky that we get to host one at home now. So it's our first event for the season. Good to test ourselves against some of the best in the world, in Brazil and GB and the US and even Germany. They're an up and coming nation in wheelchair rugby. So it's nice to see what everyone's up to and how everyone's going. going in the build-up. Our next comp will be Canada Cup, which is normally the top 8 teams leading into World Champs. And it's like your final hit out before you kind of go over and take on the top 12 teams in the world.
0: One of the great things about this tournament, Kenya came over. I guess it's probably a country we might think, well, their athletes with disabilities might struggle for recognition for opportunity, but something like this comes up and I'm sure the players would have grabbed it with both hands.
1: Yeah, I think so. So we're currently, as a sport worldwide, trying to develop other nations and bring them in sport as well. So it's nice to see that that work is coming into effect and we're getting teams like Kenya coming to competitions like this. It's amazing. It just means that our sport will be more competitive into the future.
0: Well, I guess with anything, it's about spreading the word, and you obviously love the game and I guess you'd like other people to be able to experience it. And if a country and the players of a country like Kenya can do that, then that's a good kind of service to the sport.
1: Yeah, 100%. Honestly, it's such a fun sport and I just want anyone and everyone to have the ability and opportunity to be able to hop in a rugby chair and give it a go.
0: Now, Sha, I don't know if you're comfortable with me asking you about this, but I think a third of the Australian team were females. Do you kind of reflect on that at all?
1: Yeah, it's pretty cool. When I first started, I was the only one and the first to have represented Australia playing wheelchair rugby. So it's awesome to see that in 7 years, we've got 4 women and 9 non-binary athletes on the team representing our country. Like the growth in the sport for female participation is just crazy. And that's not just for our team either. That's like Germany's got 3, the US had 2, even Brazil had a female on their team. So yeah, it's awesome to watch the growth worldwide and locally too.
0: Brazil, of course, took out the tournament.
1: They did, yes.
0: Yeah. You're allowed to brag, Shay, but you kind of feel responsible in the sense that you're a good role model and you can't be what you can't see. And those other 3 women and maybe others have seen you play and think, well, if Shay can do it, then I would have a crack at this as well.
1: I've not really honestly sat down and thought about it, but I'm glad that if my part in playing a sport that I love contributed to other people wanting to get involved, then that's awesome.
0: Fantastic. So you've got the Canada Cup coming up later on. Then where are the Worlds later on this year? Where are they being held?
1: They will be in Brazil.
0: All right. Well, Brazil, gee, they might be hard to beat on their home turf.
1: Well, we did beat them in our round clash. But yes, I think they'll be hard to beat when they've got that crowd behind them.
0: Yes. Well, the Brazilian crowds, if it's anything like some of the other sports like football, as they call it, it'd be a pretty wild old place, eh?
1: Yeah, I'm pretty excited to play in front of that sort of vibe, though.
0: Now, Shay, obviously I'm on the radio, so I don't tend to have much to do with television, but I just stumbled on a television show, a cooking show that you starred on a little while ago. Tell us about that.
1: Yeah, I was on The Cook Up recently, and I tried to cook in front of 2 chefs, and yeah, had a really good time.
0: How did that come about, that opportunity?
1: Oh, I honestly can't even remember. My memory is so bad. But yeah, the opportunity popped up and I thought I said no. But yeah, I thought I'd give it a crack and have some fun. So yeah, gave it a go and tried not to embarrass myself on TV.
0: Well, I guess like if you're in your own kitchen in your own time, you know, that's one thing, but it's kind of, you know, say with cameras and, you know, chefs around, that there's probably a bit of perceived pressure, a bit of kind of scoreboard pressure, if I could call it that.
1: Oh, 100% pressure, especially when you've got 2 professionals sitting beside you who know what they're doing and I'm just making something up. Yeah, lots of pressure.
0: What did you cook?
1: I cooked a pasta. I just got back from traveling around Italy, so was very heavily eating pasta at the time. So I stuck with what I was practicing.
0: That's a bit of an athlete's meal, isn't it? A bit of carbo loading before an event?
1: 100%.
0: Have you always been interested in cooking, or how long have you been interested in cooking?
1: I mean, I like cooking, but I cook for myself. So I don't know whether I'm very good at it. I just don't like cleaning up the mess. So if I see something or think of something, I'll try and make it. It's either a hit or a miss. And more times than not, it's a miss.
0: Oh, come on, Shay. I don't believe that. Cleaning up the mess, I think that's every cook or potential cook's lament, isn't it? It's good to actually do it, but then, the cleaning up afterwards is a bit of an anticlimax.
1: Yeah, it's disappointing to turn around and look at all the pots and pans you've used.
0: They said you eat your stuff or you like cooking for yourself. Do you cook for others?
1: I mean, if they're there, they can eat it.
0: Take it or leave it.
1: Yeah.
0: Yeah, well, there's the phone, ring Uber Eats or something. I'm sure they wouldn't. But is it a bit of a distraction, if I could put it that way, from training and competition and that?
1: No, not really. It's just something that I have to do, I guess.
0: It's more a necessity rather than a pleasure.
1: Yeah, like I wouldn't, if I was bored, I wouldn't just hit the kitchen and cook anything. It's normally, you know, at mealtime.
0: Okay. Now, just before we go, we've got a new coach, have we? The Steelers?
1: Yeah, Lewis has been with us since the start of the year. So we're kind of in a refresh, rebuild sort of stage. And yeah, so new coach, good to come away with the bronze for him at his first comp leading the team.
0: Yeah, because Brad Dubbley had been coaching for a long time, hadn't he? So could never change. And you also work away from rugby?
1: Yeah, so I'm a librarian.
0: If you said I work in a restaurant, obviously that's why you did the cooking show, but that's a librarian. You know, I think I've mentioned this on the program a few times over the years, but back in the old days when the quiz shows used to be on TV, invariably those that used to go the furthest were librarians. They seemed to have the highest intellect.
1: Oh, yeah. I'm not sure about that for
0: All right.
1: me, a quiz show.
0: Well, that might be your next gig.
1: Maybe.
0: Let us work on it, Shay. We'll get back to you.
1: Okay.
0: Shay, seriously, thank you so much for speaking to us. I know it's been a busy time, but congratulations on the bronze. It's going to be a great year, I'm sure, for the rest of the year. And always great to catch up with the Steelers. And well done on your career so far. I'm sure there's many more chapters to write.
1: Cheers. Thank you so much.
0: Shay Graham there from the Australian Steelers, who finished bronze at the World Challenge in Adelaide and getting a bit ready for the World Championships later on this year.

0: Well, Sam Pay is a leading advocate in Australia and also works in the area of disability, has done for a long time. A great time to have Sam on the program. Sam, always good to catch up with you. Thank you for speaking to us.
1: Thank you for having me, Peter.
0: Now, what do you make of the recent announcement regarding some of the mooted changes to the NDIS?
1: There's a few things in there that we weren't expecting. Hey, Peter.
0: Well, where do we start? I guess some of the innuendo is probably the thing that I guess we've got to come to terms with, isn't it? I mean, nothing too specific at this stage from what I can read.
1: Yeah, look, there's a lot in there, but it's obviously very thin on detail. You don't get a lot of detail in a minister's speech. There is some supporting material and stuff on the relevant websites, DHDA and what have you, which have given us a little bit more information. And of course, you know me, Peter, I've talked to every man and his dog since then. So, you know, you try and find out what you can. But, you know, my understanding is that the many people at the NDIS at fairly senior levels also were not really aware of all of these things that were coming as well. So it's going to be an interesting time. We've had lots of announcements about lots of things in government all through the years. Some of them happen, some of them don't. Some of them happen quickly, some of them happen years later. So I don't know, maybe we should just go through what those changes were, or have you already covered that sort of stuff?
0: No, will you go through it from your point of view? Because I guess particularly for people with autism or their families, etc., I guess they seem to have maybe been, I was going to say targeted, but I mean, they seem to have been singled out from my reading of it.
1: I don't think there's anything official that does target them.
0: Well,
1: but
0: maybe it's
1: my
0: innuendo.
1: Yeah, look, I think what it is, they're looking at basically squeezing out the people with the lowest levels of need. And the contentious thing there is always, how do you define the lowest level of need? You know, how are you supposed to compare someone who needs a lower limb prosthesis and nothing else to someone with autism who has a job and a partner and kids and a life and all of those things and can toilet independently and feed themselves, but lives a life where they're really struggling? Which has a greater functional impairment? How do you determine where that level of need sits and how do you prioritise these things? I think it's going to be very, very difficult for the government. And I think the biggest barrier to all of this is, how on earth are they going to measure functional capacity in a way that can compare someone who's deaf but is very competent in Auslan but also lip reads and can function in our world at a pretty high level versus the person with autism that we might have just described versus someone with a lower limb deficiency? So these things are not comparable. Everyone, and even within those cohorts, each person has a different experience of their disability and the barriers in their lives.
0: Well, one of the things I've often talked about, Sam, is particularly knowing a lot of people are blind or low vision, there are some people who have probably got exactly the same diagnosis. Maybe as far as the read of the chart goes, it's exactly the same. But some people use the sight that they've got so much more better than the other person does. And
1: yeah,
0: so when they rock up to be assessed or have the measuring tape run over them, where do you start? Where do you finish?
1: It's so difficult, isn't it? I mean, if you're a person with vision impairment, but you've also got even a very mild hearing loss, your ability to mobilise in community is probably greatly reduced, or ability to mobilise safely, even though your hearing loss would be considered incredibly mild and non-impactful in other situations.
0: You talked about the measuring and, you know, how do you measure, and you can't really compare. I guess the other thing is, who is doing the measuring as well? Because two people might look at that person and come up with a different measurement, if I could put it that way.
1: That's right. And is that measurement going to be done by the NDIA? Is that a conflicted measurement? Is that going to be done by DHDA, the former DSS, Department of Social Services, but now it's the Department of Disability, Health and Ageing? Are they going to do it, or are they going to contract it out? Or there's so many questions. And I think it's going to take a lot of work to make this happen. I mean, are they going to end up with impairment tables like we have for the disability support pension? We just don't know how they're planning to do this.
0: What about in terms of consultation? I spoke to people with Disabilities Australia earlier in the week. They knew something was going to happen, but they hadn't really been consulted as far as the actual changes went or the announcement went. How do you think the consultation process has gone, or has there indeed been one?
1: Yeah, well, I'm on the Independent Advisory Council for the NDIA, and we didn't know about these things.
0: Wow.
1: I guess we'd been sort of softened that there would be significant things happening, but no, none of us knew any of this detail. Well, I can't speak for the rest, and I can't speak for the Independent Advisory Council, but certainly as my experience on council, I was unaware of most of these, and particularly that cut for community participation. That one, you know, that's going to strike a really hard blow. I'm very nervous about that one.
0: Because that's one of those things that you can't measure how effective they are. You can't really measure that, but you can maybe find out in 3 or 5 years' time how effective they were when stuff goes wrong, when, you know, when people maybe do get into depression or worse than that, consequences come about.
1: Yeah, absolutely. You know, I always think back to the definition of belonging. And this came actually from a group of people with intellectual disability. And there's three levels to belonging. And the first is that you've got to be there, right? That you've got to be in community. The second is that you've got to be welcome there. So if you need ramps or if you need braille or whatever it is that you need, it's got to be available for you. But the third is that you've got to be missed when you're not there.
0: Yeah.
1: And I just love that definition. I wish I knew who I could credit it to. But when you think about community, NDIS has done a very good job on the first two. There are more people there and they are more equipped and supported to be there. But we still don't have belonging right for people with disability. We don't do a good job of that. The minister was correct. Support workers sit around on their phones, and obviously there are some great support workers too, but there are a lot of pretty lousy ones who really don't have the training. They may have the heart, but they don't have the training or the support or the supervision to know what they're doing.
0: And part of the problem with that is maybe because they expanded it so quickly, or so many more people needed to be employed, that, well, they'll maybe less than discerning as far as their selections went.
1: Yeah, that's right. Of course, the significant proportion of people on the scheme are people with intellectual disabilities and cognitive impairments that may not be as well equipped to direct and instruct those workers. You know, many of your listeners, of course, are people with vision impairment, and they will have the capacity to direct their support workers and get great value from them, but they are a relatively small proportion of people on the scheme.
0: That is such a great point. And the thing that's parroted for years and years, people, I'm sure, get sick of me saying it, but when things like this happen, those that get impacted most are those that can afford to be impacted the least. It's those that can't advocate for themselves as well as some that are going to be missed out. They're going to literally fall through the cracks, and through the cracks, and maybe cracks is the better word, and people aren't going to really know about it. That's the thing that really is frustrating and upsetting.
1: I agree with that. You know, I do think it was quite egregious, is the word. I don't know. You'll have to help me out with this. You know, when the minister equated that because workers were scrolling on their phones and letting people fall out of wheelchairs, that we should cut funding for community access. Like, it was this very bizarre leap. I found that quite odd.
0: And that community access, it reminds me a little bit of a due deference. Politicians can't be expected to know everything, and they can only know what they know and the stuff they've seen and experienced and what people have told them. But it reminds me a little bit about Bill Shorten when there was that to-do about music therapists. And he said, you know, I'm not going to pay for sing-alongs.
1: Yeah.
0: Like, a music therapy isn't a sing-along.
1: Yeah. That's exactly right. And you know what? We can't expect ministers to know everything about everything. I mean, this dude's in charge of health and disability and aging.
0: Aging. Yeah.
1: Like, oh my goodness. Like, how can you expect someone to get all of that detail right?
0: Sam, you work in this area, obviously, because often people talk about the fact there'll be anxiety as soon as the minister opens his mouth and says, we're going to make changes. Can you give a bit of information about that? I mean, you've obviously been speaking to people, as you said. The anxiety levels out there, do they go up when announcements like this are made?
1: Oh, of course they do. I'm sure your listeners are all feeling a little nervous about this stuff as well. There are a lot of changes coming, probably, but then, of course, we don't even know whether they're going to come. Most of this is contingent on getting a whole lot of new amendments through to the NDIS Act. There's a whole new bill coming, which, of course, we haven't seen as well. Now, we always ask for exposure drafts, but government don't seem to be very good at handing those around.
0: Do you think this could be a good time for people to be lobbying, though? I mean, are they going to maybe listen a bit more closely? I say sadly, in a sense, that the government's got such a big majority that they're probably not that worried about maybe losing government. But I guess opposition, the Greens, the Independents, they can probably play a bit of a role in perhaps influencing and say, look, you know, we're getting overwhelming feedback about this part of it or that part of it.
1: I think it is always really important to have your voices heard and to be involved in these processes. I mean, government, we might say they don't listen to people, but they do listen to them. It's whether they act on what they hear or not. That's the issue. But if we don't tell them, they're not going to know. And I think they need to know the volume of people that are thinking and impacted potentially by all of this. And now is the right time to do that before this goes to Parliament, because the more pressure we put on there, sure, they've got a majority in the lower house, in the big house in Parliament, but in the other house that's in the Senate, they're going to have to get either the Liberals fully on board and the Greens or whoever else. There's still a little bit of work there. And I'm hopeful that there'll be some, well, we haven't seen the amendments, but I'm hopeful that some of this stuff might get adjusted. Do you know what, Peter? I really just wish

0: abilities are better at solving problems than anyone else on the planet.
1: Just one last one before you go. The registering of service providers. Are you for that? Because like everything, there's three sides to it. Now, your side, my side, and the truth. But the downside of registering people is that if you go to a registered NDIS provider and you say, I'm on the NDIS, that price of their service might double compared to if you just go as the person off the street.
0: Yeah, it does depend, I guess, on what registration looks like. And we don't know what this registration process will look like, whether it'll be the same as it is currently or whether it might be more of an enrolment style process where the agency and the commission are really just looking for visibility. Because right now you could have an independent support worker that was billing for 700 hours a week and cheating, right? They could be lying and fleecing, and they could also not be reporting that income to the ATO. By having some sort of system of enrolment, registration, at least there's some visibility of that stuff. What registration requires is going to be, I think, a matter for all of us to get involved in and talk about. I have some degree of confidence. I have quite a degree of confidence in the NDIS Commission to ensure that at least those people that have services for one or significant support needs where they've built up their own self-managed teams, that there will hopefully be a process for those people that they'll be able to maintain those teams and those supports.
1: Sam, we never have enough time, but it's always good to have you on the program. Thanks for speaking to us. And well, as you say, I think there's a fair way to go as far as this game goes.
0: I think you're right, Peter. And I think it is important for people, just as a last word, to not panic. Get involved, have your voice heard, but don't panic. Nothing is going to change overnight. And even with that registration of providers, we're talking a couple of years before that's really going to happen.
1: People can find out more about the great work you do, The Growing Spaces, your website. We'll put those details up with our show notes. Sam, take care. We'll speak again soon.
0: Thanks so much, Peter. Take care.
1: Sam Payer there, an amazing advocate herself, and really great to get Sam's perspective on it. Very sensible, very erudite, and certainly making some really good points.

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8: 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It's great to have you with us. My name is Cal Krasnowski and today I'm joined by Les Strong and Emma Ross. Today's program will cover topics including whiteboard leak, Pendlebury special Guernsey, and is it time to ditch the

0: the Anzac Day Dons. Looking back at the results from round 8 of the AFL season, on Thursday the 30th of April, Collingwood and Hawthorn played a drawn game, scoring 93 points apiece at the MCG. On Friday the 1st of May, there were two games played, the first of which was Western Bulldogs losing to Fremantle 102-114 at Marvel Stadium, and then Adelaide pipping Port Adelaide in a showdown thriller 76-75 at the Adelaide Oval. On Saturday the 2nd of May, Essendon were thrashed by Brisbane 79-143 at Marvel Stadium. West Coast Eagles lost to Richmond 88-99 at Optus Stadium. Geelong Cats trounced North Melbourne 135-86 at GMHBA Stadium. And Carlton lost to St Kilda 69-108 at Marvel Stadium. On Sunday the 3rd of May, Sydney Swans defeated Melbourne 131-114 at the SCG. And in the Expansion Cup, the Gold Coast Suns defeated GWS 83-63 at People First Stadium on the Gold Coast. Over to Les for our first article.
1: First up, we have Brisbane Lions coach Chris Fagan slams hero parent after Essendon whiteboard leak from the ABC. Chris Fagan has expressed his disappointment after the leaking of confidential Brisbane Lions notes on Essendon players. Photos of a whiteboard that listed the strengths and weaknesses of Essendon's players were shared in a Bombers supporter group on Facebook ahead of the Lions' 64-point victory on Saturday. It is believed the image was taken by the parent of an Auskick participant at the Lions' training headquarters. Brisbane Lions coach Chris Fagan has slammed the hero actions of a parent who leaked his side's confidential notes on Essendon players. Private information out of the club was posted online ahead of the Lions' 64-point mauling of the Bombers on Saturday. Photos that listed the strengths and weaknesses of Essendon players were shared in Bombers supporter group on Facebook. Former Essendon captain Zach Merritt was described as selfish, while maligned defender Ben McKay had low confidence written about him. It is believed the image was taken by the parent of an Auskick participant at the Lions training headquarters. Somebody illegally took photos of information that was on a whiteboard and then decided to make a hero of themselves and put it out in public domain, Fagan said. I reckon it's a little unfair when it's your workplace and it's what you do every day. We've been doing it for 9 years, writing the strengths and vulnerabilities of opposition players up on a whiteboard. That man was there with his children using our facility and he decides to do that because he's an Essendon supporter and be a hero. I think that's really disappointing. It is believed the name of Jackson Pryor's partner was listed under strengths on the whiteboard. Fagan said he spoke to Pryor, a former Lions defender, after the match. I spoke to Jackson out in the field after the game, as did a lot of our players, and had a bit of a laugh and a joke together, Fagan said. So I'm happy for you to go and ask Jackson what he thinks. He admitted the leaked image made him think twice about allowing external people to access facilities at the club at its Springfield Central Stadium headquarters. We go out of our way to bring the community into our football club and use our facilities, Fagan said. For someone to do that, it's really disappointing, and it makes you feel like not bringing the community in and just keeping it exclusive as an elite performance centre. But we'll keep bringing the community in because we're a good footy club, and that's how we go about things. Speaking to ABC Sport, Brisbane veteran Dane Zorko echoed Fagan's disappointment in the leak, while also revealing his side was made aware of the breach on Friday evening. It was probably harmless. It's not new for us. We've done an opposition board for a number of years, ever since Fags has been at our football club, as Zorko said. We want to know a little bit more about our opposition. We're obviously really disappointed with that, but we put that to bed this morning and we got to work. Lions co-captain Harris Andrews told Fox Footy the incident may force a rethink of the club's security protocols. We'll have to certainly do some things in regards to security and make sure that information doesn't get out there, Andrews said. Meanwhile, Essendon coach Brad Scott appeared unfazed by the incident, saying it was an issue for the Lions to deal with. Brisbane have done that, listing strengths and weaknesses for years, so that's nothing new, Scott said. And that was Brisbane Lions coach Chris Fagan slams hero parent after Essendon whiteboard leak from abc.net.au.
2: To the Record, round 8, page 9, written by Jared Waitley. Stop the madness. The intrusion of technology will not be the salvation of our sport. It will be its ruination. Mark my words. You think holding the ball is stuffed. And it is. But it's got nothing on the whims of the arc that have been unleashed. What we saw at Marvel Stadium on Sunday was not an intrusion. It was an invasion. And like most invasions, it was ill-conceived, clumsy and flawed in its execution. In the second quarter, we saw the most grotesque overreach yet under the guise of video review and the pursuit of perfection in decision-making. And it failed by every measure. Nziah Wanganeen-Millerad takes a long-range shot at goal. It slides across the face. The goal umpire is perfectly placed, staring straight down the line. The boundary umpire is on duty at the behind post, barely a metre from the contest, and both instantly signal the ball a behind, definitely and without hesitation. There is no doubt about the positioning of the ball from the eyewitnesses in real time. It was not a mark to Rowan Marshall. It wasn't even close. 1 minute and 1 second later came the fateful intervention from the voice of God that changed the nature of the sport. Looking at this angle, we can see the ball is controlled before crossing the behind line. The voice of God was so sure of what the technology showed, he stopped the game and ordered the mark to Marshall be paid, resulting in a shot at goal. In the meantime, 37 seconds of game had elapsed. This was the pre-season change. AFL Football Performance General Manager Greg Swan told us the AFL was about to correct after what happened when the Crows were robbed by a when the Crows were robbed of a patently incorrect call against the Swans 2 seasons ago. A mark is not completed when the player touches the ball. First contact isn't control. It's why defenders are able to spoil the ball out of a player's hands before it is judged a completed mark. Yet in the video adjudication, the moment the ball reaches the hands is a mark. Compulsory reading here is the David Barnum piece in The Age last week. He pulled the curtain back on the illusions and inadequacies of camera angles on television versus reality. God in the arc used a camera fitted to the left-hand goalpost, looking through the right-hand goalpost to determine the humans directly in line with the ball were wrong. This is why goal and boundary umpires have lost their nerve. Even when they absolutely know they are right, they are still getting overruled. The camera in the post is subject to all manner of variation, from positioning to the zoom lens. We have previously demonstrated a contradiction between the camera and one post showing all the ball, showing all of the ball over all of the line, while a camera on the other post shows the opposite. It becomes a game of choose your own adventure, where the two-dimensional representation of the three-dimensional world holds away. So the game was stopped. Nobody watching or playing had any clue what was being done or why the mark was paid. Marshall was allowed to take a shot and kick the goal. In the AFL reviews, if the AFL reviews these events and decides this is exactly what was intended and will be empowered and encouraged henceforth, then the game will take a giant leap toward ruin. The encroachment of technology into the decision-making has been dreadful this season. Well-intentioned as always, but flawed in reality. It started with the ARC overruling an umpire on an insufficient intent call masquerading as a last disposal out-of-bounds infringement. It escalated to a doctor in the ARC overruling the medical practitioner on site. The desire is appropriate oversight. It is actually poor practice. Let's get the decision right is the greatest fallacy in sport, and it's at the altar the AFL worships right now. My sincere plea as someone who has seen this across 30 years in numerous other sports is to stop. Just stop. Use Sunday's intrusion as the moment to say this is not actually what we want. Technology will never deliver the perfect game, but used like this, it will tear at its fabric. That again came to us from The Record, Round 8, page 9, written by Gerard Waitley. Stop the madness.
0: Good as gold. Pies players back. Record breakers. Special Guernsey. This article comes to us from AFL.com.au. Collingwood midfielder Patrick Lipinski has hit back at critics of the move to have Scott Pendlebury wear a gold number 10 on his playing jumper when he breaks the AFL games record. As reported by AFL.com.au last week, the Magpies have been given league approval for Pendlebury to wear the one-off design for his milestone 433rd game, which is set to land this month. Former Collingwood captain Tony Shaw isn't a fan of the planned tribute, saying he would feel uncomfortable wearing a different coloured number to the rest of his team. But Lipinski, who has played alongside Magpies legend Pendlebury for 5 seasons, is on board. "I like it," Lipinski told reporters on Monday. "I've seen a few people giving it a bit of hate, but I think Pendles can do whatever he wants and he's earned the right to be celebrated. I think we should just all be getting around that because it's going to be amazing when he breaks the record." Pendlebury, who was rested against Hawthorn last week, is set to equal retired North Melbourne champion Brent Harvey's record of 432 games when he returns against Geelong on Saturday night. The 38-year-old could be rested again when Collingwood travelled to take on Sydney before breaking the record against West Coast at the MCG in round 11. A crowd in excess of 90,000 could be on hand, as was the case for Richmond legend Dustin Martin's 300th game in 2024. Lipinski dismissed suggestions Collingwood's management of Pendlebury and the milestone had caused frustration in the playing group. The club planned for some of the more experienced players and their schedule throughout the whole season back in January-February, Lipinski said. "So whatever the plan is, I'm sure it's going to be fine. We've got such a deep list and I still think we played really well without Pendles against Hawthorn. Obviously, he's a huge addition to our team, but I think we've all just got to be prepared for whatever the plan is. If he's playing, it's obviously a super bonus, but we'll see." Lipinski has been buoyed by 8th place Collingwood's improved form in recent weeks, with wins over Carlton and Essendon followed by a draw against high-flying Hawthorn. "We're starting to really move in the right direction," Lipinski said. "Early in the year we had some troubles with scoring, but it seems like we're starting to play better on offence and score well. Our defence is always amazing, so we know that's a staple for us, but I think we've seen some great improvement." Lipinski was speaking at the launch of Fight MND's Big Freeze 12 launch on Monday, with the annual fundraising feature to take place when Collingwood plays Melbourne in their King's Birthday clash. And that article from AFL.com.au, good as gold, Pies players back record breakers special Guernsey. We're about halfway through today's episode of Reading the Play, all things footy on Vision Australia Radio. My name is Cal Krasnowski, and our next article will be read by Les.
1: First up, we have from abc.net.au some match reports from May 2nd. Carlton blows another halftime lead as Michael Voss pins blame on defensive effort. Tigers get off the mark against Eagles. Carlton coach Michael Voss has said his side's defence is not up to standard after the Blues suffered another second half collapse on Saturday. St Kilda kicked 12 of the last 14 goals, including a stretch of 9 in a row, to beat the Blues by 39 points at Docklands Stadium. Carlton has just one win from 8 matches in 2026, but it has led at half-time in 6 of those contests. Blues held a 12-point lead at the main break on Saturday before being blown off the park by an 8-goal third term by the Saints. The loss adds more pressure on Voss, who watched a half-time lead result in a defeat for the 5th time this season. "It's just been a familiar pattern," Voss said. "We lose centre square bounce and then our inability to continue to defend when we're up against isn't at the level it needs to be at. So it puts you under an enormous amount of pressure when they're kicking goals when they like and we're getting these huge runs against us. Defensively, we're not strong enough for long enough over the course of the game and it's holding us back." Voss defended his tactics during press conference on Saturday night as the Blues were often caught outnumbered in transition from attack to defence. He pointed to his side's first half performance as a positive sign of how the team could play, and also the start of the fourth quarter when the Blues created several scoring chances. But it was the Saints who kicked the first 3 goals of the final term, a further sign of Carlton's work rate issues, according to Voss. "I think our ability and intent is not where it needs to be," he said. "Our ability to be able to do it for a longer period of time is not at the level it needs to be at. And when the game is against you, you need to defend and you need to fight, and we're not doing it well enough." In Perth, the Richmond Tigers became the final AFL team to register a win in 2026, downing West Coast by 11 points to snap a 12-game losing streak. Obviously, that dates back into last year. Meanwhile, a clinical second-half performance secured Geelong a 49-point victory over North Melbourne at Cardinia Park. And from May the 3rd, also from ABC, Jamara Ugle-Hagan sparks Gold Coast to win over GWS Giants as Ben Long slaps Clayton Oliver. Gold Coast has snapped a 6-match losing streak against the GWS Giants thanks to 3 second-half goals from Jamara Ugle-Hagan. Playing in his first home match for the Suns, Ugelhagen finished with 3 goals from just 6 kicks as the Suns ran out 11-17-83 to 8-15-63 winners at Carrara Stadium. Ugelhagen said it was amazing to be back firing at the top level after missing all of last season due to a spate of off-field issues, which saw him traded by the Western Bulldogs to Gold Coast for a paltry return. To get another opportunity, a second chance, I've obviously been looked after here with Dimmer, that's Damien Hardwick, of course, just grabbing me with open arms and looking after me, he told Fox Footy after the match. Ugelhagen's teammate, Daniel Rioli, described the football field as the Star Fort's happy place. It's been a long time since he's been back out here, he said. He's happy out in the footy field. This is his happy place. It's freedom for him. The match also involved a bizarre slapping incident between Suns forward Ben Long and Giants midfielder Clayton Oliver, who starred with 32 disposals and 9 clearances. After Long gave away a free kick for a sling tackle on Oliver in the fourth quarter, the ex-Demon remonstrated and then fell to the turf after exchanging jumper punches. While Oliver was on the turf, Long seemingly mocked him for flopping and put his hands on Oliver's face, sparking Oliver to get back up and tussle again. After Oliver stood up, Long slapped him in the face with his right hand, sending the Giant to the turf once again. And now we have the coaches' votes from round 8. Strange showdown split and track makes a move 5 perfect 10s. This is by staff writers at afl.com.au. Christian Petrarca has moved back to the top 5 in the race for the AFLCA Champions Player of the Year, polling for the 4th time in 5 games this season. Petrarca picked up 9 votes in Gold Coast's win over Greater Western Sydney, as his son's teammate John Noble also got 9 votes. Petrarca is now on 37 votes for the year, level in equal 4th spot with Geelong's Max Holmes, who picked up 10 in the Cats' win over North Melbourne. Collingwood's Nick Dacos, 2 votes in round 8, is on top with 50 votes, ahead of Zach Butters on 48, 0 in round 8, and Marcus Bontepelli on 41, 5 in round 8. Joining Holmes in getting a perfect 10 votes in round 8 was Fremantle's Shea Bolton, Richmond's Noah Bob Bolter, St Kilda's Rowan Marshall, and Sydney's Malcolm Roses Jr. Connor McDonald and Dan Houston shared best on ground honours in Hawthorn's draw with Collingwood, getting 8 votes each, while 3 players, Aaliyah Aaliyah, Wayne Malera and Sam Berry, got 8 votes in the showdown on Friday night, and Hugh McCluggage and Darcy Wilmot got 9 each in Brisbane's win over Essendon. Every week, the 2 senior coaches for each game give votes on a 5-4-3-2-1 basis, meaning 10 votes is the maximum a player can get in each round. The player with the most votes at the end of the home and away season will win the AFLCA Champion Player of the Year award. And the leaderboard at the moment is 50 Nick Dacos from Collingwood, 48 Zach Butters from Port, 41 Marcus Bontepelli from the Bulldogs, 37 Max Holmes from Geelong, 37 Christian Petrarca from from Gold Coast, Shai Bolton on Fremantle on 35, Luke Jackson also Fremantle on 34, Brody Grundy from Sydney on 33, John Newcombe of Hawthorn on 32, Callum Wilkie, St Kilda on 31, Max Gorn, Melbourne 31, Isaac Heaney of Sydney on 31 as well, and Kasiah Pickett of Melbourne also in that number. And that was coaches' votes round 8 from afl.com.au.
2: Back to the record on page 8. Time to ditch the Anzac Day dons. This is unattributed. Kane Corns believes the time has come for the Anzac Day game to be taken off Essendon and shared around. His opinion comes after the Bombers were smashed by Collingwood by 77 points in front of 92,000 fans at the MCG last Saturday. The traditional blockbuster has been reserved for the Bombers and Magpies, but Corns firmly believes that should now change given Essendon's shortcomings of late. I know you built it, but North Melbourne built Friday night footy and they don't play Friday night every week anymore, he said on SEN's Fireball. The Bombers are ratings kryptonite. No one watches Essendon. It's the reason why Thursday night footy was a disaster late last year, and they had to get them out of Thursday night footy. Any primetime fixture, they just haven't performed. Do you lose that right when you continually front up in primetime? No one watches you, crowds dip, and your performance isn't there. Corns suggested a 3-year spell for the Bombers on the big day, but co-host David King countered, saying legacy, history and tradition were important and that the Bombers had done a great job in building Anzac Day into the behemoth it is. He wondered why Corns had such a thirst for change. "They've won two of their past 10," Corns replied. "The game is funded by the broadcaster and it's funded by media, and if people start choosing to tune out to Essendon games, which is what's happening, unfortunately, and it's not good for them, it's not good for them in their stage of development to be in the primetime stage. Big clubs such as Hawthorn rarely featured in primetime during Sam Mitchell's early rebuilding days. And Corns also pointed out that viewers turned off Carlton when the Blues were underperforming in recent years. "You get them out," he said. "I just think Geelong v Collingwood or Sydney v Collingwood on Anzac Day. Open it up to different markets around the country with the rivalry between Sydney and Collingwood, who have played some great games over the years. Just lock that in for 3 years. Those clubs have had bad years, but not often. Just because you built it doesn't mean you get it forever. Give someone else a go." Corn said a Magpies v Swans game on Anzac Day at the MCG would have national appeal. "The ratings opportunity that would provide, but then if you want to stay in Victoria, give it to Geelong, who, you know, are going to front up and bring a crowd and perform," he said. And that came to us again from The Record, round 8, page 8, "Time to ditch the Anzac Day Dons."
0: Sportsbet drops AFL umpire Nick Foote. This was written by Stephen Drill from The Herald Sun. Sportsbet has dumped AFL umpire Nick Foote as a racing commentator just weeks after he reported Port Adelaide star Zach Butters for abuse. Foote had appeared as a racing analyst for Sportsbet, which became a key talking point in Butters' controversial case. But the AFL football boss Greg Swan had cleared Foote to be a racing commentator with the online bookmaker, saying it had no problem with his employment. Sportsbet confirmed the split on Monday. "Nick has appeared on our Get On Racing coverage in a racing-only capacity," Sportsbet said in a statement. "Following feedback, we've decided to no longer feature any serving sports administrators or officials in our programming to ensure clear separation from their official roles. We thank Nick for his work and wish him well in his umpiring career." Foote also released a statement on Monday confirming he had split with Sportsbet after it was first reported on 6PR in Perth. The AFL umpire hit the headlines when he accused Butters of saying to him, "How much are they paying you?" when disputing a free kick. Butters claimed that he said, "Why are you paying that?" in Port's match against St Kilda during Gava Round in Adelaide on April 12. The Port acting captain said he was not aware of Foote's role at Sportsbet. The AFL tribunal initially backed Foote, finding Butters guilty and sentencing him to a $1,500 fine. However, Port Adelaide challenged the ruling because one of the tribunal jury members, Jason Johnson, missed 90 seconds of the original hearing and took some of the case on a video call in his car. The Essendon Premiership star had left the case to attend a real estate inspection. Butters won his appeal on April 12, with the AFL tribunal finding there had been an error of law. Mr. Swan was asked about Foote's role with Sportsbet in the days after the Butters case. "We cleared it initially and we had no problem. Nick has umpired the last two games and we don't think his employment has anything to do with his ability to umpire," he said on April 27. AFL Umpires Association Chief Executive Rob Kerr has supported Foote's decision to make a tribunal report on Butters' alleged comments. Mr. Foote also has a podcast called Two Units with his friend Dave Stralau, where they share racing tips. The podcast website states, "In 2012, Nick relocated to Melbourne to further his career as an AFL field umpire, setting up residence a stone's throw from Chiquita Lodge at the back of the Flemington Racecourse. From here, his passion for thoroughbred racing was truly ignited, and he will be found spending the majority of his off-season in the VRC members, socialising with mates and trying to back a winner. Nick's passion for racing and form analysis has taken him from a hobbyist to an exciting career in the racing media." The Butters case was part of a turbulent period for the league's tribunal. The AFL sacked Appeals Board Chair Will Houghton, KC, after his findings in the case against St Kilda player Lance Collard, who was found to have made a homophobic slur. Mr Houghton said that it was, quote, commonplace that AFL players use, quote, racist, sexist or homophobic slurs while on the field. The AFL said last month that it rejected that assertion. And that report, written by Stephen Drill from the Herald Sun, Sportsbet drops AFL umpire Nick Foote.
1: Next from AFL.com.au, Team Whispers, next steps for Tigers young gun, Bulldogs acute injury by staff writers. We are 2 months into the season and the cream is starting to rise to the top, so who's in and who's out for round nine? With plenty of news this week as debuts are confirmed and players under fitness clouds are ruled in or out ahead of another massive round. Bulldogs forward Leigh Vandermeer is set to miss up to 7 weeks after suffering an acute hamstring injury against Fremantle on Friday night. But Connor Obudrick and Riley Garcia are a chance to face Port Adelaide this week. Vandermeer has had a horror run on the injury front with an Achilles issue hampering him over summer before he suffered a concussion early in the season. His latest injury is set to sideline him for at least 6 weeks. Leigh suffered an acute hamstring injury during an acceleration effort in the third quarter of our match against Fremantle, Bulldogs medico Chris Bell said. Scans have confirmed a moderate grade hamstring injury that will see him miss at least the next 6 games. Buderick, hamstring and Garcia knee will need to pass fitness test later this week in order to face the Power. Key forward Sam Darcy had ACL surgery last week, with the club reporting the operation went as planned. Tiger Sam Lawler's return date is still unclear, but the young gun has avoided surgery. Key defender Asava Radigalia is among a quartet of Port Adelaide players set to return from injury. Radigalia hasn't played since suffering a knee injury in round four, but it's tipped to return in state league ranks this weekend. Fellow tall backman Harrison Ram, ankle, Tom Cochran, hamstring, and Tom Anastopoulos, concussion, are all expected to return in the SANFL. It's great. It adds some depth that we've probably lacked a little bit in the front half of the year with injuries we've had, Power assistant coach Hamish Hartlett told reporters on Monday. So it's really exciting for us. Manny Liddy, groin, is potentially available next week too. So 5 guys that we feel can add value to us. And that was Team Whispers, next steps for Tigers young gun, Bulldogs acute injury, from afl.com.au.
0: Do we have time to do tips? What do you think?
3: What does it say?
0: 27 minutes, 27 seconds. Do we just end the show?
3: Yeah, just end the show.
0: Okay, no problem. That's all we have time for on Reading the Play, All Things Footy for this week. I'm Cal Krasnowski and I was joined today by Les Strong and Emma Ross. We look forward to your company again at the same time next week on Vision Australia Radio, VA Radio Digital and online, varadio.org.

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0: Reading Radio presents The Erratics by Vicki Laveau-Harvey. When Vicki Laveau-Harvey's elderly mother is hospitalised unexpectedly, Vicki and her sister travel to their parents' isolated ranch home in Alberta, Canada, to help their father. Vicki and her sister are horrified by what they discover on their arrival. For years, Vicki's mother has camouflaged her manic delusion and savage unpredictability, and over the decades has managed to shut her and her husband away from the outside world, making him a virtual prisoner in his own home. Vicki and her sister have a lot to do in a very short time. This book is read by Janice Ryan.
1: Life unravels differently. It always does. Some months later, my sister receives a phone call from the agency that has found the helpers for Dad. It is a grim winter's dusk on the coast in Vancouver where she lives, and an evening of robust snowfall and blizzard gales over the Rockies near Okotoks, where Dad is. The caller informs my sister that the helper on duty today, the big girl we like, the only one we have ever trusted, has just phoned in her resignation and informed them that she is the only person who has my father's best interests at heart, that his wife is evil and his daughters do not care, that she is with him now and not leaving, and that she will look after him from now on. He tells my sister he is unsure how to proceed. Never tell my sister you are unsure how to proceed. She hightails it to the airport and catches the last flight, jouncing around in the snow-clogged air just above the jagged rocky peaks on blasts of murderous wind. The person who phoned meets her at Calgary Airport, and they drive through eddying snow, peering through the windscreen as they navigate, very slowly, the blurry, whited-out roads where the question is not, are we there yet, but are we still on the road? All the way out to my father's place to stage an intervention. They arrive well after midnight. My sister has keys. The helper is asleep and, once roused, expresses surprise at their presence. So strongly does she believe in her mission, the defence of this darling old gentleman, so ill-served by the harpies in his life. I do not know how they arrive at a result, but in the end she packs her things and leaves. She pulls over and waits on the road near the house for some time. But she doesn't come back. My father sleeps through it all. The next morning, my father asks my sister what she is doing there. He wasn't expecting her. She explains the situation, that she can find new helpers, but that the delusional, kleptomaniac, serial killer, drug-addled, gold-digging bunch we've had are the cream of the crop. It can only get worse on that front. The only other solution is that he moved to the coast with her and her partner at first, then somewhere near them in the longer term. She sighs. She hasn't slept, and she can't see her way through this. They've spoken of this before. He hasn't wanted to consider it. He stands up from the breakfast table. "Let's go then," he says, "but I'll need to bring the cat." They pack him a bag, turn the water off so the pipes won't freeze, and ask the security company that patrols to double the number of perimeter checks. They put the cat and a blanket in her carry case. As they close the front door, Dad looks back into the great room and says, "At least I won't have to look at that damn chandelier anymore." Chapter 23. Here's the problem. You can't leave a big house in the country empty, especially if it has wide windows and is full of things easily sold on to finance an enterprising burglar's needs, the next fix, a payment on a gambling debt. Word spreads. At best, squatters move in. At worst, pot producers get wind of the opportunity and break in to set up a grow house. Before you know it, and by the time the water and electricity providers flag a huge increase in demand to the house, your abode is a humid ruin and the police are looking at you for production of an illicit substance and maybe trafficking. It is your house, your responsibility. My sister sets about finding a solution. She learns that our parents' wills are worded so trickily and have been tied in such inextricable knots around the eventual disposal of the property that it is impossible for my father to sell it on his own. My mother has stipulated that the property must go to a land trust to be protected and maintained the way it is forever, that no money must change hands during this exchange. Even though none of her wishes would hold up under legal scrutiny, we would still need to go to court to challenge them. Next best solution, we find a renter who is not a drug producer. For this to work, we need to empty the house. My sister calls to see if I will come to Canada. With a team of her friends and her partner, we will live in my father's house for however many weeks it takes to prepare and hold an estate sale, and we will rent the house empty. I say no. I am still working, but I think I would say no even if I weren't. I see things differently from my sister. She sees a challenge, a showcase for her formidable organising abilities, and perhaps, who knows, a way of dismantling and negating a past that haunts her. I just don't think I owe my parents weeks of backbreaking work and eventual danger. I have only ventured a few feet into the bomb shelter, but what I have seen has discouraged me from ever going further in. I would not send anyone in there without a hazmat suit. I tell her that I will cheer them on from a very great distance. My sister rises to the logistical occasion. With her partner and six friends, she will travel to Okotoks to sort and clean and donate what is not estate sale material and organise what is. In the meantime, her partner's brother will drive up from Medicine Hat and live in the house. It becomes obvious that for the estate sale to be a success, we need to get the word out. And for that, we need the help of some estate sale pros. My sister settles on a company called Estate Sale Pros. They charge a fee for online marketing and printing a glossy catalogue and signs and brochures, and for providing a presence on the ground on the day. For a much larger fee, they will take charge of the whole kit and caboodle, the sorting, the cleaning, the discarding, the buffing and polishing and staging. I would have gone that way myself, but my sister moves in with her team to do the prep. I call them often in the evening, prairie time, when they are exhausted and giddy from whatever they drank at dinner. These are almost all her lifelong friends, and I know all but two of them. They take turns telling me funny stories they wish I were there to share. The stories usually end with the idea that maybe you had to be there. My sister mentions that she seems to be having allergic reactions to something, her tongue tingling, her lips swelling a little, and I reiterate my warnings to stay clear of the bomb shelter and especially the barn. As it turns out, she is not suffering allergies, but the first signs of angioedema, an autoimmune condition that will almost kill her some months later, possibly precipitated by fatigue and stress, but we don't know that. I will hear later that she hardly slept for all the weeks the team worked on the house, busy all day and spending part of the night writing up lists of chores for all eight of them for the coming day. They work every day, no time off, double shifts. They sort, they toss, they cart to the tip, they make lists and separate piles of all manner of things. Two of the team, the ones I do not know, will not go the distance. They complain about the living arrangements, the food, and the chores they are assigned. They don't ferry bottles and cans to the tip, but take them to another town altogether to cash them in and keep the proceeds. When they are evicted, they pay themselves for their trouble by secreting a number of objects in their bags as a salve to the battler's resentment they feel toward the well-to-do. The Magnificent Six push bravely forward each day after this setback. My sister's brother-in-law takes on the barn. He removes toxic chemicals dating back to before the concept of toxic chemicals. He repairs mowers and refurbishes a cutter sleigh nobody knew was there and a cast iron horse head hitching post. Even though it is late in the spring and the crabapple trees have bloomed, they are snowed in twice. The second blizzard is a momentous storm. If my father had still lived there when it hit, he would have died. The electricity is cut off, so there is no heat as the furnaces won't light. The team sleeps in their outdoor gear and boots. There is no water, as the pumps for the well run on electricity. They can't flush the toilets. They cook under a tarp on a barbecue in a sheltered corner of a patio and melt snow for water to drink. They all want a shower. They can't get out. The roads are blocked for miles around. After a couple of days, when the snow melts, you can see the tiny green shoots of crocuses piercing up through the ground, looking for light, having another go at announcing spring. The roads open. The estate sale pros arrive in their SUVs to make lists for the catalogue and to take pictures. It will be 17 pages long, photos and text, inviting prospective buyers to see this home and homestead full of the most amazing antiques ever offered for sale in one estate. The text is breathless and features a number of crimes against inverted commas, very desirable grandfather clock, and some juxtapositions I would find funny if the whole business weren't breaking my heart. One reads on the first page that this is a 4,800 square foot home packed full of antique treasures and modern small appliances. And under the photo of my mother's antique dining room buffet, amazing, the caption spells it out. Attached scrollwork mirror supports, cutlery drawer, four cathedral-topped cupboard doors with matched panels of glorious burl veneer. Dating to the late 1800s, this is definitely a showpiece in any home. So far, so good. But since this is the Wild West, the author can't help but conclude, try to imagine it as a bar in a party room. My sister and the team hold a pre-sale event for family and neighbours. My parents' entire life is laid out on trestle tables, by category, with a price on every object. My cousin David buys several dozen bottles of good Bordeaux from my father's cellar, De Cru Bocayou, 1972. My former husband took my father to visit that chateau, which belonged to family friends. And I can see him in my mind's eye, loving every minute in the cellars, talking to the owners. I wish he had drunk his wine, but since he didn't, I'm glad my cousin will. The day after the pre-sale event, one of my sister's team, a big jovial man with white hair and a beard, drives into Okotoks and, looking like a Santa Claus recruited into the Hell's Angels, deposits the proceeds of the evening into my father's account under the worried and suspicious stare of the locals. The main event takes place over the following weekend, May 13th to 15th. What should be ample parking festooned in a field soon overflows as hundreds of people come to troll through the house, to snoop and haggle and to buy, following the directions in the brochure for getting to the property. Leave Calgary going south on the Deerfoot Trail toward Fort McLeod. Take the 2A turnoff to the right, towards Okotoks. At the top of the first hill, there is a radio tower on the right and a horse arena on the left. You will be turning right here, past a house with corrals and large red barn, and continuing to a T-junction. I can see it all in my mind as I read. At this point, what the prospective buyers see is what I see every time I came here. They see a parkland of clipped lawns, weeping willows with pale tendrils stirring in the breeze, and stands of conifers. What they also see, however, and what I have been lucky not to see, is a house with doors wide open, people with clipboards in matching vests, inviting them in to pick through the remains of what can only be known and understood in context, to contribute, as vultures do in the desert, to the dispersal of the vestiges of life. Chapter 24. Dad settles into a new routine on the coast at my sister's. The house is large and square, on a big flat block of land. It is a functioning bed and breakfast and was the first brick in the now impressive wall of properties owned and managed by my sister and her partner. Having my father there presents no physical problem. A couple of new handrails do the trick, and he is at home in the Rose Room, a comfortable double bed, an ensuite of hospital-grade cleanliness, and through the weeping willow branches that sweep gently across the wide window, a view to a quiet suburban street, no footpaths, clipped lawns, people walking and cycling and exercising their dogs in the early morning mist on the shiny surface of the road, sparkling like wet coal after the most recent shower. My sister says her suburb is working class. She also tells me that she considers herself working class. When I stop laughing and ask for her definition of this, she says, working class, working, having a job. Dictionary in hand, I endeavour to explain that while that may be definition number 3 or 4, the usual meaning has to do with other concepts, white collar or blue collar, propertied or landless, education or lack thereof, dependence on the sweat of your brow to put food on the table for the kids, or having a savings account, a trust fund, a safety net. I mentioned Dickens and Austen. I complicate things by bringing in the rural poor. She won't budge. I explain that by her definition, Gina Reinhart is working class. She doesn't know who that is, and I don't know who the Canadian equivalent would be. I say that if her neighbours were a working class family of four, they wouldn't have 2 cars and an RV parked in the drive. I try to make her see that we have sprung desperately from a violently aspirational upper middle class background, and that I see that as part of the greater malaise we live with. She just shakes her head and repeats, working class. So, in his new working class suburb, my relentlessly cheerful father adjusts seamlessly, goes for little walks, and drives my sister batty by asking brightly at breakfast, "So, what are we doing today?" He is always up for a car ride to the bank or to the low-rise apartment block where their furnished rental units are. My sister adapts with more difficulty to the realities of always travelling with an offsider in his 90s. She is used to moving fast and multitasking, and she runs head-on into the same equation new mothers must learn to solve. You only go as fast as the slowest member in your wagon train. She is in agony, transferring items off her list of goals to be met that day and onto tomorrow's list, weaning herself off her reliance on speedy outcomes. She idles at the curb a lot. I have foreseen this. Once my mother was safely institutionalised, not to be released, and Dad was snugly ensconced on his property with round-the-clock care, such as it was, I told my sister that anything more we could do for our father was icing on the cake. We could now walk away and not be involved in his day-to-day issues. We could leave all this to the friend who holds the power, the stranger chosen by our parents to decide upon their care as they decline. However badly we might predict that this would all play out, we could just visit Dad at Christmas. I reminded her that Dad went along with my mother in disinheriting us and removing any right we had to help him in his old age, that, most hurtfully of all, he believed everything she told him about us, even though he now holds other views. It is as a result of his own inability to act that he now barely has a connection with us and has none whatsoever with his grandchildren. I have often said all this, and most recently when she changed his documents to name her as a carer, carried out the intervention and brought him to Vancouver, I told her bluntly, "Do not do this, not unless you can carry it alone, because I am not here and I can't be here every time there is a problem. You will be alone with this, and your partner will have to deal with this, and I can see sinkholes of simmering resentment about to develop between us." But we came when the call went out for help that cold December day almost 3 years ago, and we can't really stop now. Everything I say to her, I say to myself, and I don't convince either of us. I know that neither of us can walk away from him, and that my sister's taking my father in may spell the end of her relationship with me, because she will hate me for not doing half of the hard work. I can't fix this. My father can, however. My sister and her partner are preparing for their yearly vacation in Hawaii, 2 months after Dad moves in with them. They have told him from the beginning that they will be going away for 6 weeks in late winter, and that they have rented a nice unit for him to stay in while they are away. The unit is in a third age complex called Pacific Peace, a non-profit golden years operation with assisted living and nursing home facilities. Eagles soar above the oak grove out the back. My father has a two-bedroom Timberwolf suite, bigger than the lynx or the coyote, and named for a mountain dweller never seen this close to the coast. My sister arranges for private registered nurses to be with him every waking hour and administer insulin to his diabetic cat. He walks in the manicured grounds with his companions and sits in the pergola, watching the squirrels bound across the dewy grass and up the trunks of trees. He refuses most company at his table in the dining room, only tolerating Goethe, who came to Canada from Northern Europe years ago and has an accent as weighty as her stolid self. She is a tough and reliably critical woman, given to believing the worst about everything and everyone, with some excuse, as rumour has it that she is only here under severe duress. She was a woman on the land and comes to Pacific Peace with her cat Stig, a lively farm worker himself. Stig kills various small things outside and drags them into the foyer, eliciting the ire of the director, a woman named, by heavy irony of fate, Felicity. My sister and I will decide that Goethe fills a void for Dad, the empty space reserved for a carping, deluded woman who will endlessly remind him to be wary of everyone around him. When my sister and her partner return from Hawaii, the last thing they are expecting is what Dad announces. He has decided not to return to their house, but to stay on at this very pleasant place, in his airy and spacious suite, with a view across the road to potato fields, where

trees, the eagles in the air, the coaches that take residents on scenic drives, and the coordinated pastel sofas and armchairs in the common area, the elevators, and the nice people who come to remind him when to take his meds. When I arrive 2 months later to visit, I find him contentedly talking to Goethe. Conversations that usually begin with, "Do you have any idea how much I'm worth?" I join them for meals, and Goethe brings me up to speed on what Dad eats and does not eat. She is big, protective and abrasive, her slate grey hair cut in a bob with a fringe, like the little Dutch boy who put his finger in the dike in the folktale. I look at all the pleasant women at other tables. The ratio of women to men is about 50-1. I take in their pearl earrings and their twin sets, their pastel canes and animated conversations among themselves, their still graceful gestures and the wistful gazes they sometimes slide my father's way. And I marvel at the complexities of the human heart. He chose Goethe. He looks shrewdly at me during a lull in the conversation and then asks me, "Do you know how much I'm worth?" I reply that no one does really, and he's off and running.

Janice Ryan has been reading from The Erratics by Vicky Laveau-Harvey. Published in 2018 by HarperCollins, this serialisation was produced at Reading Radio in Brisbane.

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9: Blue Shoes and Happiness by Alexander McCall Smith. This book is produced by RNIB. Read by Hilary Neville. This book was published by Isis Audiobooks in 2006.
10: I think that he must have been working late, said Mara Motsui. You should call him on the telephone and find out. Yes, just use the office phone. That is fine. Call Futi. Mama Kutsi shook her head. No, I cannot do that. I cannot change.

0: chase him. You are not chasing him, said Mara Motswe. It is not chasing a man just to speak to him on the telephone and ask him why he did not come to your house. Men cannot let women cook for them and not eat the food. Everybody understands that. This remark did not seem to help. And in the face of Mara Motswe's sudden and taciturn gloominess, Mara Motswe herself became silent. That is why I'm late this morning, Mara Motswe said suddenly. I could not sleep at all last night. There are many mosquitoes, said Mara Motswe. They do not make it easy. It had nothing to do with mosquitoes, Mara Motswe mumbled. They were sleeping last night. It was because I was thinking. I think it is all over, Ma. Nonsense, said Mara Motswe. It is not over. Men are very strange, that is all. Sometimes they forget to come to see ladies. Sometimes they forget to get married. Look at Mr. J.L.B. Mattaconi. Look at how long it took him to get round to marrying me. I cannot wait that long, said Mara Motswe. I was thinking of being engaged for 6 months at the most. She reached for a piece of paper on her desk and stared at it. Now I shall be doing this filing for the rest of my life. Mara Motswe realized that she could not allow this self-pity to continue. That would only make it worse, in her view. So she explained to Mara Motswe that she would have to seek out Futhi Radifuthi and reassure him. If she did not wish to do that, then she herself, Mara Motswe, could do it for her. Her offer was not taken up, but she repeated it, and it was reflected upon. Then the working day began. It was the day on which bills were due to be sent out, and that was always an enjoyable experience. If only there were a day on which bills were all returned, fully paid, that would be even more enjoyable. But the working world was not like that, and there were always more that went out than came in, or so it seemed. And in this sense, Mara Motswe mused, the working world reflected life, which was an adage worthy of Auntie Emang herself, even if she was not quite sure whether it was true or not. The bills all typed up and sealed in their neat white envelopes, Mara Motswe remembered that she had something that she wanted to show to Mara Motswe. Reaching into the old leather bag that she used for carrying papers and lists and the 101 other accoutrements of her daily life, she extracted the letter which Ma Tsao had handed over to her the previous day. She crossed the room and handed it to Mara Motswe. "What do you make of this?" she said. Mara Motswe unfolded the letter and laid it on the desk before her. The paper, she noted, was crumpled, which meant that somebody could have crunched it up and tossed it away. This was not a cherished letter. This was a letter which had brought only anger and fear. "So, Ma Tsao," Mara Motswe read out. "So there you are in that good job of yours. It is a good job, isn't it? You have lots of people working for you. You get your check at the end of the month. Everything is fine for you, isn't it? And for that husband of yours, too. He is very happy that you have this good job, as he can go and eat for nothing, can't he? It must be very nice to eat for nothing in this life. There are very few people who can do that, but he is one. But you see, I know that you are stealing food for him. I saw him getting fatter and fatter, and I thought, that's a man who is eating for nothing. I could tell that. Of course, you wouldn't want other people to know that. And so, you listen to me. Listen carefully, please. I will be getting in touch with you about how you can keep me from telling anybody about this. Don't worry, you'll hear from me." When she had finished reading out the letter, Mara Motswe looked up. Her earlier expression of defeat, brought on by Futhi Radifuthi's non-appearance and by her contemplation of her future, had been replaced by one of anger. "That's blackmail," she said. That's... Her outrage had got the better of her. There were no words strong enough to describe what she felt. "That's simple wickedness," supplied Mara Motswe. "Even if Ma Tsao is a thief, the writer of that letter is much worse." Mara Motswe was in strong agreement with this. "Yes, wickedness. But how are we going to find out who wrote it? It's anonymous.
1: Such letters always are, said Mara Motswe.
0: Have you got any ideas?
1: Mara Motswe had to confess that she had none. But that doesn't mean that we shall not find out, she said. I have a feeling that we are very close to that person. I don't know why I feel that, but I am sure that we know that lady.
0: A lady? Asked Mama Kutsi. How do we know it's a lady?
1: I just feel it, said Mara Motswe. That's a woman's voice.
0: Are you sure that that's not just because I was reading it? Said Mama Kutsi.
1: Mara Motswe replied with care. No, it was not just that. The voice inside the letter, was the voice of a woman. And, as she explained to Mama Kutsi, she had the feeling, vague and elusive though it might be, that she knew this woman.
0: Chapter 10.
1: You are frightened of something. That afternoon, Mara Motswe made one of her lists. She liked to do this when life seemed to be becoming complicated, which it was now, as the mere fact of listing helped to get everything into perspective. And there was more to it than that. Often the listing of a problem produced a solution, as if the act of writing down the issues gave the unconscious mind a nudge. She had heard that sleep could have the same effect. Go to sleep on a problem, Mr. J.L.B. Matacone had once advised her. And in the morning, you will have your answer. It always works. He had then proceeded to describe how he had gone to sleep wondering why a rather complicated diesel engine would not fire, and had dreamed that night of loose connections in the solenoid. And when I got to the garage that morning, he said, there it was, a very bad connection, which I replaced. The engine fired straight away. So that was what he dreamed about, thought Mara Motswe. Diesel engines, solenoids, fuel pipes. Her dreams were quite different. She often dreamed of her father, the late Obed Ramotswe, who had been such a kind man, and a loving one. A man whom everybody respected because he was such a fine judge of cattle, but also because he showed in all his actions the dignity which had been the hallmark of the Motswana of the old school. Such men knew their worth, but did not flaunt it. Such men could look anybody in the eye without flinching. Even a poor man, a man with nothing, could stand upright in the presence of those who had wealth or power. People did not know, Mara Motswe felt, just how much we had in those days. Those days when we seemed to have so little. We had so much. She thought of her father, the daddy, as she called him, every day. And when she had those dreams at night, he was there, as if he had never died, although she knew, even in the dream, that he had. One day she would join him, she knew, whatever people said about how we came to an end when we took our last breath. Some people mocked you if you said that you joined others when your time came. Well, they could laugh, those clever people, but we surely had to hope, and a life without hope of any sort was no life. It was a sky without stars, a landscape of sorrow and emptiness. If she thought that she would never again see Obed Ramotswe, then it would make her shiver with loneliness. As it was, the thought that he was watching gave a texture and continuity to her life. And there was somebody else she would see one day, she hoped. Her baby, who had died, that small child with its fingers that had grasped so tightly around hers, whose breathing was so quiet, like the sound of the breeze in the acacia trees on an almost still day. A tiny sound. She knew that her baby was with the late children in whatever place it was that the late children went. Somewhere over there, beyond the Kalahari, where the gentle white cattle allowed the children to ride upon their backs. And when the late mothers came, the children would flock to them, and they would call to them and take them in their arms. That was what she hoped, and it was a hope worth having, she felt. But this was a time for making lists, not for dreaming. And she sat at her desk and wrote down on a piece of paper, in order of their priority, the various matters which concerned her. At the top of the list she simply wrote blackmail, and under that she left a blank space. This was where ideas might be noted, and a few words were immediately scribbled in. Who could know? Then below that, there was Mr. Polapetsi. Mr. Polapetsi himself was not a problem, but Mara Motsue had been moved by his description of his wealthy uncle and his cutting out of his nephew. That was an injustice in her view, and Mara Motsue found it hard to ignore injustice. Under Mr. Polapetsi's name, she wrote, "Mean uncle. Speak to him." Then there was Mokolodi, under which was written, "Something very odd going on." And then, finally, almost as an afterthought, she wrote, "Futi Radi Futi. Could I say something to him about Ma Makutsi?" Her pencil poised at the end of the last question. She then added, "Mind own business?" Finally, Mara Motsue wrote, "Find new shoes." That was simple, or at least it sounded simple. In reality, the question of shoes could be a complicated one. She had been meaning for some time to buy herself a pair of shoes to replace the ones which she always wore to the office, and which were becoming a bit down at heel. Traditionally built people could be hard on shoes, and Mara Motsue sometimes found it difficult to get shoes which were sufficiently well constructed. She had never gone in for fashionable shoes, unlike Ma Makutsi, with her green shoes with the sky-blue linings. But she wondered now whether she should not follow her assistant's lead and choose shoes which were perhaps just slightly more elegant. It was a difficult decision to make, and it would require some thought. But Ma Makutsi might help her, and this would at least take her mind off her problems with Futi Radi Futi. She looked at her list, sighed, and let the slip of paper fall from her hand. These were difficult issues indeed, and not one of them, as far as she could see, involved a fee. The trickiest one was undoubtedly the blackmail problem. And now that she had established that Poppy was unlikely to lose her job, for which she could hardly charge very much, if anything, there was no financial reason to become further involved. There was a moral reason, of course, and that would inevitably prevail. But the setting of wrong to right often brought no financial reward. She had sighed, but it was not a sigh of desperation. She knew that there would be other cases, lucrative ones in which bills could be sent to firms that could well afford to pay. And had they not just posted a whole raft of such bills, each of which would bring in a comfortable check? And was there not an awful lot of banging and clattering going on in the garage next door, all of which meant money in the till and food on several tables? So she could afford to spend the time, if she wanted to, on these unremunerative matters, and she need not feel bad about it. She picked up the list again and looked at it. Blackmail was too difficult. She would come back to it, she knew, but for now she felt like dealing with something which was more manageable. The word Mokolodi stood out on the page. She looked at her watch. It was 3 o'clock. She had nothing to do, ignoring for the moment everything else on the list, and it would be pleasant to drive down to Mokolodi and talk to her cousin, perhaps, and see whether she could find out what was happening down there. She could take Ma Makutsi with her for company. But no, that would not be much fun, with Ma Makutsi in her current mood. She could go by herself, or, and here another possibility came to mind, she could take Mr. Polapetsi. She was keen to train him to do the occasional piece of work for the agency, as well as the work that he did for the garage. He was always interesting company, and would keep her entertained on the short drive south. "I have never been to this place," said Mr. Polapetsi. "I have heard of it, but I have never been here." They were no more than a few minutes away from the main gate of Mokolodi, with Mara Motsue at the wheel of the van and Mr. Polapetsi in the passenger seat, his arm resting on the sill of the open window as he looked with interest at the passing landscape. "I do not like wild animals very much," he continued. "I am happy for them to be there, out in the bush, but I do not like them to be too close." Mara Motsue laughed. "Most people would agree with you," she said. "There are some wild animals that I would prefer not to come across." "Lions," said Mr. Polapetsi. "I don't like to think that there are things which would like to have me for breakfast." He shuddered. Lions. Of course, they would probably go for you first, Mara Motswe, rather than me. He made the remark without thinking, almost as a joke. And then he realized that it was not in very good taste. He glanced quickly at Mara Motswe, wondering whether she had missed what he had said. She had not. Oh, she said. And why would a lion prefer to eat me rather than you, Ra? Why would that be? Mr. Polipetsi looked up at the sky. I'm sure that I'm wrong, he said. I thought that they might eat you first because... He was about to say that it was because he would be able to run faster than Mara Motswe. But he realized that the reason that he would be able to run faster was because she was too large to run fast, and that she would think that he was commenting on her size, which was the real reason for his original remark. Of course, any lion would prefer Mara Motswe, in the same way as any customer in a butcher's shop would prefer a tasty rump steak to a scrap of lean meat. But he could not say that either, and so he was silent. Because I'm traditionally built? Prompted Mara Motswe. Mr. Polipetsi raised his hands in a defensive gesture. I did not say that, Ma, he protested. I did not. Mara Motswe smiled at him reassuringly. I know you didn't, Ra, she said. Don't worry, I don't mind. I've been thinking, you know, and I've decided that I might go on a diet. They had now arrived at the Mokolodi Gate, where stone-built rendezvous guarded the entrance to the camp. This gave Mr. Polipetsi the respite he needed. There need be no further talk of lions or diets now that they had people to talk to. But he would not put to the back of his mind the extraordinary news which Mara Motswe had so casually imparted to him, and which he would breathlessly pass on to Mama Kutsi the moment he saw her. It was news of the very greatest import. If Mara Motswe, stern and articulate defender of the rights of the fuller figured as she was, could contemplate going on a diet, then what would happen to the ranks of the traditionally built? They would be thinned, he decided. Mara Motswe had told Mr. Polipetsi that there was something brewing at Mokolodi. She could not be more specific than that, as that was all she knew, and she wondered whether, as a man, he would understand. It seemed to her that men were often unaware of an atmosphere, and could assume that all was well when it very clearly was not. This was not the case with all men. There were some who were extremely intuitive in their approach, but many men, alas, were not. Men were interested in hard facts, and sometimes hard facts were simply not available, and one had to make do with feelings. Mr. Polipetsi looked puzzled. So what do you want me to do? He asked. Why are we here? Mara Motswe was patient. Private detection is all about soaking things up, she said. You speak to people. You walk around with your eyes wide open. You get a feel for what's happening. And then you draw your conclusions. But I don't know what I'm meant to be reaching conclusions about, protested Mr. Polipetsi. Just see what you feel, said Mara Motswe. I'm going to talk to a relative of mine. You just walk about the place as if you're a visitor. Have a cup of tea. Look at the animals. See if you feel anything. Mr. Polipetsi still looked doubtful, but he was beginning to be intrigued by the assignment. It was rather like being a spy, he thought, and that was something of a challenge. When he was a boy, he had played at being a spy, and had positioned himself beneath a neighbor's window and listened to the conversation within. He had noted down what was said. The conversation had mostly been about a wedding which was going to take place the following week. And he was in the middle of writing when a woman came out of the house and shouted at him. Then she had hit him with a broom, and he had run away and hidden in a small cluster of pawpaw trees. How strange it was, he thought, that here he was now doing what he had done as a boy, although he could not see himself crouching beneath a window. If Mara Motswe expected him to do that, then she would have to think again. She could crouch under windows herself, but he would certainly not do that, even for her. Mara Motsui's relative, the nephew, by a second marriage, of her senior uncle, was the supervisor of the workshop. Leaving Mr. Polipetsi in the parking place, where he stood, rather awkwardly, wondering what to do, she made her way down the track that led to the workshops. This track took her past a small number of staff houses, shady buildings finished in warm earth, with comfortable windows of the traditional type. Eyes for the building, thought Mara Motsui. Eyes that made the buildings look human, which is how buildings should look. And then, at the bottom of the track, close to the stables, was the workshop, a rambling set of buildings around a courtyard. With its grease and its working litter, an old tractor, engine parts, the metal bars of an animal cage awaiting welding, it had some of the feel of Clockwang Road speedy motors, the sort of place in which one might expect the wife of a mechanic to feel at home. And Mara Motsui did. Had Mr. J.L.B. Matacone himself strolled out of a doorway, wiping his hands on a piece of lint, she would not have been surprised. Instead of him, though, it was her relative, looking at her in surprise and breaking into a broad grin. They exchanged family news, standing there in the courtyard. Was his father well? No, but he was still cheerful, and spent a lot of his time talking about the old days. He had talked about Obed Ramotswe recently, and still missed his advice on cattle. Mara Motsui lowered her eyes. There was nobody who knew more about cattle than her late father, and it touched her that this knowledge should still be talked about. Wise men are remembered. They always are. And what was she doing? Was it true that she had a detective agency, of all things? And that husband of hers? He was a good man, as everybody knew. There was a local man whose car had broken down in Haberone, and who had been helped by Mr. J.L.B. Matacone, who had seen this man standing in despair beside that car, and who had stopped and towed him back to the garage, where he had fixed the car, for nothing. That had been talked about. So the conversation continued, until Mara Motsui, hot under the slanting afternoon sun, had mopped her brow and had been invited inside for a mug of tea. It was the wrong sort of tea, of course, but it was still welcome, even if it did cause a slight fluttering of the heart, which ordinary tea or coffee always did to her. "Why have you come out here?" the relative asked. "I heard that you were here the other day. I was in town. I did not see you." "I was collecting a part for Mr. J.L.B. Matacone," she explained. "Neil had found it for him. But I didn't manage to speak to anybody, so I thought I would come back and say hello." The relative nodded. "You are always welcome," he said. "We like to see people out here." There was a silence. Mara Motsui picked up the mug of tea he had prepared and took a sip. "Is everything going well here?" she asked. It was an innocent-seeming question, but one which was asked with an ulterior motive, and it did not sound innocent to her. The relative looked at her. "Going well? I suppose so." Mara Motsui waited for him to say something else, but he did not. She saw, though, that he was frowning. People did not normally frown when they said that something was going well. "You look unhappy," she said. This remark seemed to take the relative by surprise. "You noticed," he said. Mara Motsui tapped the table with a finger. "That is what I am paid to do," she said. "I am paid to notice things. Even when I am off duty, I notice things. And I can tell that there's something uncomfortable going on here. I can tell." "What can you tell, Mara Motsui?" said the relative. Mara Motsui patiently explained to him about atmospheres and about how one could always tell when people were frightened. It showed in their eyes, she said. Fear always showed in the eyes. The relative listened. He looked away as she spoke, as people will do when they did not wish their eyes to be seen. This confirmed her impression. "You yourself are frightened of something," she coaxed, her voice low. "I can tell." The relative glanced back at her. His look was a pleading one. He rose to his feet and closed the door. There was only one small window in the room, a small rectangle of sky, and they were immediately enveloped in gloom. It was slightly cold, too, as the floor of the room was of uncovered concrete, and the warming sunlight which had slanted in through the door was now excluded. In the background, against one of the walls, a tap that ran into a dirty basin dripped water. Mara Motsue had suspected it, but had put the thought to the back of her mind. Now, to her dismay, the possibility returned, and it chilled her. She could cope with anything. She understood very well what people were capable of, how cruel they could be, how perverse in their selfishness, how ruthless. She could cope with all that, and with all the general misfortunes of life. She was not afraid of human wickedness, which was usually tawdry and banal, something to be pitied. But there was one thing, one dark thing, which frightened her, no matter how much she saw it for what it was. That thing, she now felt, might be present here, and it might explain why people were frightened. She reached out and took her relative's hand. And at that moment she knew that she had been right. His hand was shaking. "You must tell me, Ra," she whispered. "You must tell me what it is that is frightening you. Who has done it? Who has put a curse on this place?" His eyes were wide. "There is no curse," he said, his voice low. "There is no curse, yet."
0: "Yet?"
1: "No, not yet." Mara Motsue digested this information in silence. She was convinced that behind this there would be some scruffy witch doctor somewhere, a traditional healer perhaps, who had found the profits of healing too small and had taken to the selling of charms and potions. It was a bit like a lion turning man-eater. An old lion, or an injured one, would discover that he could no longer run down his usual prey and turn to those slower, two-legged creatures for easier pickings. It was easy for a healer to be tempted. "Here's something to make you strong. Here's something to deal with your enemies." Of course, there was much less of that sort of thing than there used to be, but it still existed, and its effects could be potent. If you heard that somebody had put a curse on you, then however much you might claim not to believe in all that mumbo-jumbo, you would still feel uneasy. This was because there was always a part of the human mind that was prepared to entertain such notions, particularly at night, in the world of shadows, when there were sounds that one could not understand, and when each one of us was in some sense alone. Some people found this intolerable and succumbed, as if life itself simply gave out in the face of such evil. And when this happened, it served only to strengthen the belief of some that such things worked. She looked at the relative and saw his terror. She put her arms around him and whispered something. He looked at her, hesitated, and then whispered something in return. Mara Motsue listened.

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8: 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And yet the Bible said your internal spiritual eyes are blind.
7: One day, as Jesus was traveling with his disciples, they encountered a man born blind. The disciples asked Jesus a common question for their day and culture. Whose sin caused this man's blindness? Jesus responded with culture-challenging and life-changing words. Today on Leading the Way, Dr. Youssef continues his series, Encountering Christ. You'll step into a real-life moment when the love and power of Jesus met someone in their pain and suffering. And Jesus' words, reflecting the Father's heart, may offer you relief from the pain you've experienced or are suffering right now. Here's Dr. Youssef.
8: Not long ago, I read a story about George Shearing. Now, for those of you who do not know the name, George Shearing was a very prominent British-American jazz pianist. He was born blind. And often, whenever he crosses a busy intersection in New York City with big dark glasses and white cane, he could always count on somebody who come along and take him by the hand and help him cross the road. But one time, while he was waiting to cross a very busy intersection at the rush hour in New York City, somebody tapped him on the shoulder. He said, "Excuse me, sir, I'm blind. Can you help me across the street?" And George reached out and felt for his arm and grabbed him by the arm. He said, "Absolutely, yes." And he kind of perked his ear and tried to decipher when the traffic had subsided. And then he said, "Okay, let's go." And they both crossed that busy intersection. Now, George, of course, can hear horn honking and yelling and screaming, but he didn't know it was for him or not. He kept crossing anyway. Once he crossed on the other side, the man thanked him for his help, did not know who he was, did not know that he was blind, and went on his way. A few days later, George Shearing was sharing this with his close friends on the band, and he told them what happened. And they were flabbergasted. They said, George, why did you do such a dangerous thing? Why did you do that? You endangered both of your lives. George said, you know, I just could not resist the irony of it all. You know, that blind leading the blind thing? I just couldn't resist it. And then he continued, he said, you know, that was the biggest thrill of my life. It might have been the biggest thrill for Joy Shearing, but it sure endangered their lives. But sadly today, in every aspect of life, we're seeing this happening over and over again. So many blind are leading the blind in every aspect of life. And yet the Word of God tells us very clearly, without equivocation, that every human being that is born, every one of us, were born spiritually blind. Every one of us. You know, when a baby is born, parents always, you know, count the toes and the fingers and make sure the baby is okay. But the one thing they can be sure about is that baby is born with an internal set of eyes, as C.S. Lewis calls them, the spiritual eyes. You know, there's an axiom that is often used, sometimes glibly, sometimes accurately, and it goes like this. Seeing is believing, right? And yet Jesus disproves this axiom. He turns this axiom on its head, and he is saying, believing is seeing. When you come and you put your faith in Jesus Christ as your only Savior and Lord, He opened those internal set of eyes. He opened those blind spiritual eyes, and so you're able to see things with clarity. In opening the eye of the man was born blind in the Gospel of John chapter 9, Jesus was trying to answer one of the oldest and the most pressing question that has ever been asked by all of humanity. All of us at some point or another in our lives have asked that question. What is that question? The question is simply this. Why would an all-loving and all-powerful God allow people to suffer? It is a question that is used by the enemy of your soul in order to keep you away from coming to the God who loves you so dearly. And the reason I'm telling you this is because I know I fell for that question. I believed Satan's question to me. And I spent the worst 18 months of my life away and running away from God because I believed that question. How can a loving God allow this? There's no easy answer to this question. But while there's no easy answers, yet, if Jesus is saying anything to us about this incredible act of opening the eyes of the man who was born blind, He is saying to us the following. Listen carefully. He is saying that God has an eternal purpose even in your unexplainable suffering. That God has a longer view of life even in the painful events of your life. That God has a wide angle lens when it comes to the difficult circumstances in your life. That God has a higher aim, especially in those inexplicable situations. And that is why, when the disciples asked Jesus, when they saw this man blind, and they said, who sinned? Did this man sin or did his parents sin as a result of which he now is born blind? Now, Jesus did not avoid the question. There's one thing about the Lord. He never skirted the tough questions. You see, in the Jewish culture of that day, they believed that all of suffering is a result of personal sin. Watch carefully what Jesus did not say. You say, how can he listen to something he did not say? I'm going to tell you what he did not say. Watch what he did not say. Jesus did not say, boys, you are wrong about this. Oh, boys, you are all wet on this one. No, but rather, he answered the specific question for that specific situation. And he says, in this particular case, neither he nor his parents have sinned, so that he was born blind. What is Jesus saying? Listen carefully. Jesus is saying that there is not always a connection between sin and suffering. It is not that simple. Why? Because as a result of Adam's sin in the garden, we now inherited that sin, and therefore we live in a fallen world. We live in an imperfect world. We live in a fragmented world. And many times, sin and sinners appear to be going unpunished, while some others who suffer unjustly. And you want to talk about suffering unjustly. Right at this very moment, as we sit in this beautiful sanctuary, there are 100 million Christian believers around the world who are being persecuted for their faith in Jesus Christ in the 21st century. See, today the world is shaking on its axis. The world, which was created flawlessly, justly, perfectly, is now dysfunctional. This planet is filled with misery and natural disasters and diseases and sin and death. But God did not create it that way. Sin corrupted it. Sin deformed it. Sin sullied it. And the Bible makes it very clear that all of humanity has been affected by that sin. Every one of us have been born with that sin. Someone said, when you look at the most beautiful person and the strongest athlete of all, you are looking at the ruins of Adam. The finest in physical and mental and emotional specimen in the whole world is second best to humanity as God created it. Our bodies were designed to function perfectly. They don't. Our emotions were created to give us joy. Now they become source of pain. But Jesus makes it very clear. Verse 3 of chapter 9, the Gospel of John 9:3. He's saying suffering is not always directly traceable to a personal sin. But Jesus uses the opportunity of opening the eyes of this man born blind to teach us the most important lesson of life. What is it? Here it is. We are all born with spiritual blindness. And you may be the most beautiful woman in the world. You may be the strongest athlete in the world. You may be the most intellectual genius in the whole world. And yet the Bible said your internal spiritual eyes are blind. We're born with those blindness. You're spiritually blind until Jesus comes in and opens those spiritual eyes. And you begin to see everything and see reality. This is the very reason why Jesus left heaven and came to earth, died on a cross, and rose again, so that he may open the spiritual eyes of everyone who would come to him and ask him, will you come to him today? Will you come to him today? Will you come to him and be assured of eternity? He promised that when you do come to him, he'll never reject you. He'll never reject you. Blindness is not always a physical blindness. In fact, real blindness is the spiritual blindness, not the physical one. Fanny Crosby was blind from her babyhood as a result of an accident, and yet she wrote tens and tens of tens of wonderful hymns of the faith, which we sing in this very place. Just think about this. Blessed assurance, Jesus is mine. Oh, what a foretaste of glory divine. Isn't that incredible? When she was 8 years old, she wrote a rhyme that went something like this. Let me read it so I don't mess it up. Oh, what a happy child I am. Although I cannot see, I am resolved that in this world, contented I will be. How many blessings I enjoy that other people don't. to weep and sigh because I'm blind, I cannot, and I won't. I could have 20/20 vision and live 100 years, and I couldn't write that stuff. You see, Fanny Crosby lived to be 94, and she lived the most joyful life. And she blessed millions of people with her songs, despite of her difficulties. She impacted millions of people. Why? Because her spiritual eyes were open. And that's really what mattered. And here today we see this man who was born blind, whose eyes were opened by Jesus in order to teach every one of us a greater spiritual lesson. A lesson is of vital importance in life. What is that lesson? That Jesus alone can open the spiritual eyes. He and He alone can deliver you from spiritual blindness. That Jesus alone can open your internal set of eyes. Jesus alone can reveal to you the danger of remaining in your deadly condition. And when your spiritual eyes are open and you turn to Him for forgiveness and for healing, you will never, ever look back for all the money in the world. Only then will you discover that you have received the greatest miracle of all. Only then will you discover that you have received the living water that truly satisfies your inner being, that you have become born again of the Spirit of God and fulfilled in Him alone, that your spiritual eyes have become wide open and see what you could not see before. That you know God not only as your Savior, as your Lord, but as your friend and your companion, not only in this life, but for all of eternity. And when you know God, even the human limitations, even the sufferings, even the difficult situations, even the painful things that you can't even explain, even your inexplicable circumstances can be used of God for your good and for His glory. In opening the eyes of the blind, the man born blind, Jesus was giving us a practical parable. Now, He told a lot of parables, lots of stories, but this is a practical one. This is one you can see with your eyes, not just hear with your ears, in order to show us a deeper meaning than just the physical seeing. Let me explain what I mean. What symbol did the Lord use to open the eyes of this man? Mud, clay. You see, in the book of Genesis, when God created the first man, He created him from the clay of the earth. And when He recreates us, spiritually speaking, He used mud. In fact, clay is a symbol that is used in the Scripture over and over and over again. Jeremiah tells us that God is the potter and we are the clay. He indeed is molding us and He's shaping us in what He wants us to be. The Apostle Paul speaks of the believer's body as a pot of clay. You see, a pot of clay is weak. A pot of clay is fragile. But he said inside of the believer, there is a priceless treasure. There's something that you cannot put a price on. That's the Holy Spirit of God who comes and dwells in us. And when Jesus smeared the eyes of this man born blind, He was saying to every one of us, something has blinded this man. Something has blinded you. Something has blinded me at birth. Something that closed our eyes. What is that something? The Bible calls that something with which we are born, sin. Because by nature, all of humanity born blind. We are spiritually blind in this fallen nature. But listen, this man faced opposition. The religious people opposed him. The clergy of the church wanted to throw him out. His family were embarrassed by the whole thing, didn't know what to say. The neighbors did not know what to believe. When the Pharisees kept on interrogating him, first he said, this man mud on my eyes and I washed and I can see. I don't know much about him. But then they kept on haranguing him. They kept on pressing him. And so the second time they come in and he said, well, he must be a prophet. Because no one can just do this. And then they harangued him again a third time and said, don't confuse me with your religious mumbo-jumbo. All I know is that I was blind, but now I see. And that's a rough translation, but you get the meaning. See, these Pharisees cared more about the little personal rules and rituals than a man who was born blind, now he sees. But they admitted that only God can open the blind eyes. And in fact, they should have known it from their Bible. The Bible said in the book of Isaiah, chapter 29, 18, 35, 5, and 42, 7, that when the Messiah comes, he is the one who will open the eyes of the blind. But they were too prideful to admit it. Some of you may be full of pride. You don't want to admit. You don't want to come to Jesus. He said, I can help myself. How can a man dying 2,000 years ago save me? That's the only way. In fact, this simple truth gave this humble man, this uneducated man, the upper hand over these educated clergy. It did. He said, you are admitting your ignorance of who Jesus is, and yet he did what only God could do? I hope you're seeing the irony here. This is far greater irony than Joe Shearing crossing the street with a blind man. First, he knew that this man opened his eyes, called Jesus. Secondly, he grew in faith and he called him a prophet. Then he grew in faith a little bit more, and then he called me, he must be from God. And then finally, when he really knew who Jesus was, he bowed down and worshiped him. And he said, Lord, Lord. The question is, wherever you are on this scale, wherever you are on that spectrum, whether you are just know Jesus as Jesus, you may be admiring him, you say, I want to emulate him, or you may know him as a prophet, you may know him even as Son of God, or you may know of him as God in human flesh even. But if you really want to know him as the Savior of your soul, the Lord of your life, the Messiah, the Redeemer, the Deliverer. Jesus here said, I am the light of the world. And beloved, any person that you know who's a Christian was spiritually blind at some point. And all of us who know Jesus came from darkness to him, the light of the world. And whether we came to him out of the darkness of addiction and pain and wanted to be delivered, whether we came to him from the darkness of difficulty and hardship of life and confessing that we cannot face life alone, whether as some of us who have come to him through the darkness of longing for contentment and real peace in life that only Jesus could give us, some of us have come to him from the darkness of a total failure of not being able to help ourselves. Each of us came to him from a certain darkness to the light of the world, Jesus. And today, whatever darkness you're in, the light of the world wants you to come. Some of you are dragging your feet. Some of you are fighting. Some of you are resisting. And yet Jesus is ready to break through the darkness in your life. Break through all the questioning and all the barriers that you're placing on yourself. And to answer you, will you come to him? The Lord Jesus, I confess that I'm a sinner and I desperately need your grace and mercy and forgiveness. You died on the cross to pay for the wages of my sins. I come to you. Open my spiritual eyes and help me to see that I might know you in the fullness of your power. In Jesus' name, amen.
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0: 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Hey, the Leading the Way team also wanted to take a moment to share how much this radio station is appreciated. 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You may not realize it, but it takes a dedicated staff, many you never hear or see, not only to bring Leading the Way, but also news, weather, traffic, local events, and most importantly, minister effectively to the unique needs of your community. 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

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I'm Kate Cooper. Today's programme includes items on the Middle East crisis and the war in Ukraine. We begin with an article from Agence France-Presse in Paris. It's titled, Jailed Iranian Nobel Prize Winner Narges Mohammadi Between Life and Death. The jailed Iranian Nobel Peace Prize winner, Narges Mohammadi, is fighting for her life after being hospitalised under guard for the last 5 days with a heart condition, her supporters have said. We are not just fighting for the freedom of Narges, we are fighting so that her heart continues to beat, said her Paris-based lawyer Shirin Ardekani at a news conference of her supporters, adding that the 2023 laureate was now between life and death. Jonathan Dare of the Paris-based press freedom group Reporters Without Borders, RSF, which is also part of her support committee, said, "This is the first time we are saying that she is between life and death, that there is a risk of death. We must act before it is too late." Mohammadi, aged 54, who has spent much of the past 2 decades in and out of prison for her activism, was arrested most recently in December after denouncing the Islamic Republic at a funeral for a lawyer. Already suffering from a heart condition, she had 2 suspected heart attacks on the 24th of March and 1st of May in prison in Zanjan in northern Iran, according to her supporters. After the most recent incident,

She was rushed to hospital for treatment, but remains under constant guard, Ardakhani said, adding that Mohammadi was experiencing an unprecedented degradation of her health. We have never been so afraid for Nargis's life. She could leave us at any moment. Mohammadi has lost 20 kilograms or 44 pounds in prison, has difficulty speaking, and was unrecognizable from before her latest arrest. Her supporters want Mohammadi to be transferred to Tehran for treatment by her personal medical team, but there has been no sign of her being moved from Zanjan. Mohammadi's twin teenage children and husband live in Paris, and Ardakhani urged the French Foreign Ministry and President Emmanuel Macron to take a tougher line on her case. We are expecting Macron to take a strong position. I don't think this is something excessive, she said. And that article was titled, Jailed Iranian Nobel Prize Winner Nargis Mohammadi Between Life and Death. Staying with Iran, and an article by Stephanie Glinsky titled, A Veneer of Normality Has Returned to Tehran, But Fears for the Future Are Rife. From economic woes to concerns that war could break out again at any moment, underlying worries run deep. In the weeks since the fragile ceasefire with the US and Israel took hold, life in Tehran has, on the surface at least, largely returned to something like pre-war normality. Many security checkpoints have been taken down, coffee shops are bustling, parks are full of people gathering for picnics, musicians are playing again in the streets, highways are jammed with traffic, and the metro, free to use since the war, runs packed. But underlying worries run deep, and many Iranians fear the war could return at any moment. The uncertainty was underlined on Monday when the United States and Iran launched fresh attacks in the Gulf as the two sides continue the blockade of the Strait of Hormuz. The war's economic toll has been severe too. Many people have lost their jobs and inflation is surging. The International Monetary Fund estimates it could reach 70% this year. Sarah, aged 24, lost her job teaching art at an after-school centre when it shut down at the start of the war on 28 February. She has had no income since, no severance pay, and has little to fall back on. Online job platforms, still accessible through Iran's restricted local network despite the wider internet shutdown, are flooded with people looking for work, and Sarah knows that as a teacher, her prospects are slim. Schools have moved to online classes, and after-school centres remain closed for now. I spend my free time with friends or on the phone with my boyfriend in Canada, she said, but she admitted that both the prospects of renewed war and inflation worried her. Across Tehran, many are cutting back or are opting for free activities instead. Parks are crowded with people playing games and exercising, while restaurants are noticeably quieter. Larger bazaars are busy with people buying essentials or trying to earn a living. Many vendors in the market had to shut down because of economic difficulties. The situation is very unstable, said Sina, aged 25, a jewellery maker in the city's Grand Bazaar. For some, work has resumed, at least in part. Mohammad Reza, aged 32, a high school Arabic teacher who also works at a private university prep institute, said that since the ceasefire, he was back to teaching online. My students are happy to be in class again, even the ones who were never particularly interested, he said. The war has been exhausting for them, and they genuinely want to be together, even if it's just in front of a screen. Alongside food and medicine, tuition fees at the private institute where he teaches have risen. Families are still willing to invest in their children's education, but it's not easy, he said. Political repression continues. More than 20 people have been executed on national security-related charges since late February, many in connection with the January protests. The United Nations High Commissioner for Human Rights, Volker Türk, said he was appalled that on top of the already severe impacts of the conflict, the rights of the Iranian people continue to be stripped from them. The head of Iran's judiciary, Gholam Hossein Mohseni Ejai, has defended the executions,
saying authorities would not neglect the legal punishment of criminals whose hands are smeared with the blood of our people. End of quote. On the streets of Tehran, however, the executions are rarely discussed. Everyone's tired and exhausted from the war, said one woman who spoke on condition of anonymity. Most people are worried about their incomes and the economy. We know about the executions, but there are no protests, nothing. We're just trying to live our lives. Sarah, who took part in the Woman Life Freedom demonstrations in 2022, said the war had shifted her perspective and that she was now taking part in anti-United States protests. I've always been critical of my government, she said, but since the bombings and destruction, I've realised who our real enemies are, and we have to resist them. Tensions between Iran and the United States remain high. Negotiations have stalled, and Washington's recently announced Project Freedom, intended to escort stranded cargo ships through the Strait of Hormuz, risks further escalation. On Engelab Street, one of Tehran's main thoroughfares, none of this is visible. Jammed with traffic, home to bookshops, cafes, restaurants, and the city's largest university, people are strolling past shop windows and catching up with friends. Ali, aged 38, who works at one of the bookshops, said the transformation from deserted streets at the height of the war to something resembling normal life, again, has been overwhelming. I don't think the ceasefire will collapse, he said, perhaps trying to convince himself. There will be no more war. And that article was titled, A Veneer of Normality Has Returned to Tehran, But Fears for the Future Are Rife. The next article comes from Julian Borger in Jerusalem. It's titled, Ex-US Spy for Israel Calls for Gaza Ethnic Cleansing as He Seeks Knesset Seat. Jonathan Pollard, who served 30 years for selling United States military secrets, advocates forcible removal of Palestinians. Jonathan Pollard, a former United States Navy intelligence analyst, jailed for 30 years for spying for Israel, has said that he will stand for election to the Knesset this year on a platform of ethnic cleansing. Speaking to Channel 13 television, Pollard said, I personally prefer the forcible removal of all current residents of Gaza and the annexation of Gaza and its repopulation by us. Pollard said he decided to enter politics because of the 7 October 2023 Hamas attack on southern Israeli communities that killed nearly 1,200 people and triggered the Gaza war. He blamed the Israeli government for failure to prevent the attack or intervene quickly after it began. Until then, I thought that the abandonment and betrayal I experienced from the government was an exception and not the rule. But after October 7, I realised that I was not an exception, he said. Pollard was released on parole at the age of 61 from United States prison in 2015, after serving 30 years for selling military secrets to Israel for money. He and his wife, Ann Henderson, were arrested in 1985 after Pollard passed a huge volume of classified documents to Israeli intelligence, enough to fill a 10-foot-by-6-foot-by-6-foot room by Pollard's own calculation. In return, he received cash and jewels. Marion Bowman, a Pentagon lawyer who assessed the damage to United States national security by Pollard's espionage, told NBC News in 2014 the spy had been motivated by money as much as by allegiance to Israel, and alleged he had provided highly classified materials to two other countries. He pleaded guilty in 1986 in hopes of avoiding a life sentence, but in 1987 the plea agreement was rejected by a federal judge. He was championed during his imprisonment by the Israeli Prime Minister Benjamin Netanyahu and was awarded Israeli citizenship while in jail. The terms of Pollard's parole did not allow him to leave the United States for 5 years, but he emigrated to Israel in 2020 after his parole term was over and received a hero's welcome from Netanyahu. Despite Netanyahu's past support for him, Pollard has become a fierce critic of the Prime Minister. In his television interview, he said Israel was not winning the war it had been fighting since 2023 and called for new leadership with a clearer and sharper policy.
According to Channel 13, Pollard will enter politics as part of a new party formed with Nissim Luk, whose 22-year-old daughter Shani was murdered in the 7 October attack while she was attending a music festival near the Gaza border. Despite his bitter criticisms over the security failures that made Israel vulnerable to attack, Pollard said that if Netanyahu comes out of the coming elections, expected in October this year, still in command of a governing coalition, then we will have to support him. Quote. And that article was titled, Ex-US Spy for Israel Calls for Gaza Ethnic Cleansing as He Seeks Knesset Seat. On Vision Australia Radio, you're listening to selected readings from The Guardian International, taken from the website theguardian.com. Next, the Ukraine war briefing from Guardian staff and agencies. This one is titled, Death Toll from Strikes Across Ukraine Rises to 27, Russia Shunned at Venice Biennale. The death toll from Russian attacks throughout eastern Ukraine rose to at least 27 people on Tuesday in one of the worst round of strikes so far this year. The deadly strikes came just hours before the deadline for a proposal from Kyiv for an open-ended ceasefire to begin at midnight. Ukrainian Foreign Minister Andriy Sybiha, writing in English on X, said, "With mere hours until Ukraine's ceasefire proposal comes into force, Russia shows no signs of preparing to end hostilities. On the contrary, Moscow intensifies terror." In the southeastern city of Zaporizhia, an attack by aerial bombs and drones killed at least 12 people, regional governor Ivan Fedorov said on Telegram. Three aerial bombs dropped on the frontline city of Kramatorsk killed 6 people, prosecutors in eastern Donetsk region said on Telegram. In Dnipro, in southeastern Ukraine, a Russian attack killed 4, while a Russian overnight strike on the gas production facilities in the Poltava region killed 5 people, including one person in the neighbouring Kharkiv region. Russia announced a ceasefire for 8 to 9 May to coincide with commemorations of the Soviet Union's victory over Nazi Germany in the Second World War and a military parade in Moscow's Red Square. Ukraine, in response, announced a proposal for an open-ended ceasefire starting at midnight on Wednesday, urging Russia to reciprocate. Meanwhile, a Ukrainian drone attack in Russian-occupied Crimea killed 5 civilians, the region's Moscow-installed authorities said on Wednesday. Unfortunately, as a result of the enemy UAV strike on Zhankoy, there are civilian casualties. 5 people have been killed, said Sergei Aksyonov, the region's head. The Venice Biennale has begun previewing its 61st edition, just days after the contemporary art show's jury resigned over the participation of Israel and Russia. The Russian pavilion will only be open to visitors during previews that run through Friday and will not be open to the public after the Biennale opens for a 6-month run on Saturday. The pavilion has organised a series of performers for this week and had an open bar upstairs near a flowering tree. Curators were not available for interviews. Russia's opening cost the Biennale 2 million euros, or $2.3 million, in European Union funding over 3 years. The Biennale has defended the decision, saying that any country with relations with Italy was free to open a pavilion, a position that has put it at odds with the government in Rome. Ukrainian artist Zhanna Kadriova created the Origami Deer to take the place of a nuclear-capable Soviet fighter jet that had long stood in a park in Pokrovsk in the Donbas region of Ukraine. Curators of the Ukrainian pavilion, its third since Russia's 2022 full-scale invasion, evacuated the statue from the park in 2024, with the front line just 5 kilometres away. Co-curator Ksenia Malik fiercely opposed the Biennale's decision to allow Russia to open its pavilion, calling it a false attempt to stay neutral. "You can't stay neutral in these times. You can't be neutral when people are dying every day because of Russians," Malik said. US Secretary of State Marco Rubio spoke by telephone on Tuesday with Russian Foreign Minister Sergei Lavrov, according to the State Department. The two, who spoke at Lavrov's request, discussed the US-Russia relationship,
the Russia-Ukraine war and Iran, a State Department spokesperson said. Separately, the United States State Department approved the potential sale of Joint Direct Attack Munitions, extended range, and related equipment to Ukraine for $373.6 million, it said in a statement on Tuesday. The principal contractor will be Boeing Company, the State Department added. Two drones suspected of violating Finnish airspace at the weekend likely came from Ukraine, which is at war with Finland's neighbour Russia, the Nordic nation's border guard said on Tuesday. The drones entered Finland's airspace from the south and flew towards the northeast into Russian territory, but where they ended up was unknown, the border guard said. The suspected airspace violations took place in the eastern Gulf of Finland, near Finland's 1,340-kilometre border with Russia. And that article was titled, Ukraine War Briefing, Death Toll from Strikes Across Ukraine Rises to 27, Russia Shunned at Venice Biennale. Staying with the US-Israel war on Iran, another article from Guardian staff and agencies titled, Trump Puts Project Freedom on Hold, Saying He Hopes to Finalize a Deal with Iran. Donald Trump has announced that he is pausing Project Freedom, the United States' effort to guide stranded vessels out of the Strait of Hormuz, so that he can finalize a deal with Iran, but added that his blockade of Iranian ports would remain in place. Trump announced the decision in a social media post, saying he was pausing the effort for a short period to give space for U.S. efforts to finalize a settlement with Iran to end the war. Trump said he was making the move based on the request of Pakistan and other countries, the tremendous military success that we have had during the campaign against the country of Iran, and additionally, the fact that great progress has been made toward a complete and final agreement with representatives of Iran. End of quote. The announcement came after military leaders and United States Secretary of State Marco Rubio insisted a ceasefire in the Middle East was still holding, and that while the conflict is not resolved, the initial major United States military operation against Iran has concluded. The operation is over. Epic fury, as the president notified Congress, we're done with that stage of it, Rubio said. Rubio told the White House press briefing Tuesday that for peace to be achieved, Iran must agree to Trump's demands on its nuclear program and also agree to reopen the Strait of Hormuz, a vital waterway for global energy. He spoke as the United Arab Emirates said it came under attack from Iranian drones and missiles for a second day. We would prefer the path of peace, Rubio said. He also expressed hope that during the expected visit to China by Iranian Foreign Minister Abbas Araghchi on Wednesday, Beijing would reiterate to Tehran the need to release its chokehold on the strait. It is in China's interest that Iran stop closing the strait, Rubio said. Earlier in the day, the Trump administration had seemed intent on continuing its effort to reopen the strait to maritime traffic, an operation Rubio described as defensive and aimed at helping thousands of civilian sailors stranded there by the war. They're sitting ducks, they're isolated, they're starving, they're vulnerable, Rubio said. On Monday, the United States said it had opened a lane and sunk six small Iranian boats that had threatened commercial ships. So far, only two merchant ships are known to have passed through the U.S.-guided route, with hundreds more bottled up in the Persian Gulf. Iran's effective closure of the strait, through which major oil and gas supplies passed before the war, along with fertilizer and other petroleum products, has sent fuel prices skyrocketing and rattled the global economy. Breaking Iran's grip would deny its main source of leverage as Trump demands a major rollback of its disputed nuclear program. Earlier on Tuesday, U.S. Defense Secretary Pete Hegseth and General Dan Kane, the United States military's top officer, told a news conference that Iran's renewed attacks had not reached the threshold of what Kane called major combat operations. He said Tuesday marked a quieter day in the strait. The ceasefire is not over, Hegseth said. At the White House,
Rubio said clashes with Iran related to American efforts to reopen the strait were defensive in nature. "There's no shooting unless we're shot at first, okay?" Rubio said. "We're not attacking them." Iran's parliament speaker and chief negotiator, Mohammad Bagher Khalibaf, signaled that Iran has yet to fully respond to the US attempt to reopen the waterway. "We know full well that the continuation of the status quo is intolerable for America, while we have not even begun yet," he said in a post on X. His statement did not mention negotiations with the United States that are now in the form of passing messages via Pakistan. Disputing Washington's claim of sinking six Iranian boats, an Iranian military commander said two small civilian cargo boats were hit on Monday, killing five civilians, Iran's state TV reported. Kane, the top United States general who serves as chairman of the Joint Chiefs of Staff, said more than 100 U.S. military aircraft are patrolling the skies over the strait. The U.S. has imposed a naval blockade on Iranian ports since the 13th of April, depriving Tehran of oil revenue it needs to shore up its ailing economy. The Trump administration has cited the 8th of April ceasefire in asserting that the president does not have to give a formal update to Congress on the war under the War Powers Resolution. That law typically requires presidents to seek formal approval from Congress for war activities 60 days after beginning military action. Hapag-Lloyd AG, one of the world's largest container shipping companies, said in a statement that its risk assessment remains unchanged and that transits through the strait are for the moment not possible for our ships. For shipping companies and for insurance companies, they still have to wait and see how this plays out, said Torbjørn Soltvedt, principal Middle East analyst at risk intelligence company Verisk Maplecroft. And that was reported with Associated Press, an article titled "Trump Puts Project Freedom on Hold," saying he hopes to finalize a deal with Iran. The next article is from John Henley, The Guardian's Europe correspondent, and Andrei Popoviciu in Bucharest. It's titled "Romania's Pro-Europe Government Collapses, Unleashing Fresh Turmoil." Romania's pro-European government has collapsed after losing a confidence vote, unleashing renewed political turmoil less than a year after the ruling coalition was sworn in, with the far right surging in the polls. "This sense emotion is false, cynical and artificial," the Liberal Prime Minister Ili Boloyan told parliamentarians before the vote on Tuesday. "Any country in a multitude of crises would try to consolidate governments, not change them." The motion, tabled by the Social Democrats, PSD, the largest party in parliament, and the far-right Alliance for the Union of Romanians, AUR, won 281 votes in the 464-seat parliament. Boloyan's PNL party and its USR allies did not vote. The AUR's leader, George Simeon, called for early elections, saying the voice of the people had been heard and his party assumed responsibility for the future of the country. "Romania's destiny must be decided by the votes of Romanians," he said. But elections are not due until 2028 and a snap ballot is considered unlikely, mainly because the AUR has surged past the PSD as the most popular party in the polls since last year's parliamentary vote and now enjoys about 37% support. The centrist president, Nicușo Dan, who must nominate a new prime minister, is instead expected to invite parties for negotiations to try to rebuild the four-party coalition, either under a different PNL premier or possibly a technocrat. Dan said on Tuesday it was not a happy moment, but ruled out early elections. Excluding the possibility of the far right entering the coalition, he said the country would have a new pro-Western government within a reasonable amount of time. The centre-left PSD has often said it would rejoin a pro-European Union coalition under a new prime minister. "There is life after the no-confidence vote," the party's leader Sorin Grindeanu told reporters. "We want to keep, broadly, this coalition." Boloyan's party, however, appeared divided, with some senior figures ruling out working with the PSD again and others pushing for reconciliation. "We must keep our options open," the PNL Deputy Prime Minister Cătălin Predoiu said after the vote.
A third coalition member, the reformist Save Romania Union, USR, has said it was unwilling to return to government with the Social Democrats, saying it was not afraid of an early election and was open to forming a minority government. The embattled Prime Minister had led a minority government since late last month, when the PSD called for him to go and walked out of the four-party coalition before allying with the opposition AUR to file the no-confidence motion. The centre-left party clashed repeatedly with Boloyan as his unpopular austerity measures, including tax increases, public sector wage and pension freezes, and cuts to public spending and public sector jobs, hit its voters and its popular support. When the coalition was sworn in last June, it promised to make reducing Romania's budget deficits one of the EU's highest a top priority. Its cuts have helped reduce the deficit from 9.3% to 7.9%, but at significant political cost. The country must continue to shrink its deficit, which was forecast to narrow to 6.2% this year, and implement further reforms to secure about 10 billion euros in EU recovery and resilience funds before an August cut-off. Boloyan said on Tuesday the no-confidence vote did not take into account the context in which we find ourselves. He knew he would not receive applause from citizens, but I chose to do what was urgent and necessary for our country, he said. Last year, Boloyan's PNL, the PSD and two other pro-EU parties formed a coalition after parliamentary elections in which the AUR won a third of seats, ending months of political turmoil that began with the annulment of presidential elections in late 2024. The far-right Simeon won the first round of the rerun presidential ballot, collapsing the previous PSD-PNL coalition government before being convincingly beaten by Dunn in a high-stakes second round last May. Christian Andrei, a Bucharest-based analyst, said it could take weeks for the president to find a majority and name a prime minister, with a new government looking difficult to achieve. And that article was titled, Romania's pro-Europe government collapses, unleashing fresh turmoil. And that completes our readings from The Guardian International, taken from the website theguardian.com. I'm Kate Cooper. This programme is produced in our Adelaide studios and can be heard regularly at this time here on Vision Australia Radio, VA Radio on digital, and online at varadio.org.

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1: Coming up from the BBC World Service, the interview. Conversations with the people shaping our world with me, BBC presenter Amol Rajan. For this week, I speak to Emma Greed, businesswoman, entrepreneur, co-founder of the brand Skims, created with her husband Jens and Kim Kardashian. She talks about the trade-offs we have to make to get to where we want to be in life, and that you have to start with yourself and travel to where the action is.
2: When I talk about trade-offs, it is to really understand what it takes for you to be successful. And everyone that I know, including myself, is doing whatever they're doing, but they're giving up a bunch of other stuff that they would really like to do. And I think where we are in the media and in the culture at large right now, there's this idea that you kind of like can, you know, sail your way to success or have some overnight success or kind of come upon success relatively easily.
1: Emma Greed. Hear more on the interview after the news.
3: BBC News with Govinda Gill. The Prime Minister of Pakistan has said there's momentum in negotiations that his country's helping to mediate on a deal to end the war between the US and Iran. Shahbaz Sharif was speaking after President Trump suspended the military escort of commercial ships through the Strait of Hormuz, which only began on Monday. Mr. Trump said the move was intended to see whether an agreement could be reached with Iran. Bernd de Boosman is in Washington.
4: I think what we may see is kind of more an agreement to talk and an agreement about what exactly they're discussing. The actual mechanics of an agreement between Iran and the United States, for example, about the nuclear issue, that's something very technical that could take quite a long time to come to some sort of deal. Whereas reopening at least safe passage through the Strait of Hormuz is something that the U.S. and Iran could, in theory, agree on in a relatively short amount of time.
3: Oil prices have fallen and global stock markets have risen following reports that the US and Iran are close to a deal to end the war. The benchmark crude has fallen well below $100 a barrel. Meanwhile, airlines have cut thousands of flights globally this month as jet fuel prices soar. Esselt Carr has more details.
5: 13,000 flights equates to around 2 million fewer seats. And they're big numbers, but they actually represent just still a small fraction of the number of planes that are due to take off this month. The price of jet fuel has more than doubled since hostilities began. And experts are warning that there could be potential shortages even as soon as the next few weeks. So no doubt airlines are taking stock.
3: The Lebanese National News Agency says that six people have been killed in the latest wave of Israeli airstrikes on eastern and southern areas. Despite a nominal ceasefire, the Israeli military has continued to carry out attacks on what it says are Hezbollah targets. There have been also clashes between Israeli forces and Hezbollah fighters. The World Health Organization has confirmed an eighth case of hantavirus on board a cruise ship at the centre of a deadly outbreak of the disease. They've also confirmed that this strain can be transmitted between humans. Anna Holligan reports.
6: The three people evacuated are a 56-year-old from the UK, a 41-year-old Dutchman and a 65-year-old German. Upon arrival in the Netherlands, they'll be transferred to medical facilities for further testing and treatment. The Spanish government agreed to allow the Honduras to dock in the Canary Islands, but the territory's president has said he strongly disagrees. The World Health Organization says passengers and crew, including those who've already disembarked, are being monitored in cooperation with national health authorities and that at this stage, the overall public health risk remains low.
3: Anna Holligan with that report. World News from the BBC. Scientists say a massive wave that swept through a narrow Alaskan fjord last year is the second largest ever recorded. They warn it was only the early morning timing of the event that spared nearby tourist ships. Such waves, known as mega tsunamis, are caused by landslides crashing into water. Researchers say they're being worsened by climate change as melting glaciers make slopes less stable and at increased risk of collapse. President Zelensky of Ukraine says Russia has decided to reject efforts to stop fighting by launching drone attacks on several cities in Ukraine, which had called a unilateral ceasefire. Ukraine initially said the truce would start from midnight on Wednesday, but Russia never said it would comply. Regional officials say a Russian drone strike has hit a kindergarten. Venezuela has told the United Nations top court that its rights to the oil-rich territory of Essequibo cannot be taken away. The International Court of Justice is holding hearings this week aimed at resolving a centuries-old sovereignty dispute between Venezuela and Guyana. Essequibo makes up more than two-thirds of Guyana. Venezuela's claim has at times threatened to spill over into military action, but the country's representative told the court Caracas was determined to make its case peacefully. German police have raided the homes of more than 35 people suspected of involvement in far-right criminal groups. Mimi Swaby reports.
7: The operations across about 50 locations involved more than 600 police officers. Federal prosecutors have said the raids targeted people suspected of organising violence through social media and forming nationwide networks. The accused are prominent members of the extremist groups, Young and Strong, and German Youth Forwards. Some members have reportedly attacked left-wing activists or people they consider to be paedophiles. The youngest suspect is 16 years old.
3: BBC News.
1: Hello, I'm BBC presenter Amol Rajan, and this is The Interview from the BBC World Service, the best conversations coming out of the BBC, people shaping our world from all over the world.
8: If you're not a little bit afraid, then you're not paying attention.
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10: Do not make that boat crossing. 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
11: Being born in America, feeling American, but having people treat me like I'm not.
12: We're more popular than populism.
1: For this interview, I met entrepreneur Emma Greed, co-founder of the brand Skims, created with her husband Jens and Kim Kardashian, and the CEO and co-founder of fashion label Good American. She also serves on the board of the Obama Foundation. You're going to hear about a career that stretches from ordinary beginnings in East London to the forefront of global consumer brands and social influence in LA. She talks about the trade-offs we have to make to get to where we want to be in life. And she says that to be successful, you have to start with yourself and travel to where the action is. We also discuss how she wants to break down old ideas of working women and motherhood.
2: All women that I know, working women that work either in or out of the home, are completely exhausted. And I don't think that motherhood got harder. I think the expectations around motherhood got really hard. And all I'm saying is what works for me is not walking around with this ball of guilt. And if you have guilt, which most mums will, you've got to make sure that you're measuring that guilt against your own expectations, not something that you're getting from the outside.
1: Welcome to The Interview from the BBC World Service with Emma Greed.
2: I honestly believe that there are like a set of rules and like this idea of like how women specifically are socially conditioned that in fact do the opposite of what we need to be doing right now. They actually create behaviors that make us avoid what it takes to create wealth in our lives and create success and become who we want to be. And so when I talk about trade-offs, it is to really understand what it takes for you to be successful. And everyone that I know, including myself, is doing whatever they're doing, but they're giving up a bunch of other stuff that they would really like to do. And I think where we are in the media and in the culture at large right now, there's this idea that you kind of like can, you know, sail your way to success or have some overnight success or kind of come upon success relatively easily. And that has just never, ever been
1: one. My favourite phrases is this idea that it took me two decades to become an overnight success, right?
2: Exactly.
1: What are the trade-offs that you have been through, which you're glad to have been through? What have you had to give up to get to where you've got to?
2: Well, so much. I mean, the first thing is I don't live in England anymore. And I think that was a major trade-off for me because I'm such a Londoner. That's so much a part of who I am and how I go about my life and my business. And so leaving was a massive trade-off. And then leaving to go to LA was again a big trade-off because I had no aspiration to live in LA.
1: How do you approach trade-offs?
2: I really think about what I need to do? Like, what are my goals? And what are the things that are necessary for me to get towards my goals? And then I give up everything else. I say no to everything else, because otherwise you will not get to where you want to go. It's that simple.
13: Focus. We're going to come back to your superpowers.
2: Unlimited focus, right? It's like really about knowing that you can have everything, but not all at once. And so for me, I'm really trying to say, I am like, life comes in seasons. There are moments for what you want, and you can literally set your goals and be really clear about them, but you're not going to get it all at once. Like, something has to give.
13: I know about your reputation. And let me just say openly, people that work for you really, really respect you, really, really like you. They rate you. They say you're a kind boss. They do say you've got a pretty crazy appetite for hard work,
2: mm-hmm.
13: and you have a pretty unusual appetite for focus, which we might come back to. But you have this ability to say, this is the thing that matters. And that means I'm going to say 9 no's and the 1 yes. And
2: those absolutely. That, you know, I have high standards. I have high standards for myself, and I have high standards for everyone around me.
13: Moral
2: but I'm
13: standards.
2: Very fair.
13: Moral standards or professional standards?
2: I think all of it. I have high moral standards, high professional standards. I have high energy standards. I'm just high, high, high. That's how I am. But I have them for everyone around me. And I think as a leader, your job is to lead by example. I'm also out the door at 5 p.m. every single day because I am a mum of 4. But that creates the conditions for everyone else to leave at 5.
13: What's the old thought about money that we need to put away?
2: Well, here's the thing. I think that we have to be free to speak about money. And that is really important. It's like, you can do deeply impactful and important work and care about money too. You can care about money and care about a lot of other things. So all I'm saying is, like, if you think that earning money and actually being paid what you deserve is important for you, then you have to put money at the center of your plans. You can't hide behind soft ambition or like performative purpose.
13: But do you think it's easier for you to talk about money, Frank, if we're being really honest,
2: mm-hmm.
13: because you came from a lack of it? We'll get into this, but you know, you grew up with a single mum. Your dad left when you were how old?
2: 5-ish.
13: Five.
2: Yeah.
13: Not
2: five,
13: great. Six. Not great when you're the oldest.
2: It's an ideal.
13: Not ideal. I think you had 2 sisters then. You went on to have 3.
2: Mm-hmm.
13: You know, the joke in your family was that your mum was the dad and you were the mum.
2: Yes.
13: Right?
2: And we have 3 kids together.
13: Yeah. And there was, and you had to, you know, you did the ironing and you sorted the kids out and you sorted their packed lunches out. And that's made you maybe who you are. But do you think it's easier for you to talk about the importance of money because you've been on this social mobility journey, whereas perhaps people born into greater wealth feel they have to be a little bit, you know, awkward and English about it and a little bit reticent because they don't want to be seen to boast?
2: No doubt. I mean, I'm 100% sure that that is the case. But I also think that what is really important, specifically when we talk about women, is that if we are going to talk about like gender equality as it relates to pay, if we're going to talk about closing the racial wealth gap, we have to articulate our needs around money. If you elegantly avoid the subject of money, money will elegantly avoid you. And so all I'm saying is that it's really, really important that we are doing what we can for ourselves. So you have to start with your needs. You have to start with what it is that you want. And then you have to talk about it. You have to put it out there. You cannot live in your head. You can't keep a business idea in your head. You can't keep the amount of money that you want in your head. You've got to get it out and make sure people understand.
13: So what about if we moved more towards, it'll take a while to get there, but more towards maybe a slightly more Scandinavian culture of being radically transparent about money? Because when I started at the BEEB, or BBC News, about nearly a decade ago now, 2016, there was this big move to publish the salaries of the top earners.
2: Mm.
13: And initially people were like, no, you don't want to do that, particularly people whose salaries would be exposed, because it's awkward. It's, you know, it's not a comfortable thing to do. But a lot of good came of it, including the revelation that a huge number of women were being paid less for doing the same goddamn work, which, by the way, that's illegal, because we've got something called the Equal Pay Act, and that's illegal. And that led to a huge amount of headlines and scandal and commotion. But actually, by the way, the BBC is much better on that than a lot of the people criticising the BBC. And the BBC's got a smaller gender pay gap. Gender pay gap being slightly different to equal pay, which is a legal right. But there was this sort of move towards transparency. And a lot of the people who had been against the public disclosure of salaries changed their mind and said, actually, this is quite good because, you know, we've got more equality, we've exposed some bad things. Do you think we should all just talk about how much we earn a lot more kind of openly?
2: I do. And I think it's essential for 2 reasons. First of all, I live in California right now, where there's a requirement, whatever job you post as a company has to have a salary band attached. They have that level of transparency. And what that's done, both internally at your company, but also for candidates, is really open it up. People understand. They're like, wait a minute, this job is for me. And here's the money that I could potentially be paid for it. And so you don't even have to have that negotiation situation because you've got the transparency, which actually makes it way easier for everybody involved. You know what you're dealing with right from the outset. But the other piece of this is really thinking through this idea of why are we hiding? Like, what are we actually hiding behind?
13: Well, it's embarrassing being poor, as you know, and I know less so than other people, but I know a little bit about it. I certainly know what it's like to be skint and to grow up in a family where at times money's really tight and the atmosphere of the house is made by the fact that you can't afford something, you can't have that holiday, you can't have this thing. It's embarrassing to be poor.
2: I mean, listen, I remember being very poor. I remember hiding from the milkman, you know, back in the day when the milkman would come once a week and you had to pay a bill. But I think that my mum had really good and transparent money habits. She never hid anything from the milkman. Oh, yeah. Oh, my God. Like, literally behind the sofa. We used to call him Milky, but we would literally, she'd be like, get down, Milky's here. And we would hide from the milkman.
13: Well, because you had to pay for your milk bottle.
2: Yeah, you have to, like, skip a week, you know, you might have to just, like, just
13: wait. What did your mum do?
2: For a living. So, you know, it's interesting because my mum actually started out in fashion and then she ended up working in finance and banking. And so she worked for Morgan Stanley for many, many, many years. But she had a way of teaching us about money that actually was so valuable for me because she would sit at the dining room table and she would write every single thing down that was outgoing. So she would, like, here I am. That was back in the day, you know, when you'd actually physically write a check.
13: Line by line in a diary.
2: She'd sit there with the Abbey National and she had a little book. So I understood, like, here's what the heating costs and here's what the gas costs and here's what we owe Milky and here's how much our groceries cost.
13: A bit like looking at P&L now.
2: Literally. But to me, there was a sense of, like, okay, like, prioritization. Here's what has to be paid. Here's what's a must have. Here's what's a nice to have. But it wasn't that sense of, like, you know, we have plenty. It's like, here's what we need to do to get through our life. And I still think like that, even to this day, even when that's, like, not necessary for me.
13: So it's interesting you talk about your mum. Quite a lot of what you do and what you do on your podcast, which features a lot of extraordinarily powerful women. And I should say, for those who don't know, you're on the board of the Obama Foundation. You spent a lot of time with Michelle Obama. Is you're really trying to make women and working women think differently about their careers, the trade-offs, the reality of things like what we call the motherhood penalty. Mm-hmm. What are the old thoughts that you would like to disentangle, attack, break down when it comes to A, women, and B, motherhood?
2: Well, you know, the motherhood thing is a really, really big one because I think that all women that I know, working women that work either in or out of the home, are completely exhausted. And I don't think that motherhood got harder. I think the expectations around motherhood got really hard. And all I'm saying is what works for me is not walking around with this ball of guilt. And if you have guilt, which most mums will, you've got to make sure that you're measuring that guilt against your own expectations, not something that you're getting from the outside. So not this idea that you saw somebody doing this, like, big performing parenting thing on Instagram and you've decided, oh my goodness, I'm not doing that and I need to live up to that impossible standard, but rather that you have a vision for your family and how you guys want to live, then you live up to that.
13: You're not for a minute disputing that there is something called the motherhood penalty, that there are lots and lots of women who do work and who at the absolute moment in their career, maybe they're in their late 20s, early 30s, maybe a bit older, when they want to be soaring and they see blokes, frankly, you know, really soaring, you know, going up three or four levels of the career ladder very, very quickly, they have to take several years out. And not just several years out, but they're kind of absolutely knackered and they want men to pull their weight. The motherhood penalty is real, and it is the evidence shows it is the main driver still of the gap between men and women at the top of the tree.
2: 100%. In fact, I'm reinforcing that. And I'm also saying that it is something that you have to manage, right? Nobody is coming to help you manage that conundrum. And I think that actually what women have been sold around, you know, waiting to have kids, pushing out having kids for their careers is crippling women. I actually think that, and listen, I'm certainly not advocating for teenage pregnancy, nothing near it. But also waiting until you're 38 probably isn't a plan either, because at the end of the day, there is a biological reality as to when women are naturally going to conceive. Now, I can say this because I've got four kids. I had my first two kids naturally. I had my second two kids with a lot of help. I went through rounds of IVF, ended up having my second two by surrogate because I had waited too long. So as a boss and a leader and somebody who has sat in my organization and said, don't worry, girls, we have a benefit. You can freeze your eggs. Perhaps that isn't the ideal thing to do. There is a reality to when we should be having and thinking about having children. And that's why I talk about seasons in your life. There will be moments when you have to put the pedal to the metal. In my 20s, all I did was work. I was 150%. Then there was this period, early 30s, where I kind of had to go, all right, do you know what? I'm going to go to work every day, but I've got these little babies. And I talk a lot about accepting help, knowing when to lean in, knowing when to lean out. But it has to be about your decisions, not trying to live up to impossible standards.
13: Do you ever relax?
2: I do. And it's so funny. I relax really well.
13: You sound quite
2: well.
13: Defensive all of a sudden.
2: No, do you know what? I'll tell you. No, I love that you say that because I always think people think I don't relax because people will imagine I found like a 25th hour in the day. The reality is I have a lot of help. I do. There's so much that people look at me and they go, God, she must be doing a lot. Let's talk about the things that I don't do, because that is what makes women feel bad. This idea that you think, God, she's out there killing it and she's got these four kids. I don't cook. I don't clean. I'm not at the school gala. I'm not at the school gate. There's a bunch of stuff that I don't do. And as opposed to like hiding behind this and trying to put forward an image of like perfection, I'm actually saying, do you know what? I had to trade off. I had to make a decision about what type of parent I wanted to be. And sometimes that was about putting myself first. I am a mother of four who says, actually, guess what? I'm the top of my list. I am right on the top. And
13: start
2: people go,
13: yourself. Good.
2: Goodness me, that's so selfish. And I'm like, actually, that is my choice.
13: You're listening to The Interview from the BBC World Service. I have to say I found Emma Greed one of the more engaging and brilliant and fascinating conversationalists and interviewees that I've met in recent years. She's very clear, she's very opinionated, she's got a remarkable backstory, but she also has genuine, impressive business credentials. And right now, she's having a bit of a moment online. She's done other podcasts, she's done lots of other interviews with really big names, particularly in America, and she knows how to command our attention. Okay, let's return to my conversation with Emma Greed.
14: If you want to have the kind of success Emma Greed has had, do you need to go to where the action is? And that means the big city.
2: I think so, yes. And look, that's really difficult to say. And I think that there's a couple of reasons for it, right? I actually remember speaking to a fantastic British entrepreneur who shall remain nameless, who had her company based in Manchester, I think. And I was like, for me and for you to have global success, that is somewhat limiting. Not because there's anything wrong with Manchester, but it's all of the other stuff that's attached to that. Your ability to access talent, your ability to make sure that you catch the fleeting opportunities that in business to be successful, you just have to grab onto. And so what you're doing is just actually taking away some of the chances to be great. That doesn't mean you can't be successful in those places. But, you know, as an entrepreneur, you got to take every single chance. And if you're immediately saying, okay, I'm going to be like out of the action, out of the circle of interest, not going to this thing, not invited over here, not attracting this type of talent because I'm putting myself geographically outside of the sphere of
13: opportunity,
2: then it's tough. And I do think that, you know, when I moved to America, it was for a very, very specific reason. I don't know that I could have had the same level of success in the same amount of time. And that was just because I chose an idea where access to capital was paramount. And there isn't that same access in the same way. Then you add, you know, I don't think anyone ever judged me in a meeting because of my accent in America. In fact, it was a net positive. It wasn't like, wow, I wonder if she has the education that will enable her to run this company. Never, ever was that a question, because the understanding of where I come from wasn't immediate, because you weren't attaching, oh, yes, she must be from X, Y, and Z.
14: And be
2: so
14: where the,
2: there's
14: be,
2: an element of it.
14: Be
2: yes.
14: Where the action is. And where the action is where you can have access to capital and access to connections. What about timing? 25 years of work into your career. You could look back and say, one of the things about Emma Greed, hugely successful, worked with some of the biggest names on the planet, launched multiple businesses, investor, entrepreneur, blah, blah, blah, blah. But she was ahead of the curve, particularly when it comes to social media, the nature of influence, the ability to use modern technology to build these things we call brands. How important, in retrospect, even if you didn't do it consciously, was it for you to be ahead of those trends?
2: So just to answer the question, absolutely didn't do the early moves consciously.
14: Because you wanted to be in fashion, right?
2: Yeah, I really wanted to be in fashion. And I have to tell you, the fashion industry moves really slowly. And all the space for kind of, you know, to do great work was taken up. So the move into social media was more about like nobody occupied that space. And so it was easier for me to get in as opposed to all of these sort of like deep relationships that go back in fashion that for me, I was locked out of as somebody that, you know, had a marketing agency. So I think what is interesting is that the best businesses always happen when they're timed with what's already happening in the culture. And I happen to be pretty good at really looking and understanding these like cultural shifts and movements.
14: Looking around corners.
2: Yeah.
14: You are, how can I put this, world-class, preeminent when it comes to launching, growing and selling brands.
2: Mm.
14: In a couple of senses, what is the key if people want to do this? Business advice, grow a brand, schemes, Good American, whatever it might be, as successful as you've done, what do people need to think about?
2: Focus on the product. If you have a product that is uniquely solving a problem and something that you believe is best in class, that is the foundation of everything. Don't get carried away by gimmicks and marketing and your route into something that feels like a fancy party or like social media. It's like at the end of the day, brilliant businesses will be found. Brilliant products drive business. And if

0: Some people won't know that you undertook a pretty extensive course in anger management.
1: Oh, yes.
0: When you were pretty young. Are you no longer the person that needs anger management therapy?
1: I'm a person that needs to constantly remind herself of the things that she's learned.
0: Are you prone to rage?
1: No, I wouldn't say rage.
0: Fury?
1: Yes. I can definitely, listen, it's like in me, it's here. I feel like it's something that I manage consistently because default emotions are always there. When you're trained in a certain way, you know, what do they talk about? Like your firing is your wiring. Like that's how I'm wired. And so I have to work against my better instincts. And that is just one of the many things I think, again, has made me successful because I know I can train myself out of any type of behavior. That means I can train myself into any type of behavior too.
0: Final thought. Are you, in a weird sort of way, almost glad that your life was so tough to begin with? Because that toughness made you sound like you do today. Sound like someone who's learned a lot, who's been very successful. You've got a zeal, you know, you've got a drive and energy. And I just wonder a little bit where that comes from and whether or not it comes from that girl who's hiding behind the sofa because the milkman was going to charge her.
1: Listen, no doubt, you know, the academics call it grit, right? And any parents of, you know, that are raising kids that are more privileged than them constantly worried about their level of grittiness. Like, I'm like, how do you get grit when you live in Bel Air? Like, it's just not going to happen. You know, like this is not something, a feeling and a trait that I can manufacture for my children. I'll tell you a very quick story. I went to something called the Hoffman Process, which is like this kind of, you know, deeply therapeutic 8 days in the middle of nowhere where you work on, you know, all the patterns that you learned in your childhood to train yourself how to not have repetitive patterns. And after 3 days, I went and saw one of the main counselors and I was like, listen, there's some stuff I don't want to get rid of because I think it's been really useful. And there's a little bit of that anger. There's a little bit of that fire, a little bit of that grittiness that I was like, don't get rid of it because that's made me who I am. That's made me good. And so the answer to your question is yes, I do believe that. But that also is something that I have to be really careful with, right? It's also something that now that I don't have that, can I still like muster all that magic and can I still be good and can I still be successful? And so at the end of the day, I think that I am in training constantly to be the type of woman that I want to be. And because I'm ambitious and because that bar constantly keeps going higher, I just never stop training. Like I never think I'm done. I never think, oh my God, I made it. It's all amazing. There's always something more. There's always something else to do. And so I never rest on my laurels.
2: 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If you enjoyed this conversation, you can find more episodes of The Interview wherever you get your BBC podcasts, including ones with singer-songwriter Arlo Parks, AI expert Palmy Olsen, and director Chloe Zhao. Until the next time, bye for now.

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8: Coming up on World Business Express in 20 minutes, oil prices fall back as hopes grow of progress in talks over the Middle East conflict. We'll also look at shifts in confidence in the Gulf property market and what's driving big moves for Disney and Samsung. Before that, on Business Daily, AI is changing the way companies hire, but is it making the job market better? All that after the latest BBC World News.
9: 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The Prime Minister of Pakistan.

0: Pakistan, a key mediator between Iran and the US, has said there's momentum in negotiations on a deal to end the war. In a post on social media, Shahbaz Sharif praised President Trump for pausing the military escort of commercial ships through the Strait of Hormuz, which only began on Monday. The Lebanese National News Agency says that six people have been killed in the latest wave of Israeli airstrikes on eastern and southern areas of the country. Despite a ceasefire that is nominally in force, the Israeli military has continued to carry out attacks on what it says are Hezbollah targets. Oil prices have fallen and global stock markets have risen following reports that the US and Iran are close to a deal to end the war. Meanwhile, airlines have cut 13,000 flights globally so far this month as jet fuel prices soar. The World Health Organization has confirmed an eighth case of hantavirus on board a cruise ship at the center of a deadly outbreak of the disease. They've also confirmed that it can be transmitted between humans. Three passengers have died. Scientists say a massive wave that swept through a narrow Alaskan fjord last year is the second largest ever recorded. Such waves, known as mega tsunamis, are caused by landslides crashing into water. Thailand says it will tighten oversight of tourists' behaviour after a series of incidents involving foreigners caught having sex in public. A Spanish man and a Peruvian woman were deported following an incident on Monday. And the billionaire media mogul and philanthropist Ted Turner has died at the age of 87. He founded the CNN network in 1980. That's the latest world news from the BBC.
1: Hi there, I'm Ed Butler. Welcome to Business Daily on the BBC World Service, where today we're going to be engaging in what you might call a double take, exploring different perspectives surrounding one major issue. Today, our theme is AI. Sure, we know that artificial intelligence is irreversibly changing the world of work. Jobs are going to disappear, other jobs will be created. But today I'm looking to understand how AI is disrupting recruitment specifically, because from what you'll hear soon, the experience for job seekers has become pretty bleak. Is AI helping the job search? That's Business Daily from the BBC. Yes, today I'm going to be looking at all of these subjects around AI and specifically recruitment, and I'll do it in the company of Daniel Chait. He's a CEO and co-founder of Greenhouse, a recruitment AI software firm that helps companies in the US hire the right people. Hello there, Daniel. How are you doing today?
2: Hi, Ed. Great to be here.
1: And Professor Elizabeth Keelan from King's College London. She's with us too. She studied developer bias in AI software tools. Hello, Elizabeth.
3: Hello, how are you doing?
1: Very good indeed. Thank you both for being with us. Let's get into this. Some numbers. Did you know the unemployment rate for US college graduates has soared to 5.6% at the end of last year? This according to the Federal Reserve Bank of New York. That's outstripping the general unemployment rate by some margin. There are other red flags as well. Within the past year in the UK, the big four accountancy firms, who usually hire a lot of graduates, they've cut their recruitment of graduates by as much as 44%. In both cases, AI seems to be the key in terms of the reduction of hires. It's a reality facing graduates around the world, of course. Karina is Ukrainian, but she's completing her master's in governance in Cardiff in the UK. She's already had work experience at the United Nations, but she's been rejected, she says, for hundreds of job roles in the UK.
4: I've been looking for a job since the end of February, and by this point I applied for more than 400 jobs and I had 5 interviews with AI. And this is the most confusing part, because sometimes I don't even hear the answer back and I feel like AI filters me out and a real person is not even being able to look at my CV.
1: Professor Keelan, does that ring a bell with you? This is a woman who, she's speaking to nothing but bots when she's going through the application process.
2: Yeah, I think that's a very common experience. Certainly the students that I teach report that many of the interviews that they have are effectively with a machine, right? So when they're asked automated questions. However, I always remind my students that it's not automatically that the AI assesses them without human input. Very often these interviews are assessed by humans. People, right, assessors who actually are trained to help candidates shine. But I totally get the sentiment that it's not only that AI is going to take your job, it's also going to not select you for a job.
1: Yeah, indeed. And it feels depersonalized, doesn't it? I guess that must be demotivating for a lot of applicants. Karina is not an isolated case. The BBC's also heard from other job hunters struggling to get past AI gatekeepers.
3: Companies like to use AI agents as a form of speeding through job applications and looking at candidates and reviewing whether they're likely to fit the company or not. Although from a corporate sense, it might feel amazing, but for us graduates, on the other side of the process, it's not really encouraging, especially when you go through that process, typing out your motivations for the job and things like that, just to see at the end, your application will be under review by the likes of bots.
1: That is another UK job seeker. Bots, he says, basically scouting and screening him out every time he goes through the application process. Daniel Chait, listening to that, you work with AI tools to help companies. Are UK graduate experiences unique? Are you seeing that in the States as well?
5: Yeah, look, I think these trends are common across the globe in many different hiring markets, even going back to 2020 when the sort of move to online and remote work happened. All of a sudden, everybody went from being able to apply to just a few jobs, in their local area that they could commute to being eligible for potentially millions of jobs, anywhere. And so application volume started to go up. And then with the end of the zero interest rate environment in late 2022, application volume skyrocketed even more. At Greenhouse, our customers collectively collect about 22 million job applications every month. So we see lots of hiring data. And what we've seen is that over the last several years, applications per recruiter are up over 400%. And that's even before AI gets into the picture. So there's a lot of trends in the hiring market that almost predate AI that have made it really hard to find a job.
1: Is it before AI? I mean, I'm interested because I was seeing similar numbers, 11,000 job applications made every minute on LinkedIn. It's not just recruiters, of course, using lots of AI tools to screen applicants, but it's the applicants themselves using ChatGPT or whatever AI tool they have at their disposal to grapeshot the entire market with applications all over the place using AI to kind of manufacture an application.
5: Yeah, we've referred to it at Greenhouse as the AI doom loop, which is that, everybody's using AI to solve their own challenges. Candidates are trying to get jobs. And so as the market moves against them, they use AI, as you say, using ChatGPT and other type of tools to sort of automatically apply to more and more jobs, kind of spray and pray. Well, that fills up everybody's hiring pipelines with more and more applications. And so companies then in turn are using AI to try to filter it down automatically and get through all that noise and find the real applicants they need to hire, which in turn makes it less likely to be seen by a person. And so candidates send out more and more auto applications, and so the cycle goes. And so each side is kind of using AI to solve what they see as their own problem. But in doing so, the more AI that's been used, the worse the problems have become for both. It's really a bad situation.
1: A doom loop, Elizabeth. It wasn't supposed to be like this. AI was supposed to be making everything better and more efficient, wasn't it?
2: Well, and it clearly is helping with that, right? So as a candidate, you try to maximize your opportunities. So, now you have the opportunity to also use AI to make your answers better and make it resonate with what the employer wants. So obviously candidates are going to use that, and that is met by employers who want to hire the best fitting candidates. And obviously with that comes, the challenge of how to select them, how to find them.
1: Yeah, but I mean, in a sense, isn't that just from an employer's point of view? I'm going to put this kind of more brutally. It's kind of lying. I mean, people are just using technology to manufacture what looks like a very gorgeous, glossy and perfect application. It's not real. It's not really them. And obviously the employer wants that because that's the person they want to hire. So consequently, the system has actually made things worse. It's made things worse both from the employer's perspective and from the applicant's perspective.
2: Yeah, the candidates are playing the system. They're gaming it like you would do as a rational actor in the market. And I know that employers very often see that as cheating because they want to hire people with certain skills and characteristics. And what they get is instead a generic AI-generated response, right? And I don't think that serves anybody. And I think it's purely a function of the volume that we see at the moment.
5: And look, I want to be really clear. The job seekers aren't the bad guys here. The stories that we heard earlier in this piece are very real. I mean, people are trying to get jobs, and even as it's gotten easier and easier to apply to jobs, it's harder than ever to get a job. And so they're trying what they can, and they're using the tools that they have. And I don't necessarily blame people for sending out lots of job applications. I think when you get into these questions that you're asking about, like if people are using AI to tailor their resume to the job or to help them answer interview questions, now you get into these really sticky situations of like, what's actually okay? And I think from job seekers' perspective, what they're saying is, look, if you hire me into today's workforce, you're expecting me to use AI. You want people that are going to be fluent in these tools. And by the way, you as a company are using AI to post job descriptions and to help interview candidates and automate lots of your processes. Why is it okay for you to use AI, but for me as a job seeker not to? And I think the truth is the rules about what you are and aren't allowed to do at various parts of the job seeking process are very unclear and they're changing constantly. So it's easy to point the finger and say, oh, they're cheating on a job interview. And surely that happens. But I think the real issue is, how is it that companies are able to identify the skills that they need for tomorrow's workforce, which is absolutely AI enabled, without having job seekers use AI at all? It's not clear.
1: Professor Keenan, just quick word. I mean, you're looking at biases within AI. How is that working? What have you seen?
2: I think that's partly what we also heard, before in the responses from the candidates. They're being filtered out and they don't really know why. So it could be, for instance, that these people have an accent and the, model, the AI system has been trained in a way not to recognize these accents, right? So for them, the error quote is going to be higher and they're less likely to progress forward.
1: Because AI is hearing them speak bad English, it thinks.
2: No, it's not the bad English. It's just that trained on a specific form of English, which might be American English, or it might be, a certain form of British English that these machines are being trained on. And once you have an accent, the machine is less able to understand you, and then you have more errors in your data. And that's not necessarily, a problem in itself if you have trained the system very well, right? So you can deal with that, and you can ensure that candidates will get through.
1: You're listening to Business Daily on the BBC World Service. My name's Ed Butler. In today's programme, we are looking at job recruitment and whether AI is helping or hurting. Let me turn to Daniel again now. We've heard some of the problems so far. I mean, how do you see the solution to that? I mean, what Elizabeth, for instance, just spoke about, the idea of a kind of black box within AI that could be basically driving prejudice or bias in some way.
5: Yeah, I don't disagree with anything that Elizabeth pointed out, but I think there's a way to look at those similar facts and point to a very optimistic vision of the future for AI. First of all, decision making in hiring has always been extremely biased. There's been problems with inconsistency with bias in hiring as long as there's been hiring. And secondly, the complaint that job seekers are lacking transparency, they never hear back, they get ghosted, these have been happening for decades. You can look at any candidate experience survey for the last 3 decades, and they all show the number one complaint that job seekers have is they never hear back and they never get any reasons. And so these things, again, they all predate AI. And I think the challenge and the opportunity that AI presents is, are we going to magnify the same problems that human recruitment has been having forever? Or are we going to consciously design AI to overcome those problems and think differently? And I think that's where the opportunity lies to say, well, hang on a second. If you take the interview that we played at the beginning of this segment, the candidate that's being interviewed by an AI instead of by a person, chances are that they wouldn't have gotten an interview at all because most jobs today have hundreds or thousands of applicants for one open spot, which means you've got a very, very small chance of having a conversation at all. But if everyone can have a conversation with a company because they're able to automate those initial screening calls, you can eliminate entire categories of bias because the very idea of who qualifies at all for an interview simply goes away.
1: Is this an arms race between applicants and recruiters? I mean, is that how you see it?
5: If you talk to job seekers today, they see the hiring process as a system to beat. They see it as not working for them. And if you talk to companies, they're drowning in resumes and they don't trust, is this really the person that they say they are? Is this really the work that they've claimed on their resume that they've actually done? Like, I agree with you that it's almost a unique time where neither side is happy with how hiring is going. But the way forward is to think about, you know, not just how do we continue to turn the same cycle faster and faster and use AI to, you know, make it make volumes go up and the experience go down, but rather this is an opportunity for us to pause and reimagine the process altogether in ways that I think can be a lot more human and can bring a lot more trust.
1: Professor Keeler, do you imagine a more human system? Is there an opportunity here?
2: I think what people perceive as a lack of human system is effectively, you know, making the human in the design process invisible, right? So that kind of echoes the question of, you know, should we bring humans back in? Would it change if suddenly humans would start to interview? And yes, as Daniel has said, our, you know, human recruiters and interviewers are biased too. But similarly, you know, the systems themselves, you know, are biased, you know, in many different ways that are very hard to spot, right? And very often, we also need to consider that these systems are not kind of neutral. They are not built outside of human interference. They're already built by humans, that people design those systems. People are involved in evaluating and making those judgments stick.
1: Daniel, I have been reading several companies talking about this problem. On the one hand, as you say, they're drowning in resumes firing at them. They're probably feeling a bit demoralized. And I'm wondering what the companies themselves are doing in response. I mean, obviously, more human interviewing processes, perhaps more surprise. I don't know if there's such a thing as an AI-proof screening process anymore, because AI is very sophisticated.
5: Leading companies are thinking about how do they do AI-proof hiring. And so I'll give you an example that we've done at Greenhouse, where historically we relied on lots of case studies, which was, you know, the best science in hiring told us was the best way to identify whether the person had the skills to do the job. But increasingly, if you send somebody some work to do at home, whether it's a case study or some other problem, you know, they're going to use AI and you're not really going to understand who they are. So we've shifted that process to be much more of a, you can use AI ahead of time. We'll send you the case study and you should use AI to help you prepare and research. And then you get on live, we're going to do some collaborative work together as part of that interview. And so we really get a sense of who you are and how you think. And so companies are very much re-examining the hiring process to figure out how can you crack open who that person is and understand them best and let them show you who they are.
1: I mean, if you're a small to medium-sized firm saying to themselves, look, it's not working. I am getting bombarded with basically fake resumes, which I don't trust. I can't sift through all of this noise to get to the real applicants here. Maybe I should just return to, I don't know, good old-fashioned nepotism and ask my best friend if they know anyone who would like a job. Because actually, I might actually save myself an awful lot of time and get to the best person. In other words, this arms race might force people to completely drop the system and just go back to something very, very simple.
2: I would hope that this is not a solution to the crisis that we're seeing, you know, returning to a world of nepotism and getting a job because of who you know rather than what you know, because we have seen over many decades that, you know, the quality of results improve vastly if we have more talented individuals who are in those posts. And we know that, you know, nepotism is rarely producing those systems. So instead, let's think about how can we encourage candidates to shine, right? And we see that in our classrooms where, you know, students are AI first and certain things, you know, AI can do fantastically for them. But we increasingly get them to work together, to collaborate.
1: Daniel, quick word of advice. You're an applicant going for a job now, maybe a graduate applicant. What's your general tip to them?
5: Yeah, I think there's a lot of temptation to sort of spray and pray. You buy one of these tools and it promises you to use AI to automatically apply to thousands of jobs on your behalf. Generally speaking, our data shows that doesn't work. And what does work is good old-fashioned networking, research, personalization. Spend time getting to know the companies you want to work at. Just find out what's important to them. Write compelling notes and emails. And then unfortunately, the state of the market means it's a lot of hard work. You have to do a lot of those in order to get ahead. But that's by far the best approach.
1: Professor Keelan?
2: If you think about it very carefully, graduates have very limited experience. That's the only experience they have of the job market, right? So we need to ensure that they keep engaged and really pick the jobs where they can shine rather than going for everything.
1: Okay, we'll leave it there. Thank you both very much indeed. We've been looking at AI and the recruitment process. I hope you enjoyed it. My thanks to Professor Elizabeth Keelan from King's College London, to Daniel Chait, the CEO and co-founder of Greenhouse, a recruitment AI software firm in the US. To both of you and to my listeners out there, thanks all for listening. We'll be back soon with another edition of Business Daily. Take care.
6: markets finally seeing a glimmer of calm in the Middle East? It's World Business Express from the BBC World Service. I am Bisi Adebayo. India rolls out the red carpet for Vietnam's president as the two countries look to deepen economic ties, and will also look at what's driving big moves for Disney and Samsung. So oil prices are trading lower after reports that the White House believes it's close to reaching an agreement with Iran. At the same time, President Donald Trump says the U.S. is pausing its operation to guide stranded ships through the Strait of Hormuz, saying the move is aimed at giving space for a possible peace deal to be finalized. But then he warns that strikes will restart if one isn't reached. Ross Mull from AJ Bell is with me. Ross, tell us, how are the markets reacting at the moment?
7: Yesterday, they were terrified of an escalation of the conflict. Today, they're celebrating the prospect of a de-escalation and possibly a peaceful solution. So the oil price down 10% today, looking at Brent crude at $103 a barrel. Yesterday, it reached $118 a barrel, and last week it was $126. So oil price down, share prices up by around 1% to 2% around the world amid hopes for a solution.
6: And talking about hopes, I'm sure many are wondering, what does this really mean for me right now?
7: Well, hopefully a humanitarian and peaceful solution brings peace to the Middle East and gives everybody time to repair the damage and get their lives back together. For everybody else around the world who doesn't live in the region, it'll be about the oil and gas price. How quickly can the damage be repaired? Can the hydrocarbons start flowing? And the valuable energy prices start to go down?
6: Stay right there, Russ, because this conflict is also starting to shape the way investors think about the Gulf more broadly. So the UAE, once seen as a booming hub for property investors with fast deals, soaring towers and global money flowing in, is now seeing a shift in mood as the result of the US-Iran conflict. Investors who once moved quickly are now asking tougher questions about certainty and risk. Khalid Choksi is a real estate investor in Dubai, and here's what he said.
8: Obviously, you've got different levels of investors. So you've got some investors which have been investing in Dubai for a period of time. So they know the low cycles, the high cycles and so forth. So they continue to invest and they continue to look for opportunities as well. For example, just recently, there was a huge transaction like, you know, around $500 million, which took place. Yesterday, there was a launch from one of the big developers. In one day, they had more than 5,000 registrations for the clients. So this type of investor profile, they believe in Dubai, you know, they believe in the market, the property market and so forth. Then you've got basically an investors like, you know, buyers who are new to Dubai. So they haven't been in Dubai. They don't know the system. They don't know how it works. So it's their first time. They're a bit more cautious when buying. So people who know Dubai, they're still investing. But obviously for first-time buyers, they are having more caution. They want the situation to improve. They want the full ceasefire to take place. Once they see full control, only then they will be in a position to buy.
6: That was Khalid Choksi speaking to me earlier. Meanwhile, Mohammed Alaba, the founder of EMA Properties, remains optimistic.
9: It will take time for these people to come in, to come back. So my estimate is that probably by November, we should be back to normal life. This stage, we're delaying any tendering of some of our bigger buildings, just waiting for the coming few weeks, few months for the situation to be clearer. We're all in this. China in this. America is in this. India is in that. Therefore, I really believe that it is for the world's sake that this will end soon.
6: Well, let's cross over to Asia now. That's Indian Prime Minister Narendra Modi's ceremonial welcome for Vietnam's President Tho Lam as he arrived in New Delhi today. The three-day visit is aimed at deepening economic and strategic ties between the two countries. Na Pham is a journalist in Hanoi, and she told me how this has been viewed in Vietnam.
10: During this visit, the Vietnamese delegation plans to discuss the purchase of missiles, and that is very important for Vietnam to improve their capability to protect the country in a very unstable, insecure environment these days. Last year, Vietnam-India trade balance was only $16 billion, which is quite small compared to, say, Vietnam, China, or Vietnam, US export import volume. The Vietnamese business circles wants to increase that.
6: India is targeting trade worth $25 billion with Vietnam by 2030. How will this happen?
10: The focus now is to exchange more traditional items that they've been trading for a long time, like electronics, items with high technological values. From India, Vietnam imports a lot of agricultural products and vice versa. Vietnam also exports spices and other products to India. So apart from those traditional items, I think Vietnam wants to buy more from India to diversify their military sources, because they've been relying for a long time on Russia. So now they want to get more technology from India in terms of maritime security.
6: And what about in terms of critical minerals and rare earths? How achievable is this when we see global supply chains vulnerable at the moment?
10: You know, Japanese Prime Minister Takayuki Sane just visited Vietnam, and rare earths were on the agenda. Vietnam has quite a big reserve of rare earths, but to explore that and to produce a rare earth is a different problem. Many countries near Vietnam, like, South Korea or Japan, even China, they want to get hold of the resources. So, yeah, I don't think India can actually compete.
6: Na Pham, journalist in Hanoi.
11: Week 4 semaglutide injection.
12: It's Japti.
13: Huge in America. Huge. It's just like sweeping the world.
6: Well, that's social media videos of popular weight loss injections. So Danish drug maker Novo Nordic shares have jumped 7% after posting better than expected first quarter results. Fueling the gains was strong demand for its new Wegovy obesity pill, which beat sales expectations. And Disney has posted strong second quarter results, giving a solid start to what many are calling the Josh D'Amaro era at the entertainment giant. Ross Mill from Asia Bell is still very much with us. Tell us, Ross, how significant are these results for the company right now?
7: It's a very big step for the first step for the company and for Mr. D'Amaro, as after he took over the company in March, the shares up 8% on the New York Stock Exchange. So starting to eat into that near 50% loss that the shareholders have suffered since 2021. Films, parks, streaming all performed well. And Mr. D'Amaro also outlined his strategy for the company going forward to try and accelerate its growth.
6: And Samsung's shares have been on a huge run. The South Korean tech giant has now passed the $1 trillion mark for the first time. What's going on?
7: The shares have nearly doubled on the Seoul Stock Exchange this year, BZ, and it's all about artificial intelligence and computing power and data. Samsung is one of three companies that dominate the market for silicon chips for memory, along with Micron of America and another Korean firm, SK Hynix, and they are currently making huge amounts of money as buyers of data, builders of data centres and AI companies scramble for computing power. They're even talking about signing two-year supply deals.
6: And just before I let you go, Ross, in the last hour, CNN has confirmed that the legendary founder Ted Turner has died at the age of 87. That's such a big media name.
7: A phenomenal media name. Turner Broadcasting was a huge player. CNN was a television revolution in some ways for live news, thanks to the first Iraq war of 1991. He eventually sold the business for $7.3 billion in shares to Time Warner in 1996, something he said he regretted, and it was a personal disaster for him. Time Warner was then bought by AOL. The shares then collapsed. So maybe that's just a gentle warning, a gentle echo from the past to the new owners of Warner Brothers Discovery, Paramount Skydance.
6: We'd say always a pleasure, Ross Mill from AJ Bell. 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
1: Taxation, citizenship rules, education and crime. Just some of the issues facing voters in Sweden ahead of the upcoming elections this autumn. 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
3: Welcome to Outside Source with me, James Reynolds, live from the floor of the BBC's newsroom here in central London. On the programme, we'll look at the cruise ship, the MV Honvius, off the coast of Africa. There have been 8 cases of rodent-spread hantavirus on the ship. Health officials say that person-to-person transmission of this strain of the virus remains rare. The ship is bound for Tenerife in Spain's Canary Islands. On the programme, we will explore hantavirus more fully and we'll play you a conversation I've just recorded with 2 men, one from Canada, the other from Germany, who each survived a serious bout of the rare virus. And this was the first time they'd ever had extended conversations with anyone else who'd had the disease. Lorne in Canada said that his own condition several years ago was so grave that for 11 minutes at one point, he showed no signs of life. He says he now feels grateful for the remaining small things in his life.
4: BBC News with Govinda Gill. Iranian officials are reviewing a new US proposal amid signs of fresh momentum to end the war. President Trump has said he hopes the conflict will end if Iran agrees to the American proposal. Earlier, he paused the military escort of commercial ships through the Strait of Hormuz just a day after it began to help efforts to reach a deal. Sebastian Usher has this report.
5: It's been another 24 hours of dizzying twists and turns over the Iran war. On Tuesday, the US strategy seemed to be newly dependent on unclenching Tehran's grip on the Strait of Hormuz, with the diplomatic path apparently on the back burner. Now, President Trump has ditched that approach and says that peace is all but at hand. It's being reported that there's a one-page document that the two sides are close to agreeing. The Pakistani mediators are talking it up too. The little that's come out of Iran so far, though, is as ever notably less infused about developments.
4: Oil prices have fallen and global stock markets have risen following reports that the US and Iran are close to a deal to end the war. The benchmark Brent crude has fallen well below $100 a barrel. Prices have fluctuated wildly since the start of the war. The World Health Organization has confirmed an 8th case of hantavirus on board a cruise ship at the centre of an outbreak of the disease that has already killed 3 people. It has also confirmed that the strain can be transmitted between humans. This person, a Swiss national, is being treated in Zurich. Others are on their way to the Netherlands, from where Anna Holligan reports.
6: On board the 2 air ambulances are a 56-year-old British doctor, a 41-year-old Dutchman and a 65-year-old German who isn't currently showing any symptoms. When they arrive in the Netherlands, they'll be taken straight to specialist hospitals for further testing and any treatment they may need. The crew and passengers still on the Honvius are all currently asymptomatic. According to the Spanish authorities, the ship is due to reach a port in Tenerife within 3 to 4 days. There, everyone on board will undergo a medical assessment and, if fit to travel, will be repatriated to their home countries.
4: Scientists say a massive wave that swept through a narrow Alaskan fjord last year is the second largest ever recorded. They warn it was only the early morning timing of the event that spared nearby tourist ships. The geologist, Brettwood Higman, who visited the site, called it a close call.
7: We know that there were people that were very nearly in the wrong place, and it worked out just barely. And I'm quite terrified that we're not going to be so lucky in the future.
4: Such waves, known as mega tsunamis, are caused by landslides crashing into water. Researchers say they're being worsened by climate change. World news from the BBC. The pioneering media tycoon and CNN founder Ted Turner has died at the age of 87. His news network, launched in 1980, was the world's first 24-hour TV news channel. It revolutionized established broadcasting with its around-the-clock breaking news. CNN came into its own during the Gulf War of the early 1990s, with viewers able to follow the conflict as it happened. This was him speaking to the BBC in 2009.
8: I think CNN was pretty good when I was running it, and so did everybody else that saw it, because we were allowed to come in everywhere in the world. And it was there was a lot of opposition to a global network when we started, particularly one from the United States, because people were afraid of cultural imperialism.
4: President Zelensky of Ukraine says Russia has decided to reject efforts to stop fighting by launching drone attacks on several cities in Ukraine, which had called a unilateral ceasefire. Ukraine initially said the truce would start from midnight on Wednesday, but Russia never said it would comply. Regional officials say a Russian drone strike has hit a kindergarten in the northeastern Ukrainian city of Sumy, killing a woman. President Zelensky says Hungary has returned assets seized from employees of a state-owned Ukrainian bank in March. Oshad Bank said the $80 million in cash and 9 kilograms of gold bars were taken during a regular transfer between Austria and Ukraine. The incident took place during Hungary's general election campaign, which saw the pro-Russian Prime Minister Viktor Orban defeated in a landslide. Thailand says it will tighten oversight of tourist behaviour after a series of incidents involving foreigners caught having sex in public, warning they damaged the country's image and contradicted its culture. The Prime Minister's office said visitors displaying inappropriate behaviour would face prosecution. BBC News.
3: Hello, this is Outside Source on the BBC World Service. We're live in our newsroom in central London, keeping an eye on the progress of a cruise ship which has been evacuating passengers off Cape Verde and is headed towards Tenerife and the Spanish Canary Islands. The World Health Organization has confirmed an 8th case of hantavirus on board the cruise ship. They've also confirmed that the strain of the virus can be transmitted between humans. It's normally rodent-borne. Our correspondent, Pumza Filani, has been following this story from Johannesburg and joins us now. Where is the ship?
9: Well, it is currently moored off the shoreline of Cape Verde, where it's been since early Monday, where there was that initial concern from the authorities in Cape Verde about allowing passengers to disembark. We know, though, now that one of the things that are delaying its movement is they are currently waiting for the arrival of two disease specialists that are traveling from the Netherlands who will be going on board the vessel. And their main role there is to continue to assess the passengers over the next 3 days as they set sail for the Canary Islands, to just make sure that nobody en route develops any symptoms, and that if there are any symptoms, they are then attended to. So once that arrives, we understand from the cruise line firm that they will then begin that journey that's going to take about 3 days.
3: What kind of infrastructure has Cape Verde had then to deal with cases like this?
9: See, this was one of the reasons why they said no to allowing those passengers, 149 of them, to disembark. They were saying they've not dealt with a disease of this nature before, and their facilities would not be able to help if there are serious cases that develop. And there was also no clarity around timelines around when or how long people would be in Cape Verde if they allowed to disembark. So that was one of the reasons. And we're seeing similar concerns from the president of the Canary Islands there, wanting clarity on what criteria was used on choosing Tenerife as one of the places where the ship would head to. Again, because it's smaller islands with a small population, you would understand they would have concerns around if there is an incident there of human-to-human transmission, would they be able to deal with that happening on the ground?
3: And the 150 or so passengers on board, what is their current status?
9: Well, we are seeing reports that they have not been, as of recently in the last hour, they're saying that no other people have been showing symptoms of hantavirus, but that they continue to monitor all passengers. One of the things that are going to be necessary, health officials have told us, is that even when they do return to their home countries, they will need to be continuously monitored for a number of weeks. And this is because hantavirus is a disease that can take anything from a week to 8 weeks to show symptoms. And initially, they show up as flu symptoms. So it's the sort of thing that would be easy to miss at first, unless you have that travel history. And certainly, this makes for a greater case for people to be closely monitored.
3: And Pumza, as I speak to you, I'm keeping an eye on the screens in front of me, and one from the screen showing Reuters news service is pointing towards the route from Cape Verde up to Tenerife along the ocean to the west coast of Africa. How long would that journey normally take?
9: So they're estimating, the cruise liners have told us, they estimate it could take anything from 3 days, maybe slightly over that, but it is a journey, yes, that takes a number of days, which is why in the time that they were in Cape Verde, we understand that they brought in extra provisions to help manage health protocols, things like extra sanitizing kits, masks, and really just bringing through that message of people maintaining social distancing and using masks and staying in their cabins whenever possible as part of the preparation to make this trip there, knowing that this will be one of the only places once they leave Cape Verde that they will be easily able to get resources.
3: Do scientists know how this particular outbreak began?
9: That is one of the key questions that are still being investigated. When I spoke to the WHO, they said to me that this will form a big part of the work they're doing, because they need to determine if this virus came on board through a passenger who had traveled, one of the earlier passengers who traveled from Argentina and happened to not be showing symptoms already, or if it then forms part of something that was picked up along the various territories that the ship passed between the 20th of March, when they set sail from Argentina, to all the way down to Cape Verde.
3: Pumza Philani, monitoring the progress of that cruise ship. Thank you so much. What then is it like to have hantavirus? Just before we came on air, I spoke to two people who've had it, who survived serious cases. Christian Eger is in Stuttgart in Germany. He contracted the virus 7 years ago and is recovered. And Lorne Warburton is from British Columbia in Canada. He began by telling us what happened to him 3 years ago.
10: Yeah, it was March 3 years ago, and I just started feeling unwell, COVID-type symptoms, body aches, chronic headache, fatigue, and I was doing COVID tests daily to see, and that always came back negative. So we decided to go to Mexico for a week during spring break. All was great, came back, and the symptoms started to get worse. And then I left work on a Wednesday. I blacked out. I don't remember the Wednesday, the Thursday, or the Friday. I don't remember anything at all. And I woke up Saturday morning just drenched in sweat and couldn't breathe. So my wife drove me to the local clinic in the town we live in. And they ran some blood tests and they found out I had sepsis and my lungs were full of fluid. So they flew me down from Pemberton, where we live, down to North Vancouver. And once I arrived to North Vancouver, my heart failed and I apparently died for 11 minutes and they got my heart going again. And the hospital in North Vancouver couldn't do anything to save me. So they put me in the ambulance and drove me to downtown Vancouver to Vancouver General Hospital, where they hooked me up to an ECMO machine, which pumps the blood out of your body and cleans it and lets your organs rest and recover. And while that was happening, a sepsis disease specialist, Dr. David Sweet, diagnosed that I had hantavirus. I spent a week in ICU, hooked up to this ECMO machine, and then another 2 weeks in recovery. And then eventually I got to go home, and it took me a year and a half to recover, to rebuild my body back to full strength.
11: Did you even know what hantavirus was when they said you've got it?
10: No, I had no idea. I've never even heard of it before. Or my GP in our small town of Pemberton, he hadn't heard of it either.
11: Do they have a hypothesis as to how you contracted it?
10: Well, being off a year and a half and having time to think about it, we come to realize that it's probably from being up in my attic. Before we went to Mexico, I went up my attic just to check a couple things out. And obviously there's lots of dust up in an attic and potentially mice droppings. And I shook an old rug to clean it off, and I might have airborne some mice feces and contracted it that way.
11: You described you weren't even in a critical condition at one stage. You were worse than that. You weren't even alive. What was that experience like for your family?
10: You know, it's really unnerving not knowing anything of an outcome. So, yeah, my family was on pins and needles for a good solid week, not knowing if I was even going to survive being in ICU.
11: What does that do to a person when you've had the experience of those 11 minutes of not showing any signs of life?
10: When they first told me, I was in complete shock. Like, I was like, wow, is that even possible? But coming back to normal life and back to work and raising my children, you don't really take things for granted.

0: for 3 days. As it doesn't disappear, I went to the doctor, blood check, nothing unremarkable. So went home again. Another 2 days later, I had to vomit and some dizziness came along. So it felt like a strange flu now. I went again to the doctor and then we did, luckily, another blood test because it was Friday before of the weekend. And then the doctor called the hospital as the kidney functional markers were exploded. So it was a kidney failure and I had a sepsis as well. So I got up in the intensive care ICU for a couple of days with a neck catheter to establish dialysis access. And I had this for 8 days. And then another week I could go home and I could, what I really appreciated again, I could go to the toilet. The little things. You have to drink what you retire. So I had to drink a few days, 7 to 8 liters a day, and just water and tea. So this is hard. But compared to Lorne, very luckily, no consequential damages. And
1: did you know what hantavirus was?
0: No, never heard it before. But I learned that in our region, when the bank vole eating beech nuts, when the beech nuts has a good season, then there's plenty of these kind of mouse, and then there are several cases.
1: You say you were lucky in comparison to Lorne, but you had sepsis, blood poisoning, which can lead to fatality. So it was still a pretty serious case of the disease that you had. Yeah.
0: I think the most worrying point was exactly the sepsis, because I heard that the hantavirus itself and the kidneys, they recover normally, but it was the coincidence of a bacterial and a viral escalation at the same time that was a bit worrying for a couple of days for sure.
1: And Christian, how is your health now?
0: I'm perfectly fit. Carpe diem.
1: Carpe diem, seize the day. And we're speaking to you both, of course, because the hantavirus is in the news and given the news of a number of cases on a cruise ship, which is now isolated. I wonder what it's like seeing reports of this cruise ship, Lorne.
2: Yeah, it'd be very unnerving being on a cruise ship. Not many people know of this virus. And also on a ship full of strangers with this strange virus.
1: Christian, in the hours after this story first emerged, the cruise ship, I wonder if your family and friends have been messaging you, asking for your thoughts.
0: Some of them called me and remembered seven years ago, but I told them that the South American virus type is much worse than the one I had, because I think it's 30 to 40% of mortality. So it's very hard. And flashbacks, of course.
2: Christian, how do you think you contracted the virus?
0: Oh, there was a biologist commissioned by the city. They found a positive sample in our garden, and I remember my little son, he was 6 years, he showed me a dead mouse a few days before, but I'm not sure if it was this occasion, and it can happen everywhere, but there was some positive sample in our garden. And what about you with your 11 minutes experience? I was wondering how deeply impressive this must be. How did life change for you?
2: Don't take things for granted and enjoy the small details in life that most people won't even acknowledge. And just like you said, like drinking water. I remember I didn't drink fluids for 2 weeks when I was in ICU. And I just remember having that sip of fresh, clean water. It was the best thing I ever tasted in my life.
1: Has either of you ever spoken like this to another person who's had hantavirus?
2: No, there's very few of us on the planet. And I've been told one of the rarest viruses in the world. And I believe in Canada, there's 0 to 3 cases per year. So, and to survive is rare also. So we're very lucky people.
0: For me, the first time to speak to someone who had it even worse.

0: So well done, Lorne.
1: Thank you. Thank you.
2: Having had hantavirus, something you'd both like to completely forget and move on with the rest of your lives, or is that experience something that now just stays with you forever?
1: I'll speak first. For me, I forget about it, but I don't forget about the medical system, the team of doctors and nurses that helped save me and bring me back to life.
0: Actually, I didn't stop something. I started something. I started reading. Since 7 years, I'd say every week I read a book.
2: To each of you, what was the hardest part of your recovery, Lorne?
1: A good question. The hardest part would be rebuilding my strengths. There were micro baby steps of recovery where I'd take 2 steps forward and 4 steps back, where, you know, I also had other issues where I had a frozen shoulder after coming home from the hospital, which was extremely painful. So I was trying to rebuild myself, but also first I had to rebuild my shoulder before I could start working on other things. It was a very, very slow process, very slow.
2: Christian, what was the hardest part of your recovery?
0: I wouldn't say it was hard. It was a longer than expected. It took a couple of months, 4 months, I would say, when you were weak and tired. And doctors told me that the dialysis and all that stuff, it was for the whole body. Hard work, 2.5 weeks hard work. So it takes some months to recover. That was impressive. But as I'm an optimistic person, I was happy to got through.
2: Christian Egger in Stuttgart in Germany and Lorne Warburton in Canada each survived hantavirus. Scientists say that a massive wave that swept through a narrow American fjord last year is the second largest ever recorded. I've been speaking to Helen Briggs from our climate and science team. She's been telling me more about this so-called mega tsunami.
3: It was in Alaska, southeastern Alaska, in August last year, when there was this huge wave that swept through a fjord. And it reached incredible heights, so nearly 500 meters high. So that's taller than the Eiffel Tower, it's taller than the Shard, it's taller than the One World Trade Center. Now, the event at the time didn't make great headlines, but now scientists have gone back and looked at what happened. And they say that it was triggered by a series of tiny earthquakes. Alaska is very earthquake prone, which sent a huge quantity of rock tumbling into the water in less than a minute, creating this giant wave. But they have linked it to climate change in that we know that glaciers are melting very, very fast around the world. And what happened in this particular case is this glacier was propping up the mountain. So when it retreated, it made the slope unstable. And then when these earthquakes hit, all of this rock fell down. This tsunami happened. It's just stripped the mountain bare of trees and vegetation. And this little island in the fjord is just a bare rock now with just one single tree standing up. So it speaks to the power of this event and the power of nature, if you like. But luckily, because it happened so early in the morning, tourist ships which sail up there weren't around. So the scientists are saying that this was a near miss in this particular case.
2: And imagine for anyone on board, quite unusual to wake up that morning and find, wow, you've just missed being caught up in a mega tsunami.
3: That's right, yes. So what they're saying is based on this research, so they sent scientists to the scene a few weeks afterwards who took measurements. So they literally came in on a tiny little boat and sort of floated up the fjord and then climbed up the mountainside, and they looked at the scarred rock. They measured how far this tsunami had gone. They looked at the trees littered everywhere and did calculations. And that combined with seismic data and satellite data allowed them to develop this sort of animation and this model of what happened. And they're saying that it is possible to do more to look at the hazards from these events. And parts of Alaska are monitored quite frequently, but not all. But they're sort of saying there should be some more monitoring, especially because tourism

0: the Arctic, more cruise ships are coming in to actually look at these natural wonders and sort of maybe to think about climate change. So they're saying that they need to do more science, really, to work out the risks.
1: I imagine most non-experts would have thought tsunami was just about the biggest thing you could get. What's the difference between a tsunami then and a mega tsunami?
0: Yes. Well, there's two types of tsunamis effectively, and they're often triggered by earthquakes, but it depends where they happen. So if they happen on the ocean floor, then what happens is this incredibly powerful event, and you get waves, but they don't build up until they get to the coast. So when they hit the coast, they build up, and that's where they cause terrible devastation. With mega tsunamis, these are basically created when there are landslides. So if you imagine just tons of rocks splashing into water, it's quite easy to see that you'd get this massive wave. So they tend to have much higher waves, but they're more local and they dissipate quicker. And they also tend to be in more remote areas where they may not cause so much devastation to people because there aren't the communities there. So there are sort of essentially two types of tsunami in different places, depending on where you sort of get the earthquake or the volcano underneath either land or at sea.
1: The definition there of mega tsunamis. I was speaking to Helen Briggs from our climate and science team there. Well, on the programme, we will continue to look at what's happening on board the cruise ship moored off Cape Verde. We also want to keep you up to date with events in the US-Israel war with Iran, where there is currently a ceasefire in place. But also President Trump has said that the entire war itself could end with a deal, and warns that strikes would restart if a deal is not reached. If they don't agree, he says in reference to Iran, the bombing starts and it will be at a much higher level and intensity than it was before, the president said on social media. And his remarks come a day after the US Secretary of State Marco Rubio said that the offensive stage of the Iran war was over. An Iranian foreign ministry spokesperson says the US proposal to end the war is still being considered. Another official says it is more of a wish list than a reality. In the next hour of this program, we will hear from our security correspondent with his assessment of potential end to the war. Frank Gardner will be joining us. Do stay with us here on Outside Source.
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3: Behind me is a dense forest, but ahead of me, over 300 hectares have been cut down. This area in Lubiatowo-Kopalino in the north has been cleared for the country's very first nuclear power plant.
4: Atom. Nuclear gives us and Europe a chance for independence, so that we can be strong and not rely on imports.
3: But the desire to develop is clashing with environmental concerns.
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3: There are many battles that need to be won before true construction can begin.
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3: The stakes are high.
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1: Hello, this is Outside Source on the BBC World Service, live from our newsroom here in central London. If you ever stay at an Airbnb, what condition do you leave the property in? We'll hear from two Airbnb hosts whose respective properties were trashed by guests who threw wild parties. We're talking fittings ripped from walls. Has that experience put off the hosts from hosting future guests? And what are they like when they themselves are guests at other Airbnbs?
7: BBC News with Govinda Gill. Iranian officials are reviewing a new US proposal amid signs of fresh momentum to end the war. An Iranian foreign ministry spokesperson said Tehran would convey its response soon via Pakistan. President Trump warned that bombing will resume at a higher intensity if the move fails. Oil prices have fallen and global stock markets have risen following reports that the US and Iran are close to a deal to end the war. Meanwhile, airlines have cut 13,000 flights globally so far this month as jet fuel prices soar. The Lebanese National News.

0: Agency says that six people have been killed in the latest wave of Israeli airstrikes on eastern and southern areas of the country. Despite a ceasefire that is still nominally in force, the Israeli military has continued to carry out attacks on what it says are Hezbollah targets. The World Health Organization has confirmed an eighth case of hantavirus on board a cruise ship at the center of a deadly outbreak of the disease. They've also confirmed that it can be transmitted between humans. Three passengers have died. Rights groups in Turkey say the trial has begun of two men accused of killing a journalist known for his environmental reporting. Hakan Tosun had a brain hemorrhage and died after being assaulted as he walked home through Istanbul last October. Thailand says it will tighten oversight of tourist behaviour after a series of incidents involving foreigners caught having sex in public. A Spanish man and a Peruvian woman were deported following an incident on Monday. And the pioneering media tycoon and CNN founder Ted Turner has died at the age of 87. He launched the world's first 24-hour TV news channel in 1980. It revolutionised established broadcasting with its around-the-clock breaking news. BBC News.
1: 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I'm about half a metre away from the desks of our 24-hour news channel. And there are some seats here which are actually occupied essentially eternally. Someone's always in them, usually the news moderators who have to wake up correspondents around the world. The BBC launched its own 24-hour news channels in the early 1990s and the late 1990s. But the man who did it first was Ted Turner at CNN, and his death has just been announced by CNN at the age of 87. Let's bring in our North America correspondent, Anthony Zerker, in our Washington bureau. I'm sitting in a 24-hour news newsroom. Anthony, are we in the world that Ted Turner created?
2: I think that is a fair characterization. He essentially invented the idea of 24-hour a day, 7-day-a-week cable news. He was a cable industry magnate based in Atlanta. He had cable television networks, including TBS, that provided different programming. But it was CNN, which he created, this cable news enterprise that took off in the 1980s that really changed the way people consume news. You have to remember, before that, people got their news by watching the evening news on broadcast networks or reading the newspaper in the morning. There wasn't this ever-present sense of if there's something happened, you could turn on the television and watch what was happening live the way there was after CNN began.
1: It's fascinating to think what life must have been like beforehand, where you had to simply wait for the news bulletin. And what is the influence now of CNN, the network that he formed in the United States?
2: Well, CNN is still a major player in cable news, but it is one of many. Obviously, Fox News has become a big player as well. And then there's some smaller ones like MS Now, formerly MSNBC. There are a lot of critics, people who view CNN as too biased one direction or the other. They don't feel like the programming is as focused on news as it used to be, but it still plays an outside role in American society. And particularly when there is breaking news, when there's something that happens big in this country, whether it's a domestic story or an election or a disaster or a major war, a global news story, it is CNN that still many Americans turn on to find the latest up-to-the-minute news. Although I will say that it is changing somewhat now, particularly among younger generations who are getting their news through what's called linear television, cable news networks. They're getting their news online. And that is something I think a lot of people in the television news industry are happy to grapple with.
1: Well, posted online a little earlier today on the Truth Social Network was an update from President Trump, who has actually praised Ted Turner. And Trump defended the rising cost of his planned White House ballroom, which has replaced the earlier East Wing. It's set to be nearly double the original estimate. It now will cost around $400 million. But the president said, Anthony, in that post, that it's coming in under budget.
2: Yeah, yeah, you know, it was the beginning of the year. He said $300 million to $400 million. So it isn't too much off target. But when he first began talking about it, the idea was $200 million. He has expanded the size of it since those initial conceptions. The committee that the review committee, architecture committee that approved the plans, approved a 1,000 person ballroom and that has additional security structures, drone-proof roofing, as Donald Trump likes to talk about, bulletproof glass. There is a subterranean bunker underneath the East Wing that is being rebuilt to provide secure areas for the president. The U.S. Senate also has added a provision into a recent appropriations funding bill that they're trying to pass that would designate an additional $1 billion for security enhancements in the East Wing project. So even if the $400 million price tag that Donald Trump is talking about, that's just the ballroom. There could be even more hundreds of billions of dollars spent on these security provisions, assuming that that provision gets through the Senate and the House and becomes signed into law.
1: There's been plenty of criticism about the plans for a ballroom, but he's not the first president to tinker with the White House grounds and buildings.
2: No, that's true. Back in the Truman, Harry Truman presidency, that's when the East Wing of the White House, as we see it now, was renovated and improved. There was a swimming pool for a while. The swimming pool was turned into the press room where those of us who cover the White House now go for press conferences. There have been changes to different structures, but this is a massive change. If you walk by the White House and look, you see cranes all around. If you can peer through around the Treasury Department building, you can see a big hole in the ground where the East Wing of the White House once stood. And I think one of the criticisms was that Donald Trump really didn't lay the groundwork for such a significant renovation. He had said that the structure of the White House wasn't going to be significantly altered. And then one day later, cranes came in and backhoes came in and tore up the entirety of the East Wing of the White House, which includes a movie theater and several other rooms and the offices for the First Lady, as well as a reception area. So all of that got turned into rubble and shipped off of the White House grounds without any kind of an outline and or request for approval from Congress before the president did that.
1: He's also planning to build an arch nearby.
2: The arch, yeah, that was going to be across the Memorial Bridge, not too far from the White House, near Arlington Cemetery. There is talk of a massive six-story tall arch that would commemorate the 250th centennial of the United States' founding. We've seen he's shared plans of that, of artist renditions of what it might look like. It looks kind of like a big version of the Arc de Triomphe in Paris with a big Liberty Angel on the top. The formal planning for that isn't as far along as the White House ballroom, however.
1: Anthony Zerka, our Washington correspondent, many thanks. You're listening to Outside Source on the BBC World Service. We turn now to a video which has been getting plenty of traction across social media after one Airbnb host shared footage of her trashed property after she rented it out to an influencer and the influencer's friends during the Stagecoach Festival in California. We wanted to bring together Airbnb hosts who've experienced something similar. Jennifer Rylance owns a number of properties in Brisbane, Australia. Muzingaye Ndlovu Nduna is an Airbnb owner who owns properties across the Midlands here in England. He began by telling me about the worst experience he's ever had.
3: The situation that I had, which I've experienced, is the time my houses are in the West Midlands, by the way. So it's a property that was in, I think it was probably about 30 young kids, essentially. It's like at the range of 17 and 21, according to the police. And they came and had a crazy, crazy party, but then they absolutely damaged the property. So it's not like a normal party where you find a mess because people were having a party, but this one, it went extreme to it seemed like a targeted trashing. They broke down the doors and all sorts.
1: Were you aware of this at the time, in real time?
3: No, actually, no. So what they did was they created a fake profile, which was verified as well on the online travel agents. And according to what we saw when the booking was made, it was two elderly people that were visiting because they wanted to go see a friend of theirs who was in a hospital. So this particular property is close to a hospital, so we allowed them to come in because that's what we thought was happening. But it wasn't. It was their grand kids that had stolen IDs and created a fake profile, went straight into the property, and we got the first contact we had was a phone call from the neighbor who said, "You need to come quick." And this was like at 1, 2 o'clock in the morning, but all the damage had been done by the time we got there.
1: What was it like looking around?
3: I couldn't recognize the place. It was one of those situations where if I wasn't there physically, I wouldn't believe that it was my house. They actually tore down doors. They ripped off sinks off the walls. They threw out beds through the window. I had a sliding door that takes you to the garden, and it was a glass one. So they smashed half of it and left the frame outside. It was absolutely traumatizing.
1: Did you ever get back in contact with them?
3: To be fair, after the support that I had from Airbnb itself, I never felt the need to. I was far too angry to even try to reach out to them.
1: And who paid to repair all the damage?
3: Fortunately, Airbnb supported with that, with their air cover. I was pleasantly surprised because I thought this is a cost I was going to have to stomach myself. But they had the support. They talked me through what it is I needed to do, how to assess the figures, show the evidence that they required. They even came to the property to have a look at it themselves and help me assessing the cost itself. And after doing the work, we had to wait for the funds a little bit. So I did the work with my money, and then they replenished it after.
1: Let's bring in Jennifer in Brisbane, Australia. Do tell me of your own worst experience.
4: Oh, hi. Yes, similar to Mozzie, it was a group of young men who said they were musicians playing from 11 p.m. till sort of 4 a.m. and they would only be there during the day. I had reason to go round, and I think maybe a neighbour rang to say there was loud music. I can't be sure. For any reason, I went round and I was a bit worried about them. And they were delightful young men. There was clearly a boss amongst them. He seemed to not want the others to speak to me at all. And they said that they weren't drinking, they weren't doing anything. I didn't really believe them. So I went through the bins and found no evidence of any alcohol. The place was immaculate and they'd been there a few hours. So I thought it was okay. And then next thing, the police contact us to say there'd been an Instagram party, so they didn't even know who was coming, and it was something they did from time to time for their jollies, and they did enormous damage as well, about $60,000 worth.
1: What does that look like?
4: It was awful. The wanton damage, like Ozzy's explained, with the pulling, senselessly pulling railings off balustrades and dancing on a vergola, which is a overhead louvre. They're quite an expensive louvre that you can get that opens and closes with the weather. They stole paintings and they moved furniture everywhere. Quite a bit of it was damaged. By the time we got there were still two girls asleep in one of the rooms.
1: How quickly did you tell them to leave?
4: Well, the police were with me at
1: Right,
4: that
1: okay.
4: point.
1: So I imagine quite quickly.
4: And I had some things to say. Yeah, not a pleasant experience.
1: Has it put you off continuing to host Airbnb on your property?
4: No, I've been doing this since 2011. The majority of our guests are Brisbane people. Over 75% of the people we host live here. They're having insurance damage, or they're relocations to the city, or they're between houses. They've sold a house, or they're renovating their own home. And then the next biggest group are medical patients down in Brisbane. We're the major centre for medical here in Brisbane, so the regional people come down to stay. And then the next group would be the workmen. They come up from down south. They've won a contract in Brisbane, and they come up for 2 to 3 months.
5: Jennifer and Mozingaya, given the experiences that you've had, are you a lot more cautious in welcoming people into your properties, or are you tempted to put up signs around the property saying, you break it, you pay? Mozingaya.
3: Cautious, yes. You have to be after going through an experience like that. But it didn't veer me off, to be honest with you. All we did was just add more security and add more things and seeing how we can mitigate it. You're not going to eradicate the risk completely, but we can do what we can to mitigate it as much as possible. So, yeah, a bit more cautious, yeah. But to understand that it's a small percentage of these people that do that.
5: Jennifer?
4: Yeah, you know, I'm operating 32 front doors, as we call it here, and maybe a handful of bad experiences in, 15 years. That was by far the worst one, with deliberate damage. I've just had a group of med students who were here for a 2-month placement from the United States, and they were shocking. But there weren't holes in the walls, and you know, there wasn't damage as such. They just left it in a shocking state. But I'm always happy if I can use the house again.
5: You both described trashing of your houses, which of course under no circumstances is acceptable. What about that greyer area, though, when people know that they themselves are paying you a cleaning fee and they decide, well, we're paying for the cleaning, so we can, without breaking anything, leave it in a very used state?
4: Yes, the cleaning fee is nominal. Like, it's our stays are quite long. It says in the terms and conditions they've got to pretty well leave it as they found it. They're not expected to sweep the floors or make the beds or clean the bathrooms, but the dishes have to be washed and put back, and the rubbish needs to be taken away, or we will charge extra if we do have to do a trip to the tip, for example.
5: I see. Mozingaya?
3: I think there's a misconception there on clean, because clean itself is too much of an umbrella term. When we charge for a cleaning fee, it's not a case of tidying up, because we actually get guests that say, well, since I've actually cleaned the house, can I have my cleaning fee back? Or they use that as a way of negotiating to say if...
5: Isn't that a smart thing for them to say?
3: It's an understandable thing to say, I'll be honest with you. I'll give them that. It's an understandable thing. But the clean itself also includes changing the linen, as deep cleans that you won't actually do yourself, because we have to consider that the next person who comes in needs to come in into an immaculate property with new bedding, with new stuff, and we replenish things like teas and coffees. All of that is still part of a clean.
5: And it's always clear that everyone knows where the line is. Because the way some people might live, they might think, what's wrong with leaving a dish? What's wrong with leaving a cup of tea in the sink?
4: Well, there's nothing wrong with it. We just suck it up. We like it if they've done it. But we just fix it, you know. Some people are better than others. But as Mozzie says, you have to go in. You have to. We have a set fee for our cleaners. So sometimes they have a great run and they go, well, that was easy, and they do well. And then other times it's not so good and they spend longer. But if it's really bad, we will compensate the cleaner for whatever, and we go in and help them.
5: I'm dying to ask both of you, when each of you is on holiday and you rent someone else's B&B, how aware are you of leaving that in a very tidy state?
4: Yeah, we're good. We're good, aren't we?
3: we're absolutely fantastic. Absolutely brilliant. The double standards, James. But I love going into other people's Airbnbs. More so yes. Because I actually pick up ideas on how to improve our own.
5: My thanks to Mozingaya and Lovu Nduna and Jennifer Rylands. For the next few minutes here on Outside Source, we will stick with the theme of AI. The technology is becoming present in pretty much every area of humanity, including on the battlefield. Last month, President Zelensky of Ukraine claimed that a battlefield was fought over by ground robotic systems and drones without any human soldiers on the ground involved themselves, marking a potential turning point in modern warfare.
1: And joining me now to discuss this is our cyber correspondent, Joe Tidy. How then is technology transforming the battlefield?
6: Well, Ukraine has been a bit of a test bed for some of this new technology ever since the full-scale invasion, as we know. It started off with drones being used in the air, just as a kind of a visual guide to help the sort of artillery and help troop movement, that kind of thing. And then over time, those hobby drones became more sophisticated. They started carrying bombs. And now what we're seeing, and it's only just now coming to, you know, the public, but we know this has been happening for the last at least 5 months, are these sort of mini tanks. They look like tiny tanks on tracks or kind of really large wheels with mounted turret guns on them. And they're driving around and trundling around, actually taking part in battles. And this Zelensky video that went out last month has really sparked the debate about, you know, is this the future of warfare? It seems inevitable, really. This is happening on the Russian side as well. We are seeing these, they call them land-based drones, because effectively they are being controlled by humans in the same way that most of the drones in the air are as well. But if Zelensky's claim is true, potentially the first case in history where we've seen a fully robot army take land, territory from Russians with no soldiers on, no boots on the ground.
1: Are we seeing anything similar in the Middle East?
6: Well, obviously the Middle East is a different theatre entirely. It's a kind of remote plane and air defence and air attack type situation there. So we're not seeing that kind of land robotic movement there, but certainly AI autonomy is playing a huge part. We know, for example, that the US has used AI from Anthropic and from Palantir and others, no doubt, to help with targeting systems. And we know that some of the weaponry that's being used is autonomous. Whether or not we ever see anything like what we're seeing in Ukraine, who knows? Obviously, there is an element of propaganda here. When Zelensky stands in front of these Ukraine-made and deployed robots, they're selling the weaponry to other countries. They're also selling the knowledge and saying to other countries, back us, look what we can produce.
1: Does this potentially make war easier for countries or groups to conduct if all they need to do is get some drones and some robots and they can carry out their own incursions?
6: I suppose there's less human cost, isn't there, when you are throwing a robot army. And it sounds, I know how ridiculous I sound when I say a robot army, sounds sci-fi, but when I've spoken for my report to lots of the experts who are looking at this, they're saying it is inevitable when you've got this happening on the front lines of Ukraine. You know, when you've got money, like China and the US, potentially the UK, they will look towards mechanizing and robotizing their armed forces. So, yes, in effect, you might see conflicts start more readily because there's less human cost. But then at the same time, I spoke to someone from one of the institute's think tanks, and she made a really good point. She said that, yes, robots versus robots is how probably we will see wars being fought. But that's not how wars will end. She says you will always need humans.
1: Interesting.
6: To do the important bit, the diplomacy.
1: So you won't have robot diplomats doing the treaties.
6: I've learned never to say never.
1: Yes.
6: but at this stage, it certainly feels that way. And I think one of the things to also sort of hammer home here is that at the moment, a lot of this is humans controlling it. Autonomy is creeping in. Some of those robots that I talked about in Ukraine, the kind of gun-mounted tanks, if you like, there is a little bit of autonomy, and they're helping the drivers with aim assist, that kind of thing. And some of the drones we're seeing, they have the last sort of 300 feet of attacks fully autonomous. But the rest of it is human-controlled. But that will change. That will obviously change as these robots become more sophisticated.
1: Joe Tidy, our cyber correspondent. Every two-way that you do with us always ends up making me thinking about so many of the different issues you raised. Joe, thank you so much. Well, we're going to stay with the theme of artificial intelligence because it's also changing the way in which we present ourselves on social media. My colleague at BBC Verify, Aisha Semti, has just put on her headphones about 2 seconds ago and has been looking into a new Instagram AI feature and joins me now at our desk. What then were these features? What did you find?
7: So this is a relatively new feature on Instagram, and it's called Restyle. And Meta, the company that owns Instagram, describes it as a tool... Move over, sorry. Meta describes it as a tool to edit your images, big or small. So the way a lot of people are using it are to essentially make their images look better, adding preset styles to their images. But Meta also says you can use it to... You know, if you've got clutter in the background of your image, you can instruct it to get rid of the clutter. You can also instruct it to make a silly picture of you in a spaceship, for example. So it's something that you can use in a really broad way, but most people are using it as essentially Instagram filters to make their images look better. There are lots of different ways you can use it, but most people use these preset styles, which are kind of built into the app, and they work in a similar way to a traditional Instagram filter, where you, that kind of maps out on your face, except with this feature, you're feeding an AI system an image, and it's churning out an entirely new image.
1: And what have you discovered about the way people's faces look using this filter?
7: So we had a play around with it up in the BBC Verified newsroom, and we had some really interesting outcomes. So just a bit more on how it works to kind of give that background context. As I said, it's kind of, you feed it an image and it uses generative AI to push out an entirely new image. So it's basically creating image out of information that you give it. So we tried it on a few people in the office, and we found that it was essentially like some people it would change the shape of their eyes and some people it would change the shape of their nose. And I'm South Asian, I've got brown skin, and we found that when we tried it on me, it actually lightened the colour of my skin.
1: Do we know why? Is that intentional?
7: Yeah, so there were lots of things we kind of, you know, our immediate thoughts were, is this an unconscious bias that's baked into the AI system? But we spoke to a bunch of experts, and we essentially found that with these preset styles, it's essentially taking a pre-written prompt that's on Instagram. Like, if you use this filter, you'll be able to see it in your app. And with this specific filter that we used called Flash, a lot of the instructions were, like brighten shadows and lighten, increase exposure, for example. So when you feed it an image and it sees darkness in that image, it will essentially brighten it. So the kind of like,
1: well, thinking that skin tone is shadow.
7: Yeah, so we found that whenever it was a dark skin tone, it would kind of, that instruction to lighten would mean that it would essentially lighten someone's skin tone. We took this to generative AI experts, who essentially said, yeah, it's probably less a matter of an unconscious bias baked into the system and more a product of an AI system responding directly to the prompt to brighten a shadow.
1: And given that it confuses shadow with skin tone, is that something that they would correct?
7: As in, would Meta correct?
1: Yes.
7: Yeah, so we took the issue to Meta and Instagram, and they kind of came back and said the same thing. They said it's less about a change to a skin tone, and it's essentially the way that you feed the prompt. So their response was essentially, this is a pre-written prompt. The way the restyle works is that there are a series of pre-written prompts. You can kind of choose which one you want, and if you're unhappy with your image, you can go into that pre-written prompt and change it. So again, we tried it a few times on myself, and you know, when you got rid of the instructions that were like brighten shadows and increase exposure, it still kind of changed your face a little bit, but it did, you know, kind of react less to those darker skin tones.
1: Aisha Sembi from BBC Verified, many thanks for joining us here in our newsroom. 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
9: 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First farmed thousands of years ago, it fell out of favour in recent decades, dismissed as a stodgy carb. I'm Ruth Alexander, finding out why it's now making a comeback as a health food.
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10: A boy in Nigeria sings in his church choir because his father wants to keep him out of trouble. A soulful seed is planted that will grow into a big band performance on one of the most famous stages in the world. James's story, coming up.
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1: Welcome to Outside Source with me, James Reynolds, live from the floor of the BBC's newsroom in central London. Many of the journalists around me are looking very closely at the language that diplomats and world leaders are using when it comes to Iran and the US-Israel war with Iran, given the fact that Donald Trump says that the Iran war could end with a deal and warns that strikes will restart, I should say, if a deal is not reached. We'll speak later in the programme to our Middle East analyst, Sebastian Usher, Russia, and he's posted online that it has been another 24 hours of dizzying twists and turns over the Iran war. There's been arguments over the Strait of Hormuz, and now President Trump, though, is saying that peace is all but at hand. We'll bring along as well our security correspondent, Frank Gardner, to explain the prospects of a lasting deal, if that should happen, between the United States and the Islamic Republic of Iran.
0: BBC News with Govinda Gill. Iranian officials are reviewing a new US proposal amid signs of fresh momentum to end the war. An Iranian foreign ministry spokesperson said Tehran would convey its response soon via Pakistan, which is acting as mediator. President Trump has said he hopes the conflict will end, but he's also warned that bombing will resume at a higher intensity if Iran rejects the proposal. Here's our security correspondent, Frank Gardner.
11: There are reports coming out of Washington that they are close to a deal. Now, it's not been confirmed by Iran, and that's what really matters. Pakistan, which is mediating between the two countries, has been saying that they could be close to an agreement. So that's encouraging. So this could go either way. One thing that's clear is that neither Iran nor the US want to go back to a full-scale war. If Donald Trump carries out his threat, in other words, if there is no deal, one thing I can guarantee is that Iran is going to hit back at targets in the Gulf.
0: Oil prices have fallen and global stock markets have risen following reports that the US and Iran are close to a deal to end the war. The benchmark Brent crude has fallen well below $100 a barrel. The World Health Organization has confirmed an eighth case of hantavirus on board a cruise ship at the centre of a deadly outbreak of the disease. They've also confirmed that the strain can be transmitted between humans. Three passengers have died. Pumzat Filani has spoken to other passengers on board.
12: We've spoken to a few passengers who've told us themselves that it has been a frustrating few weeks, certainly in the last week especially, as news has come out of the possible outbreak and then in recent days confirmation that there is a hantavirus outbreak on the ship. It is still unclear, though, where the disease was contracted, and this is something that organizations such as the WHO are emphasizing, saying this will be important work that's done to determine if it was brought onto the ship by a passenger who already had it but had not showed symptoms, or if it was picked up along the route.
0: The pioneering media tycoon and CNN founder Ted Turner has died at the age of 87. His revolutionary network changed the face of news broadcasting, providing around-the-clock 24-hour coverage. Neda Tawfiq has more.
13: Ted Turner changed television forever. In 1980, taking inspiration from 24-hour radio stations, he launched CNN as the first dedicated rolling news channel. Originally, it was nicknamed the Chicken Noodle Network and was underestimated. But the channel proved itself with coverage of stories such as the assassination attempt of U.S. President Ronald Reagan and the Challenger space shuttle disaster in 1986. Its breakthrough came with its coverage from Baghdad of the Gulf War, the first time a war was broadcast live.
0: World News from the BBC. Scientists say a massive wave that swept through a narrow Alaskan fjord last year is the second largest ever recorded. They warn it was only the early morning timing of the event that spared nearby tourist ships. Such waves, known as mega tsunamis, are caused by landslides crashing into water. Researchers say they're being worsened by climate change. Rights groups in Turkey say the trial has begun of two men accused of killing a journalist known for his environmental reporting. Hakan Tosun was found unconscious after being assaulted as he walked home through Istanbul last October. He was taken to hospital with a fractured skull and a brain hemorrhage and later died. Thailand says it will tighten oversight of tourist behaviour after a series of incidents involving foreigners caught having sex in public, warning they damaged the country's image and contradicted its culture. The Prime Minister's office said visitors displaying inappropriate behaviour, including illicit drug use, would face prosecution. A German man has won a payout of more than $1,000 after repeatedly missing out on securing a sun lounger by a hotel pool. The man had been on holiday with his family on the Greek island of Kos. Mimi Swaby reports.
14: Many tourists will be well acquainted with the sunbed wars or dawn dash, reserving lounges with towels. The German father spent 20 minutes a day unsuccessfully trying to find a free one, despite the hotel banning the practice. Stereotypically, it is considered a German custom, but the tourist was so frustrated by this, he sued the tour operator, arguing the sunbeds were reserved so often they were unusable. Judges at a district court in Hanover took the man's side and ruled that the family of four were entitled to a larger refund, as the package holiday had been defective.
0: That's the latest BBC News.
1: This is Outside Source on the BBC World Service, live from our newsroom here in central London. Looking at the pictures in front of me, I can see the Pope conducting a ceremony in the Vatican. I can also see an animation of the Strait of Hormuz, an animation that's been regularly on our screens over the last few weeks. Well, now, the Prime Minister of Pakistan has said that there is momentum in negotiations that his country is helping to mediate on a deal to end the war between the US and Israel on one side and Iran on the other. That war began on the 28th of February. Joining me at our desk is our security correspondent, Frank Gardner. What's your assessment of the Pakistani words there?
15: I think it's more hopeful than it was a few days ago. We are yet again at one of these inflection points where this could go either way. You've got Donald Trump saying, if Iran doesn't accept the deal, we're going to go back to war and it's going to be at a higher level than before. This is probably bluster because he doesn't want to do it. Iran doesn't want to go back to a full-scale war. The US doesn't want to. Why? Well, Iran's already suffered massively from 5 weeks of bombardment. Its economy is in a terrible state, but it is holding strong in the Gulf. It's got geography on its side. It knows that it's got a noose effectively around the global economy, and that's tightening. So they are feeling fairly robust. The US must know by now that all the bombing of Iran, of the military sites, knocking out, taking out the Ayatollah, none of that has got them what they wanted. They have not achieved their aims. The aims were to force Iran to comply with US demands at the negotiating table, both on the uranium enrichment file, but also on giving up their support for proxies around the region, and, you know, various other things, but primarily those two, and of course giving up its ballistic missile arsenal, or at least curtailing it, curbing it. Those things haven't been agreed. I don't know by what possible metric they can claim to have achieved their aims. And what's happened is that because Iran has exercised this option of closing off effectively the Strait of Hormuz, it's sidetracked the whole issue away from nuclear enrichment, which is what the talks were about in Geneva in February, into suddenly becoming the great big issue du jour, or even of the whole month. And I think there is good scope for compromise here if both sides can step down from their maximalist positions. And I think you've got to slightly aim off for a lot of the bluster that comes out of both Tehran and Washington.
1: Is then the realistic prospect that they go back to where they were on the 27th of February, the day before the war?
15: I think that yes. I mean, in a way, that's the best case scenario, because that is assuming that you can reach a deal on the Strait of Hormuz, whereby the US Navy blockade is lifted. And that's not a blockade on the Strait of Hormuz. It's a blockade on all Iran's Gulf ports, stopping ships coming in and out, most of them. And remember that there is a summit coming up in Beijing between Donald Trump and Xi Jinping, which is going to be pretty important. China's got skin in the game because it gets 40% of its energy imports from the Gulf. But the nightmare for the Gulf Arab states, and indeed for the global shipping industry, is that America walks away from all of this saying, we've achieved victory, but actually Iran now insists that all shipping passes by their coastline between the islands of Larak and Keshem to be inspected by the Islamic Revolutionary Guards Corps Navy and then have a toll booth slapped on them of $1 a barrel, meaning $2 million every time a VLCC, a very large crude carrier tanker, passes by. That is anathema to the Gulf Arab states and anathema to the global maritime shipping industry, because where does that leave the Strait of Malacca? Where does that leave the South China Sea? You know, what's next? Britain says, right, every ship that comes down the North Sea passing through the Straits of Dover has got to pass by Folkestone and pay a fine.
1: What's your assessment of the strength of Iran's government and of its armed forces?
15: Its irregular armed forces are still a threat. They don't need to be big or strong to pose the threat to shipping. That's the thing. This is what they've worked out. Or perhaps they knew it already, it's just Donald Trump hadn't worked it out. That there are so many places along that coast on what's called Hormuzgan province on the Iranian side of the Strait of Hormuz where you can hide weapons or fast boats or drones, even underground. And you only need one to make it unsafe for shipping. Look at the interviews that people have done in the last few days with captains of ships that are stuck on the Gulf side of the Strait of Hormuz, desperate to get out, but they're saying, we are not going to endanger our crew, let alone our hull and our cargo, by sailing through only to get attacked, as ships are getting attacked there. And Project Freedom, which was launched with great fanfare and gave up after less than 48 hours, was the US attempt to try and break this blockade. They sent a couple of destroyers through. The Iranians fired at them, it seems. Iran claims it hit them. US said, no, it didn't. No, they didn't. But you can't do that at scale. You can't possibly hope to match the 140 ships that were passing through both ways, through what was called, or what is called, the TSS, the traffic separation scheme, which is the means by which cargo goes in and out of the Gulf through that strait. But Iran is, as I say, I keep coming back to this, because they've survived this bombing campaign by two of the most powerful air forces in the world, they're feeling pretty strong and robust, and they are holding out, and they can put up with a lot of pain, probably more than the US administration can, because it's starting to get the whole world saying, for God's sake, you started this, sort it out.
1: Where would Israel fit in any potential deal?
15: Yeah, that's a really good question. So Iran has insisted that any deal must include the Israel-Lebanon conflict, and it wants a complete stop to that conflict. Now, in Iran's eyes, that means that Israel has got to stop attacking Hezbollah in Lebanon. And Israel would say, well, yeah, but hang on, Hezbollah keeps rocketing us. And even when they're not rocketing us, they're building up their armories and arsenals and storing more and more weapons, so we have to deal with them. So that is a sort of almost permanent conflict that ebbs and flows that goes on between Israel and Hezbollah. Some would say between Israel and Lebanon, but the Lebanese state is a separate but rather weak entity that is totally incapable of controlling or curbing Hezbollah.
1: Frank, you speak to a lot of people in the Gulf states, as you have done for many years. What is the best case scenario for them?
15: That the Strait of Hormuz reopens, not just with a ceasefire, but with a permanent, lasting deal agreed by all sides, that Iran agrees to stop threatening shipping, that it does not have this little customs booth that's set up that starts extorting money out of every ship that's going past, and that there are no more missiles and drones flying one way to the other. But I think its price that it will demand for that is going to be quite substantial. I mean, they're going to want unfrozen billions of dollars of frozen funds. That can probably be negotiated. They're going to want sanctions lifted. That's going to be tricky. They are probably going to refuse to stop support for their proxy, or at least their allies, in the Houthis in Yemen, Hezbollah in Lebanon, Hamas in Gaza. They're not going to want to, they're going to be reluctant to agree on that. And they're going to be very reluctant to curb their ballistic missile program. That's going to be a really sticky one. And then there's the whole enrichment thing. Now, there I think they can reach a deal because they were close to it in Geneva. If you listen to Badr al-Busaidi, who is the Omani foreign minister, he was mediating those talks in Geneva, and he said, we were close. We were so close. He flew to Washington just ahead of the war breaking out. By then, I think the die was cast, or were cast, because clearly the US and Israel had decided nothing was going to stop them going to war. They'd obviously convinced themselves that some massive bombing and decapitation of the Islamic Republic would force Iran to come to the table and agree to their terms, which hasn't happened.
1: Frank Gardner, our security correspondent, many thanks for joining us. Well, the news that Frank has been talking about, the potential moves towards a deal, has already had an impact on stock markets and on global oil prices. So I'm joined now, at our desk by our business correspondent, Esselt Carr. Tell us about prices at the moment, please.
16: Hi. Well, yeah, when I last had a look, the oil price was sitting around $102 a barrel. But at one point earlier today, it had fallen to below $100 a barrel. And that was really a sign of just how sort of significant today's developments are being perceived in terms of finding a resolution to the conflict that, of course, has sort of throttled oil and gas supplies globally for the last few weeks.
1: And what about stock markets?
16: The stock markets also responded positively to the developments that we've seen today, both in Europe, in Asia, and in the US. Stock markets were up, again, reacting positively. But of course, you know, we have been here before and we've seen lots of fluctuations over the last few weeks. So there is an element of kind of caution built into those positive responses. But it does feel as though today's developments are giving markets that confidence that there could be we could be closer than we've been before to a resolution.
1: One of the angles, of course, has been airline companies deciding that they would need to cancel flights because the price of jet fuel, as the price of all fuel, has been increasing. Where do those cancellations stand at the moment?
16: Yeah, well, over the last few weeks, we've had airlines talking about how the cost of jet fuel, which has doubled since the conflict began, is going to have an impact on their plans. And some had already indicated that they were going to revise their schedules, cancel flights. Others had said that they were going to add surcharges or raise fares. We've had some data from the aviation analyst Cirium today, which says that which found that 13,000 flights have been cancelled this month. Now that is actually a small number, a small proportion of the flights globally. It's around 1%, but looking a bit closer, you can see that some of those routes, perhaps the less profitable routes, are being looked at by airlines as they sort of take stock of these warnings around jet fuel and perhaps start to try and plan on how to sort of maximize and protect their most profitable routes.
1: And as the price of jet fuel has gone up, if there is to be a resolution of the conflict in the Strait of Hormuz, the waterway that Frank was talking about, that through which a lot of oil flows, opens up, how quickly would it take for jet fuel price to come down?
16: Well, it certainly would take some time, and yeah, the indications are that, yeah, it wouldn't be something which would be resolved quickly overnight. I mean, airlines do buy jet fuel in bulk, in advance,
1: don't they?
16: Yes, yeah. And several airlines, in fact, today, in response, I think, to this data coming out, have come out and said that they're not expecting to change schedules. So EasyJet, Wizz Air are coming out and saying they're expecting their schedules to remain. And I think there has been a bit of a sense that the industry wants to reassure travellers, particularly holidaymakers coming up to the summer, that they don't need to change their plans, that they don't need to worry, because, of course, it's a very sort of fragile situation and they obviously want to maintain confidence as much as possible.
1: Where else are we seeing the impact of heavy price rises?
16: Well, it's a situation where those price rises are expected. They regardless of what happens in the next 48 hours, there is an element of this that is kind of baked in now. And we've had warnings from the Bank of England that this will lead to higher inflation this year. And of course, because of the links to global fuel markets, that filters really through into everything, all kinds of different industries. So we're talking about food, farming, and lots of industries that rely on the Strait of Hormuz to get various commodities through, whether it's things like helium, aluminium, fertilizer, and so on. So there is, regardless of what happens in terms of the resolution, there is an understanding that prices will be impacted.
1: Esselt Carr, our business correspondent, many thanks for stopping by. You're listening to Outside Source on the BBC World Service. To the Champions League of Europe now. After last week's classic between Paris Saint-Germain, the reigning champions, and Bayern Munich, the many-time champions, that ended 5-4 to the Parisians, the two European giants meet again to fight for the right to face Arsenal in the final. They're playing their second leg tonight at home in Germany for Bayern Munich. Andy Swiss is our sports correspondent. I mean, how can the sequel be as good as the original, Andy?
17: Yeah, I mean, to say tonight's match has a tough act to follow would be something of an understatement, because, as you say, last week's first leg was one of the most extraordinary games of football, frankly, you could wish to see. Defending seemed to go largely out the window, but when you've got such amazing attacking talents on display, no one really seemed to mind. It was the highest scoring semi-final game in the competition's history. Now, the good news for the neutrals is there's been no indication from the coaches that they're going to change their approach for tonight. The PSG head coach, Luis Enrique, says he thinks this match could be even better.
5: Wow.
17: He said that could be tough. He said it's important in this type of match for us to show why we are here and try to be faithful to who we are as a team. Bayern Munich are obviously under more pressure. They have to win tonight. PSG only need a draw to go through. But when you look at the talent on display, it is hard not to see more goals.
1: 6-5 then, presumably, yeah, is the Luis Enrique prediction.
17: That would be nice to see, wouldn't it?
1: Let's play in a message from PSG fan.
18: Hello, my name is Patrick Lanfranco. I'm living in Paris, and I'm, of course, going to watch a game. It's going to be a very, very open game, as it was last week. Two teams got fantastic players, so it is quite difficult to imagine what is going to happen. In Munich, you got Olise, you got Kane. In Paris, you got Dembele, you got this Georgian player. So it's going to be very tight. I don't think the atmosphere will be very affecting any teams, but it's going to be, I hope so, a superb match. I hope you will enjoy it. Bye-bye.
1: I'm sure everyone will enjoy it, Andy, so long as it's not nil-nil. And is there something about the way that PSG and Bayern decided to play football that just caught on?
17: Yeah, I mean, I think everyone was expecting an exciting match last week. I don't think anyone was expecting it to finish 5-4. That was something, as I say, that has not really been seen in the Champions League in the whole tournament's history. I think inevitably, whoever wins tonight will go into the final as the favourites, especially if it's PSG, because, of course, they are the reigning champions. So they have always been the team to beat. But they'll be up against Arsenal in the final, and Arsenal might not mind being the underdogs. The pressure will be off them a little. They'll perhaps look at the match last week and say, well, firstly, we can defend a lot better than either of them. And secondly, Arsenal have been so consistent in Europe this season that they're unbeaten in the competition. They've not been as spectacular as either of tonight's teams, but in a one-off match, they might still fancy their chances.
1: Arsenal don't specialise in 5-4 games. Almost nobody does. Arsenal tend, though, Andy, don't they, to specialise in 1-0 games, and the game did go to them 1-0. When we look back on it now, what, 18 hours later, how big a moment has that been for Arsenal?
17: It is a huge moment for them. It's the first time they have reached the final of the Champions League for 20 years. It was always going to be a pretty nerve-jangling night, and that was exactly how it proved. It was an incredible atmosphere at the Emirates. The fans really played their part. Remember, it was 1-1 after the first leg in Madrid, and so it was really all to play for. And for the Arsenal fans, the reaction's been a mixture of euphoria with a little bit of caution, because they are still potentially on for a Premier League Champions League double. As I say, in the Champions League, they are still unbeaten, which is some achievement. They're 5 points clear in the Premier League, but they will know only too well that they have been seen as the nearly men of English football in recent years. They've been runners-up in the Premier League 3 seasons in a row, so the fans certainly won't be taking anything for granted.
1: Let's hear from some of them.
19: Hey, this is Paolo from El Salvador, currently living in El Salvador as well. This is such an exciting game, such an exciting story. I've been an Arsenal fan since 2010, when Fabregas was the star player of the team. And now, after 15, 16 years, it all comes down to this. We've all been waiting for this. We've prayed for times like this. So exciting to watch the match with the guys. Very hard, very tough opponent that is Atletico Madrid. And we want to strive for more. We want to get the league. We want to get the Champions League. There's high chances that at the end of the season, we end up with nothing. But there's also high chances that we end up with a double. So looking forward to it. It's always exciting to watch the boys play. I think Mikel Arteta has done a tremendous job on the manager bench. And we're looking for more.
20: Hey, I'm David. I'm from Ukraine, but right now I live in Poland due to the war. Yesterday I had a chance to be at the stadium and support our beloved team with their win and road to the final. I mean, honestly, for me, that means a world, because I started supporting Arsenal like 20 years ago. After that final, we lost in Paris against Barcelona. And yesterday I was like almost crying several times, especially remembering how I started watching Champions League with my dad, sitting on the couch and everything, and then being able to see Arsenal winning semi-final in person. And I can't say what I felt yesterday, because you really can't describe it with the words. And that was like amazing game, especially about the atmosphere at the Emirates. I haven't seen anything like that before in my previous visits. And I just so excited about everybody who's in it. And I'm so happy for all the Arsenal fans.
2: Hello, I'm Trey Lucas, and I'm from Poole, Dorset. Last night was one of the best nights in the club's history, definitely in recent years. As a 21-year-old myself, of course, it will be the first time I've seen us in the Champions League final, the first time we've obviously been there since the year I was born in 2005. But the whole night was really, really special. From the very start, the fans welcoming the team bus, the atmosphere was bouncing from 5:30, 6 o'clock. Way before kickoff, which is something that I haven't really seen at the Emirates, in all honesty, before. And then the concourse before the game was absolutely bouncing again, absolutely packed, more than normal.

0: professional and solid defensive performance in the second half. So, yeah, really good and encouraging signs and really exciting times to be an Arsenal fan.
1: Exciting times, Andy, but also expensive times. So for any Arsenal fans who want to book their ticket to Budapest, they might be dealing with the fact that flights and hotels, the prices for both, have gone up pretty substantially.
2: Yeah, we do have a habit of seeing this, don't we, with every major final. Getting to the final has been hard for Arsenal. Literally getting to the final could be even harder for their fans because, as you say, prices for flights, hotels have rocketed. Just to give you a bit of an idea, I was looking at one typical Budapest hotel. To stay there for the night of the final in a single room will cost just over $2,200. Just 2 days later, that same room is available for $80. So that gives you a bit of an idea of the markup. Flights are the same. Already direct flights from London to Budapest are rare, they're expensive. I heard of fans flying to Vienna, Bratislava, Zagreb, then getting a bus or train to Budapest. You can do a 36-hour coach journey from London. None of these options will probably sound too appealing, but you suspect it probably won't stop Arsenal fans getting there.
1: I remember when I was in Rome covering the semi-finals of previous Champions League, a lot of Liverpool fans simply came over and decided that there was no point even renting a room for the night. They were just going to go out to the bars, enjoy the game, and then carry on, and then take the first flight the next day, solving at a swipe the problem about overpriced rooms. And in tonight, then, just to reiterate, then, Bayern Munich and Paris Saint-Germain playing. Andy, the mood among the press gang, who's the favourite?
2: I think PSG will be favourites because they are the champions. And crucially, of course, they have that 5-4 lead after the first leg. So they know, frankly, that a draw will get them through to the final. Bayern Munich have to go out there and win. But you look at Bayern Munich, the likes of Harry Kane, the England captain, how he would love to get into a final against Arsenal. So we'll have to see.
1: We will. I should be following that match probably via text update. Andy Swiss, our sports correspondent, many thanks for joining us. This is Outside Source. Please do stay with us.
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4: A boy in Nigeria sings in his church choir because his father wants to keep him out of trouble. A soulful seed is planted that will grow into a big band performance on one of the most famous stages in the world. James's story, coming up.
3: After that, Witness History returns to 1990 and the discovery of the world's most complete T-Rex fossil.
5: The whole ground beneath this cliff face was covered with pieces of bone, and there were three articulated vertebrae just poking out of the ground. I was absolutely sure that that was going to be, you know, a complete T-Rex.
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1: Hello, this is Outside Source live on the BBC World Service. Following the news of 8 hantavirus cases on board a cruise ship off Cabo Verde, we will hear in a few minutes' time from two men who each survived a bout of the rare virus. And this was the first time they'd ever had extended conversations with anyone else who'd had the disease. Lorne spoke to us from Canada. He said that his own condition 3 years ago was so grave that for 11 minutes at one point, he showed no signs of life.
7: BBC News with Govinda Gill. Iranian officials are reviewing a new American proposal amid signs of fresh momentum to end the war between US, Israel and Iran. An Iranian Foreign Ministry spokesperson said Tehran would convey its response soon via Pakistan. There's been a rise in global stock markets and a fall in oil prices. At one point, Brent crude fell well below $100 a barrel. Energy prices have fluctuated wildly since the start of the war. Airlines have cut 13,000 flights globally so far this month as jet fuel prices soar. The World Health Organization has confirmed an 8th case of hantavirus on board a cruise ship at the centre of a deadly outbreak of the disease. They've also confirmed that it can be transmitted between humans. 3 passengers have died. Rights groups in Turkey say the trial has begun of 2 men accused of killing a journalist known for his environmental reporting. Hakan Tosun had a brain hemorrhage and died after being assaulted as he walked home through Istanbul last October. Thailand says it will tighten oversight.

0: of tourists' behaviour after a series of incidents involving foreigners caught having sex in public. A Spanish man and a Peruvian woman were deported following an incident on Monday. The Russian punk protest group Pussy Riot and the Ukrainian activist group Femen have protested at the Venice Biennale cultural exhibition. The demonstrators condemned Russia's inclusion in the event for the first time since the full-scale invasion of Ukraine. And the pioneering media tycoon and CNN founder Ted Turner has died at the age of 87. Turner, at one time married to the Hollywood film star Jane Fonda, launched the world's first 24-hour TV news channel in 1980. BBC News.
1: This is Outside Source on the BBC World Service, live from our newsroom here in central London. The World Health Organization has confirmed an eighth case of hantavirus on board a cruise ship at the centre of a deadly outbreak of the disease. They've also confirmed that it can be transmitted between humans. Our correspondent Pumza Filani is following the story from Johannesburg and has been telling me more about the ship.
2: Well, it is currently moored off the shoreline of Cape Verde, where it's been since early Monday, where there was that initial concern from the authorities in Cape Verde about allowing passengers to disembark. We know, though, now that one of the things that are delaying its movement is they are currently waiting for the arrival of two disease specialists that are traveling from the Netherlands who will be going on board the vessel to continue to assess the passengers over the next 3 days as they set sail for the Canary Islands. So once that arrives, we understand from the cruise line firm that they will then begin that journey that's going to take about 3 days.
1: What kind of infrastructure has Cape Verde had then to deal with cases like this?
2: See, this was one of the reasons why they said no to allowing those passengers, 149 of them, to disembark. They were saying they've not dealt with a disease of this nature before, and their facilities would not be able to help if there are serious cases that develop. And there was also no clarity around timelines around when or how long people would be in Cape Verde if they allowed to disembark. So that was one of the reasons. And we're seeing similar concerns from the president of the Canary Islands there, wanting clarity on what criteria was used on choosing Tenerife as one of the places where the ship would head to. Again, because it's smaller islands with a small population, you would understand they would have concerns around if there is an incident there of human-to-human transmission, would they be able to deal with that happening on the ground?
1: And the 150 or so passengers on board, what is their current status?
2: They're saying that no other people have been showing symptoms of hantavirus, but that they continue to monitor all passengers. One of the things that are going to be necessary, health officials have told us, is that even when they do return to their home countries, they will need to be continuously monitored for a number of weeks. And this is because hantavirus is a disease that can take anything from a week to 8 weeks to show symptoms. And initially they show up as flu symptoms. So it's a sort of thing that would be easy to miss at first.
1: Pumza Filani reporting. What then is it like to contract hantavirus? A little earlier, I spoke to two men who've had it. Christian Egger is in Stuttgart in Germany. He had hantavirus in 2019. And Lorne Warburton is from British Columbia in Canada. He started off by telling us what happened to him in 2023.
3: Yeah, it was March 3 years ago, and I just started feeling unwell, COVID-type symptoms, body aches, chronic headache, fatigue, and I was doing COVID tests daily to see, and that always came back negative. So we decided to go to Mexico for a week during spring break. All was great, came back, and the symptoms started to get worse. And then I left work on a Wednesday. I blacked out. I don't remember the Wednesday, the Thursday, or the Friday. I don't remember anything at all. And I woke up Saturday morning just drenched in sweat and couldn't breathe. So my wife drove me to the local clinic in the town we live in, and they ran some blood tests, and they found out I had sepsis, and my lungs were full of fluid. So they flew me down from Pemberton, where we live, down to North Vancouver. And once I arrived to North Vancouver, my heart failed, and I apparently died for 11 minutes, and they got my heart going again. and the hospital in North Vancouver couldn't do anything to save me. So they put me in the ambulance and drove me to downtown Vancouver to Vancouver General Hospital, where they hooked me up to an ECMO machine, which pumps the blood out of your body and cleans it and lets your organs rest and recover. And while that was happening, a sepsis disease specialist, Dr. David Sweet, diagnosed that I had hantavirus. I spent a week in ICU, hooked up to this ECMO machine, and then another 2 weeks in recovery. And then eventually I got to go home, and it took me a year and a half to recover, to rebuild my body back to full strength.
4: Did you even know what hantavirus was when they said you've got it?
3: No, I had no idea. I've never even heard of it before. Or my GP in our small town of Pemberton, he hadn't heard of it either.
4: Do they have a hypothesis as to how you contracted it?
3: Well, being off a year and a half and having time to think about it, we come to realize that it's probably from being up in my attic. Before we went to Mexico, I went up my attic just to check a couple things out. And obviously there's lots of dust up in an attic and potentially mice droppings. And I shook an old rug to clean it off, and I might have airborne some mice feces and contracted it that way.
4: You described you weren't even in a critical condition at one stage. You were worse than that. You weren't even alive. What was that experience like for your family?
3: You know, it's really unnerving not knowing anything of an outcome. So, yeah, my family was on pins and needles for a good solid week, not knowing if I was even going to survive being in ICU.
4: What does that do to a person when you've had the experience of those 11 minutes of not showing any signs of life?
3: When they first told me, I was in complete shock. Like, I was like, wow, is that even possible? But coming back to normal life and back to work and raising my children, you don't really take things for granted as much and appreciate even the smallest little details that most people wouldn't even acknowledge or see going through daily life.
4: How are you now?
3: I'm great. I'm back to work. The only issue is that I have atrial fibrillation and my heart is not sinking. The chambers aren't sinking properly. So when they got my heart going again, I have a strong heart, but it's not in proper rhythm. So I'm on some daily heart medication. Other than that, I'm great.
4: Let's bring in Christian in Germany. Take us back to your own experience of May 2019, please.
5: Yeah, when I hear Lorne, I can say I was lucky. I had like a summer flu for 3 days. As it doesn't disappear, I went to the doctor, blood check, nothing unremarkable. So went home again. Another 2 days later, I had to vomit and some dizziness came along. So it felt like a strange flu now. I went again to the doctor and then we did luckily another blood test because it was Friday before of the weekend. And then the doctor called the hospital as the kidney functional markers were exploded. So it was a kidney failure and I had a sepsis as well. So I got up in the intensive care ICU for a couple of days with a neck catheter to establish dialysis access. And I had this for 8 days. And then another week I could go home and I could, what I really appreciated again, I could go to the toilet. The little things. You have to drink what you retire. So I had to drink a few days, 7 to 8 liters a day, and just water and tea. So this is hard. But compared to Lorne, very luckily, no consequential damages. And
4: did you know what hantavirus was?
5: No, never heard it before. But I learned that in our region, when the the bank vole eating beech nuts. When the beech nuts has a good season, then there's plenty of them, of these kind of mouse, and then there are several cases.
4: You say you were lucky in comparison to Lorne, but you had sepsis, blood poisoning, which can lead to fatality. So it was still a pretty serious case of the disease had. Yeah.
5: I think the most worrying point was exactly the sepsis, because I heard that the hantavirus itself and the kidneys, they recover normally, but it was the coincidence of a bacterial and a viral escalation at the same time that was a bit worrying for a couple of days for sure.
4: And Christian, how is your health now?
5: I'm perfectly fit. Carpe diem.
4: Carpe diem, seize the day. And we're speaking to you both, of course, because the hantavirus is in the news, and given the news of a number of cases on a cruise ship, which is now isolated. I wonder what it's like seeing reports of this cruise ship, Lorne.
3: Yeah, it'd be very unnerving being on a cruise ship. Not many people know of this virus. And also on a ship full of strangers with this strange virus.
4: Christian, in the hours after this story first emerged, the cruise ship, I wonder if your family and friends have been messaging you, asking for your thoughts.
5: Some of them called me and remembered seven years ago, but I told them that the South American virus type is much worse than the one I had, because I think it's 30% to 40% of mortality, so it's very hard. And flashbacks, of course.
3: Christian, how do you think you contracted the virus?
5: Oh, there was a biologist commissioned by the city. They found a positive sample in our garden. And I remember my little son, he was 6 years. He showed me a dead mouse a few days before, but I'm not sure if it was this occasion, and it can happen everywhere. But there was some positive sample in our garden. And what about you with your 11 minutes experience? I was wondering how deeply impressive this must be. How did life change for you?
3: Don't take things for granted and enjoy the small details in life that most people won't even acknowledge. And just like you said, like drinking water. I remember I didn't drink fluids for 2 weeks when I was in ICU. And I just remember having that sip of fresh, clean water. It was the best thing I ever tasted in my life.
4: Has either of you ever spoken like this to another person who's had hantavirus?
3: No, there's very few of us on the planet. I've been told it's one of the rarest viruses in the world. And I believe in Canada, there's 0 to 3 cases per year. So, and to survive is rare also. So we're very lucky people.
5: For me, the first time to speak to someone who had it even worse than me. So well done, Lorne.
3: Thank you.
4: Having had hantavirus, something you'd both like to completely forget and move on with the rest of your lives? Or is that experience something that now just stays with you forever?
3: I'll speak first. For me, I forget about it, but I don't forget about the medical system, the team of doctors and nurses that helped save me and bring me back to life.
5: Actually, I didn't stop something. I started something. I started reading. Since 7 years, I'd say every week I read a book.
4: To each of you, what was the hardest part of your recovery? Lorne?
3: A good question. The hardest part would be rebuilding my strengths. There were micro baby steps of recovery where I'd take 2 steps forward and 4 steps back, where, you know, I also had other issues where I had a frozen shoulder after coming home from the hospital, which was extremely painful. So I was trying to rebuild myself, but also first I had to rebuild my shoulder before I could start working on other things. It was a very, very slow process, very slow.
4: Christian, what was the hardest part of your recovery?
5: I wouldn't say it was hard. It was longer than expected. It took a couple of months, 4 months, I would say, when you were weak and tired. And doctors told me that the dialysis and all that stuff, it was for the whole body. Hard work, 2.5 weeks hard work. So it took it takes a month to recover. That was impressive. But as I'm an optimistic person, I was happy to got through.
1: So interesting to speak to Christian Ege in Stuttgart and Lorne Warburton in British Columbia in Canada. Each man survived hantavirus. This is Outside Source on the BBC World Service. I've just taken, what, two, three steps away from our desk to stand by the desk of news organisers who keep an eye on news stories across the world. They're the ones responsible for waking up correspondents in the middle of the night, informing them of disasters that they have to go and cover. So this is always a good place to see exactly what's going on. It's also a good place to bump into some of our reporters around the world, including Laura Godsey, my colleague from the digital newsroom. You've been looking at events in Ukraine. Now, there was meant to be a truce, but what happened?
6: Well, essentially, Russia is preparing to mark Victory Day, so the Soviet Union's victory over Nazi Germany later this week. Of course, Ukraine has become ever more successful at targeting Russia, even deep into Russia, with drones. And the Kremlin is very worried that this will disrupt celebrations later this week. And so it basically declared a unilateral ceasefire that was meant to apply on Friday and Saturday for Ukrainians not to hit them, to which the Ukrainians said, if you're serious about ceasefire, let's make it happen sooner, let's start it tonight. And as of this morning, they said they'd already reported violations and therefore reserved the right to respond in kind. So at this moment, we don't know whether there will be a ceasefire at all later this week or how that might even be monitored or how it might hold.
1: How long would a ceasefire meant to be last for?
6: So Russia would have liked it to cover Friday and Saturday, so the day before these celebrations and the day off. And Ukraine instead had suggested an open-ended ceasefire, which was quite a clever way of basically putting the ball back into Russia's court and saying, you know, the moment that you attack us again, it's back on.
1: And does Ukraine not have days in which it wants to have a ceasefire of its own as well for its own national celebrations?
6: I mean, I think the thing that matters to Ukraine at the moment is a lasting peace rather than just ad hoc ceasefires. And I think national celebrations have been put on hold for a long time at this point. So I think what matters to them is a long-term truce.
1: Laura Godsey, thank you so much for joining us. We're going to step past the news organisers at the moment as they're coming up to some deadlines, walking past the editor of the BBC's TV news channels, Paul Royal. Past our streaming studio. We're going to walk reasonably quickly there so we don't appear in the background and end up on the bank of desks by the kitchen and to one of our daily guests, of course, here on Outside Source, Sebastian Usher. And Seb, at the beginning, and I should say, of course, you are a Middle East analyst. At the beginning, we spoke to Frank with his assessment of Pakistan's mediation efforts. What is your assessment of the fact that Donald Trump is promising a potential deal just a day or so after we were talking about further hostilities?
7: I saw Frank, actually. I said, are you feeling dizzy? And because, I mean, I'm getting whiplash from this. I did actually do a pre-recorded thing to go through the night, and the end of it, I said, because I was talking about what Rubio had said, what the head of the general staff had said, what Peter Hegseth had said, all of them making a huge thing about the reopening of the Strait of Hormuz, how it's being done, and saying, you know, that by the time this goes out, President Trump will probably have turned this around. He did. So, I mean, it's mutated during the day. I mean, when I woke up and I looked, it did look like there was a serious initiative once again happening, and that there were things that, you know, genuinely seemed to be moving forward. As the day's gone on, it's looked less like that. I mean, President Trump himself has now essentially promised fire and brimstone again if this isn't agreed. The Iranians, such as their response has been, as usual, pretty much dismissive, pretty much saying that what the Iranians want them to sign up to remains unacceptable, no different from what has come up before. The Pakistanis, as they have each time, are talking up very, very strongly. I mean, it's clear from the way that, you know, the top US officials were presenting this yesterday that they want to redefine what's happening. I you know, whether it's a war, whether it's ended, whether it's all of those things, essentially just to try and magic it away, in a sense. The Iranians aren't letting that happen, and the consequences continue to get more and more serious for the global economy. So one has to hope But there is a genuine memorandum that's been arrived at that is new, this one-page document that's being talked about.
1: It's a big conflict to get into one page to solve.
7: It's a very big conflict. I mean, I felt from the start that when the ceasefire first came in, there was a lot of discussion about, you know, what were the conditions, etc. I felt that at the time the conditions are really not the major thing here. It's just whether the will is there to have a ceasefire from both sides. Again, I think the same thing here is that I don't think, you know, they're going to lock. I think the reason that it's a page, if it is, it's not to get into all of its intricacies, but once again to move to a new stage of this. And the only way to do that is by not getting into those intricacies, just having some very basic terms, which potentially both sides can agree on for long enough for them to agree that the war has not just got a ceasefire, but it's sort of coming to its end. The issue then is that when they do get to those intricacies, it will potentially all fall apart again. And President Trump is always threatening, as he has it done again, that the bombing could restart with greater intensity. And the Iranians may be making a serious miscalculation, but they do think that they still have a very strong card to play. And this latest attempt by the Americans to remove that with this effort to open the Strait of Hormuz clearly has failed for now.
1: Sebastian Osher, our Middle East analyst, thank you so much. Well, let's cross the bank of desks to another of our daily guests working on various stories, Mimi Swaby, another of our global affairs reporters. Mimi, today you've been looking at events in the International Court of Justice.
8: Yes, so the ICU, also known as the World Court, the International Court of Justice, is holding hearings between all this week between Venezuela and Guyana over a... Sorry, I've got a cookie in my throat.
1: Are you okay? Should we pause for a second? We've got Amber Hassan lined up next to you. Are you okay?
8: Here we go. So they're holding talks this week about, or trying to resolve, a centuries-long old dispute over sovereignty over this region called the Essequibo region. And this is a really rich oil region. There's been some deposits of oil which have been discovered relatively recently offshore, which has now sparked this renewed interest in the region. Venezuela has told the UN's top court today that its right to this territory cannot be taken away. Now, the territory of Essequibo makes up about two-thirds of Guyana, which currently administers the region. Venezuela claims, however, that it has sovereignty over it and that the border was constructed in kind of colonial times when Guyana was British Guyana and that actually they are fraudulent, so it wants to kind of reclaim that. Important to note, though, it was Guyana who brought this issue to the top court of the United Nations. So it wants the UN to resolve it and confirm that the border laid down way back in 1899 is the correct border. And according to the UN, that this territory belongs to Ghana and it wants it to be confirmed. However, Venezuela has said that, again, it's fraudulent. It wants to resolve this long-standing dispute now between the two countries themselves. They don't want the court's involvement. So hearing from both sides, their different views, but this is going to be going on all week.
1: Mimi Swaby, you got through it. It's a broadcaster. There's nothing worse than coughing and trying to get through it. The only other difficult thing is if you are out of breath, trying to broadcast when you're out of breath is actually impossible. Let's cross finally to Anne-Bertrand Etienne Janas, our Asia analyst, sitting here right next to Mimi. We often speak about India, about Nepal. Let's speak about Thailand today and tourist behaviour.
9: Well, we often talk about very serious subjects, isn't it? Today it's going to be offbeat. Actually, not offbeat, a little more than that. So what's happening in Thailand is some of the, you know, when tourists go to overseas in a different country, obviously they want to enjoy, they want to have downtime, but sometimes when they exceed the limit, then it attracts the attention of the public. Now, the Prime Minister's office in Thailand, they have to issue a statement saying that we are going to now tighten laws because the reason was two tourists were found to be having sex in a moving tuk-tuk in Phuket. So that attracted attention, the video went viral, and people were very angry saying, so the Prime Minister's office was saying, it's a beautiful country, we have a culture, we have a tradition. So the coming tourists, of course, they're bringing in revenue, but doesn't mean that they can do whatever they want to do. So like one of the commentators, you know, wrote on a Thai daily saying he disapproved the tourist action, arguing that there is a time and place for everything, and a moving taxi on a public street it's not a good idea. You know, it can cause accident, it can cause a distraction, you know, so that's why now Thailand says that, you know, we want to bring in laws, and these two people have been deported from the country.
1: Was there not already a law to prevent that kind of thing happening in Phuket?
9: In public, any obscene act will attract a fine of about $150. So that's the only thing. But it's not happening for the first time. Even last month, a French couple were found to be doing the same thing on a beach. So this is the second time in less than 2 months. So normally they get deported. But then people, you know, when they go to Thailand, they just want to have fun. But then that goes beyond. Yes.
1: As you said, at some point, fun has to have its limits. But Amber-san, given you've covered Asia for so many years, so many different countries, do you find that there are culture clashes between tourists who are spending their life savings, wanting to have fun in countries, and the locals who perhaps might want to say, yes, we want your money, but we would really like you to obey our customs as well?
9: It happens in countries like India or the Maldives. There are homestays in the Maldives Islands. Obviously, when you go to the Maldives, it's, you know, Muslim majority country, Islamic country, when people are expecting you to have a proper dress sense. At one place, when I was talking to the Maldivians, I said, the tourists come here, but then they go to the beach, and then the dress code, they're not respecting. We have to keep on telling them, you know, you need to wear this, you can't be doing this. The same as sometime in India. So especially in a beach, but it is very normal for a Western tourist to go and have sunbathing in a secluded beach or in a private beach. So it always comes into conflict with the local custom and tradition. That is why we end up seeing these kinds of problems.
1: And Rasen Etirajan, one of our global affairs reporters, of course, specializing in coverage of Asia, to you and to Mimi, who's now recovered. Thank you so much. I'm going to wander away from their desk and from Seb's desk past Priya Rai, who's occasionally presents this program today. She's broadcasting on the BBC streaming service with another of our colleagues, Adam Fleming, looking ahead to local elections here in the UK. A massive story for teams here on our own floor. There were technicians coming in building extra screens for the reporting that'll happen late on Thursday, which might help to decide the political future of the Labour Prime Minister, Keir Starmer. That is just about it for this edition of Outside Source. I'm James Reynolds in the BBC's newsroom. Thank you so much for your company.
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13: 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Dina Newman spoke to one of the team involved in the landmark discovery.
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14: Up next, it's Outlook with me, Mubin Azhar. James Emmanuel was a cheeky kid. To occupy his time, his father made him join the church choir. Fast forward a few decades, and James is on stage in London with a full orchestra behind him. But just a few years before, James sang to less appreciative audiences whilst cleaning floors at work.
15: On a Saturday, when the football finish, have all this flood of people come in. They're so drunk. And one day I'm mopping away there and this guy comes in and I'm singing away, Phil Collins, I think it was. He's like, oh, don't give up your day job. Ha ha ha ha. I just smiled and carried on mopping away.
14: An inspired trip from Nigeria via Edinburgh to the stage of the Royal Albert Hall in London. That's after the BBC World Service News.
0: BBC News with Govinda Gill. Iranian officials are reviewing a new US proposal amid signs of fresh momentum to end the war. An Iranian Foreign Ministry spokesperson said Tehran would convey its response soon via Pakistan, which is acting as mediator. Here's Tom Bateman in Washington.
16: Donald Trump said his decision to suspend the U.S. military operation in the Strait of Hormuz less than 48 hours after it started was due to significant progress in the negotiations with Iran. But since then, the president has made a renewed threat to Tehran to bomb the country if it doesn't do a deal. U.S. media reports suggest a Pakistan-mediated one-page memo is being drawn up in which the U.S. and Iran would agree to start 30 days of talks, during which the strait would be gradually reopened and the American blockade removed.
0: The reports have led to a rise in global stock markets and a fall in oil prices. At one point, Brent crude fell well below $100 a barrel. Energy prices have fluctuated wildly since the start of the war. Airlines have cut 13,000 flights globally so far this month as fuel prices soar. That's equivalent to nearly 2 million passenger seats. The World Health Organization has confirmed an eighth case of hantavirus on board a cruise ship at the center of an outbreak of the disease, which has killed three people. They've also confirmed the strain can be transmitted between humans. The person, a Swiss national, is being treated in Zurich. Others are on their way to the Netherlands, from where Anna Holligan reports.
17: The Dutch government said on board the two air ambulances are a 56-year-old British doctor, a 41-year-old Dutchman and a 65-year-old German who isn't showing symptoms. The crew and passengers still on the Honduras are all currently asymptomatic. According to the Spanish authorities, the expedition ship is due to reach a port in Tenerife within 3 to 4 days. There, everyone on board will undergo a medical assessment and, if fit to travel, will be repatriated to their home countries. The World Health Organization says that for now, the overall public health risk remains low.
0: The pioneering media tycoon and CNN founder Ted Turner has died at the age of 87. His revolutionary network provided round-the-clock coverage, changing the face of news broadcasting.
18: No, we tried 24-hour news before. It was my idea, as far as I know. I thought about it 6 years before I did it. I'd been in radio prior to getting into television, and I was in small markets, but I studied radio well enough to know that all news radio stations were in the larger cities were doing quite well. And if you could spread that and amortize the cost of it across the whole country, it'd be a winner.
0: His empire expanded to include TNT Sports, the Cartoon Network, and Turner Classic Movies. Turner was married three times, including to the Hollywood star Jane Fonda. World news from the BBC. Russian and the Ukrainian activists have staged a joint protest at the Venice Biennale cultural exhibition. The demonstrators, mainly women, converged on the Russian pavilion to condemn Russia's inclusion in the event. Sarah Rainsford reports.
19: The protesters descended on the Russian pavilion dressed all in black, bar their pink balaclavas. Outside the venue, as security guards rushed to block the doors, they punched the air and screamed, "Russia kills the Biennale exhibits." This was an action by Pussy Riot, the punk protest group exiled from Russia, together with Femen from Ukraine. Both are furious that Russia is back at the Biennale for the first time since it went to war on its neighbour, a war in which Kyiv says at least 300 cultural figures, writers, poets, filmmakers, have all been killed.
0: President Zelensky of Ukraine says Russia has decided to reject efforts to stop fighting by launching drone attacks on several cities in Ukraine, which had called a unilateral ceasefire. Ukraine initially said the truce would start from midnight on Wednesday, but Russia never said it would comply. Rights groups in Turkey say the trial has begun of two men accused of killing a journalist known for his environmental reporting. Hakan Tosun was found unconscious after being assaulted as he walked home through Istanbul last October. He was taken to hospital with a fractured skull and a brain hemorrhage and later died. CCTV footage later showed him being attacked with a blunt object. A German man has won a payout of more than $1,000 after repeatedly missing out on securing a sun lounger by a hotel pool. The man, who was on holiday on the Greek island of Kos nearly 2 years ago, said fellow guests used towels to reserve their spots early each morning, despite the hotel banning the practice. He sued the tour operator. That's the latest BBC News.
14: 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I'm Mubeen Azhar.

0: Darling You.
1: That's James covering Sam Cooke's You Send Me. He has originals too, but it's these soul music staples that are his inspiration. To understand this love affair with music, we're going to go back to 1982. It's the year that Marvin Gaye released this. Why is Sexual Healing your favourite song?
2: Well, I grew up in church. My father was a preacher, so music kind of was, up until I was five, all I ever thought music was gospel music, and mixed with a bit of African music as well, which was mostly religious. But five-year-old James is walking down to the car repair garage in front of our house, and I just heard this bass line, like, doom, doom, doom, doom, doom. I'm like, this, because I think maybe why it resonated with me was because the feel and the movement of it is very similar to the way we played it in church. So it's that heavy kind of doom, doom, doom, doom, doom, but it's more crazy during the worship session. So I was like, what is this thing? So I stayed for a bit and then obviously got into the other things and I was like, wow, I love that. And it's funny because that kind of coincided with when Michael Jackson was, you know, Thriller was the thing.
1: Okay.
2: And everybody wanted to do that. And I was like, nah, this is the thing. This feels like me.
1: Marvin was the one for you.
2: Marvin was the one.
1: I'm guessing your father didn't think it was a great idea for a five-year-old to be listening to Sexual Healing by Marvin Gaye.
2: No. No, no, no. At any age, it was devil music at the
1: devil
2: house.
1: Devil music.
2: So, yeah. So I think I was eight when I saw at a friend's house Marvin picking the award goes to the Grammy, and I was like, who's this guy in the black tuxedo?
3: The only thing that I like, Sexual Healing by Marvin Gaye.
2: It's like, that song, it's that, you know. And then I just fell in love with that whole thing over again. And but yeah, none of this music was allowed in the house, although when Dad was at work, my brother had all these CDs that he would hide and then he'd bring it out and then, you know, put it on the CD player at the time.
1: It was contraband.
2: And then there'll be someone out kind of keeping an eye for when Dad's coming back and you can take it and replace it with the gospel.
1: Yes, your father didn't just oppose Marvin Gaye and Sexual Healing because he felt it in his bones. I guess it was more of a theological opposition because he was a preacher.
2: Yes.
1: Tell me about your introduction to the world of music through that religious lens.
2: So in the more kind of when I was like eight, when I was like, I think Marvin got me remotely interested in actually wanting to be a part of whatever that was. But at like 9, 10, 11-ish, when we got to high school, I was starting to stare away from what was supposed to be the right path. There was a lot of card gambling around there with like people betting and stuff in the games. And I had a friend who was very naughty, so he would go. And I started to go with him. And my dad found out and he wasn't very happy. Everybody was like, your parent. So my dad wasn't there to see me gambling, but the auntie had seen me and through the grapevine within 35 minutes had reported it somehow to my dad. So the next Sunday, Dad was like, right, come here. And then straight to the children choir and said to the teacher, it's my son, James, very good singer, even though I couldn't sing my life. I thought I was rubbish. But he was just like, yeah, that's James. He sings. So please, if you could put him anywhere in the choir. And then after that, he kind of stood with her for a bit. And I just assumed it was him telling her, right, please keep an eye on James. He's used to sneak out of the church and stuff like that. So that became my entry into what music properly, because the auntie would put me there. And she was very smart. I don't know if she did it on purpose or whatever it was, but she, after a while, she goes, you know, I think I really love the tone of your voice. You've got this auto in your voice. It's like no one really sings in that. Like, you just have this thing. It's so smooth. And she would hype it up so much. And I was like, oh, okay. I'm actually good at something. All right. Okay, I'll do it. I guess you could say I started to enjoy it a little bit because I guess it was a little bit of attention, and people started to give you more compliment. And in the church, there's the thing they do every year where the children choir gets to lead the main church. And then the teacher would be like, you're doing it. You're doing it. So when I did it, you know, the whole church is like, well, you're talking 1,000, 2,000 people watching you perform, and people are complimenting you, clapping, cheering. So you're like, oh, right. Okay. All right. I guess this is it. This is good.
1: Tell me about the kind of stuff that you were singing.
2: So it's like gospel songs, praise, and it's always filled with loads of emotions.
1: Can you sing some for me?
2: Wade in the water, wade in the water, wade in the water. God's gonna trouble the water. But it's always that 1-2. That's how we learned music, and it didn't matter what the instrument was. I mean, half the time there was probably no instruments, and you had to do it with the hand clap and stuff like that. So
1: at that age, at that time, did you understand the power that the choir and that music more generally, more broadly, had to move people?
2: That no would be the honest answer, because obviously at like 11, 12, your interest is like, you know, you get to that age where you're starting to look at girls, and sometimes I found it a bit embarrassing because I was like, oh my God, you know, you're standing in front of this church and you're like trying to talk to all these people, and then all these, you know, girls you go to school with are looking at you and you're like, oh, really? So subconsciously, maybe it felt like a little bit of, okay, it felt temporary. Like it felt like, right, this is what it is right now. Let's just enjoy it for what it is. And as soon as the children choir was over and I got to 14, I was out of the choir. I was done, because I was just, it felt like, okay, right, I've done my time. Great. I think the reconnection with music only happened because, well, I lost my father 2 years after that. I lost him at 16. And it became this thing where part of me felt like, right, okay, that's dead. I'd always wanted you to sing in the choir. So maybe if you're doing that, you're kind of connecting with him in a different way. And he always feels like he's a part of you in that way.
1: What was your relationship with your father like when you were a child?
2: He was very tough on me, but he was fair. Of all my father's children, I would probably say I was the closest to my father.
1: Mm-hmm.
2: He would have these conversations with me that were way beyond my years. And every time we'd have the conversation, he would always say to me, you know, you're like an old man trapped in a young man's body. Like for someone your age, you're very in tune. Because we would argue about religion and argue about like right. really deep stuff. And I'd be like, you know, I get that, but why, you know, why can't this be, you know, in my mind, this should be like this. Why isn't that the case?
1: And you were kind of a reflective, philosophical child.
2: Yes. At some point, which was strange, he would agree. And I was like, oh, okay, I'm winning some. I'm not losing all of it. I'm, you know, he's winning the majority of the argument, but I'm also winning some or whatever. And so we had a very close relationship. He felt comfortable being deep with me. And he didn't mind exposing a little bit of his vulnerability to me, because he, for some reason, just felt like I got it a little bit, even though I was very young, like I got it. His life was just about service. Like, right, a man's got to do what a man's got to do. You get in the morning, you do what you got to do for your kids, for your family, and that's it. And there's nothing can ever come in between that. And you just have to do, go, go, go, go, do. And, but he carried this weight of like, am I doing it right? Am I good enough? Is it, you know, do they appreciate it?
1: About himself?
2: Yes. And it's like, it's what the next single I'm releasing is about. The song is basically, why don't we celebrate the good man? And he, all his life, I've never seen anyone go, that was great. You did great there. And I think over time, he stopped expecting it. But everyone needs that, because we're all human beings. And you need someone, not that, of course, you're still going to do what you're going to do, but you need someone to kind of say, you know what, Mobin, that interview was brilliant. I love the way you did that and you did this. And you know, he never had that. And I think he really needed that. It made him carry this subconscious weight that I think when I look at his life as a whole, I think that stopped him from doing more. I think that stopped him from being more adventurous.
1: Or putting himself out there.
2: Or put himself out there, yeah.
1: I want to know, you explained after the kind of gambling that you got into the choir, your father sent you there. Was there a particular moment you began to believe that you were good, that you had a gift?
2: It was down to my father. My father always gave me this weight of expectation, of anticipation, and I was conditioned to live like that, which was different to him. I'm a tiny bit dyslexic. So I would struggle. Nigeria, for example, at that time, no one understood what it was. So they just think you're stupid or you don't know what you're doing, kind of thing. And when I would come home and I wouldn't do so well in school, or maybe my grades weren't as good as they needed to be, everyone would like, well, of course, oh, you should, oh, you're always playing. That's why you don't know anything in school. Da, da, da, da, da. And my father would pull me to the side when no one was there and he'd go, you're going to be great. You're going to be just fine. And I would ask him, why? He would say, because you're my son. And like the more older I get, I don't quite understand what it means. Because I would say, like, of course, I mean, so is my brother, so is my sister. Like, you know, he would just say it like that, very snap like that. Like, you're going to be great because you're my son. And so subconsciously, he instilled this belief of like, all my life, I live my life waiting for a big moment. I live my life every day in anticipation of something great, which was completely different to him. He lived his life in acceptance, but he conditioned me to live my life in anticipation of what could be. Always what could be. There's always, you're gonna be great. You're gonna be amazing. You know, my father can make a little moment, I'm telling you, like the tiniest moment, feel like you won the Grammy.
1: You were quite young when you lost your father.
2: Yeah.
1: What do you remember of that time and of the days that followed?
2: It was, well, I think I had to grow up really quickly. I mean, there was a lot of complications because my father's people weren't the nicest at the time. And they held all these kind of misogynistic views, which were a little bit challenging at the time. And my mom says to me all the time, it's like, you just turned into a lion. I was like, right, okay.
1: You turned into a lion?
2: Yeah, it was more like I was trying to keep people away from the house, trying to like be like, okay, everything where my mom was, I was always making sure I was there because I didn't want anyone to kind of say anything. And then it was really, really, I was pure defensive, kind of defensive mode. And then after the burial and stuff, we noticed, okay, they weren't going to help us in any way in terms of financially with us in school or stuff like that. But they were very full of opinions. So I was like, right, okay, how do I support? Because we were six and there was no way, you know, my mom was going to be able to do it all by herself with no support. So I started selling with mom at the time in the market. Mom used to have a fruit stall in the market in Benin where we grew up. There was this big petrol stations and people sell fruits around the corner and stuff. And that was me with mom till sometimes 12 o'clock in the morning or sometimes 11 p.m. at night. And I get home and I sleep and then I go to school the next morning.
1: It sounds like there was a lot of responsibility. Did that make you change your relationship with music?
2: Music was always the kind of, it's for me, music's like the North Star. It's like this thing that just was given to me to kind of hold me in the center and keep me grounded and sane. And whatever was happening in my life, when I was sad, there was a song that I could put on that can get me to sit in the emotion of why I'm sad for a little while and then slowly uplift me from that emotion to a happier place. I always had music.
1: Journaling and more specifically, songwriting became James's chosen mode of expression. It was a way of processing the enormity of what was going on in his life.
2: I would just scribble these little things that were just like mumbling stuff on the paper, but it was just more like the anxiousness and anxiety of like, what comes next? And I was trying to balance that with the mindset of how I was raised, which was anticipating this amazing thing that was supposed to come. Something was supposed to come. For a 16, 17-year-old, James was very a complex of emotions. So those were the kind of things I would write about, like when do good things ever happen to people like us, which I put in one of my songs, which I did 2 years ago. Mentally, it was quite challenging because you're waiting for something that you don't quite know what it is. Well, it's turned out to be music, but at the time I was like, well, I've left school early, you know, I'm not particularly skilled at anything else. So what next? All I did was just work, like hold a normal job. And so I would write about those little things, journal about it, and just try to turn it into like words and melody. But I got to be honest, they weren't very good.
1: You didn't love them. You did end up coming to this kind of crossroads where you did what was expected of you. You went to university, but that wouldn't play out in the way most people would expect. Tell me what happened.
2: My uncles came from my father's side and they were like, right, okay, everybody can go. So the girls are going to get married. So maybe they should drop out. I could see my mom, her face just like dropped.
1: Was that because of the financial implication of paying for the education of six children?
2: Yes, but it was also, you know, it was a culture that a little bit backward and misogynistic, and a little bit of that was there. We were like, well, if she's going to get married, why should we pay for her education till she get to uni and stuff like that? But it was funny, my mom wasn't raised that way. She went to school ahead of her brothers because her father was quite forward thinking. So that was always her dream, to make sure especially the girls went to school, because she always used to say, she's like, you know, as a guy you could always like work and do like certain things, you know, but like for women it's a little bit more challenging. So she's like, I had an education and I want my daughters to be able to have the same of what I had in what, 1970. She's like, this is, you know, more modern times. So that's partly why I dropped out, because I, like I said, I look back on it now. And especially when things weren't going well, of course, it was challenging. But me and my mom were talking about it a couple of weeks ago, and I was saying, part of the reason I felt emboldened to leave or had the courage to leave was I kind of just had this thing, which was a very weird level of confidence that I was going to be fine. So since I knew I was going to be fine, I had to make sure other people were fine, because I'm going to be fine whatever happens.
1: James knocked his political science and international relations degree on the head because he had other priorities, namely helping out his family. He decided not just to stop university, but leave the country altogether in order to financially support his mother and his siblings. He started in London, where he worked 6 days a week doing any job that he could. It was in part down to this dedication that all of his siblings managed to graduate. But London wasn't what James had expected.
2: It felt like I was still home because there were a lot of people to know. There was a lot of people.
1: You mean kind of extended family and stuff?
2: Yeah, like not even family. You know how it is, like Africa is like your cousin of that cousin, friend, you know, it's like when you come and you're trying to do these little jobs that are not so, you know, kitchen porter or all those kind of like little jobs in the bars, people are very quick to report back home. Oh, if you see what James is doing here, oh my

0: And so you're kind of hoping that someone was going to be like, right, hi, how could I help this young man? Not financially, I was still very young, but there was a reluctance and there was a snobbery and almost a feeling of, oh, why did you leave school? Or kind of like, if you left school, you can't make it. And so I left.
1: It was when he visited a friend in Edinburgh, Scotland, that things began to seamlessly fall into place, almost as if it was meant to be.
0: And they said, you want to come for a visit? So I came visit. And he says, oh, I'm working tonight. Sorry, I forgot to tell you, but I thought you wouldn't mind because it's a club. So we could just go. And I was like, okay, I guess so. So that's how I kind of went to the club. And he came to me and said, well, we're short staff. My manager's like needing someone to like pick bottles and stuff and mop. And I was like, I'll do it. So at the end of the night, manager says, well, do you want the job? I said, yeah, absolutely, I would love it. And he was like, oh, you can stay in my room for a while. And then turns out the guy next door was moving out in a month anyway. So I was like, right, all the stars seem to be aligning. And that's how I ended up staying.
1: After a little break, we're going to hear how James managed to bring out that thing that his dad always knew he had. And the thing itself wasn't what either of them expected. A career in music. Support would come from unusual places, including encouraging words from a customer who overheard James singing whilst mopping the floor at work. Things would move fast, and it wouldn't be too long before James would find himself on stage with UK soul staple Beverley Knight, performing in front of thousands of people. Stay with us. We're back in a moment.
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1: Coming up next on Outlook, James Emmanuel arrived in Edinburgh after the loss of his father and found comfort in karaoke.
0: Do the old classic Lionel Richie and then all these slightly older women who used to come. And I started making friends, and they're like, oh, yeah, James, Sinclair, and Rich, are you here today? And stuff. So that's how it kind of started.
1: Just a few years later, he'd be signed by a label and he'd perform alongside singer songwriter Beverley Knight. Find out how after the BBC World Service News.
10: BBC News with Govinda Gill. Iranian officials aren't reviewing a new American proposal amid signs of fresh momentum to end the war. An Iranian foreign ministry spokesperson said Tehran would convey its response soon via Pakistan. Reports of progress on a deal between Iran and the US have led to a rise in global stock markets and a fall in oil prices. Energy prices have fluctuated wildly since the start of the war. Airlines have cut 13,000 flights globally so far this month. A plane carrying passengers airlifted off a cruise ship at the centre of a deadly outbreak of hantavirus is due to land in Amsterdam shortly. The Dutch Foreign Ministry says the three patients taken from the Honduras will be transferred to specialist hospitals in Europe. Rights groups in Turkey say the trial has begun of two men accused of killing a journalist known for his environmental reporting. Hakan Tosun had a brain hemorrhage and died after being assaulted as he walked home through Istanbul last October. President Zelensky says Hungary has returned assets seized from employees of a state-owned Ukrainian bank in March. Ostad Bank said the $80 million in cash and 9 kilograms of gold bars were taken during a regular transfer between Austria and Ukraine. The Russian punk protest group Pussy Riot and the Ukrainian activist group Femin have protested at the Venice Biennale cultural exhibition. The demonstrators condemned Russia's inclusion in the event for the first time since the full-scale invasion.

0: invasion of Ukraine. And the pioneering media tycoon and CNN founder, Ted Turner, has died at the age of 87. 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
1: Hello and welcome to Outlook from the BBC World Service with me, Mubin Azar. We've been hearing from singer James Emmanuel. He grew up in Nigeria and his dad, a preacher, enrolled him in the church choir to keep him out of trouble. That helped James nurture his natural ability to sing. His father instilled a belief in him that he would one day achieve greatness, and James never forgot that conviction. They were very close, but when he was 16, his father passed away and things became tough at home financially. James sacrificed his university education in order to work and help his other siblings complete their studies. When we left James earlier on, he'd just arrived in Edinburgh, Scotland. He'd got a job mopping floors at a bar. It wasn't glamorous, but it paid the bills.
2: I was too desperate to think about music at the time. I just listened to it because I loved it. Music was always in the background, but it was never like me thinking, quite honestly, I was going to be a musician. First of all, because I thought it was this elitist club. It was that job that kind of opened my eyes to what was possible, because I made friends with one of the staff there. So they would do this thing where they turned off the radio in the toilet when I'm cleaning. Then I could put my speaker on and I could play whatever music I wanted to play. I kept that job for as long as I did because of that.
1: Because you'd sing in the toilet.
2: I would sing away. I'm mopping and I'm singing, and people are coming in there. Or some are being quite rude. And one day I'm mopping away there and this guy comes in and two friends come in, they're doing a pee. And he's like, I'm singing away, Phil Collins, I think it was. He's like, oh, don't give up your day job. And so I just smiled and carried on mopping away. And this old gentleman was in the bathroom. He came out and looked at them and gave them like a funny look and walked to me and he went, I've never met anyone with your kind of confidence. I mean, they were just being rude to you there. You just acted like they didn't even exist. And you just got on singing anyway and doing what you're doing. Like, that's like unbelievable. And then he started telling me about karaoke. Mm. I was like, what is karaoke? What's that? And he said, oh, up the stairs is where you are. It's the Tron Kirk. If you just go up the stairs, they do it every Monday evening from like 8, 9 p.m. You should go and just start singing and just enjoy it. You know what I mean? So I was like, okay, cool. Monday happened to be the only day I had off anyway. So I would just go. Met Steve, who used to run it. And that was how I kind of started just singing through the old classic Lionel Richie and then all these slightly older women who used to come. And I started making friends and they're like, oh yeah, James, sing Lionel Richie, are you here today? And stuff. So that's how it kind of started.
1: How did you move between karaoke to actual performance?
2: Well, Steve said one day after I finished singing the old Lionel Richie and he went, you know what, James? No offense, I mean, I love you coming here and stuff and singing, but I kind of think you're a little bit better than a karaoke. I don't know, maybe it's just my ears, but he's like, have you ever tried like the open jam?
1: It turned out there was a bar practically next door that ran an open mic night. Anyone could join as long as you had something to contribute. Conveniently, the jam started just after karaoke finished on a Monday night. James went along week after week, and to begin with, he'd just watch from afar. But of course, eventually, he ended up on stage.
2: And one day, I'm on the corner, and this older gentleman walks to me and goes, hi. I was like, hi. And he was like, oh, you're the only black guy in here. I was like, uh-oh, I'm going with this. And he says, no, I don't mean to be rude or anything. He's like, I'm as Scottish as anyone. But everyone's just playing like the same folky Scottish music and it's great, you know, but it's like, I just want to hear something different, a gospel, like something, anything, you know. I was like, you know, thank you, but I don't play any instrument, so that's why. And he's like, no, you don't need any instrument. You just sing it like, you know, a cappella. Oh, he's like in his 60s, so I couldn't shake him off. He was not going to budge. I tried all the tricks I knew and I was like, okay, right. This is happening, James, just accept it. So I put my name down and they called me up. James Manuel, you know, to come sing. I'm about to march up to the microphone. This man walks past me, runs to the microphone, takes the microphone and go, why would they call him just James? Ladies and gentlemen, all on your feet, all the way from Nigeria. The sensational, the incredible, the James Zimbabwe. Yeah, everyone was clapping and I'm like, mate, you've not even heard me. I'm rubbish. Like, what are you doing? And so I was like, double the nerves. So I got on stage, closed my eyes, and I sang Hello, Lionel Richie, verse and chorus. As I'm singing it, I'm going, this is really bad, right?
1: Can you sing me a little bit of Hello, the way you did it that night?
2: It was like, oh, I've been alone with you inside my mind, and in my dreams I've kissed your lips a thousand times. You know, kind of thing like that. And then I stopped, and everyone got up and they were clapping, and I was like, huh? Surely not. And so he took me after the performance for pizza next door with his daughter, and he was saying to me, he's like, you know, James, I'm an old head. I've seen all there is to see. He's like, you looked so natural up there. Felt like that's where you should be. You just had this aura of like, okay, I would watch that. So I was like, I went home and I was like, this guy's never met me before. Doesn't know me, you know. Yeah, I do love music and actually something to do on a Monday. So why not?
1: He was getting noticed. James soon made friends with musicians who wanted to back him. Invitations to do longer sets at the bar soon came flooding in. His confidence grew, and because he often sang soul classics, he got the nickname Captain Love. Next came paid gigs. He kept the open mics and karaoke up too, alongside his regular job working on the floor in the bar. Things were really moving.
2: I would still be singing in the bathrooms and cleaning and stuff. And after a while, people started coming for their birthdays and going, oh, I saw this guy last week. He was singing. Can you sing for my girlfriend for her birthday? And then I would sing like whatever song they wanted. Stand By Me was like a regular rotation. We sing it and then they will leave me a tip. After like a 6 month period, I started to notice like I was making triple the money I get paid on the night on the tips. So, you know, I said, no, don't put me anywhere else. I'm happy to mop. Just give me the, I'd mop all night if I have to. Because I know that corner, when they're coming back, coming out of the toilet, they're going to want a song.
1: And you're going to get the tip. Another musical outlet came in the form of busking, which James began to do around the city of Edinburgh.
3: River running free, you know how I feel.
2: So I'm in there busking away, singing, and then next thing you know, Edinburgh, man, what a special people, special place. All these people coming to you, these women coming to you, I love that song. Heavy metal looking people stopping over, leaving you tips, saying, man, I love that stuff. Keep going, man, keep going, man, you know. And I'm like, wow. So we just started, it became like a regular thing, and then we're filming stuff and posting on the social media, and one time we were playing and this guy was like, well, your voice is so good. Where's your own song? And I was like, oh, yeah. Oh, yeah, actually, I should have my own song. Then I remembered that I wrote this song after a breakup I had called Lonesome Man. My friend who worked at the rehearsal place was like, I'll produce it. And I was like, you're a producer? He said, yeah. And I was like, okay. I wasn't sure, but I was like, okay, well, like, what was the worst that could happen? He was only charging, what, 200 quid. So I was like, it can't be that bad.
1: Let's have a go.
2: Yes, have a go. So he produced that record and we put it out. This sounds good to me. And so I played it to my partner and she was like, oh, that's amazing. And I was like, yeah, the reason I didn't want to play it to you earlier was because to release this song the way I have drawn up the strategy for it is going to cost about 10 grand. And I only have 5 grand. I had some savings there. She was like, nah, there's no money in music. You can't do it. And then she came back to me like a few days later and went, you know, I think you have to release that song. I played it again. And I just think it's just something about it. I don't know. But we can only do this once. And if it doesn't work, we just pack it in. So we took the credit card loan, 5 grand. to add to what I had, and I released this song. Man, will I tell you, nobody, I don't think there's anybody in the history of the world that has the record for refreshing Spotify for artists like I did.
1: You just kept hitting that refresh button.
2: Man, I was refreshing this thing obsessively. It was unhealthy. Literally 3 a.m. in the morning, I'm refreshing. Two people listening, one person listening. And I'm like, yeah, it's surely, just to make sure, because we put all this money into it. And I was like, oh my God.
1: So you released this completely independently?
2: Yes, at first, yeah. Are they having an impact, or are we just like fooling around here kind of thing?
1: Did it work?
2: Well, nothing happened. October, which I released the song. November, nothing. December, nothing. Well, the song to date only has, what, 40,000 streams? That's it. It didn't ever hit a million.
1: It didn't have that kind of impact. But what kind of impact did it have?
2: What it had was, I would stay up at night and I'm sending this song sometimes to 20, 30, 50 radio stations every night. I found this directory on Google of like radio stations and emails and stuff. I would just send this song. It was like spam at this point. I would just bombard it every night. And fortunately, one morning I woke up and I got this email saying, your song, Lonesome Man, is playing now on iHeartRadio in America, which is one of the biggest radio stations. And I was like, how? How are they playing it on iHeartRadio? It's like, Jesus. And I'm in excitement and joy and panic and everything. I just took the clip of the thing and then put it on the video as the caption. James Emmanuel, Lonesome Man on iHeartRadio, and I put it on my Instagram post. Man, it's like magic. All the label, I don't know if what Instagram did there, but all of a sudden you had Dua Lipa's former manager reaching out. You had all these label people reaching out, all this, like my manager, another manager, they just different labels, you know, reaching out all of a sudden. And I was like, the song didn't go viral. Nothing happened.
1: Clearly something happened.
2: Sometimes you're so ingrained in chasing numbers and chasing all these things. It's not about that. It's about, is your song reaching the right people that need to see it, you know?
1: Well, James was definitely reaching the right people. He got a manager and started pouring his time into writing songs. One of them, Nothing But Love, is an ode to the city of Edinburgh, the place that welcomed him and made him feel truly at home in the UK. Anger.

0: So we put Nothing But Love out, and then video got about like, what was it, 5-10,000 views? And my manager just rang me like all of a sudden, a Saturday afternoon, which it technically doesn't work on a Saturday. And it's like, James, you won't believe who just messaged us. I said, what? It's like, oh, from the Royal Albert Hall, just messaged here. They want you to perform at the Soul Revolution with Trevor Nelson. I was like, so I asked him, I said, how? Is he from the label? And he was like, no, the label doesn't even know. They said they found your video on Instagram. I was like, oh. It was funny when I met the lady where we were about to do the show. She was like, yeah, we had someone already like in mind, but I found the video and I just couldn't shake it off. I just kept coming back to it in 2 days. And I was like, oh, why can't I just get this thing out of my mind? And she was like, that's when I knew, okay, it had to be you. I think we have different artists that can do different things, but I think we need a wild card, and that's what you represent.
1: You will be the wild card. You were sharing the stage with some major artists. Talk to me about who else was performing.
0: Beverly Knight, Jacob Losk, Anastasia, you know, to mention a few. It was just amazing. I was getting so nervous because I was like, Jesus, you've gone from busking on the street, singing in a toilet, to your on sharing a stage with Beverly Knight, you know. How about that?
1: The performance at one of London's most well-known venues was part of the popular BBC Proms. With a full orchestra behind him, James sang his heart out and the audience ate it up.
0: I felt anything like this, like a rush of blood and a rush of adrenaline. I changed the lyrics of the song midway through the song, like I was singing in the toilet.

and that love was played widely. A comment from a fan of the song on YouTube is a true flashback, and I quote, "When this song came out in the summer of 1975, people listened to their radios without headphones, and I remember being at the beach, and there were 100 little radios all over the beach, tuned to the same radio station, playing this song. So as you walked along, you could hear it just slightly, all the while you walked. Like one long continuous play on all those tiny radios. It was magical." Another standout from that early period comes from the album How Dare You. Record World called it a spirited tour de force of vocal and production technique with an irresistible hook and a great sound. The title of the song derived from the fact that Golden's father often used to say, "Art for art's sake, money for God's sake, okay?" Here then is the sardonic and beautifully rendered Art for Art's Sake.

0: Thank you for listening to Timepieces. I hope it brought you a stiff nostalgic hit and lots of good vibrations. More 10cc songs next week. Over to you, Diana.
1: Thanks, Steve. Do you recognise any of those songs?
2: I certainly do. I love these songs, and I feel like I can sing along to every one of them. Next up, listeners, we have Mary LaBrie, who will challenge us with the Anzac Day trivia quiz.
3: Hello, listeners, and welcome to It's Trivial. I am not Alan, as you've probably gathered. Alan is floating down the Nile on a golden barge, being fed peeled grapes. Today we have a hefty lineup of mental challenges to get those neurons firing. So come on, let's get neuroplastic. First off, we have some Anzac Day trivia. Question 1. In what year was the Anzac landing at Gallipoli? Question 2. In which modern-day country is the Gallipoli Peninsula located? Question 3. Who played the two lead roles in the 1981 film Gallipoli? Question 4. John Simpson became famous for rescuing numerous wounded soldiers from the battlefield at Gallipoli. He was assisted by his trusty companion. What type of animal was that trusty companion? In what year was the Treaty of Versailles signed, which formally ended World War I? And now we have a music round. Because we just listened to the music of 10cc, let's get into that. Graham Gould was a prolific songwriter and a member of the 10cc band. I'm going to name one of the songs that he wrote, and you need to tell me which band made that song famous. Question 1. No Milk Today. Question 2. For Your Love. Question 3. Bus Stop. Question 4. I'm Not in Love by 10cc uses a vocal loop to create its haunting sound. There are four band members in 10cc. How many vocal overdubs or tracks were there in that loop? And this is multiple choice. So for question 4, we have A, 16, B, 48, or C, over 96. And for question 5, who wrote the song and the band played Waltzing Matilda? Those are our questions for today. Stick around for the end of the show and we'll have the answers. I hope you're scratching your head on that 10cc's question.
1: Thanks, Mary.
2: Diana, now this next segment we've got has special meaning for you. Can you tell us why?
1: I think my interview is with author Pat Simmons, who wrote a book called Still a Bit Wonky, about her father, Jack Irving. What makes Pat's book unusual is that she documents Jack's life with dementia through what she discovered about him after he died. But let's cut to the interview to find out more. I have in the studio with me Pat Simmons. Pat's the author of the recently published Still a Bit Wonky, a book described as a daughter's tribute, a father's legacy, a love that memory loss couldn't erase. There's such moving words, Pat. Can we start with you telling us a bit about this book of yours?
4: Yes, well, I never call this my book, actually. I call it Dad's book because the book is based entirely almost on the diaries that he kept for 7 years. And through those diaries, you know, we learned so much about his journey. He just loved Mum so much and she was there for him. And I think that's a huge thing for someone who is struggling with memory loss. If you're still at home and you've got a loved one with you, it makes the journey just so much better.
1: Uh-huh. So how did the book come about, Pat?
4: Okay, well, after Mum passed away, some family members were clearing the house and my daughter saw the diary. She was there. So she brought them home and I looked at them very briefly and I said, oh, okay. And I just put them away in a cupboard for over a year before I pulled them out and started to realise that Dad had been keeping a track of his dementia. So hence the title of the book, Still a Bit Wonky, because that's what he would write virtually daily with the number of days he'd been feeling a bit wonky.
1: And how would you describe him as a father as you grew up?
4: Oh, gentle, very caring, gentle, didn't like to invade your privacy at all. He was very respectful of myself and my sister, and just, yeah, he was a lovely guy, supportive, funny, wanted to be a comedian, and he kind of succeeded.
1: For our listeners who don't have the book in front of them, can you tell us how you constructed your book?
4: Yeah. So after I pulled them out of the cupboard, after I'd had them for about a year, I realised what he was doing. He was keeping track of his memory problem, but also embellishing each page of his diary with beautiful patterns and pictures and just all kinds of things. And he was writing down on the pages the words "still a bit wonky" so many days. And through those 7 years of diaries, he started to lose count of the days, I think maybe after the first year, but he was still writing it down, still a bit wonky, 100 days, so, you know, so all the way through almost.
1: That was a funny reference to the Today Show you might tell us about.
4: Well, that was to, I think that was almost his last year of his journey, or maybe Diary 6, I can't remember. But he dreamt of always dreamt of winning money. It was just a thing he had. He loved to gamble, so he had his Keno numbers. And then Mum must have said to him, she must have prompted him and said, if the phone rings and you've got to pick it up and just say, I wake up with today. So he had it written in his diary for days on end, however long that competition lasted.
1: Oh, I love that. I love that you probably had a quiet chuckle with him as you went through the diaries.
4: Oh, I did. They're funny. They're very funny, most of them. Yeah.
1: So I've seen this described as a happy book, Pat, but it's not a sad book. And I wonder how a story about dementia can be happy.
4: He never seemed to be unhappy. Perhaps towards year seven, yes, I think he was starting to feel more confused. But see, he was at home, he had Mum. So he had that routine all through those years where he could just sit and doodle and virtually just sit. He loved to sit. He was a dreamer. He wasn't an athletic guy. He was just happy to sit and dream.
1: Yeah. I noticed as well when I was reading the book, Pat, that towards the back of the book there's a lot of information and advice about dementia, which was, for instance, possible indicators and approaches to supporting someone you love. Where did that information come from?
4: Now, well, I have to mention Jane Turner. She was the wonderful lady who set me on this path, who helped me to write this book. And she wrote that with my input as well, but mainly Jane wrote that.
1: Which brings me to thinking about you as a self-published author with a coach. And I'm sure that amongst our listeners, there are lots of people who've reached retirement and are looking at writing some kind of autobiography or the novel they've always meant to write. You've described it as a very positive experience with your coach. And I wonder whether you've got any advice for people who are about to launch into what we might describe as their life's work, please.
4: Yeah. Now, I found Jane almost by accident. I went to an event at the State Library where a friend of mine had come from Canberra to talk about her book, and hers was self-published. And that was the day I met Jane. Jane puts these wonderful events at this State Library together with people who have self-published their books. So any opportunities to go and see one of her events would be a great help. She is the only coach I know, but I'm sure there are many others.
1: Oh, okay.
4: It's just a question of probably reaching out and finding one. But I just found her lovely. She wasn't pushy. Just she was quietly a quiet coacher, let's say.
1: What do you want people to take away from this book?
4: I want them to see that having dementia, well, certainly in Dad's case, was not a terrible experience. Probably because he had his wife with him, lots of support. I can't imagine actually what Dad was going through, but it seemed to me that he was perfectly happy in his space with his coloured biros, just, yeah, keeping track of those days and months and years.
1: Yes. It's certainly a book that exudes a lot of contentment. Okay, so where can our Good Vibrations listeners find out more information about Still a Bit Wonky, Pat?
4: Okay, well, apparently it's never having been through this self-publishing thing before, I kind of go online every day and Google it and see where it is, and it's with Dymocks and all those places. So I guess if you can't get it at a bookshop, they may order it in for you.
1: Yes, okay. Yeah. Thank you so much for coming in today, and congratulations on this terrific achievement. I think it's a tribute to your dad and a mine of information for people who are seeking information about dementia, Pat. So thank you.
4: Thank you, Diana, for giving me the opportunity. Thank you.
1: And a reminder, listeners, that information about Pat Simmons and her book, Still a Bit Wonky, will be posted on our Good Vibrations Facebook page.
2: I found that so interesting, Diana. What really stood out to me was how content Jack seemed to be on many days, supported by the love of his wife, his children, and his community. Of course, it's not always easy, and it's important to recognise the toll it can take on loved ones as well.
1: Now, let's hear from Judith O'Connor for a brief history of the ebbs and flows of Anzac Day over the years.
5: Anzac Day, on April the 25th, marks the anniversary of the first military campaign that Australia and New Zealand were involved in and which resulted in massive casualties. Over 8,700 Australians and some 3,000 New Zealanders never went home. It was 1915 and Australia and New Zealand were part of the Allied campaign to capture the Gallipoli Peninsula, now part of modern-day Turkey. The Anzacs landed at Gallipoli only to find their plans had come unstuck. What they thought would be a surprise attack turned out to be the opposite. The enemy was waiting, hiding in the hills. The Anzacs were easy targets as they tried to land on the beach. Thousands were shot. Those that survived set up barricades and fought back. The fighting dragged on for 8 months until eventually the Anzacs, along with their allies, decided to pull out. In just 3 weeks, 150,000 troops, together with artillery, stores, and thousands of mules and horses, were loaded onto ships at night and taken to safety. They managed to deceive the Turks, and not a single soldier was killed. Ironically, it turned out to be the most successful part of the whole campaign. When the news reached Australia, a half-day holiday was declared and services held all over the country. Monuments were erected, memorial gardens established, and money raised for the Wounded Soldiers Fund. Marches were held, the wounded soldiers being driven in convoys of cars, accompanied by nurses. By the late 1920s, Anzac Day was declared a national day, commemorating the 60,000 Australians and 18,000 New Zealanders who died in the First World War. All the rituals had begun, the dawn services, marches, reunions, and not to mention the two-up games. Today, of course, Anzac Day includes the 40,000 Australian and 12,000 New Zealand soldiers who were also killed in the Second World War, as well as Korean, Malaya, Vietnam and Gulf Wars and conflicts in Afghanistan and Iraq. But let me take you back for a minute to the 1960s and 70s when the Anzac legend was fading fast. The number of diggers was dwindling and the country was rocking with backlash against the Vietnam War. Crowds at dawn services and marches were declining and it was widely expected that Anzac Day would die out along with the last of the old diggers. But then, in 1981, a film came out that changed everything. It was called Gallipoli, directed by Peter Weir and written by David Williamson, and starring a baby-faced Mel Gibson. It brought the Anzac story and the Gallipoli campaign back into the public consciousness. The film focuses on a failed bayonet attack on enemy trenches. A total of 600 Australian troops took part in the assault, charging across open grounds towards the waiting enemy. In just 15 minutes, 138 were wounded and 234 died in just 15 minutes. This simple story of mateship and staggering loss hit a chord. It sent out a ringing song of mateship and catapulted the Gallipoli campaign to prime position in the country's national story. The Turkish government officially recognised the name Anzac Cove for the site of the Anzac landing. And today, thousands make pilgrimage to the site every year, with young Australians making up most of the visitors. Demand was so high for the 100th anniversary in 2015, the Turkish government had to introduce a ballot system. More than 42,000 Australians had applied for one of the 4,000 double passes available.
1: Judith's research is always thought-provoking, isn't it, Jackie?
2: It certainly is. But just before we finish, let's go back to Mary.
3: Now let's get to the answers that we all want to the questions we just heard. Starting with the Anzac trivia, question one, in what year was the Anzac landing at Gallipoli? The answer is 1915. What modern-day country is the Gallipoli Peninsula located? I'll take two answers. Turkey. But if you want a gold star next to your answer, it's Turkey. Question three. Who played the two lead roles in Gallipoli? The answer is Mel Gibson, of course, and Mark Lee. John Simpson was famous for rescuing wounded soldiers off the battlefield, and his trusty companion was a donkey. In what year was the Treaty of Versailles signed? The answer is 1919. Now let's go to the music round, my favorite. Question one was, we know that Graham Gould wrote the song No Milk Today, but who made it famous? That was Herman and the Hermits. For question two, for your love.

0: And the answer is over 96, because the total number of vocal loops, or overdubs as they're called, is 642. Who wrote the song and the band played Waltzing Matilda? That was Eric Bogle. Thank you for playing and for flexing your mental muscles with me today. Back to you, Diana and Jackie.
1: 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Special thanks to Steve Ferreira for timepieces, to Pat Simmons, who wrote that book, Still a Bit Wonky, to Mary Labrie, who's today's host of It's Trivial, and to Judith O'Connor for her Anzac Day information. 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
10: We live in a time when we have lots of choices in life. We really do. Choices that most people around the world we'll never have. Choices that our grandparents wouldn't even be able to dream of. Choices. We got all sorts of choices in life. But sometimes having too many choices can work against us. Having too many choices at times can paralyze us. In fact, having too many choices, it causes confusion in the mind of some. Having too many choices can confound us. And I know for a fact that to some, choices perplex them. It's like the horse who died between two bales of hay because he couldn't decide which one to eat first.

0: The Bible actually, from the very beginning, gives us two choices. But these two choices always come with a clear warning of the consequence of each choice. When God gave Adam and Eve a choice in the Garden of Eden, he said to them, you can eat from all of these trees. This one you must not touch. But the moment you eat from it, you will spiritually die. And we all know what the consequences were. And we are the inheritors of the wrong choice, because we all inherited their DNA of wanting to choose the wrong way. In his farewell speech, Moses was speaking to the people of God. They're getting ready to get into the promised land. And he says to them, he said, be sure to choose the right way. If you obey the Lord your God, you will be blessed. In fact, through Moses, God was appealing to his people, and he is appealing to everyone in every generation ever since. I set before you a blessing and a curse. What will you choose? Which one will you choose? Please choose wisely. God is standing with open arms, as represented in the stretched arms on that cross, saying, I welcome you. Choose the right way. And today we are introduced to a young man in Matthew 19. He's really, in many ways, an extraordinary young man. He was not your average person. He was an unusual person. And when he comes to Jesus, asking him, what must he do to inherit heaven, to make it to heaven, to inherit eternal life? Jesus gives him a choice. Sadly, in verse 22 of Matthew 9, we see that he makes the wrong choice, and that is why the Bible said he went away sad. He went away sorrowful. He made the wrong choice, and he knew it. He knew it. That is why he was so depressed when he left the presence of Jesus. The Bible tells us this man was rich. It tells us that this man was a religious man. He was a moral man. You say, what else do you want? But he was a dissatisfied man. He was an empty man on the inside. He was a restless man with all of the issues of life, the important things of life, all of the significant things in life. All of his religious rituals did not give him the peace of mind. All of his wealth and his material possessions did not assure him of the forgiveness of his sins. All of his knowledge did not relieve the burning, guilty conscience. All of his efforts could not assure him that if he closes his eyes in death, that he will be in heaven with Jesus. And so he comes to Jesus and says, I want to put it in my own language, okay? This is a Yusuf translation. How can I be assured that when I close my eyes in death, I will have eternity in heaven? Beloved, listen to me. This is a fact. Most people who do not know God, when the dust is settled and they're all alone, not out there partying and giving the impression that they're having a good time, but all alone, when the smoke clears and they really look into the mirror of life, when they allow the voice of their conscience to speak to them, they know deep, deep down that they are living in rebellion against the Holy God. They know it. I knew it. When I was in rebellion against my family, a rebellion against my parents, a rebellion against God, I knew it. When I was all alone, I knew it. Deep down, there is a burning, guilty conscience. Why? Because they do not have peace with God, they do not have peace within. And they know it. When they put away all of the rhetorics and you put away all of the politics and you put away all of the debating and the fighting and you put away all of the arguments and all of the heated discussions, they don't have peace within. And that's why Jesus made it very clear to this young rich ruler, this religious man, that there's only one way that he's going to make it to heaven. There's only one way to have peace with God. There's only one way to have a peace of mind here and now and for eternity. There's only one way. You see, the young man's question is really the question that millions of people around the world are asking. How much effort is it going to take for me to make it to heaven? How much money is it going to cost me? How many religious activities am I supposed to practice on a daily basis or a weekly basis or a monthly basis? What formula in life should I implement? What obligation do I need to fulfill so I can make it to heaven, so I can be assured of heaven here and now? I don't want you to miss this point because this is really an important one. Very, very important. There's an overriding thought in that question. Big capital I. What must I do? What can I do? How can I earn eternal life? How can I earn my way to heaven? How can I pay for my eternal life? How can I atone for my sins that I know that are burning inside of me? How can I have the key or the formula or the secret to going to heaven? You know, in our society, we are bombarded about the secret to happiness and the key to this and the formula to the other thing. I've been watching through the years of how a clever guy who would say, you know, come to my seminar, pay $100, and I'll show you how to be rich. And wham, 1,000 people sign up, just like that. And the only one who gets rich is the speaker. Now, beloved, the truth is much simpler than you think. No secrets, no quick fixes, no formulas, no keys, no. The truth is very simple. It really is. But there's something here I want you to notice. Listen, if you don't see Jesus' sense of humor in the gospel accounts, you're not reading it right. I'll help you. There are a lot of funny things that Jesus said, and most people just kind of skim. Remember when talking about keep the commandments? Really? I kept them all. Really? That's interesting. And nobody could keep the commandments all the time. All of them, all the time, except Jesus. That is why he is the Savior. He's the only one who could save us because he's the only one who was perfect. He's the one who lived the perfect sinless life. But this man said, hey, I learned those things since I was, I've been keeping those things all my life, really. Now, here's a dialogue that I want to put it again in my own language. I want to show you the sense of humor here. Jesus to the young man. You're telling me that you really kept all of the Ten Commandments since you were a boy? That's right. I did. Exactly. Kept them all. Right. Let's see. What about the first commandment? How does this go again? Oh, you shall have no other God before me. Did you get that one? Yes, sir. Got it. Let me ask you. Is your wealth a god to you? Is your money your master or your slave? Are you owning your possessions or do your possessions own you? I think at that point the guy probably was scratching his head. And, money's not my God. It's not really my God. And Jesus said, great. We're really making great strides here. Okay, if you want to follow me and trust in me, here's what I'm going to tell you. Give it all away. Huh? Say that again. Just give it all away. Come and hang out with me. I'll provide for you. Oh, no. That's not what I meant by keeping the Ten Commandments. You don't understand, Jesus. What about the Tenth Commandment? Are you coveting even your own stuff? Are you completely trusting in my provision? If you trust in God, why don't you just give it all away and come and follow me? Trust in my provision. Now, wait a minute, Jesus, wait a minute. There's a limit to what I meant by keeping, I've kept all the commandments. I'm sure if the discussion was even stretched further, Jesus would not have been bothered by the fact this guy really did not keep the commandment he thought he did. You know what he wanted him to do? He just wanted him to acknowledge it. Okay, just acknowledge that you did not keep them. That's all he wants us to do. That's all he wanted him to do. And this man said, I'm acknowledging nothing. I'm admitting nothing. I'm repenting of nothing. I am not confessing that. Beloved, let me ask you, where do you place your faith? Where do you place your trust? Where is your confidence? Is it in your net worth? Is it in your portfolio? Is it in your religious observance and how meticulously you're keeping those religious observance? Is it in your own success? Is it in your own goodness? I am good in my own way. Trusting in these things will only do one thing, and that's going to buttress your pride. That's what it's going to do. Trusting in anything except the Lord Jesus Christ's death and resurrection to take you to heaven is only going to strengthen your pride. And pride will always keep you from heaven. Pride will always keep you from heaven, because an authentic ticket to heaven must be stamped by the blood of Jesus Christ that was shed on Calvary. What does it mean? It means to acknowledge your sin. All he wanted to do is acknowledge the fact that he really did not keep those commandments anyway, that he's a sinner. He wanted him to humble himself before him. He wants him to come and admit his desperate need for a Savior, and that only Jesus Christ can take him to heaven. It means that you don't look at anything as your hope in which you place your trust. Not your degrees, not your intellect, not your achievements. All of that be considered trash in comparison to receiving eternal life. Pride will keep you from heaven, but humility will give you heaven on earth and heaven for eternity. I was thinking about pride, and I thought of this true story that I read a number of years ago, a true story of this young, athletic, good-looking young student at Oxford University in England. One day showed up in the hospital with severe pain in his knee. And so the doctors immediately started working, doing all the tests. And finally they came with the news that they must amputate his leg below the knee if his life is to be saved. To their utter horror, this young man refused. He wouldn't let him amputate. They pleaded with him. They pleaded with his family. They asked again and again, it's the only way that we can save your life. And the young man said, you will not amputate my leg. And sure enough, 6 months later, he died. And the doctors, particularly the surgeon who was really took personal, he was devastated, and he went to his bereaved mother after the funeral, and he said, please explain to me, why did he refuse to let us amputate, which most certainly would have saved his life? The broken-hearted mother responded this way. He was so proud of his looks and his athletic ability and his fame that he said he would rather die than his leg be amputated. My beloved friends, listen to me. When Jesus tested this rich young ruler, his pride was in his wealth. And when Jesus gave this young, rich young ruler a choice, he wanted him to choose correctly, but he didn't. Why? Because wealth created in him a sense of self-satisfaction. His wealth created in him a sense of invincibility. His wealth created in him a sense of security. His wealth created in him a sense of God's favor toward him. Some of you probably sitting here and said, Michael, you're not talking to me. I don't have two pennies to rub together. Fine. Then what is it that is keeping you from coming to Christ? What is it that is keeping you from humbling yourself in repentance and receiving his forgiveness and the gift of eternal life? What is keeping you from confessing your inability to save yourself? What's keeping you from repenting of your sins? What is keeping you from acknowledging that only Jesus can give you eternal life? What is it? Is it the pride of intellect? Is it the pride of ideas and philosophy? Is it the pride of your own ability? Is it the pride of your accomplishment? To me, as a young man, it was the pride of rebelling against my parents. I did not want to do what they want me to do. And that kept me in misery. In this man's case, his wealth was his problem. That really was the thing, that was the barrier, that was the wall that was keeping him from coming to Christ. But in your case, it could be 10 other things, 10 different things. You know what they are. You know what they are. Deep down, you know what your idol is. You know what's keeping you from coming to him. Let me give you an example from the scripture. Abraham, by our standard, would have been in this day wealthier than Warren Buffett. A billionaire by their standards. But you know, in the scripture, never once do you see God saying to Abraham, give up your wealth, give up your wealth. Not once, not one time. That was not the source of his pride. But what was the source of his pride? Isaac. Isaac was. And so what God says to Abraham, take all your money, give it away like he did with this. No. Take Isaac, the one whom you love. Oh, God. Listen, I still don't understand that, okay? I know it was a practice back then in the early days, 2,000 years before Christ. And so Abraham goes up, builds the altar at Mount Moriah. He's saying, I give you the source of my pride. Nothing is going to come between you and me, Lord. Even the dearest and the nearest. What is God doing? What's God doing here? He was testing Abraham. He was testing him. He was asking him to give the very source of his pride. Had this young man probably said to Jesus, probably, okay, Lord, you're right. I know this is the thing that's standing between us. I'm going to give it all up, and I'm going to come and follow you. Most likely, Jesus would have said, no, that's enough. The fact that you said it, it's okay. That's all I want to hear. That's all I want to hear. And now I'm speculating. Because when Abraham took Isaac, put him on the altar, you know what God said? Don't you touch that boy. Why? See, Abraham passed the test. In fact, later on in the New Testament, the book of Hebrews, it tells us that Abraham had such faith in God that even if Isaac died, he was going to have the first resurrection ever in history. God doesn't want anything from you. He has given you everything that you have. Whether you know it or not, and whether you acknowledge it or not, everything you have is given to you. So what is the problem? The problem is this. God wants you to come to him his way. God wants you to come to him on his own terms, not on yours. I told you the truth is very simple. It really is. There is no secret to that and a key to this and formula or tricks. No. You see, whatever it is that's standing between you and salvation and eternal life, you must be willing to put it on the altar, place it there, and say, Lord Jesus, I receive you into my life. Not that I'm going to add you to my life with all the junk that I've got, but they're going to be number one now. See, Jesus knows what idol you have in your life, whatever it is that's keeping you from him. He knows what it is. And I have a fairly good idea that you know too. To some, it may be wealth. To others, could be a relationship. To others, could be a lifestyle. To others, maybe pride. I'm not going to do what God wants me to do. Could be self. They want to please self, not God. The ultimate question is, are you willing to surrender it and completely trust Jesus? as the only one who can save you.
1: Think about it. Dig deep. 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
0: We stand at a crossroad of history, and we can walk through these doors of opportunities that God has opened for us, or we can do nothing. 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
10: Because God doesn't leave us love notes in the sky, and since we can't see his caring hands, and because we pray to an invisible God, sometimes we're tempted to question his sovereign control. Hi, I'm Clayton Bjellin, and today on Insight for Living, Chuck Swindoll traces the ordinary footsteps of an Old Testament favourite. Chuck's series is called Esther, a woman of strength and dignity. And in this part of our study, we're reminded that God is like a fresh breeze, always in motion and working his will, though invisible to the human eye.
11: Winston Churchill had an appointment with destiny. It was on the morning of May 10, 1939. The German army had invaded Holland and Belgium, and France was next. The King of England summoned Churchill and asked him to mobilize the government against Hitler and the Nazis. Churchill's journal records his feelings that fateful evening. I quote from that journal. "I felt as if I were walking with destiny, and that all my past life had been but a preparation for this hour and for this trial." Quite likely, Esther must have felt in a similar way when she heard Mordecai's words. "For if you remain silent at this time," he told her, "relief and deliverance will arise for the Jews from another place, and you and your father's house will perish. And who knows whether you have not attained royalty for such a time as this." We find those immortal words in Esther 4, verse 14. We could call that Esther's appointment with destiny. As the book of Esther opens, we sense God's hand moving events toward the moment when she would step forward and keep that appointment with destiny. I want to read a few verses from Esther 1 and then chapter 2. If you have your Bible, please turn to the first chapter of Esther. I'll begin with verse 1, reading from the New American Standard Bible. "Now it took place in the days of Ahasuerus, the Ahasuerus who reigned from India to Ethiopia over 127 provinces. In those days, as King Ahasuerus sat on his royal throne, which was at the citadel in Susa, in the third year of his reign, he gave a banquet for all his princes and attendants, the army officers of Persia and Media, the nobles and the princes of his provinces, being in his presence. Verse 10. On the seventh day, when the heart of the king was merry with wine, he commanded 7 eunuchs who served in the presence of King Ahasuerus to bring Queen Vashti before the king with her royal crown in order to display her beauty to the people and the princes, for she was beautiful. But Queen Vashti refused to come at the king's command, delivered by the eunuchs. Then the king became very angry, and his wrath burned within him. Now please drop down with me to verse 19, where we read what the king's advisor counseled him to do. If it pleases the king, let a royal edict be issued by him, and let it be written in the laws of Persia and Media, so that it cannot be repealed, that Vashti may no longer come into the presence of King Ahasuerus. And let the king give her royal position to another who is more worthy than she. Now on to chapter 2, verse 1. After these things, when the anger of King Ahasuerus had subsided, he remembered Vashti and what she had done, and what had been decreed against her. Then the king's attendants who served him said, "Let beautiful young virgins be sought for the king. Let the king appoint overseers in all the provinces of his kingdom, that they may gather every beautiful young virgin to the citadel of Susa, to the harem, into the custody of Haggai, the king's eunuch, who is in charge of the women, and let their cosmetics be given them. Then let the young lady who pleases the king be queen in place of Vashti." And the matter pleased the king, and he did accordingly.
10: 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And now, here's today's message from Chuck Swindoll called, "There She Goes, Miss Persia."
12: God is a specialist in turning the mundane into the meaningful. However, most of our days began rather predictably. We could probably enter into our diary the same 3 words day after day: no big deal. Days don't begin with divine skywriting. We aren't catapulted into the hours of the morning by some great movement of God where we can sense His presence or audibly hear His voice. However, some days that began rather uneventful lead into things unbelievable, indescribable. In fact, so different and unexpected, they change our whole lives. I heard this past week so many stories that emerged from that vast storm that swept across the Caribbean and on into the southeast section of our country. I heard about a young man who was living in New York, and his plans that day didn't seem that significant. He was to pack for a trip, which we have all done, and that's certainly not very eventful. However, that particular day, he was to fly down to what was later to become the center of the storm. He didn't know it at the time he made his plans. And it wasn't just your basic trip. He was going to meet his bride because they were going to get married within a few days. To his surprise, his bride's parents' home, where they were to meet, was completely destroyed in the meantime. Also, he got on the plane at LaGuardia Airport and wound up in the East River. It was the plane that never got airborne. And while he was not injured, was able to get off, it was, of course, an incredible experience for him, which caused him to be asked to be interviewed on this particular television talk show. He did make the trip, by the way, and in his own words, the limousine was 30 minutes late, which I think was absolutely predictable, knowing limousines as they are. And their plans were to honeymoon in the Virgin Islands, which I'm sure were changed. Now, stop and think about that fellow. He started the day expecting just your basic trip to meet a lovely young woman he was to marry, to be involved in a honeymoon that would be absolutely delightful, only to find all those plans changed. Most of us begin our days with the same song, second verse, and the next day, same song, third verse, and the next same song, fourth verse, kind of mentality, when in fact God moves in and brings about a remarkable series of events we would have never guessed or been able to predict. God not only moves in unusual ways, he also moves, I'm convinced, on uneventful days. I think he is just as involved in the mundane events as he is in the miraculous. I believe his hand is in it all. To quote that great theologian, Howie Stevenson, God moves among the casseroles. I love that line. Just the basic events of life. Let me show you a case in point. Let me illustrate from the scriptures a perfect example of an unknown young woman whose life had nothing to do with the events we're going to spend our time looking at for the next number of minutes. And yet in God's tapestry, he was weaving together an unknown orphaned young woman into the life of the most powerful man in the Persian Empire. And he began in one of those same song, fourth verse kind of days, so familiar to a king, and yet life-changing for this young woman. My Bible is open to one of the most least read sections of the scriptures, the book of Esther. Turn, if you will, to this first chapter as we continue our study of this wonderful woman's life, which I say again begins in an uneventful manner. You could almost read it like you're reading a fairy tale to your children or grandchildren. Once upon a time. Or maybe you would expect it to say something like, there once lived a great king in the land of Persia whose life was soon to touch an unknown orphan. While you're looking at this early part of Esther, let's do a quick little review from both Old and New Testament on days that seemed uneventful but became unbelievable. How about the day Christ was born? I'm convinced in my heart there wasn't one citizen in Judea who expected a life-changing event like that. Certainly not in this little town of Bethlehem. And yet before that day had ended, life, in fact, history was being reshaped. And if you like that one, how about the morning he was raised from the dead? Nobody expected that. Nobody, not even his 12. He had been placed in a grave as a corpse. The grave had been sealed with a Roman seal. A guard had been set on duty 24 hours a day. And yet when they arrived, that morning was the beginning of an unbelievable series of events that still haven't stopped occurring. I'll tell you another one. It's mentioned often in the New Testament, but it hasn't happened yet. It's the day Christ will return. School children will have their lunches packed and they'll be off to school. Traffic will choke the freeways. Merchants will be opening their doors to customers. The stock market will be abuzz with excitement and interest and activity. And suddenly, he will split the sky. And the dead in Christ will be raised first. And there will be that incredible reunion that will leave this planet like it has never been before. No one will know the morning. It could be tomorrow. As a matter of fact, this very day could have been rather uneventful for you, sort of another ho-hum, same old no big deal kind of day, but before you go to bed tonight, he could come back. Over in the Old Testament, we have many days like this. How about that morning before the great waters covered the earth? And only Noah and his family found safety in a little ark. How about that morning that the bush began to burn and it wouldn't go out? And that shepherd, 80-year-old shepherd, who was convinced he would never again hear the voice of God, to say nothing of being commissioned to a big task, would be told he was to lead an exodus. How about the morning that Judean hillside, when a Jewish teenager was watching his father's sheep, and he finally heard before sundown his father's call, "David, Samuel is here to speak to you." And he learned before dark he would be the next king of Israel. F.B. Meyer has said it so well. "Fit yourself for God's service. Be faithful," he writes. "He will presently appoint thee in some unlikely quarter, in a shepherd's hut or in an artisan's cottage. God has his prepared and appointed instrument. As yet the shaft is hidden in his quiver, in the shadow of his hand, but at the precise moment at which it will tell with the greatest effect, it will be produced and launched on the air. One of these mornings, God will step into your child's life and say, 'This is the day I launch you.'" Some of us need to hear that today, don't we? One of these days, God will step on the earth scene and say, "This is your last day on earth, and we will die." But that day, like all other days, will begin with sort of a yawn, like the story begins. Now it took place in the days of Ahasuerus, the same one who reigned from India to Ethiopia over 127 provinces. Here in this mundane historical account that would catch no one's attention. In fact, the New International Version says it this way: "This is what happened during the time of Xerxes. Another king, another kingdom, another day, another year." If you have a pen in hand, mark something you wouldn't normally mark in the third year of his reign. Verse 3. He is at his royal throne, which is located at the capital of Persia. Some versions of the Bible read Shushan. Ours reads Susa. He was at the capital, which was sort of the Washington, D.C. of the world. He was in the third year of his reign. I want you to put that on the back burner of your mind. I'll come back to it before I'm through and point out the significance of it. It makes sense later on. He gave a banquet. Now, there's nothing new about banquets in nobility. That's common, standard operating procedure. He gave a banquet, however, that was like no other banquet. Observe the size of it. It was for all his princes and attendants, army officers of Persia, so there was military brass as well as nobility. The nobles and the princes of his provinces being in his presence. When he displayed the riches of his royal glory and the splendor of his great majesty for many days. Now look, 180 days. We're talking 6 months of banqueting. Yeah, you should laugh. I mean, this was enough to make Forbes' birthday party looked like a stingy potluck. This is 6 months of majesty and glory of the king. There are parades, there's celebration, there's music, there's dancing, there's eating, there's drinking, there's sleeping, there's relaxing, there's celebrating. It is like no other banquet. 180 days of it. When they all heard the praises of the king. By the way, inscriptions have been unearthed in which the king himself refers to himself in these terms, and I quote, the great king, the king of kings, the king of the lands occupied by many races, the king of this great earth. I mean, he didn't suffer from modesty, let's say that. He invited, however, another group and a larger group to a second banquet on the heels of the first. When those days were completed, we read in verse 5, the same king gave another banquet, and it lasted 7 days. It was for all the people who were present in Susa, the capital, from the greatest to the least in the court of the garden of the king's palace. So now he opens the doors and lets anybody in, from the least to the greatest, and they must have come by the hundreds, maybe by the thousands. Think of that place. 7 days. Whoever wrote this was there. There were hangings of fine white and violet linen held by cords of fine purple linen on silver rings and marble columns. It sounds like an interior designer wrote this, doesn't it? There were couches of gold and silver on a mosaic pavement. There was marble. There was mother of pearl. There were precious stones. It was something to behold. And along with this, there was plenty of drinking. Drinks were served in golden vessels of various kind, and the royal wine was plentiful according to the king's bounty. Hold nothing back. Bring it on. Let them have all they want. For 7 days, this went on. The drinking was done according to the law. There was no compulsion. For so the king had given orders to each official of his household that he should do according to the desires of each person. If you want to drink, great. If you want to drink a lot, great. If you didn't want to drink at all, that's fine. If you want to drink a little bit, it's all up to you. It's up to you. There's no compulsion. So there was freedom, there was banqueting, there was revelry, there was beauty, there was incredible display of majesty and power and riches. It was one of those heady kind of look how great we are type of settings. No one-night black tie affair. This was a banquet to be remembered. The queen wasn't there. Apparently, in the king's orders, there would not be the presence of Queen Vashti and her friends. So verse 9 tells us she gave a banquet for the women in the palace which belonged to King Ahasuerus. So in another part of this palace, she held her banquet. On the seventh day, when the heart of the king was merry with wine, the guy was soused. He was drunk. And while he was in this drunken, unrestrained mental state, he makes a command to his wise men, that are at least listed here, the seven eunuchs who served in his presence. And this is what he commanded. They were to bring Queen Vashti before the king, her royal crown, the original says turban, whatever. She was to wear her royal headpiece in order to display her beauty to the people and the princes, for she was beautiful. You can count on this. When Scripture says she's beautiful, it really means it. It isn't trying to show favor toward her because she's a queen. If she was ugly, it would probably say she was ugly. But when it says she's beautiful, it means she was a knockout. And she was to come wearing her royal headdress, and she was to display her beauty for all of his half-drunk friends to see. Now, some Jewish scholars wrestle with what this means. Some suggest it simply meant she was to come unveiled, which would have been scandal enough in a Persian court. Others suggest that she was to come wearing only her crown, which would have been another kind of scandal. She said no. Queen Vashti, verse 12, refused to come at the king's command. Alexander White, a writer of Old Testament and New Testament characters, does a masterful job with the book of Esther. lifting a little section from what he has written. Whatever the royal order that came to her out of the banqueting hall exactly was, the brave queen refused to obey it. Her beauty was her own and her husband's. It was not for open show among hundreds of half-drunk men. I shall leave this part of the unsavory story veiled up in all the restrained and dignified language of the sacred writer. Doesn't that sound like something written in the 19th century? Isn't that beautiful? I won't let my imaginations run wild. Well, not being Alexander White, I did. And I'll tell you what, I admire Vashti. I admire Queen Vashti. Since when does submission mean that the wife is a sexual pawn in the carnal desires of her husband, no matter what they may be? It was never God's design that a wife submit to whatever extreme whims a husband may entertain. To carry out evil desires from his mind is to rob a woman of her dignity and to display her before a public that would have nothing in mind but lust is not submission, it's slavery. And it's still slavery. And it isn't right. And I applaud Vashti for her courageous decision. Marriage does not give a husband the right or the license to fulfill his basest fantasies by using his wife as a thing.

God's sovereignty isn't reserved for mountaintop moments. 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And as a complement to what you're hearing on this program, Insight for Living offers a variety of practical resources. 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I'm Clayton Bjellin. 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
4: Believing in Jesus is a step of faith, plain and simple. Believing that he can and will make a difference to our lives, well, that's a step of faith too. And sometimes it can be a huge step. Hi, I'm Bernie Diamond. Great to be back with you again. Today we're going to take a look at not just believing in, but actually putting your trust in Jesus from a different perspective. Over the last few weeks, we've been talking about discovering our destiny, becoming the person we were made to be, living the life we were made to live. And you know, we all want that. We all want to somehow grow into who we're meant to be and to realize our destinies. And maybe over these last few weeks, you've been tuning in and out, and something inside you is just shouting, "Yes, that's what I want." But, and you know something? There's always a but surely this couldn't happen in my life. Nothing's ever going to change in my life. Okay, so we heard that supposedly Jesus raised Lazarus from the dead. Great. Well, if that did really happen, then it was a couple of thousand years ago. Maybe anything is possible. Maybe a new life is possible. I don't think that would be possible for me. I mean, look at my situation. Look at how things are. They've all gone awry. Nah. I can't believe this guy on the radio who keeps telling me that it's possible for me to discover my destiny, to actually really, really enjoy the life that I'm living and to like who I am and all that stuff. No, not at this address. Let me ask you, is there a little bit of that going on in you, more or less? If I went out in the street, put a microphone in front of people and asked them, "What do you believe in?" and recorded those interviews and played them back, we would discover that people really do believe in some really amazingly unbelievable things. You know I'm right. But when we look at the very real issues and problems of life, sometimes they're really big and ugly. Believing that things will get better soon, well, nah, that's just too hard. I can't believe that. Because these problems and issues are so close and so big and so hairy, and any notion or idea that there's some God out there, he feels so far away, believing that that God could possibly make a difference. You know, that can be a lot harder than believing spiritual things. Believing that he can deal with those yucky bits inside us, that can be even harder. I used to be an incredibly tough, self-centered businessman. I used to eat wimps for breakfast, you know. And yet my life was such a mess on the inside where I live that I couldn't believe that anyone or anything could ever have made a difference. I was listening the other day to a high-profile businessman who I know really well, and he was talking about his life. He took a company from $9 million to over $500 million in turnover in just a few years. Everyone had looked at this guy and thought, what a superstar, what a corporate hero this man is. But in secret, he had his head down over a toilet bowl and he was coughing up blood because that's what the pressure was doing to him on the inside, and he almost lost his marriage. The crazy thing you and I do, and we're all prone to it, we look at outward signs of success, but the outward stuff doesn't really matter that much, does it? Once we have a roof over our heads, enough food and water and air to keep us going, things don't make us happy. It's what's happening on the inside that matters. I would rather have far fewer things, less wealth, and be experiencing peace and contentment on the inside than have a lot of worldly possessions and have turmoil on the inside. How about you? A few years back, I went to Toronto, Canada. and I visited the CN Tower, which at the time was the tallest man-made freestanding structure in the world.

0: And partway up, at 342 metres above the ground, there's an observation deck. The trick with this observation deck is that it's enclosed, but it has a glass floor. Now, they tell you that the glass floor is 5 times stronger than the concrete floor.
1: Great. That's a great theory, but it still doesn't help.
0: I mean, I looked down at this glass floor and I was petrified, and it took me a long time to step onto the glass floor. It's an awful feeling when you look down between your feet and you see the ground way below and these little specks flying around. They're birds, but they felt like they were miles away. And I wasn't the only one. There are a lot of people who are really scared to walk out on the glass floor, even though the engineers will tell you that the glass floor was 5 times stronger than the concrete floor. But here it is. If you or I want to live the life we were meant to live, if we want to be the me we were meant to be, we need to put our faith in something or someone. Because it's not going to happen if we just plug away the way we are. Same old is not going to get us the lives we want to live. I've tried a few things. I tried putting my faith in money. What I discovered was that as secure as wealth appears, the reality is that money comes and goes. I tried to put my faith in myself, and okay, I'm reasonably clever, I'm strong, and a whole bunch of things that I can do pretty well, but I, like you, have a great capacity to mess things up. It seemed that each time I walked out onto what I thought was a concrete floor, rock solid safe, it would crumble beneath my feet. That doesn't mean I'm a loser. I'm not. Most things I turn my hand to are a success. But it took me a long time to figure out that success doesn't make you happy. Success isn't what brings peace and joy and contentment and fulfillment. Success isn't the end point of destiny, at least not a worthwhile end point. Success is hollow. It's empty. It's something that drains you rather than fills you up. And it wasn't until I discovered faith that I discovered what I was looking for. Now, faith is the assurance of things we hope for and the evidence of things we can't see. It comes from the Bible, Hebrews chapter 11, verse 1. A lot of people have faith. They believe in this, they believe in that. They swear black and blue that it's working, but for many years they know it's not. Can I ask you something? What do you believe in? What have you put your trust in? Is it working for you? And if the answer is no, then why are you still doing it? The definition of insanity is doing the same thing over and over again and expecting a different result. Perhaps it's time for you to walk out onto that glass floor. For me, the only person I've discovered that's worthy of my faith is Jesus. And when I decided to walk out onto God's promises and put my faith in Him, it was just like being on that glass floor 342 metres above Toronto. And okay, it's unknown and it may be an uncomfortable feeling. It may feel unnatural to trust God with our lives, but He wants us to put our faith in Him, to put our trust in Him, to trust Him with our lives, because His plan is to give us life in all its abundance, hope and riches and power. The Apostle Paul was writing to the Ephesian church and he was busting to help them with exactly that. This is what he wrote almost 2,000 years ago in Ephesians chapter 1, verses 17 to 19. He said, "I pray also that the eyes of your heart would be enlightened so that you would know the hope to which God's called you, the riches of His glorious inheritance and His incomparably great power for us who believe." That power is like the working of His mighty strength, which He exerted in Jesus when He raised Him from the dead and seated Him at His right hand in the heavenly realms, far above any ruler on earth. See, Paul's saying here, as you get to know God better, my prayer for you is that you would know that same power that raised Jesus from the dead. That very same power is the power that's at work in you, and that's a promise from God. Paul said, I want you to know about the hope, the riches, the power that you have, the incomparably great power, the same power that raised Jesus from the dead is the power that's at work in you and me. When we take hold of that life, the life that He promises us, we discover what it is to be the person we were meant to be. It's a step of faith. We have to step out and believe it before we can see it. That's His plan. And I know, sometimes it's hard to do, and sometimes we're afraid, and sometimes we feel like we don't have enough faith. But just take the step. Just take the step and say, Jesus, I'm going to trust you with my life, with every little bit. But when we take that step out, He steps in, and He does things we could never do. He deals with things we can never deal with. And the reason He does it that way is so that you and I can never boast, it was me. Ha, look at this. I did it. No, you didn't. He did.
1: Yeah, the future, your future, can seem uncertain at times. And even if things feel certain, believe you me, they're not. But whatever God has in store for you, He wants you to live in the blessings of His unbreakable promises. 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I'm Bernie Diamond and I'll catch you again same time tomorrow with a different perspective.
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0: 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At 7:46am on ABC Kids, Flower and Flower. Flower's big day out. While Flower, Penny and Dirk head out for the day, Flower the cat sneaks off on his own mischievous adventure around the plaza. 7:48am on ABC Entertains, Miraculous, Tales of Ladybug and Cat Noir. Deflagration, The Kwame's Choice, Part 2. Sorry to see their holders unlucky in love, Tiki and Plug have made a drastic noise which is changing a many thing in Paris, for better and for worse. 8 o'clock on ABC Kids, Bluey, Octopus. When Chloe tries to teach her dad to improvise and play Bluey's game of octopus at home, he finds it hard to understand or enjoy, until they both realise they can play it their own way. 8:08am on ABC Kids, Ginger and the Vegisaurs, Hot Bubble Bath. To plug an air vent at the bottom of the lake, Ginger and the baby P-Rexes must seek the help of the mighty Watermelon Circus. 9 o'clock on ABC Entertains, Dance with Tom, Kuruman, Kangaroo. Tom teaches a Kuruman dance. Kuruman is the Yangambar word for kangaroo, who are curious and listen very carefully to the sounds of the bush. Join Tom and learn to be strong and patient, just like the great Kuruman. 9:01am on ABC Kids, Play School, Rainforest Rangers. Weather in the Rainforest. Rangers Abby and Luke pack their bags with everything they need for all kinds of rainforest weather. They use different items to make storm sounds and tell the story of a sugar glider searching for somewhere to sleep. 9:17am on ABC Entertains, Gardening Australia Junior, Log Pot Party. Millie, Harper and Xavier explore a garden to look for plants that survive and thrive in unusual places. They decide to turn dead logs and branches into mini gardens. It's a log pot party. 9:40am on ABC Kids, Knee-High Spies. Mission, Paint Splat. While Pranksy tries to paint a giant picture of Silverpaw on the playroom wall, Squash wishes he had his very own human to love him. 10:26am on ABC Entertains, BTN. BTN is a high-energy, fun way for upper primary and secondary students to learn about current issues and events in their world. Each program is built around major news stories of the week. 10:55am on ABC Kids, Bluey, The Doctor. Honey is stuck waiting for Dr. Bingo as the other more exciting injuries get seen before her. Receptionist Bluey tells her to be patient. Some of these cases are a real pickle. 11:03am on ABC Kids, Fizzy and Suds, Flowers. Fizzy and Suds explore a flower farm, meet some buzzy buddies, visit a colourful flower market, and watch as blooms are arranged into happy bouquets. Flowers bring smiles everywhere. 12:26pm on ABC Entertains, Shetland. A Met detective returns to Shetland on the trail of a vulnerable witness. DI Ruth Calder must team up with Tosh to find the girl before it's too late. 12:28pm on ABC Kids, Ginger and the Vegisaurs, Egg Drop. Ginger and the peas help a bok choy dattle retrieve its egg from a nest of cucumber dials. 12:58pm on ABC Kids, Maddie and Triggs, Disco Train. Maddie longs for some excitement during a very boring visit to her granny's house. But little does she know that going on a musical adventure with granny is anything but boring. 1 o'clock on ABC TV, Bergerac. Did police corruption play a part in Tony's murder? Bergerac is determined to find out. 1:05pm on ABC Kids, Maddie and Triggs, The Vet. During a visit to the vet to get Triggs' sore paw looked at, Maddie makes some new musical friends, who soon reassure her that everything will be okay with her best buddy. 1:55 p.m. on SBS Viceland, the documentary series is called UFOs, Investigating the Unknown. Area 51, Shrouded in Secrecy, is a focus of UFO rumours. 2:14 p.m. on ABC Kids, Peter Rabbit, the tale of Benjamin's new map. After Benjamin gets lost in the woods, Peter and Lily give him a map to help him find his way home. But when the map falls into Mr. Todd's hands, the rabbits must work together to stop the fox from finding their home. 3:03 p.m. on ABC Kids, Play School, What's Cooking? Delicious Dinner. Time for dinner. Alex and Kane get a lesson in making roly-poly rice paper rolls and yummy dipping sauce from legendary cook Nagi Mahashi. Alex, Kane and Nagi are joined by Nagi's best mate, Dozer, for a picnic dinner. 3:55 p.m. on ABC Kids, Tish Tash, Jailbreak. Rosa and Tish have just arrived from the shops. Tish has brought a cuddly toy with her, a dragon. 3:55 p.m. on ABC TV, Sister Boniface Mysteries, The Good Samaritan. Sam's career is in jeopardy when serial killer, the Good Samaritan, resurfaces in Great Slaughter. 4 o'clock on ABC Kids, Tish Tash, Fish Cake. Today, Paula, Tish and Bobby are decorating a cake for Rosa. Tish suggests it should be a fish cake with a chocolate truffle as its eye. 4:05 p.m. on ABC Kids, Ginger and the Veggie Sauce, Hatchling. When egg cracks to reveal a baby avocado don, Ginger and the P-Rexes have to find a fun way to lead the energetic baby back to its herd. 4:42 p.m. on ABC TV, Long Lost Family, Born Without Trace. The incredible true story of a man left on the front seat of a car in Northern Ireland, and a woman abandoned 6 years later in the telephone box in the Republic of Ireland. 4:52 p.m. on ABC Kids, Bluey, Pavlova. Mum won't let Bingo have Pavlova, so the kids find a way by playing a cheeky game of cafe in the kitchen. But Dad, the chef, sets up a competing shop that only serves edamame beans. 5:13 p.m. on ABC Kids, Maddie and Triggs, The Treasure Indoors. It's a rainy day and Maddie and Triggs are bored. But when they start to really listen to all the tiny sounds in their house, they soon discover the music of the treasure indoors. 5:43 p.m. on ABC Kids, Kangaroo Beach, The Curse of Boomerang Island. What starts as a leisurely sailing trip for Frizzy, Spike, Big Trev and Auntie Bev takes a dangerous turn when their boat gets caught on the reef, and they find themselves racing against time. 5:55 p.m. on ABC Kids, Octonauts, The Octonauts and the Barracudas. Shellington and the Vegemals are on a mission to replant a mangrove forest. 6:18 p.m. on ABC Kids, Bluey, Rain. When a heavy summer rain thunders over the Healer home, Bluey is determined to dam the water in the front yard, while Mum tries to stop her constantly tracking mud into the house. 6:26 p.m. on ABC Kids, Flower and Flower. Flower's big day out. While Flower, Penny and Dirk head out for the day, Flower the cat sneaks off on his own mischievous adventure around the plaza. 6:41 p.m. on ABC Kids, Hey Dougie, The News Badge. The squirrels get excited to learn that Dougie is making his yearly batch of blueberry jam and want to spread the news. 7:20 p.m. on ABC Kids, Bluey, The Claw. When Bluey and Bingo are unable to grab a prize on the magic claw machine, Mum and Dad create their own version at home. But Dad isn't about to make winning easy. 7:30 p.m. on SBS main channel, the documentary series is called Rick Steins Australia. Rick Steins explored the central coast on Sydney's northern fringes, meeting chefs, foragers and producers who reveal how the outdoors shapes their approach to food. 8:01 p.m. on ABC TV, Backroads, Ben's Track, Part 2. Backroads continues along Central Australia's remote Ben's Track, connecting people and cultures. Ray Johnston arrives in time for one of the most action-packed events in the Northern Territory, the Hart Range Races. 8:30 p.m. on ABC TV, Grand Designs Revisited, Hackney Downs Revisited. Graham and Melanie built a bright red house on a tiny garage plot for their blended family, but constructing the basement proved a disaster. 18 months since his last visit, Kevin returns to see if they are finished. 9:18 p.m. on ABC TV, The Assembly, Claudia Carvin. Renowned interviewer Lee Sales mentors autistic journalism students in The Assembly. In this episode, celebrated actor and producer Claudia Carvin shares insights into her work and relationships. 9:30 p.m. on SBS main channel, the drama series is called Riot Women. The Riot Women make their first recording in a proper studio, but therein lies an eye-popping surprise for Holly. 9:30 p.m. on SBS World Movies, the movie is called Danny Collins, and this is rated M. An aging 1970s rocker, played by Al Pacino, changes his hard-living ways after discovering a 40-year-old undelivered letter from John Lennon. Inspired to change, he attempts to reconnect with his estranged son. 10:30 p.m. on ABC News, Foreign Correspondent. As world news continues to dominate our headlines, Foreign Correspondent brings you an action-packed season of stories reflecting the times in which we live. This is the mid-season final. 10:35 p.m. on ABC TV, Sister Boniface Mysteries, The Good Samaritan. Sam's career is in jeopardy when serial killer, the Good Samaritan, resurfaces in great slaughter. 11:10 p.m. on SBS main channel, the drama series is called Under the Bridge. In 1979, Suman and Manjit fell in love, setting into motion a series of events. And finally, at 11:22 p.m. on ABC TV, Long Lost Family, Born Without Trace. The incredible true story of a man left on the front seat of a car in Northern Ireland, and a woman abandoned 6 years later in a telephone box in the Republic of Northern Ireland. And that's it for today. You've been listening to TV Today for Thursday, the 7th of May. On Vision Australia Radio, my name is Anthony Lau. Thanks for listening.
1: 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At 7 a.m, the ABC News Break, followed by On This Day with major, minor and quirky events that occurred on this day in history. In Melbourne, from 7:30 a.m. to 9:30 a.m, the Morning Paper Round with readings from today's Age and Herald Sun and live news breaks at 8 a.m. and 9 a.m. And in Perth, we bring you the West Coast News with readings from the West Australian and other WA news sources. From 9:30 a.m. to 9:45 a.m, Blindsight. From 9:45 a.m. to 10 a.m, Vision Extra. 10 a.m. to midday, the National Press with readings from today's Australian and the Australian Financial Review. At 12 noon until 1 p.m, the Online Review with up-to-date online news and information from the past 24 hours. At 1 p.m, Afternoon Live with light, bright and entertaining readings of community interest and lifestyle. 2 p.m, Choice Magazine. 2:30 p.m, Arts and Entertainment. 3 p.m, Travel. 4 p.m, Something Novel book readings. At 4:30, Inside Voice. 4:45, On This Day. At 5 p.m, the National News Hour with the latest in online news that has happened throughout the day. At 6 p.m, readings from theconversation.com. 6:30, readings from crikey.com.au. At 7 p.m, an ABC News Break, followed by the Opinion Hour, covering the opinion pieces and letters from today's Herald Sun, Age and Australian. At 8 p.m, The Digest. 9 p.m, Time of Your Life. 9:30 p.m, Focal Point. At 10 p.m, Book at Bedtime. 10:30, Something Novel. At 11, Leading the Way, and overnight from midnight to 5 a.m, we bring you the BBC.

0: Australian women and their children linked to Islamic State on the final leg of their journey home. Children in Melbourne's inner west more likely to be hospitalised for asthma, and growing calls to reverse a decision scrapping World Cup screenings at Federation Square. This is ABC News. Good morning. I'm Natasha McFarlane. A group of Australian women and children with links to the Islamic State group are on their final leg of their journey home to Australia and say they just want their children to be safe. Global Affairs editor Laura Tingle reports.
1: It's over a decade since some of the so-called ISIS brides either travelled with their husbands to Syria or went there to marry ISIS fighters. The group of women and children coming home now know that some of them face charges ranging from being in a prohibited area to crimes against humanity, such as engaging in slave trading. But at Doha Airport, some of the women told the ABC's Bridget Rollison they just want their children to be safe. They say it was like hell in Syria. All members of the group are Australian citizens and hold Australian passports. Laura Tingle, ABC News, Jerusalem.
0: Meanwhile, a counter-terrorism analyst says any security risks associated with the return of the group can be managed on Australian soil. It's understood 11 of the 13 women and children are expected to end up in Melbourne, arriving later tonight. Yesterday, federal authorities warned some of the women may face criminal charges linked to their decision to travel to Syria. Deakin University professor Greg Barton says leaving the cohort abroad would be more of a security risk.
2: I would say we have a moral obligation, certainly with children, but you know, even with these women, whatever mistakes they've made. And from a security point of view, the lesser of the risks is dealing with them in Australia rather than leaving them in a place where they could be exploited and used against Australian interests.
0: The US president claims Iran wants to make a deal very much to end the war while threatening to bomb them if they don't agree to America's terms. North America correspondent Lauren Day reports.
3: US news site Axios is reporting the two parties are the closest they've been to reaching an agreement since the war began, but that there are concerns the Iranian leadership is divided and it may be hard to forge a consensus. US President Donald Trump says he's waiting on Tehran's response.
4: And we'll see whether or not they are agreeing. And if they don't agree, they'll end up agreeing shortly thereafter.
3: In a post on Truth Social, the president said if they don't agree, the bombing starts. Iran has said it's still reviewing the US proposal and would convey its response through Pakistani mediators.
0: To news back home, homicide detectives and forensics are still trying to work out how a man in Melbourne's southeast died. The man's body was found in a parked car on Walter Street in Noble Park at around 3 o'clock yesterday afternoon. Police have been working through the night to understand what happened and say a post-mortem still needs to be done. A crime scene is in place while investigations continue. Melbourne researchers say children with asthma living in Melbourne's inner west have a disproportionately higher risk of being admitted to hospital. A Deakin University-led study has found childhood asthma-related visits to emergency departments were up to 53% higher than the rest of the state in Maribyrnong, Hobsons Bay and Brimbank. Melbourne's inner west has ongoing issues with air pollution, caused largely by high volumes of trucks on local roads. The study's co-author, Dr. Catherine Chen, says the findings demonstrate the need for better asthma care and air pollution reduction measures.
5: Over the 12-year period, we consistently found that children living in the inner west have increased risk of presenting to emergency. That's above and beyond the overall rates of other children living in Victoria.
0: Calls for the state government to step in and reverse a decision banning the public FIFA World Cup screenings at Federation Square are growing. Costa Haritos reports.
6: Football Australia is leading the charge for the state government to intervene and reverse the decision not to show Socceroos matches on Federation Square's big screen, with CEO Martin Kugler saying the site has brought many people together in previous years.
7: It unites Australia's multicultural communities while at the same time reinforcing our national identity.
6: Meanwhile, former Socceroo Craig Foster has described the decision as ridiculous and absurd, saying it limits Australians from watching the world's largest sporting event. The Melbourne Arts Precinct says it made the decision following the behaviour of a small number of fans at previous live screenings.
0: A controversial new gas project has been approved in Victoria's southwest, with the state government saying it will eventually make up more than a third of the state's annual gas use. Amplitude Energy's gas field in the Otway Basin is expected to increase Victoria's storage capacity by 70% once it begins operating from 2028. The project has previously drawn criticism from the local community amid concerns for the environment. A luxury cruise marooned off the West African coast following an outbreak of the rodent-borne hantavirus will travel to the Canary Islands to disembark the remaining passengers. Europe correspondent Catherine Diss reports.
8: There are now 8 confirmed or suspected hantavirus cases linked to the MV Hondius, a Dutch-operated cruise which left Argentina in late March. The virus is usually spread by the feces, saliva or urine of rodents and is rarely transmitted human to human. The World Health Organization says 3 more people suspected to have the virus have been medically evacuated, while 3 others have tested positive for the disease, including a Dutch woman who died last month. The ship, which has been stranded off Cape Verde for several days, will now travel to the Canary Islands, where all remaining passengers will disembark and be flown home.
0: Political parties and their candidates in Britain have been making their final push for votes on the last full day of campaigning ahead of local elections. Europe correspondent Mazoe Ford reports from London.
9: Local elections are usually focused on issues such as housing, roads and rubbish collection. But when polling booths open across Britain, there'll be much more on voters' minds. Labour Prime Minister Sir Keir Starmer isn't on the ballot, but many see the polls as a referendum on his leadership. Despite leading his party to a huge general election win almost 2 years ago, opinion polls show his popularity has plunged after a series of scandals and missteps, and that voters intend to punish Labour at the local level for it. The party's bracing for big losses to the right-wing Reform UK party in its former industrial heartlands and to the Greens in major cities.
0: Victoria Police is ramping up pedestrian safety enforcement following a spike in deaths and injuries on the state's roads. 17 pedestrians have died in Victoria so far in 2026, up slightly from 16 at the same time last year. In finance, the Australian share market is expected to climb around 1.2% on the open, following big gains on US markets. The Dow Jones has jumped 1.2%, the S&P 500 is up close to 1.5%, and the NASDAQ has added more than 2%. Brent crude has dropped sharply amid suggestions a deal with the US and Iran could be close, down almost 7% to $102 a barrel. Gold has climbed 3% to $4,689 an ounce, and the Australian dollar is buying 72.3 US cents. And now with sport, here's Chris Mitchell.
10: It's second versus third in the AFL as Fremantle takes on Hawthorn to open up round 9 tonight. The Hawks arrive in Perth off the back of their dramatic draw with Collingwood. Coach Sam Mitchell says Fremantle is one of the league's best teams and one they have to beat.
11: They've been a good side for a long time, and we've only the last couple of years sort of jumped up the ladder a bit more, but we have to beat teams like this.
10: The Dockers, who are on a 7-match winning streak, have recalled their defender, Judd McVie, in place of Jeremy Sharp. Pat Cummins' Sunrisers Hyderabad have gone to the top of cricket's Indian Premier League after beating the Punjab Kings by 33 runs. Cummins was in form with the ball, taking 2 wickets for 34 runs off his 4 overs as the Kings tried unsuccessfully to chase down the Sunrisers' total of 4 for 235, despite a great knock from Australia's Cooper Connolly, who finished unbeaten on 107. The Australian boxer Nikita Zhu has claimed a vacant WBO International Super Welterweight title and maintained his perfect professional record after beating the Spanish fighter Oscar Diaz. And Australia's Alexander Vukic is through to the round of 64 at the Rome Tennis Masters, beating the American Patrick Kipson in 3 sets.
0: To the weather, there's a gale warning for Port Phillip, the Central Coast, Central Gippsland Coast and East Gippsland Coast, and a strong wind warning for Western Port and the West Coast. For the state, scattered showers mainly on and south of the Divide, tending to rain in the east during the morning, with isolated thunderstorms possible near the coasts. Possible small hail and showers falling as snow above 600 metres in the west and east. For Melbourne, cloudy, a very high chance of showers becoming less likely this afternoon, with possible small hail, and heading for a top of 14 degrees. Tomorrow, showers a top of 17. Right now, it's 7 degrees in the city. 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
27: Hello and welcome to On This Day. I'm Marilyn Barclay and today is Thursday the 7th of May. Let's start today with the theft of Edvard Munch's The Scream. It was on this day in 1994 that the 1893 pastel version of The Scream, stolen from the National Gallery in Oslo in Norway, was recovered. The raid by the bandits was enabled when the painting was moved as part of the 1994 Winter Olympics in the city of Lillehammer. Two men entered the gallery on the night of February the 12th, 1994, and removed the painting from the second-story gallery it was being displayed in, leaving a note that read, "Thanks for the poor security." With a ransom of $1 million, the gallery refused to pay, and Norwegian police, joined by British police, set up a sting operation to recover the painting. The painting was recovered undamaged on May the 7th, 1994, and four men were convicted, including notorious art thief Pal Enger. In a twist, though, the other three men were released on legal grounds when it was found that the British agents had used false identities to enter Norway for the operation, rendering their testimonies invalid. Enger alone was sentenced in 1996 to 6 years and 3 months in prison. The Scream was again targeted by thieves 10 years later, though this time it was the 1910 painted version of the artwork. The daring daytime robbery took place at the Munch Museum in Oslo on the 22nd of August, where armed gunmen stole both Munch's artworks, The Scream and Madonna. Suspects were arrested by Norwegian police in 2005, though rumours that the artworks had been destroyed persisted. Over the next 18 months, the city government offered rewards for information on the paintings, and on the 31st of August 2006, over 2 years after the robbery, the paintings were discovered in relatively good condition. After restoration, they were redisployed at the Munch Museum in Oslo on the 23rd of May 2008. On this day in 1915, British ship, the RMS Lusitania, was sunk by a German submarine. Launched in 1906, the Lusitania was an ocean liner of the Cunard steamship line. On the 7th of May 1915, 6 days after departing from New York, the Lusitania was torpedoed by a German U-boat whilst crossing the Atlantic Ocean. The Lusitania sank 15 kilometres off the coast of Ireland in just 20 minutes, with a loss of over 1,200 lives. There was much controversy at the time as to whether the ship was transporting munitions, which could explain why it sank so quickly. With the death of about 130 Americans in the tragedy, Britain used the disaster to entice the US into the war on the side of the Allies. However, it was another 2 years before the US declared its official entry in 1917. And as we head to a music break, on this day in 1992, Red Hot Chili Peppers guitarist John Frusciante abruptly left the band partway through their tour of Japan. Frusciante joined the band at the age of 18, after original guitarist Hillel Slovak died of a heroin overdose. The band was known for their hard partying, and Frusciante left in an attempt to extricate himself from the addictions he was developing. He continued to struggle, eventually entering rehab in 1996 and rejoined the band in 1998.

was Red Hot Chili Peppers with Scar Tissue. Now to Australia. It was on this day in 1815 that Bathurst was named. In May 1813, Blaxland, Lawson and Wentworth crossed the Blue Mountains, finding rich farming land in the Hartley region. However, further exploration was needed so the colony could expand beyond the Great Dividing Range. George Evans, the Deputy Surveyor General of New South Wales, was keen to progress beyond the Blue Mountains. Leaving Sydney with a party of five men, Evans soon reached a mountain which he named Mount Blaxland, eventually reaching the site of present-day Bathurst. Upon Evans' return to Sydney, he recommended building a road which would follow the ridge track he'd set out upon. Shortly after this, William Cox was commissioned to build the road to Bathurst, using convict labour. The original Great Western Highway covered 161 kilometres and incorporated 12 bridges. Following completion of the road, Macquarie travelled along Cox's Pass, taking 11 days to reach Bathurst. The Union Jack was then raised and the town of Bathurst named on the 7th of May, 1815. Now, if it is your birthday today, you share it with Argentinian radio and film star Eva Perón, who was born on this day in 1919. She became the wife of Argentinian President Juan Perón and led an active political life. She became a part of international popular culture, most famously as the subject of the musical Evita in 1976. To end the show, our number one song comes from 1971, when Janis Joplin's single, Me and Bobby McGee, was on top of the Kent Music Report in Australia. The song was the first single from her final album, Pearl, which was released after her death in 1970. Busted flat in Baton Rouge, waiting for a train.

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5: Good morning. Welcome to the Morning Paper Round for Thursday, the 7th of May, 2026. On this very wet day here in the city and probably wet through most of our broadcast area. I'm Tim McQueen. It's the 127th day of 2026 and we've got 238 days left in this year. Morning Paper Round comes to you from the unceded lands of the Wurundjeri Woiwurrung people of the Kulin Nation. I acknowledge Aboriginal and Torres Strait Islander peoples as the first Australians, the traditional owners and caretakers of the land across our broadcast areas. I pay respects to elders, past, present and emerging, and Indigenous listeners. 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That's R-A-D-I-O at visionaustralia.org. The headlines, Here Come the Brides, that's from the Herald Sun. And The Age's version, police line up to arrest IS brides as they return. Kylie and Danny reveal cancer fears. I'll pay you 160,000 I'll pay you $160,000 to run my life. And AFL stars concussion compo denied. Firing up the gas, new toll on bar wars and rates blast business. They're the main headlines from the Herald Sun. Other headlines from The Age are Choke Point, story about asthma profusion, surplus of optimism in the budget, that's Chalmers, that's the state budget and Chalmers again. So we'll have some of those stories from The Age and The Herald Sun through until 9:30 with ABC News at 8 o'clock and 9 o'clock. Then at 9:30 we've got Blindsight, 9:45 Vision Extra, 10 o'clock National Press, 12 noon Online Review, and 1 o'clock we'll have either Afternoon 9 or readings from the Geelong Advertiser. That's what's coming up today on Vision Australia Radio. Now let's just have a quick look at the weather for the scattered showers, mainly on and south of the Divide, tending to rain in the east during the morning with isolated thunderstorms possible near the coast. Possible small hail and showers falling as snow above 600 metres in the west and east.

0: Cold day with fresh south to southwesterly winds. And the forecast specifically, in Albury-Wodonga, currently 6, partly cloudy, a top of 12. In Bendigo, 4, a top of 12 again, cloudy, but no rain expected. In Mildura, again, no rain expected, 6, a top of 15. Top of 14 in Shepparton, partly cloudy, cloudy in Mildura, and no rain expected in Shepparton either, 5 there at the moment. Also 5 in Warrigal, showers, a top of 11. And here in the city, 7 showers, and again, a forecast top of 11 degrees. So we'll all be out sunbaking any moment now. There are gale warnings for the Port Phillip, Central Coast, Central and East Gippsland coasts, and sheep grazers warnings for the Southwest, Central, West and South and East Gippsland districts. So plenty of warnings there. And let's have a look now at the trains. We've got minor delays on the Hurstbridge line after a police incident, a cancellation on the Mernda line, service change on the Craigieburn line, cancellation Frankston, Works Alert Stony Point, Werribee line suspended, cancellation Williamstown, and good service on the other lines. So if you're travelling by train in the metropolitan area, check with PTV before you travel. Nothing to report on the trams, although Christopher tells me his tram was leaking this morning, so I hope there aren't too many leaky trams there out on the road. And as far as the road traffic is concerned, once again, with the darkness and the rain, things are getting a little busy. The Jumping Creek Road and Wonga Park and Champion Road, Newport, are still closed. Eastern Avenue in Wollert, there are changed road conditions there at Yarra Drive. Yan Drive. Road damage in Kangaroo Ground, again. And collision, that's at St Andrews Road. And on Sydney Road near Baxter Street, there's been a collision. The tram tracks are blocked in both directions. At Taunton Road in Bundoora, there's a collision just prior to the M80. At Queens Road, there's a breakdown in the left lane outbound after Kingsway. And in Preston, Gilbert Road, there's a collision. Both the north and eastbound lanes are closed at the intersection of Gilbert and Murray Roads in Preston. So lots and lots of things happening in the traffic, so please take care wherever and whenever you happen to be driving. Now, it's my pleasure to welcome a somewhat damp Christopher Hurley. Good morning, Christopher.
1: Good morning, Tim. Good morning, everybody. Yes, Tim, it's a bleak start to the day.
0: Yep, and you have our first story.
1: I do, thank you. From this morning's Age, our front page headline, Police Line Up to Arrest IS Brides as They Return, by Matthew Knott, Mustafa Rachwani and Perry Duffin. Australian Federal Police are ready to arrest women with links to Islamic State when they arrive in Australia today, in a dramatic end to the family's tumultuous efforts to flee dire conditions in a camp in northeast Syria. 4 women and 9 children are expected to touch down this evening in Sydney and Melbourne after travelling via Doha, with police waiting for them at the airport. Sources familiar with the group's travel plans said former health science student Janai Safar and her children were expected to arrive in Sydney, where the mother faces likely arrest. Safar left Australia in 2015 to travel to Islamic State-occupied Syria. She was married to an Islamic State fighter who is believed to have died in 2017. Grandmother Kursa Arabas is expected to fly to Melbourne with her adult daughters, Zainab and Zara Ahmed, and their 8 children. The Age reported last month the group of 13 women and children had tickets to Australia and hoped to leave Damascus within days. Their planned arrival follows a failed attempt by the group to return home in February before they were turned around by local authorities. Their bid to return to Australia has been politically contentious, with the coalition demanding the Albanese government block the women from entering the country, and US officials expressing frustration at Australia's reluctance to take back its citizens. The Albanese government organised a repatriation mission for four Australian women and 13 children from Syria in October 2022, but the political blowback convinced the government not to authorise any such missions again. Home Affairs Minister Tony Burke yesterday stressed the government was not assisting and will not assist these individuals. A source close to the process in Syria said the Syrian government had been heavily involved in the travel plans, including transporting the group from Al Roj camp in northeast Syria, holding them while they're in Damascus, and organising their flights back to Australia. The source said there had been a total information blackout since the group left the camp, and even their families were unaware of their well-being and status. Burke said law enforcement and intelligence agencies had been preparing for their return since 2014 and have long-standing plans in place to manage and monitor them. These are people who have made the horrific choice to join a dangerous terrorist organisation and to place their children in an unspeakable situation, Burke said. Any members of this cohort who have committed crimes can expect to face the full force of the law. Speaking in Canberra, Australian Federal Police Commissioner Chrissy Barrett said police had been investigating since 2015 whether the Australians who travelled to Syria may have committed Commonwealth offences, including terrorism offences. Some individuals will be arrested and charged, Barrett said. Some will face continued investigations when they arrive in Australia, and children who return in the cohort will be asked to undergo community integration programs, therapeutic support, and countering violent extremism programs. She was unable to say how many of the women would be arrested. Police inspectors made several trips to Syria, including in times of danger, to establish whether criminal charges could be laid against Australians in the camps, she said. Victoria Police Chief Commissioner Mike Bush said his officers would work with the AFP to monitor those returning to Victoria, while New South Wales Police Minister Yasmin Catley said police would have a role in managing the return of the two people in Sydney. Victoria Premier Jacinta Allan echoed Burke's comments about the adults facing potential charges, and said the returning children would be asked to complete programs designed to counter violent extremism. ASIO Director-General Mike Burgess said he was not concerned by the return of the families, but added his agency would continue to monitor them. It's up to them what they do when they get here. If they start to exhibit signs of concern, we and the police, through the joint counter-terrorism teams, will take action, Burgess said. Zara Ahmed, one of the women expected to return to Australia, previously told The Age her extended family left their home in Melbourne's outer suburbs to do humanitarian work. She said they were abruptly prevented from leaving Syria when Islamic State closed the borders of its self-proclaimed caliphate. While men in her family reportedly joined Islamic State, Ahmed insisted the women had no choice but to follow. The group has been in camps since the fall of Islamic State and the death or capture of their husbands and fathers who allegedly fought for the terrorist network. Save the Children Chief Executive Matt Tinkler, who has lobbied for the government to help return the group, said it was better for some to face criminal charges than languish in Syria. "The reality is they are coming back. It's going to happen," he said. "We need to turn the temperature down." He said two-thirds of the Australians in the camp were children who did not decide to leave Australia and were suffering untreated shrapnel wounds and teeth falling out. From pages 1, 4 and 5 of this morning's Age, that item, IS Brides Face Airport Arrests as They Fly Back to Australia, was written by Matthew Knott, Mustafa Rachwani and Perry Duffin.
0: And thank you, Christopher. It's 18 minutes to 8 o'clock on the morning paper round. Surplus of Optimism in Budget. This is an exclusive by Daniela White, Patrick Hatch and Kieran Rooney. Victoria's Treasury start that again. Victoria's Treasury has repeatedly produced budget day bottom lines that proved more optimistic than the final results, casting fresh doubts over the slim $1 billion surplus forecast for the year ahead in the week's state budget. Treasurer Jacqueline Symes has insisted that the budget papers and the assumptions underpinning them are conservative, despite Tuesday's figures banking on a swift resolution of the Middle East conflict and an end to high inflation. Final audited bottom-line figures produced in annual financial reports, usually more than a year after budgets are handed down, show that Treasury provided overly optimistic deficit forecasts in four of the past 5 years. The most recent available final budget figures from 2024-25 financial year show the actual deficit was $435 million higher than what was forecast on Budget Day, May 2024. In the 2021-22 financial year, the final audited deficit was $2.2 billion worse than what was forecast on Budget Day, and this story continues on page 9. Symes' budget this week looked to what she said would be a $727 million surplus in the current financial year, the first time since before the pandemic. The final figure will be confirmed in October. The last time an outcome was better than expected was at the height of COVID-19, when the government projected a highly pessimistic deficit of $23.3 billion for the 2020-21 year, but subsequently benefited from a surge in stamp duty revenue driven by a booming property market and higher than forecast GST distributions, which narrowed the actual deficit to $14.6 billion. Tuesday's budget showed the government is banking on economic growth sitting at 1.5% in 2026-27, which is significantly more optimistic than predictions from major analysts. Westpac has predicted that growth will be about 0.7%. The budget also assumes that the war in the Middle East will not be prolonged and that property prices will return to usual growth by the end of the year. Symes stood by the Treasury forecast, saying history showed its predictions had been generally pretty good. If not, we usually have better outcomes than what they have, because they use quite conservative numbers because they have to be, she said on Tuesday. Symes denied the budget's predictions for property prices, which affect the amount of stamp duty flowing to the state's coffers, were overly optimistic. She said the reduced property revenue forecast had been a major reason Treasury had downgraded the 2026-27 surplus from $1.9 billion. Credit ratings agency S&P warned that the government's economic assumptions could be optimistic and assumed a faster normalisation following the war in the Middle East than the agency expected. A more prolonged disruption could undermine the government's fiscal forecasts through higher interest rates, lower consumption and higher unemployment, S&P analyst Rebecca Ravatan said. Analysts from independent economics think tank the E61 Institute, released on Monday, found that the state government's spending forecasts in successive budgets were overly optimistic. It found total government spending was forecast to be 16.4% of the Victorian economy, also known as gross state product, in 2025-26. It was 14.5% in 2018-19. This was despite successive budgets forecasting the figure would come down. Asked whether Victorians should be confident that predicted surpluses would play out in reality, Premier Jacinda Allen would say only that the government was able to provide cost of living relief because it had reduced net debt as a proportion of the economy and produced operating surpluses. Opposition leader Jess Wilson said Labor's budget estimates should be taken with a pound of salt. From operating balance to employee expenses, tax revenues and economic growth, Labor's optimistic budget estimates have always fallen short in reality, she said. With interest repayments to exceed $1 million an hour, Victoria urgently needs a new approach to managing the books. The renewed scrutiny on the budget forecasts came as the Premier and Treasurer faced renewed questions yesterday about the $1.14 billion lottery licence renewal. Opposition spokesman James Newbury said the deal announced by the operator Lottery Corporation on the day of the state budget had been done behind closed doors without public tendering and includes a windfall cash payment. online rival operator of the lottery office, said that, to its knowledge, no other operator was invited to engage in or bid for the Victorian licence. We believe arrangements of this scale should be subject to a transparent, competitive process, a company spokesperson said. Symes said the lottery windfall had no impact on the surplus projections because it would be recognised over the life of the entire 40-year period. Stock market analysts said the licence renewal fee was broadly what they had expected based on the previous deals, but its 40-year term was a surprise. Surplus of optimism in budget, an exclusive from Daniela White, Patrick Hatch and Kiernan Rooney, was on pages 1 and 9 of today's Age.
1: Turning to this morning's Herald Sun, our front page headline, Firing Up the Gas. The story appears on page 5 under the further headline, State Turns on the Gas, Huge Drilling Project Approved in Otway Basin, by Matt Johnston. A huge new gas drilling project capable of meeting a third of the entire state's annual demand has been approved as Victoria is forced to go back to the future in a desperate bid to avoid an energy supply crisis. The Allan government has given the go-ahead for Amplitude Energy's Annie project in the offshore Otway Basin, which will start delivering gas in 2028 in a move certain to infuriate the Greens. The project has the potential to produce up to 65 petajoules a year, which is more than a third of Victoria's current consumption, in a massive boost for the state's industrial sector. It is just the second state production licence to be approved in the past 12 years and by far the largest. Victoria is heavily reliant on gas, which is still used in more than two-thirds of homes and a significant number of manufacturing businesses. But once plentiful supplies in Bass Strait are running out. The Allan government had been hostile towards the gas industry while trying to wean households off the fuel as part of a net zero strategy, arguing that would help them lower bills because prices were rising. But it has recently softened the anti-gas stance, scrambling to increase supplies due to the expected effects on industry, and has reaffirmed the fuel is a part of Victoria's energy transition. The Australian energy market operator is predicting peak day shortfalls in 2029 and more persistent pressures next decade as production falls more significantly and the state becomes a net importer of gas. The only other new project back to this decade, near Port Campbell, and approved in 2024, had to downgrade its forecast by a third once it began extraction. Federal and state approvals for the Annie project have been granted in a move that is likely to anger environment groups. Drilling will occur in Commonwealth waters before the gas is piped on shore. Amplitude Energy will use existing infrastructure from the Casino Henry Netherby gas field, 30 kilometres off the coast of Port Campbell in the Otway Basin, as part of the project. Energy and Resources Minister Lily D'Ambrosio said Labor's plan to manage the energy transition responsibly included unlocking local supplies and would see lower bills while keeping Victoria's economy strong. This approval unlocks more affordable locally produced gas for Victorians, helping to secure supply for the industries that still rely on gas, she said. Ms. D'Ambrosio also spruiked a $1 billion gas production and storage project in Gippsland that could provide 18.75 PJ of additional gas storage. The state opposition has previously attacked Ms. D'Ambrosio for what they said was a war on gas after the government targeted gas heaters, hot water systems, and cooktops for replacement with electric models during early drafts of a gas substitution roadmap. Final regulations were softened, meaning that from 2027, only hot water systems that reach end of life will have to be replaced with efficient electric systems such as heat pumps. Gas shortfalls on peak consumption days had been expected in 2028, but the Australian energy market operator recently pushed out that date to 2029. A national domestic gas reservation policy is scheduled to begin next year, requiring at least 15% of extracted gas to be made available for local use. From page 5 of this morning's Herald Sun, that item, State Turns on the Gas, was written by Matt Johnston. Also from page 5 of the Herald Sun this morning, Brothel Robber Guilty by Alexander Blaine. A man kicked in a Geelong brothel's back door and terrorised several people inside during an unusual attempted armed robbery, a court has heard. Clay Milich, 24, appeared in the county court at Geelong on Friday and pleaded guilty to attempted armed robbery, damaging property, making threats to kill, and three counts of drug possession, along with summary offences of unlawful assault and possessing cartridge ammunition without a licence. Milich had already enjoyed a $150 half-hour booking at 69 Relaxation on Fenwick Street when he reappeared at the back door at 12:17 a.m. on October 24 last year. Milich demanded money from two workers and a man. His lawyer, Barrister Gordon Chisholm, had sought to adjourn the plea, arguing more material was required before he could provide submissions on his client's behalf. A 20-page psychological report had been filed, but there was further investigation underway, the court heard. Crown Prosecutor Fraser Cameron did not oppose adjourning the rest of the plea hearing. The case will return to court in July. From page 5 of this morning's Herald Sun, that item, Brothel Robber Guilty, was written by Alexander Blaine. And our final item from page 5 of this morning's Herald Sun, Warning of Shock Polar Blast by Blair Jackson. Parts of Victoria may see snow this morning as a blast of polar air hits the state. The Bureau of Meteorology says the incoming Antarctic air may make today the coldest day of the year so far for Melbourne and the High Country. The Bureau forecasts about 5 to 10 centimetres of snow at our alpine ski resorts and snow flurries down to 600 metres. The low-level snow is unlikely to settle on the ground, but it will still be very cold, says Bureau forecaster Jonathan Howe. Many people will have acclimatised to the late autumn spell of warm weather we have been enjoying, so it will be a bit of a shock to the system, he said. Parts of Victoria are also expected to cop rain, thunder, hail and cold winds. Southern coastal Victoria can expect gales. Today's chilly predicted maximum of 13 degrees will be followed by a run of slightly warmer days, including Mother's Day on Sunday, when the expected maximum temperature is 17 degrees. But Melburnians should keep a coat and umbrella handy as showers are predicted up to and including Sunday. From page 5 of this morning's Herald Sun, that very accurate item, Warning of Shock Polar Blast, was written by Blair Jackson.
0: Thanks again, Christopher. It's, 2 minutes to 8 o'clock. Stabber teacher wins easy out, Rebecca Kavanagh, page 2 of the Herald Sun. A Keysborough College teacher who mentally snapped and launched a frenzied knife attack on the principal will not face harsher penalties in the higher court after admitting his crimes. Kim Rancham, 37, on Wednesday, won the right to keep his case in the Magistrates' Court, where the maximum penalty for a single offence is 2 years behind bars. The IT teacher struck a plea deal with the prosecution, which did not pursue a charge that Rancham had caused serious injury to Principal Aaron Sykes in the 2nd of December onslaught that sent the school into lockdown. Instead, Rancham pleaded guilty to intentionally causing injury, which has a maximum penalty of 10 years in the county court, and assault with a weapon. He also admitted unlawfully assaulting the assistant principal, Matthew Sloan, who came to Mr. Sykes' aid. Mr. Sykes and Mr. Sloan chose not to have victim impact statements read out at the pre-sentencing hearing. But the school nurse who treated Mr. Sykes said she would never forget that day. What will always remain in my memory is the look of fear on Aaron's injured face as he was fighting for his life, she said. It made her so angry to read or hear in the news that he had not sustained life-threatening or serious injuries. Aaron hadn't been back to school since this event, and this is tragic. That is everyone's loss, she said. The court heard Ramchen had been told his contract would not continue the following year. On the day of the attack, he left his classroom and grabbed a small knife from the school kitchen before concealing it and entering Mr. Sykes' office just after 3 p.m. In fear of his life, Mr. Sykes tried to fight off Ramchen as he aimed the knife at his neck. Mr. Sykes fell to the ground with Ramchen on top of him. Ramchen then fled to the kitchen and found a bigger knife before returning to Mr. Sykes' office and attacking him again. It took three people to restore him until police arrived. Mr. Sykes had cuts to his neck, lips and forearm. My blood just ran to my head, and I just became incredibly angry and emotional, Ramchen later told detectives. Stabber teacher wins easy way out. Rebecca Kavanagh was on page 2 of today's Herald Sun, and we're now coming up to the 8 o'clock ABC News.

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1: Good morning, Natasha McFarlane with ABC News. A group of Australian women and children with links to the Islamic State group are on their way back to Australia. ABC correspondent Bridget Rollison is on board their flight to Melbourne.
2: I was speaking to some of these women and they told me that they're really looking forward to getting back to Melbourne. They said that they really missed Australia. Some of their children actually had Australian accents and they were born in Syria. They've been spending their time in a Syrian refugee camp known as Al Rod for the past few years after they followed some of their partners who were ISIS fighters to Syria back in 2019. They left the Syrian refugee camp they were staying in nearly 2 weeks ago, but they've been in limbo in the Syrian capital of Damascus now for 2 weeks, waiting for permission from the Australian government to come. Syrian officials have told me that that was the hold-up and why they were delayed in coming.
1: Meanwhile, the federal government is seeking to reassure the Australian community upon the group's return, saying it's not the police force's first rodeo. The group of 13 women and children are expected to land in Melbourne and Sydney later tonight after spending years in a Syrian refugee camp. The federal police have warned some of the women will be arrested in Australia once they land. Government Minister Jason Clare says he trusts police will keep Australians safe.
3: I've got faith in the Australian Federal Police. They know what they're doing. This is not their first rodeo. And I trust in the words of the AFP commissioner yesterday when she said that some of these women will be arrested when they arrive and others will be subject to further investigation.
1: A new study has found emergency hospital visits for asthma are up to 50% higher for children living in Melbourne's inner west. The study led by Deakin University analysed 12 years of data from Victorian public hospitals. It found children asthma-related visits to emergency departments were up to 53% higher than the Victorian average in the local government areas of Maribyrnong, Hobsons Bay and Brimbank. Air pollution has been an ongoing issue for residents in Melbourne's inner west, particularly fumes caused by diesel trucks. The study's co-author, Dr. Catherine Chen, says the findings are significant.
4: When we look at the overall health of children with asthma, the environmental exposure, particularly air pollution, is an important contributor, and this is something that we need to work together with the government in looking at how we can reduce that.
1: Former Socceroo Craig Foster says a call not to screen the FIFA Men's World Cup at Federation Square next month will have impacts on Melbourne's global reputation. The city's arts precinct says the decision follows the behaviour of a small number of fans during the last tournament 4 years ago, where flares were lit and after a semi-final match attended by 12,000 spectators. Mr. Foster has joined Football Australia's CEO, calling on the state government to step in and overturn the decision. He's told 774 ABC Melbourne there are other measures that can be put in place to help manage the large crowds.
5: Surely, you know, you can put some rules into place. You can put some additional security if necessary. But I mean, come on, seriously, you can't deny all of Melbourne, all of Victoria, and in fact, all of Australia, because it's happening everywhere else.
1: Victoria Police are targeting dangerous road behaviours with pedestrian deaths already higher than last year. Ashmita Therusalvam reports.
6: Operation Aware will run until September, targeting high-risk areas across Melbourne and Geelong, including the CBD, Glen Eira, Stonington, Monash, Whitehorse, Casey, Hume and Wyndham. Police will focus on speeding, distraction and failing to give way, particularly during weekday peak periods. It comes as 17 pedestrians have died on Victorian roads this year, up from 16 at the same time last year. In 2025, 52 pedestrian deaths were recorded, the highest in 17 years. Police say winter remains the highest risk period, with poor visibility and wet weather increasing collision risk.
1: To the weather, there's a gale warning for Port Phillip, the Central Coast, Central Gippsland Coast and East Gippsland Coast, and a strong wind warning for Western Port and the West Coast. For the state, scattered showers mainly on and south of the Divide, tending to rain in the east during the morning, with isolated thunderstorms possible near the coasts. Possible small hail and showers falling as snow above 600 metres in the west and east. For Melbourne, cloudy, a very high chance of showers, becoming less likely this afternoon with possible small hail, and heading for a top of 14 degrees. Tomorrow, showers a top of 17. Saturday, a shower or two, also 17. Sunday, a possible shower 16. Right now, it's 7 degrees in the city. AB.
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12: Where you're listening to the Morning Paper Round. We've been joined by listeners in Geelong and Warrnambool. Good morning and welcome to you on this damp and cold morning. We're reading from The Age and Herald Sun. Our next story comes from this morning's Age, page 5. Chalmers to lower deficits amid cabinet frustration, by Shane Wright and Paul Sakal. Treasurer Jim Chalmers will promise a modest reduction in deficits in next week's budget in an attempt to counter accusations that Labor's spending record has pushed up interest rates amid frustration in the Cabinet over Reserve Bank Governor Michelle Bullock's warning on handouts. This masthead has confirmed Chalmers will forecast an improvement to the budget bottom line over the next 4 years, a day after Bullock sparked debate by saying state and federal stimulus could exert pressure on her to raise rates for a fourth time this year. The slightly improved forecast is expected to be modest, according to sources familiar with the final stages of preparation of the fiscal document. In the mid-year update, which came after years of near-record spending under Labor, Chalmers forecast cumulative deficits of $143.8 billion between 2025-26 and 2028-29, with debt expected to soar past $1 trillion later this year. Some of the improvement will come from a decision to save most of the tax windfall raised by soaring commodity prices and inflation triggered by the war against Iran. That will deliver extra revenue in the near term, but by the end of the decade, commodity prices are expected to be lower, delivering a small hit to the budget. Labor has announced budget saving initiatives, the largest of which, an overhaul of the NDIS, is worth up to $35 billion over 4 years. There will be more cuts in infrastructure, agriculture, domestic violence, and departmental spending. You'll see that the net budget position actually improves over the 4 years rather than goes backwards, Chalmers told Sky News, insisting the government would save more than it spent. In announcing a third consecutive interest rate hike this week, Bullock made the point that government handouts to households would drive up demand at a time when the bank was trying to take heat out of the economy. Sources in the government said ministers were irritated with Bullock's decision to weigh into the public debate at such a sensitive moment. On the morning of her press conference, reports in The Australian sparked speculation over a possible $300 tax offset ahead of a budget that Labor is framing as its most important to date. Senior MPs believe Bullock played into a damaging narrative for Labor, resurfacing the bitterness some members of the government feel towards the Independent Bank. Friction between the RBA and that also bubbled to the surface when Chalmers said in 2024 that former bank governor Phil Lowe's interest rate hikes were smashing the economy. Lowe was criticised for keeping rates too low for too long and then promising rates would stay low. Bullock's remarks about the need for state and federal budgets to match the bank's contractionary stance is supported by mainstream economists. She has previously appeared to avoid weighing into the conversation on government spending levels, which is a key point of dispute between Labor and its political opponents. The bank governor did not deliver press conferences after meetings of the bank board before February 2024. Reforms to the bank, championed by Chalmers and spurred on by a special series on monetary policy in this masthead, allowed the governor to explain decisions in press conferences. Most central banks around the world conduct press conferences. While the governor suggested the bank may not have increased rates without the war against Iran, she said inflation was too high even before the conflict. When governments are spending a lot of money and we're running up against capacity constraints, then they do need to think about whether or not there's ways they can help the inflation problem, Bullock said. I personally think that the Treasurer, privately and publicly, is focusing on that. But it's not just the federal government, it's the state governments as well. Her statement forced Prime Minister Anthony Albanese and Chalmers to defend the budget's key economic settings before its formal release on Tuesday. The governor was asked, based on all this budget speculation, a hypothetical question about how would the bank consider if there was a whole heap of extra stimulus pumped into the economy by the government, Chalmers said yesterday. And she gave a hypothetical answer to that question. The issue is the budget won't be pumping a lot of extra stimulus into the economy. From page 5 of this morning's Age, that item, Chalmers to lower deficits amid cabinet frustration, was written by Shane Wright and Paul Sakal.
9: And now we turn to the sports section of the Age, but just before I take that up, to let you know that at Chadstone Road, the lights are flashing at the intersection with Dandenong Road, so take care driving through that part of the world. Pages 46 and 47, the sports pages of today's Age. Footy Wizards spell trouble for mesmerised opponents. Dockers and Hawks tonight at 8:10pm at Optus Stadium. This story is from John Pearick. Sam Mitchell was straight to the point when asked if he had a plan to curb Fremantle Wizard Shai Bolton in tonight's blockbuster at Optus Stadium. Yeah, more than one, the Hawthorn coach quipped. He's an enormously talented player, and offensively he's created enormous problems for the opposition. And what he does in the front half in particular is very difficult to replicate and difficult to stop. But yeah, we certainly have a plan for him. Indeed, this contest between the second and third place teams features two footballing wizards. The Mercurial Bolton, who thrives late in the game, and Nick Watson, the man actually dubbed the Wizard, who also flourishes when the spotlight is at its brightest. Bolton, 27, is on track for a second All-Australian blazer. Average careering highlights in disposals, 24.8, contested possessions, 10.6, uncontested possessions, 15.1, and clearances, 4.5, morphing into a bona fide midfielder who can still push forward. He's a must-watch viewing, a point reinforced when he shredded Carlton and the Western Bulldogs in the fourth quarters of the Dockers' past two wins. He just wants to have his hands on the ball when the game is on the line, Dockers coach Justin Longmuir says. The dual premiership Tiger is one of only six players to average at least 25 disposals, one goal and one score assist per game, sitting sixth in the polling for the AFL Coaches Association Award. Twice he has logged the perfect 10 votes, including last weekend. Teammate Mason Cox, the former Premiership Magpie, who played alongside Nick Dacos, Bobby Hill and Jordan Degui, told the Red Time podcast, "Bolton was one of the most exciting players I've ever played with. He just does stuff where you give him the ball and you just kind of watch him like be as shifty as hell, sidestep three people and somehow kick one from 55, Cox said. You're just going, I couldn't do it that if I'd tried that 1,000 times. It's just freak athlete stuff, and I absolutely love it. He's such an exciting talent who everyone loves to watch. He's an absolute gun. Watson, 21, has made huge gains, flourishing in his customary role as a goal-kicking forward, but also when sent in the midfield to provide spark, delivering the tasty possibility of he and Bolton spending time together in the same part of the ground. Longmuir said Watson was clearly one of the more dangerous small forwards in the comp. He plays in a few different roles. Clearly he goes into centre bouches and some stoppages as well. We just need to make sure we get those handovers right, Longmuir said of his defensive setup. A deeper dive shows it's during general play when Watson particularly hurts opponents. 60% of his 20 goals coming during this phase, the second highest of the top 30 goal kickers. His impact is multifaceted. Fourth across the league for scoreboard impact, behind only Charlie Cameron, Jemery Cameron and Ben King. He too is on track for an All-Australian Blazer. I think the thing with Nick is he's pretty passionate about his forward craft, and I know you are all excited to see him in the midfield a bit more, and that's a lot of small forwards that would be loved to be midfielders, Mitchell said. He loves being a forward, and he's been that his whole career since juniors, and I think the thing he works on is what he's good at. So it's not just the goal-kicking and the finishing and the crumbling, but his pressure and intensity against the ball is very, very difficult to replicate if you don't train it. And I think, to his credit, he's worked really hard his game in the last 9 months, from the end of last season to the start of this season. Watson's love of the contest is also clear, for he leads the league in ground ball possessions inside 50, 25, and fifth for disposals, 54. Now in his third season, the Eastern Rangers product, like Bolton, has built the physical strength required to handle what comes his way. I think no one's probably made better gains physically than he has, and credit to him that he's been able to start to blossom. But I don't think we've seen the best of Wizard just yet, Mitchell said. Bolton is in the prime of his career and was lured home to Perth to be a key plank in what the Dockers hope will be their maiden premiership. Mitchell has watched Bolton's game mature from his early days at Punt Road into the elite game winner scene now. When he was at Richmond, he was a star, Mitchell said. Like most players, he's continued to grow through the middle part of his career, and he's going to continue to develop his game, and credit to him and to Frio for the environment they're putting around him that he can continue to evolve his game and grow it and improve. Then came the kicker. Hopefully not this week, Mitchell said. Footy Wizards spell trouble for mesmerised opponents was a story by John Pearick, and that was on pages 46 and 47 of Today's Age.
12: Some more sports news, but from the Herald Sun. It'll be a wild and woolly day down at Warrnambool today for the Grand National. The Herald Sun has two articles. Our first one, Back-to-Back Grand Annuals, No Wild Goose Chase for Bobbin by Brad Waters. A previous great has provided the template for Duke of Bedford's bid for back-to-back grand annual steeplechase triumphs on Thursday. Duke of Bedford produced a memorable jumping display to win last year's grand annual by 12 lengths, just 48 hours after winning the Brierley steeplechase. Stall trainer Andrew Bobbin decided against running this year's Brierley steeple against freewheeling jumper Stern Idol. The initial plan was to run in the Brierley, but as it got closer to the time and it became likely he would be favourite for the annual, if something were to go wrong in the Brierley, I'd be kicking myself forever, Bobbin said. Stern Idol, he's probably one of my favourite horses ever, and Duke of Bedford have a similar pattern and probably go eyeball to eyeball. He wouldn't have needed a gutbuster because Stern Idol didn't have to turn up on Thursday, but we did. Bobbin said he started Duke of Bedford's grand annual preparation in October. He decided to follow the proven formula local trainer Simon Wilde used with grand annual Marvel Gold medals, who ran in the marathon event four times, winning twice. gold medals in his second, third and fourth annual, even though he only won two of them. He had his first jumps run of the season in it, Bobbins said. I've copied and pasted his path to an annual. He's had three flat runs, two flat trials and two steeple trials. It's tried and tested, but we've tailored it to him. Duke of Bedford has thrilled Bobbin with his flat form, including when the gelding ran a frustrating fourth over 2,400 metres at Swan Hill last month. I hope no one saw me in the upstairs area of the Swan Hill grandstand when he ran there, Bobbin joked. I threw the lead at about the 100 metres when he couldn't get out. The horse is in excellent form and his flat form has been really good. Bobbin said his analysis of recent grand annual history revealed stepping up to 68 kilograms this year would be Duke of Bedford's biggest challenge. The last four annual winners have carried 64 kilograms, he said. The average of the last 15 annual winners has been 66, and we have 68 kilos. From page 59 of this morning's Herald Sun, that item, Back-to-Back Grand Annuals, No Wild Goose Chase for Bobbin, was written by Brad Waters. And Brad Waters has also written our next item, Daunting Stretch That Shapes Grand Annuals. Bathurst 1000 drivers might have an idea of how the jockeys would feel during Thursday's Grand Annual Steeplechase at Warrnambool. Like the Grand Annual, the Bathurst 1000 is the longest race of the sports season, but topographical challenges face both the drivers and the jumps jockeys. The downhill from Conrod Strait into the Chase is one of the toughest parts of the Bathurst 1000, while the Grand Annual Steeplechase is often decided on the downhill run from the top of Cox's Hill to the Tozer Road Double. The equation facing horse and rider is simple. Get that section right and winning the Grand Annual becomes possible. Get it wrong and chances disappear quicker than Warrnambool Racecourse's beer stocks. Champion jumps jockey Stephen Pateman has nailed the descent and Tozer Road Double on countless occasions, including in three Grand Annual wins. Pateman said practice is everything. In latter years, horses have been required to trial in the Brierley and Granters paddock and negotiate the Tozer Road Double before being allowed to race at the May Carnival. Pateman said the introduction of that requirement has made things easier. Definitely, races are won and lost there. These days, horses are really well schooled around Warrnambool. Back in the day, you'd have horses come across from, say, Tassie, and might not have even schooled there before. Pateman said runners with plenty of trial and race experience learned to take a controlled approach to the downhill run. You must keep them balanced, Pateman said. You get false speed down the hill into jumping a double and then turn right sharply. Once you're on a horse that's well schooled or raced there a few times, they lock it in like a video game. They have a huge advantage. Pateman will ride the 2024 Grand Annual winner Count Zero in Thursday's edition of the $350,000 event. The Simon Wild trained galloper is a $13 chance in early betting. Young Kiwi jockey Dean Parker will have his second Grand Annual ride when he pilots the Simon Wild trained Bazzini, who will carry the colours of the late Warrnambool legend Cole McKenna. Parker is in his second season of riding in Victoria but has already done plenty of homework on the difficult section. Parker mastered it in his winning ride on the Wild trained Golden Garden on Wednesday, but Bazzini will have travelled more than 4,000 metres when he gets to the crucial right-hand turn on Thursday. You've got to ride the first jump a little bit wider, Parker said. They naturally draw to each side they're going. If you're aiming that way, they'll naturally draw that way with you. You've just got to get the line right at the first one, then get as close as you can to the inside wing. Parker said a crucial factor helped horses negotiate the Tozer Road Double. The obstacles either side of the road are hurdles lower than the rest of the grand annual jumps. When you start going downhill, it feels pretty steep and the toes are rode double. They're smaller jumps than the rest, Parker said. When you get down there, it doesn't look so daunting. Not so daunting for the jockeys, but daunting enough for the rest of us. From page 59 of this morning's Herald Sun, that item, Daunting Stretch That Shapes Grand Annuals, was written by Brad Waters.
9: 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It's 26 minutes after 8 o'clock. Page 3 of the Herald Sun, managed by mansions but mind the pennies. This is a story from Emma Sedano. A wealthy Melbourne family whose blue-chip property portfolio includes a $75 million Toorak mansion are advertising for a household general manager who must enforce frugality while managing three luxury abodes and a future private jet. Multi-millionaire entrepreneur Grant Rule and his wife Sophie O are on the hunt for a disciplined general manager to be the engine room of the private household. Listed by O Rule Proprietary Limited, the job posting requires candidates to specify the biggest team they have managed and total years of business management experience. In 2021, Mr. Roll sold his tech company Message Media to Swedish company Sinch for $1.3 billion. He and Dr. O co-founded the non-profit MacKinnon Foundation. The successful candidate would take full operational ownership of their private household that spans metropolitan, coastal and rural homes, the property trifecta for Melbourne's elite. The couple's primary residence is in St George's Road, Toorak, which featured on the Herald Sun list of Melbourne's most prestigious streets, bought for close to $75 million in 2022. The 7,800 square metre manor came with grand plans to be transformed into an elevated home for a young family. Renders lodged with Stoneham Council in 2023 revealed plans to add a basement with the capacity to store 10 luxury vehicles, as well as a sauna and sunken gym to overlook a new pool. The rich listers also reportedly bought a Portsea clifftop mansion known as Rovina for about $25 million in 2024. The job advertisement says the new employee, the future engine room of the family, would approve invoices, manage household budgets and report regularly against costs and property KPIs. The family planned to build a small, dedicated team of up to six full and part-time staffers that the general manager would hold to high standards through structured feedback and regular reviews. But, the listing states, this job is not for anyone who needs a narrow brief. They must also uphold and embed the household principles, frugality, integrity and quality, which must come into play when managing the household ordering with an eye on quality and cost. Buried in the ad is a glimpse of something the family are yet to buy, a private aircraft. The successful candidate would eventually manage the scheduling, compliance, maintenance, coordination and crew liaison of a family plane or helicopter. The role demands someone exceptionally organised, comfortable holding many moving parts simultaneously, with the willingness to be hands-on, including driving between properties as required. The pay is a relatively modest $140,000 to $160,000, including superannuation, though sweetened by 5 weeks annual leave and the opportunity of exclusive access once or twice a year to their private beach or rural estate if they are an outstanding performer. The ideal candidate must be deeply honest, someone whose word means something, reliable in the truest sense and discreet by nature, not by instruction. When contacted by the Herald Sun, the family declined to comment. Manage My Mansions But Mind the Pennies by Emma Sedano, page 3 of the Herald Sun. There's another important story on page 3, Fed Square offside with World Cup fans Athos Syrianos. Football Australia has urged the Melbourne Arts Precinct to reverse its decision to stop Federation

Dozens of flares were lit and several fans were injured. Melbourne Arts Precinct Chief Katrina Sedgwick said the decision was due to the behaviour of a small number of people at previous screenings, which was unacceptable and damaging to Fed Square. However, Football Australia CEO Martin Kugela said the body was extremely disappointed with the decision. Melbourne is one of Australia's sporting and multicultural capitals, and this decision goes against this tradition, he said. This decision is disappointing, and we're asking our fans to join us in calling on the Melbourne Arts Precinct and the Victorian Government to correct their decision in the best interests of football fans, local businesses, and all Victorians. Patrick Clancy, chair of the Football Supporters Association Australia, also panned the decision. He said the atmosphere created by football fans at the live sites was unrivalled. The pictures and videos of Fed Square during World Cup 2022 went viral around the world. We want to see this repeated, he said. It's understood that other live sites will be organised for Socceroos fans. Fed Square offside with World Cup fans, Athos Syrianos, page 3 of the Herald Sun. Today's cartoon in the Herald Sun by Mark Knight. It shows an aircraft and four women with burkas and sunglasses coming off down the ramp. And one of them's carrying a suitcase saying ISIS brides. And alongside there are two policemen escorting a very tall gentleman with the initials BRS. The government did nothing to keep the ISIS brides, to help the ISIS brides to return, and nothing to hinder them. That was the Mark Knight cartoon in today's Herald Sun. The tech news is getting worse. 94 deaths this year compared to 100 last year, so we're getting closer and closer to last year's number. Please drive and take care when you're driving, because we don't want to have more deaths on the roads this year than we did last year. Megan Herbert's got her cartoon in today's Age. It shows a gas bottle labelled Global Events inflating a balloon labelled Inflation over a series of houses and people. And you have got Jacinta Allen coming. No, it's probably not Jacinta Allen. It's probably the Reserve Bank person there. And she's swinging a big hammer anyway. It says interest rate rises about the base to burst that inflation balloon. So that was the Megan Herbert cartoon in today's Age. The odd spot is on page 2. A Boston bakery seeking the safe return of its mascot, a large plastic ice cream in a cone named Swirly, is offering baked goods as a reward. Swirly, who stands outside Flower Bakery, disappeared and was believed to have been carried off by the wind. But bakery co-owner Joanne Chang says he was spotted in a nearby dorm window looking down longingly at home. Chang wrote on social media, "To anyone who is sheltering him, thank you for protecting him. Please return him safely, no questions asked, in exchange for baked goods and our eternal gratitude." That was the odd spot in today's Age. As far as the trains are concerned, trams are okay. As far as the trains are concerned, we have major delays on the Williamstown line there. We've got minor delays, Hurstbridge, minor delays, Mernda, works alert, Stony Point, cancellation on Frankston, minor delays, Werribee, cancellation on Williamstown, minor delays, Glen Waverley, good service showing on the other lines. So if you're travelling by train in the metro area, check with PTV before you travel. The temperature hasn't gone up much. Albury-Wodonga, 7, expecting 12, partly cloudy. Bendigo, 5, expecting 12, cloudy but no rain. Geelong, 7, expecting 15 with showers. Also 7 in Mildura, expecting 15, cloudy but no rain. And no rain in Shepparton either, expecting a top of 14, 6 there at the moment. 5 in Warragul, expecting 11 and showers. And 8 in Warrnambool, expecting 15 with showers. Here in the city, we're expecting showers. And a top of 14, currently 7. And there are gale warnings for the Port Phillip,
Central Coast, Central and East Gippsland Coasts, and Sheep

0: grazers warnings for the southwest, central, west, south and east Gippsland districts. 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And you have tongue-tied Tim McQueen, and reading with me this morning, I have Christopher Hurley. Vision Australia Radio also broadcasts in Albury, Wodonga, Bendigo, Geelong, Mildura, Shepparton, Warragul, Wannumbull and Melbourne. I said Melbourne before, didn't I? As well as Adelaide, Darwin and Perth. And the time is 24 minutes to 9 o'clock.
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7: We're on the Morning Paper Round. We will turn to page 3 of this morning's Age. Venice Biennale artist returns fire at his critics, by David Crowe. Australian artist Khalid Sabsabi has confronted his critics upon the long-awaited launch of his major new works at the Venice Biennale, declaring that he stands for open and inclusive art, despite the political storm that swept over him in 2025. Speaking at a preview of the world's biggest art fair, Sabsabi said he rejected hate-based violence and drew on Sufi teachings to create installations that encourage contemplation and reflection. The opening in Venice is the culmination of an astonishing process that began with his official selection in February, which was rescinded days later, followed by the resignation of arts officials in his support and an extraordinary campaign to restore him as Australia's representative at the event. Targeted by critics for work he produced in 2007 that featured the leader of Lebanese group Hezbollah, listed as a terrorist organisation in Australia and elsewhere, Sabsabi rejected the way they had described his work. "I'm not one-sided in my art. I do not support any form of hate-based violence and never have," he said. "What I do support is healthy conversations to be had, because it's only through conversation that we'll be able to collectively, as human beings, get a sense of understanding of each other." Australia has invested heavily in its pavilion in the central precinct of the Biennale in gardens near St. Mark's Square, gaining a prestigious location for the artist chosen every 2 years to represent the country. Sabsabi and his creative partner, curator Michael D'Agostino, have emerged from last year's tumult with the rare honour of having their work featured in the main exhibition space at the event, chosen by the Biennale curator, as well as at the Australian Pavilion. In the Australian Pavilion, visitors encounter a multimedia installation of vivid colours beneath a bright white light, with a soundscape that generates a constant hum and is edited from a recording made in the artist's home suburbs of Western Sydney. The work uses 8 large panels to show images based on painting and video, constantly changing in brightness and colour as visitors walk around the installation in the dark. It's a work that is open and inclusive. It is a work that welcomes all people, Subsabi said in an interview on the pre-opening day for media. It's a work that doesn't sit in any fixed or polarized position. Even right at the offset as you enter, there's not one entry, one exit. They are interchangeable. It's a space of contemplation. It's a space of reflection. Born in northern Lebanon in 1965, Subsabi came to Australia with his parents at the age of 12 and emerged as an artist in the 1990s. Some of his later work has been influenced by his interest in Sufism, a mystical religious practice within Islam. The soundscape in his work at the Australian Pavilion uses edited audio to create a meditative hum. I don't like to reveal everything, but what I can say is it's taken from an everyday gathering situation in Western Sydney that many people attend, he said. I've always had the idea that beauty exists in the everyday, beauty and knowledge, and the sacred exists in the everyday. Asked if a work of art had to have a spiritual dimension to have lasting value, Subsabi said he thought about the relationship between the creator and the creation. You can take that from a religious point of view, right? Or you can take it from a practical artist's point of view. For me, that moment when the creator makes an object, the creation, I find something very fascinating within that relationship. D'Agostino said social and political factors changed how people might respond to spiritual or other aspects of a work of art. Works fall in and out of relevance all the time. While the work at the Biennale has a spiritual element, Subsabi and D'Agostino acknowledge that faith is also a source of conflict and a factor in the wars in the Middle East. If you start off with the notion of acceptance and respect, it can lead to some sort of understanding, Subsabi said. Every faith speaks about the divine love. The Biennale opens to the public on Saturday and runs until November. There is no date or location decided so far on showing the new works in Australia. We're working on that, said Subsabi. International media saw the works for the first time at the pre-opening stage of the Biennale on Tuesday, with hundreds of visitors seeing the installation and some sharing videos on social media. They also saw a companion work at the main exhibition of the Biennale, the result of a pivotal decision by the curator of the event, Koyo Koyo, to ensure Subsabi was represented after the controversy last year. Elizabeth Ann McGregor, the former director of Sydney's Museum of Contemporary Art, called Subsabi's work in the separate Arsenali show astounding and stunning when she saw it on Tuesday and shared it on Instagram. The nation's peak arts body, Creative Australia, chose Subsabi and D'Agostino to represent the country early last year, but revoked the decision within days of the announcement after a media storm over a work Subsabi created almost 2 decades ago. In the 2007 work, Subsabi featured a video of Hassan Nasrallah, the leader of Lebanese militia Hezbollah. A description of the work at the time said it used light that suggested divine illumination around Nasrallah. When that triggered media criticisms and questions from Liberal Senator Claire Chandler in federal parliament, the peak arts body rushed to cancel the selection. Subsabi avoided commenting at length about the controversy over his selection last year, including the argument about his 2007 work, but he rejected the way it had been described by others. That work talks about the power of propaganda and how propaganda and ideologies multiply and distort and over time become fragmented, he said. If you watch the work, rather than just get a caption off the work, you will see it starts off with one image and then it multiplies and multiplies and multiplies. From page 3 of this morning's Age, that item, Venice Biennale Artist Returns Fire at His Critics, was written by David Crow.
0: And it's just gone quarter to 9 on the morning paper round. Donors claim unresolved grief over embryo bungle, an exclusive Grant MacArthur senior reporter, page 2 of The Age. A Western Australian couple who donated their frozen embryos to a Queensland woman could have a baby so that a Queensland woman could have a baby, say they suffered psychiatric injury and grief after discovering an IVF bungle meant the child wasn't theirs. Details of the shocking Brisbane embryo mix-up have emerged in Supreme Court writ filed against Monash IVF by the donors who were left out of a multi-million dollar confidential settlement reached with the other families involved. The negligence claim follows revelations in February 2025 that an error at Monash IVF's Brisbane lab, which the court documents claim was in its first day of operation, resulted in the Queensland woman giving birth to a stranger's baby. This masthead has chosen not to identify the families involved out of respect for their privacy and to protect the children involved. The court documents say the WA couple had a child with IVF in 2018, before conceiving naturally and having a daughter in 2020. The couple decided to donate their 4 remaining frozen embryos to a suitable couple to parent them, and in September 2022 they were introduced to a couple via a Facebook group established for matching potential donors to families in need. The statement of claim says both couples underwent a counselling session organised by Monash IVF in January 2023 to ensure they understood the donation process, and the WA donors then consented for their embryos to be used by the Brisbane mother and father-to-be. The writ claims Monash IVF then organised to transport, store, thaw and transfer the frozen embryos to its Brisbane client. The Queensland couple then successfully had a baby using Monash IVF, which the WA peer believed was biologically theirs. The donors say the Brisbane recipients contacted them on the 20th of February 2025 to let them know they had been a mix-up and the baby wasn't theirs. Monash's then Chief Operating Officer, Hamish Hamilton, visited the West Australian donors with a psychologist to discuss the incident. The court documents claim Monash was negligent in not having a safe system for the identification of embryos to be used in a transplant and did not correctly identify the embryo to be used, did not transfer the correct embryo to the recipient mother, and did not conduct a post-transfer audit of the embryos used. By engaging in the IVF services, including storing, transporting and transferring of the embryos, and facilitating the counselling sessions with the recipient parents and taking consent of the plaintiffs to the donation of the embryos to a known recipient couple for the purposes of an embryo transfer, the defendants assumed responsibility for the safe storage, care and transfer of the embryos in accordance with the consent provided, the document says. The first and second plaintiffs, the WA couple, were in a position of vulnerability and were dependent on the defendants to take care of the embryos while the embryos were in their custody and control. The statement of claim alleges Monash IVF did not enforce a safe system to allow the embryologists employed in its laboratory to identify the correct embryo for transfer, nor did it require them to use multiple sources of information to verify the correct embryo was being used. The West Australian couple claimed that Monash IVF should have foreseen they would suffer a recognised psychiatric illness if reasonable care were not taken to ensure the correct identification and transfer of embryos. They're both suing Monash IVF for damages, claiming they have suffered psychiatric injuries, including chronic adjustment disorder, with depressed and anxious mood and mind to moderate unresolved grief, reaction and bereavement process. The blunder, which Monash IVF later blamed on human error, was not discovered until about a year after the child was born, when the clinic's staff noticed a woman had 1 embryo fewer than had been recorded and eventually realised it had been transferred to the wrong patient. Monash IVF, in March 2025, commissioned from Fiona McLeod SC to conduct an independent investigation into the Brisbane error as its share price and reputation tumbled. But within 3 months, the company had to expand the review after admitting a different woman had been implanted with the wrong embryo during a procedure at the Clayton Clinic on the 5th of June. Some of that review's findings were made public in August 2025, with Monash stating there were stark differences in the circumstances between the two cases, though human error was at the heart of both. Monash IVF said the review found the two incidents were unrelated, different in nature, and had occurred years apart. Donors claim unresolved grief over embryo bungle was an exclusive by Grant MacArthur. That was on page 2 of The Age. And now turning to page 4, we have a story by Anthony Siget. Inquiry told of anti-Semitic school abuse. An elderly Jewish man jeered at while telling Year 10 students about the Holocaust. Jewish primary school students taunted by older students saying Free Palestine and Free Hezbollah at a museum. Jewish children being greeted by Nazi salutes in the classroom. On the third day of hearings, the Royal Commission on Anti-Semitism and Social Cohesion heard from more than a dozen witnesses, many anonymised to protect their safety, about their lived experiences of anti-Semitism in schools and universities, as well as other social and community groups. Several parents, all anonymous witnesses, gave evidence about their children being forced to confront Nazi salutes, swastikas being placed around schools, and racist slurs. A Year 10 student from a Sydney public school spoke of regularly hearing I hate juice, a reference to Jews, throughout the school. Among the anti-Semitic incidents detailed at yesterday's hearing was an incident during a Jewish primary school's excursion to a Melbourne museum, where five or six high school-aged students from another school approached the children and began saying Free Palestine and Free Hezbollah, according to evidence from 20-year-old Blake Shaw, a learning support teacher and sports coach who used to attend the school. When the mother of one boy who was on the excursion reported the incident to the Department of Education's Racism Reporting Service, she had to push multiple times for a response and action. She told the commission anonymously, "They wouldn't progress my complaint. I was unable to make a complaint," she said. Casual anti-Semitism has been growing in schools since Hamas's attacks on the 7th of October. A teacher from northwest Tasmania, also kept anonymous, told the commission. She criticised the state's history of English curriculum, which has students read John Boyne's The Boy in Striped Pyjamas in Year 9 for English before learning about the Holocaust in history classes in Year 10. The historically inaccurate book fuels misconceptions about the event, she said, because it centres on German suffering rather than Jewish victims. She said there was an elderly Dutchman who had attended the school each year to talk to students about the Holocaust and had always been welcomed by students. But after the 7th of October attacks, the students became boorish and very rude, asking questions about the conflict between Israel and Hamas and making comments to the effect where they were essentially blaming him for what was happening. Jeremy Liebler, president of the Zionist Foundation of Australia, was the final witness for the day. He attached to his written submission to the Royal Commission page after page of anti-Semitic abuse directed at him by email, social media and voicemail messages. Commissioner Bell asked him whether he could appreciate there was a difficult line between delegitimising Israel and the views that may be conscientiously held by non-Jewish Australians of goodwill who are trenchantly critical of actions of Israel even against the Hamas attack. Liebler responded, "It is perfectly acceptable to criticise Israel's conduct of the war. It is not legitimate, it is not acceptable, and it does not cross the line to describe, and it does cross the line to describe the Jewish right to self-determination as nothing that is inherently evil, I beg your pardon, as something that is inherently evil or immoral, that our identity, the core of who we are, is evil. Anti-Semitism in Australia is painful, not just as a father, it's painful as an Australian," he said. "It's just not how I grew up. It's not how I want anyone's children to grow up, Jewish or non-Jewish." The hearing continues today. Inquiry told of anti-Semitic school abuse, Anthony Siget, page 4 of The Age.
7: From the Herald Sun, front page headline, "New Toll of Bar Wars." The story appears on pages 6 and 7 under the further headlines, "Arson Blitz Forces Owners to the Wall as Police Probe More Than 100 Intelligence Reports. Last Drinks Loom for Bars in Peril," by Anthony Dowsley, Seb Costello and Regan Hodge. Up to 10 besieged nightclubs and bars say they are just weeks away from closing their doors for good amid a raft of violent attacks on their businesses. It comes as police held crisis talks with the state government and committed the same number of resources that were used to find cop killer Desi Freeman to investigate Melbourne's ongoing bar wars. More than 100 intelligence reports have been received by Operation Eclipse, with Chief Commissioner Mike Bush yesterday saying 35 people have so far been arrested and are facing a combined 140 charges. The Herald Sun can reveal long-standing Russell Street nightclub and live music venue Billboard is the latest hotspot to be warned that they're a potential target. Police have been alerted to a message sent to an employee of the venue via social media that claimed a Billboard was on the list of night spots that have been earmarked for attack. The message was sent from someone friendly to the employee, and it's believed that the intention was to help rather than intimidate, unlike another text revealed by the Herald Sun on Monday that warned venue operators that the cartel was coming for their soul. Mr. Bush said the cartel's encrypted message was yet to be traced back to any particular group and said it would be difficult to track. One fearful high-profile bar owner said, "It's like Chicago during Prohibition. These gangsters are just running amok." Mr. Bush confirmed on Wednesday the force had been working with Australian Federal Police and the Australian Border Force, with one line of inquiry being whether the latest firebombing campaign was being waged by an Iraq-based cartel. The Herald Sun has learned the Australian Federal Police have been given information about jailed underworld kingpin Kaz Hamad, which alleges he is extending his organised crime model into the hospitality industry. It's understood Hamad is able to communicate with associates from an intelligence prison run by Iraqi authorities in Baghdad, where he has been held since February. Hamad's network took over the illicit tobacco market by waging a firebombing campaign across Melbourne and threatening tobacconists who refused to pay a tax. One line of inquiry is that the latest arson attacks are part of a move to force hotels, bars and restaurants into selling illegal alcohol. But some nightclub owners do not believe bootleg alcohol is a factor, and instead say the crime spree is pure extortion from an international crime gang linked to the tobacco industry. Police Commissioner Mike Bush on Wednesday said nothing had been ruled out. Other theories being investigated by authorities include the possibility that criminals are muscling in on drug trafficking, security wars, money laundering, and the chance of religious motivations. All are possibilities, nothing's off the table, Mr. Bush said. About 10 traders met with Shadow Police Minister Brad Batten on Wednesday afternoon, declaring they were weeks from going out of business. One trader revealed he had spent $15,000 a week for the past 3 weeks on 24-hour security at his venue, a guard at his home, and equipment upgrades. Another venue owner revealed they were forced to move out of their home. Mr. Batten said venue proprietors told him the cost of hiring security day and night and skyrocketing insurance premiums will cause venues to fold. In 4 to 8 weeks, some will pull the pin, he said, adding that fear may also drive them to close their doors. They are the biggest promoters of Melbourne and they are going out of business, Mr. Batten said. It's a crisis. The Herald Sun can reveal that a team of nightclub promoters, including bashed hospitality worker Paul Samlidis, has links to 4 of the hospitality terror attacks. The Levels Group, run by nightclub figures Borj Kazimowski and Boris Radman, have had 2 of their venues damaged by arsonists and have been linked to 2 home invasions in the wave of violence that has terrified the city. Victoria Police said Operation Eclipse was not yet probing whether the firebombing was related to the attacks on Melbourne nightlife venues, but Mr. Bush later said links had not been ruled out. From pages 6 and 7 of this morning's Herald Sun, that item, Last Drinks Loom for Bars in Peril, was written by Anthony Dowsley, Seb Costello and Regan Hodge. On the morning paper round, the time is rapidly approaching 9 o'clock. We'll cross to the ABC for the 9 o'clock morning news.
5: Good morning, Natasha McFarlane with ABC News. The Federal Education Minister says it will take some time for children returning from Syria to integrate into Australian society. Nine children whose parents had links to ISIS will arrive in Australia with their mothers later today. The Australian Federal Police have asked them to take part in community integration programs, but Jason Clare says all the children should participate.
8: These children have seen sorts of things that no child should ever be exposed to, and it's going to take time for these children to reintegrate into Australian society. I would expect the Federal Police would want to run countering violent extremism programs with all of the children.
5: Victoria's Energy Minister says unlocking a new gas reserve in the Otway Basin will help ease costs for businesses who are unable to electrify as the state grapples with dwindling gas supplies in the Bass Strait. The federal government has approved Amplitude Energy's Annie gas field, which will be capable of meeting a third of the state's annual needs from 2028. The project has attracted criticism from some locals who say it's at odds with the government's climate change ambitions. Energy Minister Lily D'Ambrosio says all aspects of the project were considered.
9: These projects and any other projects that have an interface with the natural environment go through a rigorous assessment to ensure that the environment is protected, and that is the case with this project.
5: US forces say they have shot at and disabled an Iranian-flagged oil tanker in the Gulf of Oman. It says the vessel was trying to sail to an Iranian port in defiance of a US blockade. Iranian authorities are meanwhile considering an American proposal to end the war, with several unnamed sources suggesting a deal is close, but Donald Trump says that's a big assumption. A key sticking point has been the US president's goal to remove all enriched uranium from Iran to prevent it from developing a nuclear bomb. He's been asked about this when leaving a White House event.
10: Hi, Mr. President. Can you tell us what you think about extracting the uranium from Iran?
11: Yeah, we're going to get it.
10: How will you get it, sir?
11: We're going to get it.
5: Liberal Senator James Patterson and a One Nation volunteer have been caught on camera in a scuffle at a polling booth ahead of the by-election in the New South Wales seat of Farrer this weekend. The pair were discussing reports One Nation candidate David Farley had previously attempted to stand for the Labor Party. Video shows the volunteer grabbing the senator's phone when he realised Mr. Patterson was filming him. One Nation leader Pauline Hanson has criticised the volunteer's behaviour. The Australian Transport Safety Bureau has found a misunderstanding and a lack of situational awareness contributed to a helicopter and a firebombing aircraft coming into close proximity while battling bushfires earlier this year. Anna McGuinness has more.
12: The ATSB report found on January 18, two aircraft came within about 120 metres vertically and 500 metres horizontally over a fire ground west of Mount Hotham in Victoria's High Country. The bomber had just released fire retardant and was climbing, while the helicopter turned left to keep a safe distance. Both pilots communicated their intentions but remained unaware of their conflicting paths until the helicopter spotted the bomber. DECA has informed the ATSB it will look to escalate separation issues and supervisory control recovery regarding aircraft.
5: Media mogul Ted Turner, who founded the news channel CNN, has died at the age of 87. Glenn Lauder looks back at his life.
13: Turner launched the world's first 24-hour news channel, CNN, in 1980.
14: This is CNN.
13: He was known for his environmentalism, philanthropy and support for the United Nations. His family's issued a statement remembering his no-holds-barred delivery, endearing sense of humour and undying loyalty to those around him. In 2018, Turner revealed he had Lewy body dementia, a degenerative nerve disease. He was married and divorced three times and had five children. His third marriage to American actress Jane Fonda, which lasted 10 years, ended in 2001.
5: To the weather, there's a gale warning for Port Phillip, the Central Coast, Central Gippsland Coast and East Gippsland Coast, and a strong wind warning for Western Port and the West Coast. For the state, scattered showers mainly on and south of the Divide, tending to rain in the east during the morning, with isolated thunderstorms possible near the coasts. Possible small hail and showers falling as snow above 600 metres in the west and east. For Melbourne, cloudy, a very high chance of showers, becoming less likely this afternoon with possible small hail, a top today of 14. Tomorrow, showers 17. Right now, it's 8 degrees in the city. ABC News.
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7: Where you're listening to the Morning Paper Round, if you've just joined us for our last half hour. Good morning and welcome to you. We're reading from The Age and Herald Sun. Our next item comes from page 8. Of this morning's Age. Hard to Breathe, High Price of Growing Up in Asthma Hotspot, by Henrietta Cook and Melissa Cunningham. An alarming number of children from Melbourne's inner west are landing in emergency departments to be treated for asthma, attacks fueling warnings about the health impacts of truck pollution. A new report led by Deakin University has found asthma-related hospital visits are 26 to 53% higher in the local government areas of Maribyrnong, Hobsons Bay and Brimbank compared with the rest of Victoria. Report co-author and paediatrician Dr. Catherine Chen treats a steady stream of children from Melbourne's northwest who arrive at the Royal Children's Hospital with breathing difficulties. They are presenting with asthma and then coming back a second and third time, said Chen, who is a research fellow at the Murdoch Children's Research Institute. They're finding it hard to breathe. While the state average is 92 asthma-related emergency department visits per 10,000 children, rates in the inner west climb well beyond that. In Brimbank, the figure is 125. In Hobsons Bay, it sits at 137, and in Maribyrnong, it is 144. The study, published in the Australian Journal of General Practice, analysed 12 years' worth of Victorian hospital data, 2007 to 2019, and surveyed more than 500 parents of children in Melbourne's inner west. The findings highlight an urgent need to reduce environmental triggers such as air pollution and increase support for asthma care, according to the researchers. When Sylvia moved to Yarraville from Berwick in the city's southeast in 2023 with her five children, she was struck by the thick brown film of dust, which seemed to blanket the car's concrete and fences outside. "You can even see it when you go for walks to the park," said Sylvia, who asked for her surname to be withheld for privacy reasons. "There is dust everywhere." After moving, her two sons, 9-year-old Nicholas and 11-year-old Michael, began having trouble breathing. Michael, who had only had one episode of asthma as a toddler, began to get regular chest pains and was left gasping for air. "Nicholas was also getting a very, very tight chest and wheezing," she said. "It has only been since we moved here." Nicholas, who manages his condition with Ventolin, was diagnosed with asthma soon after the family moved to Yarraville and he began school. The mother of five has taken her younger son to the hospital several times in the last 2 years, while Michael was recently diagnosed with asthma by a GP. It's been really tough, she said. It is such a beautiful area to live in, but we sometimes talk about moving out a bit further out, where the air is a bit cleaner. While previous studies have linked high asthma rates with lower socioeconomic areas, the researchers noted the inner west bucks that trend. Dr. Kate Lysette, a report co-author from Deakin Lifespan Institute, said it was concerning that children in the west were overrepresented in the emergency department figures. We need to start looking at this more seriously and investing in mitigation strategies, she said, adding that air quality was often considered too hard to tackle because it cannot be seen. The researchers found that while families rely on GPs and pharmacists to manage asthma, many are driven to emergency departments by the terror of seeing a child struggle to breathe. Asthma is a scary disease, Lysette noted. For these parents, it's frightening when you have a child with breathing difficulties, and many are uncertain about what exactly is triggering these flare-ups. Treatment usually involves administering high doses of steroids to reduce inflammation in their lungs, as well as Ventolin and oxygen. Maribyrnong Truck Action Group President Martin Wirt described the research findings as alarming. It's an absolute crisis, Wirt said. Wirt, who has lived in the Inner West for more than three decades, said while 24-hour truck bans on several local roads following the Westgate Tunnel project were welcome, all the measures had done was push air pollution elsewhere, not reduce it. As part of the project, the government has enforced a 24-hour ban on six roads, including Francis Street and Somerville Road in Yarraville, and Buckley Street and Moore Street in Footscray. The Victorian government was contacted for comment. Mounting research shows truck exhaust pipes spew out fine particulate matter and nitrogen oxide, which cause asthma and contribute to coronary heart disease, strokes, bladder cancer, and other chronic illnesses. Australia has one of the highest rates of asthma in the world, with about 11% of the population, or 2.8 million people, living with the health condition. It is a complex inflammatory lung disease caused by a combination of genetic and environmental factors, such as air pollution and viruses. Children are particularly vulnerable to air pollution. A study published in the Lancet Medical Journal last year found children breathe faster and intake more air than adults, resulting in greater inhalation of pollutants. It also found their developing organs are more vulnerable to inflammation and damage. From page 8 of This Morning's Age, that item, Hard to Breathe, High Price of Growing Up in Asthma Hotspot, was written by Henrietta Cook and Melissa Cunningham.
0: 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It is 13 minutes after 9 o'clock. Pages 10 and 11 of The Age, narrow window to see newly discovered comet before it leaves us forever. Angus Dalton, the science reporter. Australians will have their only chance to spy a newly discovered blue-green comet scorching past Earth during the next fortnight, coinciding with the flashy peak of a meteor shower before the cosmic visitor fires off into deep space. The comet was found last September and has shown off to Northern Hemisphere stargazers for the past few weeks before it slingshotted around the sun in late April and soared into our view. I'm getting a tail that's about 10 degrees long, beautifully running up into Orion, said Professor Jonty Horner, an astronomer who has had his camera aimed at the comet as it skates towards the chin of the Witchhead Nebula. The comet, C/2025R3PanSTARRS, originated from the Oort cloud, an enormous reservoir of trillions of icy interstellar rock chunks fringing the outermost edge of the Sun's gravity. Every so often, one of the objects peels away and becomes a comet, a dirty snowball, blasting past the Sun and releasing a streaked tail of dust and plasma. That's how C-2025R3 Pan-STARRS came to brighten the Australian horizon until about the 10th of May. it's our only chance to see it because it's been nudged by the planets as it's come through, so it will never return, Horner from the University of Southern Queensland said. It's being ejected from the solar system utterly and entirely, which means that it will go to float among the stars somewhere forevermore. It's not uncommon to find new comets, but most are 10 to 100,000 times too dim to see without serious telescopic firepower. You tend to get one comet per year that will tease the edge of the naked eye visibility, and this is one of those, Horner said. Although the comet has passed its brightest point and will probably be visible only through binoculars, a camera, or a telescope. The comet is best spotted just after sunset once it's dark, and it will set below the horizon by 9 p.m. AEST, offering a limited viewing window. Aspiring comet hunters should look west to Orion's belt, made of three bright stars in a line. The bright red star, Betelgeuse, lies to the right, and the bright blue star, Regal, is to the left. Drop towards the horizon from Regal and you'll find the comet. It should be quite obvious because all of the stars that you're seeing will be sharp points. However, Horner said, while the comet will have a smudgy tail. The comet may have blue-green-blue in photos, generated by cyanogen and carbon gas, but probably won't give off enough light for the cone cells for our eyes to pick up colour. It's the perfect object to catch with binoculars or astrophotography, ideally with an SLR, although Horner said some people had luck snapping photos of the comet with their smartphones. The annual meteor shower occurs as Earth passes through the dusty trail left by Halley's Comet, which circles the sun and will be visible next in 2061. This year's show may not be worth getting up for, though. A very bright waxing gibbous moon will throw out many of the smaller flashes. That means the number of eta Aquarids you'll see per hour this year will be down compared to last year by a factor of 3 or 4 times, Horner said. For those up between 3 and 3 a.m. and dawn, it's worth training an eye on the sky and catching the odd spectacular streak. If people really want to see a good meteor shower, my advice is always to wait until December because the Geminids are the best shower of the year, much better than the Eta Aquarids, and the moon is going to be perfect for them, Horner said. It's been an excellent time to admire Venus, the brightest thing in the western sky. It looks like an aircraft coming with its headlights on low, he said. Jupiter will inch towards Venus until they dance in conjunction when two planets move very close to each other on the 10th of June. Rounding up this month's cosmic extravaganza is a blue micromoon on the 31st of May. A blue moon isn't actually blue, it's just the name for a second full moon in 1 month, a lunar double act that happens only about once every 2.5 years. This month's event will be a micromoon, which means it will be full when the moon is at its apogee, furthest from the Earth, the opposite of a supermoon. Narrow window to see newly discovered comet before it leaves us forever was by Angus Dalton, and that was on pages 20 and 21 of Today's Age.
7: Back to the Herald Sun, page 22, Dirt Track Bites Dust, VCAT Rules Out Family's Private Course by Timothy Cox. A Victorian family who built a private motocross track on one of their paddocks has been red flagged by the local council for failing to get permission. A dirt motor racing track was built in Wiggins Road, Scottsburn, near Ballarat, which is listed as a farming zone, between 2022 and 2023 without the permission of Moorabool Shire Council. The family tried to gain approval from the council retroactively but couldn't get a permit over the finish line. The earthworks, containing various turns and jumps up to 3 metres in height, occupy about 5 hectares of a 40-hectare farm, are hedged on all sides and were meant for family use only. The fill for the works was obtained from Ballarat Residential Developments. The rest of the farm has been used to graze cattle and bale hay. But in February 2025, the council refused a permit for the track because it was deemed to be disorderly, fragmented an agricultural lot, and would result in reduced amenity for neighbours. Other objectors were involved in a consequent VCAT hearing in October last year who had concerns the track detrimentally impacts on good quality agricultural land and local farming activity, as well as nearby businesses. The land at the corner of Wiggins and Atwood Roads is in the middle of an area containing large agricultural lots and smaller rural or residential lots. Nearby businesses include Thistleberry Farm and Back Creek Farm, a commercial dairy and rural educational site run by Christian College Geelong with a turnover of about $800,000. A town planner representing the school said the track could adversely affect both the farming operations and the learning environment activities conducted at Back Creek Farm. Others said the land was highly fertile red volcanic soil and the track diminished how much was available for production and could detract from the soil's quality. There were other concerns to do with drainage into waterways and noise. The person who built the track and her representatives countered that those issues could be minimised by sediment controls, reseeding and pasture renovation. They said track use could be limited to 90 minutes a day from Mondays to Saturdays and only in daylight hours. Tribunal members Christopher Harty and Donna D'Alessandro found, however, that while the track's visual and sediment impact was not unreasonable, its effect on the agricultural land was unacceptable. We are concerned with the size of the motor racing track and the extent of area taken up by its coverage with imported soil that results in the loss of agricultural land from production, they said. The motor racing track is a substantial and what appears to be a professionally designed and constructed facility. It is on land that is highly productive, and the area of loss and fragmentation is an impact that we consider significant. Although the applicant proposes to re-establish areas around and within the track for grazing purposes, we find the extent and the quality of agricultural production will be diminished to a level that is not outweighed by the community benefit of the proposal, as it is a private track for family use. The tribunal affirmed the Shire's decision not to grant a permit. From page 22 of this morning's Herald Sun, that item, Dirt Track Bites Dust, was written by Timothy Cox. Also from page 22 of the Herald Sun this morning, Cops to Tackle Walker Deaths by Jordan McCarthy. Victoria Police have relaunched a special operation in the wake of an alarming number of pedestrian deaths, with 6 people killed in April alone. Operation Aware will run through to September and will see police focused on addressing the behaviour that leads to the tragedies. It comes as 17 pedestrians have lost their lives in Victoria this year, one more than the same time last year, which saw a nearly 20-year high of 52 pedestrians killed. Areas with 40 to 60 km an hour speed limits will be in police sights as the most common locations for pedestrian trauma. Police will also be watching for vehicles failing to give way, as well as other behaviours that put pedestrians at risk, such as distraction, speeding, impaired driving, and riding on the footpath. The same operation was run in June 2025 and saw police issue 266 traffic infringements, including 62 speeding offences, 39 mobile phone offences, and 16 disobeying traffic signs or signal offences. Road Policing Acting Assistant Commissioner Justin Goldsmith said everyone had a role to play in keeping pedestrians safe. It is absolutely paramount now that we prioritise pedestrian safety and do all we can to protect our most vulnerable road users, he said. This is not about levelling blame at anyone. This is about saving lives and reducing the amount of trauma on our roads. Police will be focusing on high-risk areas including the Melbourne CBD, Glenira, Stonington, Monash, Whitehorse, Casey, Hume, Wyndham and Geelong. With the high number of deaths in April, police are on edge for May, which Acting Assistant Commissioner Goldsmith said has traditionally been our highest risk month for pedestrian incidents. All road users should consider not only their own safety, but how their actions can impact the safety of others, he said. Pedestrians have little to no protection, so when they're involved in a collision with a vehicle, the consequences can be catastrophic. From page 22 of this morning's Herald Sun, that item, Cops to Tackle Walker Deaths, was written by Jordan McCarthy.
0: And it's coming up to 25 past nine on the morning paper round. Some items now from page 43, the world page of today's Herald Sun. All of these are unattributed. Russia slays 21 head of Victory Day truce. From Kyiv, Russian attacks killed 21 people in cities across Ukraine on Tuesday, as President Volodymyr Zelensky condemned Moscow's utter cynicism for launching deadly strikes while seeking a truce to stage its 9th of May World War II victory parade. The attacks hitting the cities of Zaporizhia, Kramatorsk and Dnipro came hours before a Ukrainian counter-ceasefire. The heart of the Crimea region, which Russia annexed in 2014 from Ukraine, said Ukrainian drones had killed 5 civilians. And from Washington, 5 dead as US hits more narco boats. The US military says it has killed 5 people in 2 strikes on alleged drug trafficking boats in waters off Latin America over the last 2 days, bringing the death toll from the contentious bombing campaign to at least 190. U.S. Southern Command said the U.S. military on Tuesday conducted a lethal kinetic strike on a vessel that was engaged in narco-trafficking operations in the Eastern Pacific. That followed a separate strike on Monday in the Caribbean, which killed 2. And from Rio de Janeiro, boy 13 kills 2 in shooting at school. A teenager has shot dead 2 staff members and injured 2 other people, including an 11-year-old girl, in the latest school shooting to rock Brazil. A 13-year-old boy was arrested over the attack at São José Institute, a junior high school in Rio Branco, the capital of Northwest Acre State. The teenager, a student at the school, entered the building and fired several shots in the hallway leading to the principal's office. He surrendered to police after the attack. And finally, from Suta Orsa, miners die in blast after safety alert. A coal mine explosion in central Colombia has killed 9 people less than a month after on-site safety issues were raised. Monday's blast at Sutatusa's La Trinidad mine trapped 15 miners. 6 were evacuated to hospital, the National Mining Agency said. The explosion occurred apparently due to a build-up of gases, local authorities said. The agency said on the 9th of April site visit, it made recommendations to strengthen safety due to the presence of coal dust and gas emissions, especially methane. So there were 4 stories from page 43, the world section of today's Age. And coming across the weather, Albury-Wodonga, 8, partly cloudy, expecting 12. Bendigo, 7, expecting 12, cloudy, no rain. Geelong, showers, top of 15, currently 8. Mildura, 10, expecting 15, cloudy and no rain. Partly cloudy and no rain in Shepparton, 8, expecting 14. Warragul, 6, expecting 11 with showers. Warrnambool, 9, expecting 15 with showers. And here in the city, we're still only 7 degrees, a top of 14 degrees today, and showers. Gale warnings for the Port Phillip, Central Coast, Central Gippsland and East Gippsland coasts, as well as sheep grazers warnings for the southwest, central, west, centre, west, south and east Gippsland districts. Now, let's have a quick look at the trains. Trains here somewhere. Nothing to report on the trams. Anyway, we've got minor delays, Hurstbridge, Myrna, cancellation, Frankston, work alert, Stony Point, minor delays, Werribee, minor delays, Williamstown, minor delays, Alamein, minor delays, Belgrave, minor delays, Glen Waverley, and minor delays, Lilydale. So Christopher's going to have trouble getting home if minor delays on his train. Anyway, I wish Christopher a happy trip home. My thanks to Christopher Hurley for reading with me this morning. Jane Reed will be with me next Thursday. And the On the Roads We've got two new things on Boundary Road, Hillerton. The left lane is closed near Old Dandenong Road due to a collision. And in Main Road, Eltham, there's a collision after Bolton Street. So take care driving through those parts of the world. The audio description that was scheduled for Saturday for art has now been deferred to Saturday the 16th at 2 p.m. at the Comedy Theatre, so you can still come along and hear that if you are interested. And I'm Tim McQueen. I hope you've enjoyed today's Morning Paper Round as much as I've enjoyed preparing and presenting it. After us, we've got Blindsight coming from Seeing Radio Brisbane. Then we've got Vision Extra, National Press at 10, Online Review at 12, and at 1 o'clock we'll have Arthur After the Knife or Reading Slim Jolong Appetizer. Until next time, goodbye.
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8: Hello everyone and welcome back to Blindsight, the show where we don't just talk about vision, we reimagine it. I'm Ian Geard, your host, and we're broadcasting Blindsight on Reading Radio Brisbane. Today's topic sits right at the foundation of a fulfilling life, inclusive education and learning. Because for blind and vision impaired children and young people, education isn't a nice to have, it's a gateway to confidence, independence, friendships and future work. Globally, the goal is clear. Blind and vision-impaired students should be able to learn in mainstream classes alongside their sighted peers with the accommodations that make learning truly accessible. That aligns directly with Article 24 of the UN's Convention on the Rights of Persons with Disabilities, which calls for an inclusive education system at all levels without discrimination. And the UN's guidance on inclusive education is equally direct. Inclusion isn't a tiny tweak. It's a transformation in culture, policy, and practice, so barriers are removed and every learner can participate. But the gap between goal and reality can be heartbreaking. In many developing countries, evidence presented to policymakers has stated that fewer than 10% of blind children get to go to school, which means millions of futures are being limited before they even begin. All right, let's get into it. One of the most pressing desires of blind and visually impaired adults is the chance to have a productive, fulfilling career. Unfortunately, employment remains an area with some of the largest gaps between what they want and current reality. The numbers paint a stark picture. Worldwide, it's estimated that only about 1 in 4 blind or severely visually impaired people of working age are employed. In many countries, this figure hasn't improved in decades. Such statistics reflect not a lack of ambition, but the multitude of barriers that blind and job seekers face. And tearing down those barriers is a top priority expressed by the community. First, let's understand what those barriers are. Research and lived experience show they come in several forms. Social bias, inaccessible workplaces, technologies, and a lack of support or accommodations. In an in-depth study by UK charities identified significant and multifaceted barriers for blind people in the labour market, including personal barriers like confidence or needing training, societal barriers such as disability stigmatization, limited understanding of visual impairment, and lack of willingness to make accommodations by employers, and problematic barriers, including flaws in public support systems or hiring practices that inadvertently exclude blind and vision-impaired candidates. From my point of view, this is related to employer perception. Blind and vision-impaired individuals want to be seen for their abilities, to be given a chance, and they want a world where they are seen for their skills and potential. They often have to prove themselves extensively, meaning many employers doubt a blind person can actually do the job.

Overcoming these misconceptions is crucial. So, what do the blind and vision impaired people want in employment? They want equal opportunity to obtain and maintain a job, with reasonable accommodations as needed. This starts with inclusive hiring processes, job applications, and tests that are accessible. For example, online forms that work with screen readers and hiring managers will more likely focus on skills rather than fixating on how a blind person will navigate the coffee machine. When given a chance, blind employees have proven they can work in almost any field. There are blind software engineers, lawyers, teachers, factory workers, chefs, and mechanics, often using specialized techniques or assistive technology to do tasks differently. A common refrain is blind people can do most jobs that sighted people can do. The main thing we need here is for employers to remove the barriers. Those barriers might be as simple as providing screen reading software on a company computer, or as attitudinal as assuming a blind person can't be as good a manager, when in fact blindness has little to do with management skills. Accommodations in the workplace are typically low cost or no cost, yet awareness is lacking. For example, a monitor equipped with a screen magnifier program or a refreshable braille display can enable a blind office worker to handle email and documents. Adjusting work assignments slightly, like assuring any printed meeting agendas are also emailed in advance, can make a job feasible. Many countries have an access to work type program, government funding to help them to pay for adaptive equipment, or a travel aid for blind employees. Blind individuals want such support systems to be stronger and easier to use, not a bureaucratic maze. Crucially, employers' attitudes are often cited as a big hurdle, and also the biggest opportunity for change. Negative attitudes and low expectations are major barriers to employment, one study found. But it highlighted that educating employers and service providers can overcome these. Blind advocates call on businesses to focus on abilities. For instance, a blind person may not drive, but they might excel in phone-based work or analysis tasks. And transportation can be arranged, or remote work can be an option. In fact, the pandemic's shift to remote work benefited many visually impaired people, demonstrating that flexibility can level out the playing field. The aspiration here is a job market where blindness is just another diversity factor, not a deal breaker. Many blind people speak of wanting to earn my own way, to use their talents, and not be relegated to dependence or menial roles if they have the capability for more. It's not just about income. Though financial independence is a huge factor, it's also about personal fulfillment, social contribution, and identity. Being a teacher, an engineer, a musician, these roles define people and give purpose, and blind individuals want those opportunities for themselves. From a global perspective, in developing countries, the situation is particularly dire. As one report noted, in developing countries, only 25% of blind people are gainfully employed, and likely even less in poorer areas. So 3/4 are left out of the workforce, a statistic that represents millions of dreams deferred. Thus, blind communities worldwide consistently advocate for vocational training programs, inclusive hiring initiatives, and stronger anti-discrimination enforcement. They also celebrate success stories to inspire change. For example, blind entrepreneurs who start their own businesses or companies that actively recruit blind talent, such as tech firms that recognize the skills of blind programmers. In summary, when it comes to work, blind and visually impaired people truly want a level playing field. They ask for the tools and open-mindedness to demonstrate their abilities. They want career paths, not just charity. The refrain, "See our skills, not our blindness," comes up often. And the data supports their case. With proper education and braille literacy, blind adults have much higher chances of employment. When barriers are removed, they can thrive in virtually any profession by addressing stigma, ensuring accessibility in workplaces, and providing accommodations. Society can unlock the potential of tens of thousands of blind workers.
That's exactly what community is pushing for, the chance to work, to excel, and to achieve economic independence on their own merits. It's as fundamental a way as any to be a contributing member of society, respected for one's work. So here's a takeaway today. Inclusive education is not a charity. It's a right, and it's a launchpad. Article 24 of the CRPD makes that expectation clear, and the global guidance is equally clear. We remove barriers, we design for participation, and we make sure blind learners aren't left watching life happen from all the sidelines. And if you remember one practical point, let it be this. Access is built on formats, Braille, accessible digital tools, and tactile or audio alternatives, because literacy and learning shouldn't depend on eyesight. Now, next week, we take you to the next level of conversation on what do the blind really, really want. So tune in next week for the next episode. Same show, same mission, empowerment through real-world access. I'm Deanne Geard, and you've been listening to Blindsight on Reading Radio Brisbane. Remember, where others see limits, we build new ways, one step at a time. 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
2: Serrated tussock is a noxious weed that has impacted our farmlands and environment across Victoria. Similar in appearance to many native tussock grasses, serrated tussock may go unnoticed in both pastures and native grasslands for many years. Victorian Serrated Tussock Working Party has assisted hundreds of landholders to control this noxious weed, and they can assist you by offering a wide range of information and management options for controlling this weed of national significance. 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
6: If you're a regular listener to the program, you may recall the deafblind camp that we previewed that was going to come up in April this year in Victoria. Alex Sarr is going to tell us how it all went, warts and all. Alex, good to have you back with us.
7: Peter, and nice to be back on radio again. Nice to reflect on the recent camp, which we recently held 2 weeks ago. So I can't wait to fill you and your listeners in on everything that took place.
6: Now, you've survived to tell the tale. That's a good start.
7: Oh, I certainly did, Peter, although my body was so sore for a few days afterwards. after an intense 3 days of deafblind camp, but a lot of fun and it was awesome.
6: Just remind us about how and why it was held. So why do you have a camp like this?
7: So every year on the deafblind events calendar, in the past, we used to have an annual deafblind camp. So this event gives an opportunity for deafblind community members across Australia to come together and just sort of learn from each other and learn new skills, learn how to communicate with each other as well. So it's a great event. And recently, with the changes going on with NDIS and everything, the National Deafblind Camp relies heavily on sponsors. So every couple of years, the Deafblind Camp is held as a result of that.
6: Where was it held this year?
7: This year's National Deafblind Camp was held at Mount Evelyn, which is half an hour out of Melbourne. It's just on the foot of the Dandenong area in the eastern part of Melbourne. It's a pretty beautiful location to be at, actually. The good thing about this campsite is the campsite is quite experienced, having previously had blind campers from Guide Dogs Victoria. So it's nice to be at a campsite where the staff are already equipped with supporting people who are blind and now who are deafblind.
6: Good point. Now, you said your body was sore, Alex. What made your body sore?
7: Mostly is just spending most of camp working and ensuring the deafblind community members are having a bloody awesome time at camp. And I've rarely had time to sit down at all, apart from during meals and lunches. In fact, one of the person I was talking to during camp, they made a comment to me that it's so funny to see me sitting down.
6: That's a nice compliment, isn't it?
7: But it's really great being able to work as a deafblind person and working on a big national project like this. And also, we have a national deafblind camp committee made up of deafblind people as well. So having their contribution as well as very important. And the support from ABLE Australia as well as the wider deafblind community is also very valuable as well and helpful.
6: What about some of the activities that take place?
7: Oh, we had lots of activities. We had a orientation and mobility training activity, which I've recently been told it was the most popular activity at camp. So through an O&M company called I Can Explore, campers learn how to navigate a new space using tactile mapping, which some of your listeners may be aware of, is you can design a map using magnets or different tactile elements, and you can learn how to navigate an unfamiliar space. So this was really well received. We also had a mental health workshop using the method of tapping, so learning how to tap using different pressure points on the body. We've also had some really unique experiences like candle making, learning how to make candles. And this is one that I can't wait to tell your listeners and yourself about. But deafblind people had a really cool opportunity to touch different reptiles, like a blue-tongued lizard, a turtle, and a bearded dragon. So unique experiences like that is meaningful for deafblind people.
6: Now, these were alive, Alex?
7: Oh, yeah. Definitely alive. In fact, I've got a funny story here. When the turtle was being passed around for deafblind people to touch, the head and the arms and everything all came out for majority of them. But when it got to me, the turtle didn't want to come out. So, I think it can sense that I'm a danger.
6: Exactly. It was protecting itself.
7: And I just wanted to keep this one for last. But we also had a really cool horticulture experience where we got to touch different plants, smell and feel them and taste them. But also, Peter, I think the anticipation for what you're going to ask me is the disco. The disco was probably one of the highlights at camp, where the DJ blasted music really loud and was engaging as well with the deafblind campers. In fact, this year, for the first time ever, we've got a few deafblind performers on stage.
6: Fantastic.
7: So it's really nice to see deafblind people really using this space to show their creativity. So our theme for the disco is Stars and Idol. And if you're wondering, I dressed up as Bluey, the famous Australian dog. Yeah. So yeah, it was really nice. So we also have this unique experience during the disco where we've got haptic music vest, which I'm sure, in case your listeners aren't aware of it, the haptic music vest is a really cool experience for deaf and deafblind people to be able to feel the music in real time during the disco. So you're wearing a vest and you have armbands as well on, and different parts of a song would blast on the body. And it feels bloody great.
6: Wow, that sounds incredible. You talked about the animals being passed around. I mean, that is such a powerful thing to talk about, Alex, because people can describe, pardon the pun, till they're blue in the face about what an animal looks like, etc. But when you actually feel it for yourself, apart from your incident with the turtle, when you can feel it yourself, you know, like you're really getting it firsthand.
7: Yeah, and that's why unique experiences like that, yeah, where you get to touch animals and feel them up close, is really meaningful. I'm sure some of your listeners would be aware of, being a blind person and having things constantly described to you, it can be a little overwhelming sometimes. Mm. Having an opportunity to touch, particularly in the deafblind community, touch is probably very one of the main things within the deafblind community. So touch is really important.
6: And the incident with the music, I mean, people who can hear and people who can see can experience kind of music fully, but that vest that you talked about, what an amazing idea and what a great way for a person to be able to share in the music, you know, in a albeit different way, but maybe even more immersive, if I can put it that way.
7: Yeah, it is, Peter. And I've noticed at festivals across, I hope across Australia, I know in here in Melbourne, in some festivals, they provide the haptic music vest.
6: Yeah.
7: And also Auslan interpreters are being prominent at festivals as well. So yeah, it's really nice to see a lot more access being provided.
6: Well, it's sort of being inclusive in the true sense of the word.
7: Yeah, it is.
6: Alex, what about in terms of the numbers of people that are attended and also the kind of age range? How did that go?
7: Now that's a really good question because I remember you asking me the same question last year. So I'm happy to report we had 40 deafblind campers across Australia, well represented across Australia, mm-hmm. except for Northern Territory and Canberra, but every other state was well represented. Understandably, Victoria ended up having the most deafblind campers, but I've noticed a lot more increase from Perth and Brisbane in particular, which is really good to see. In terms of age range, the youngest camper we got at camp is about 21. So I'm pleased to report this time round, it's nice to be the second youngest deafblind person in the community this time round. So yeah, and it can range to about 70 plus.
6: Wow.
7: Yeah, so it's really from my point of view as camp coordinator, it is really important to ensure we have a balance of age within the deafblind community. And it's also important to develop the newer deafblind people into the community and hopefully giving them a space to remain in the community post camp.
6: And I guess that's an important point, isn't it? Because it's that incidental contact, it's that networking that goes on kind of away from the official activities that's really, really important as well.
7: Yeah, networking, I'm really glad you brought that up because one of the things I've done for the Deafblind Camp as well is I put together a group of organisation that works with the deafblind community across Australia. So Deafblind Victoria, where I also work, was there. We've got Deafblind Western Australia, Guide Dog Victoria, Deaf Connect, who are a deaf organisation. So organisations like that, and the National Relay Service as well, who they support deaf and deafblind community to make phone calls to different groups across Australia or different people. So it's nice to see a group of organisations coming together as well and showcasing their organisation to the deafblind community.
6: And it's really good when you've got all that information in kind of one place, because obviously you can't know everything about everything. So if you can kind of put that all in one area, then, you know, one point of resource is so much easier to access.
7: Yeah, and I agree with that. Even from my time working across both ABLE Australia and Deafblind Victoria, information is very important for the community. And it's just, from my point of view, very important to ensure that deafblind people after camp know that there's a community out there.
6: Great point. Yeah, because it's all well and good to have the 3 or 4 days of togetherness, but it's what goes on the other 360 days of the year that's also very important.
7: Yeah, because that's what happened to me when I first joined the community over 15 years ago when I attended my first deafblind camp. Back then, I actually thought that I wanted to go home after the first day. So I'm actually glad I stuck through that and ended up 15 years later to say that I've got a job across two organizations working in project management is really impressive. So that's why I'm also quite strong on ensuring deafblind people get opportunities, not just in the workplace, but also on committees as well, because I can really see deafblind people having a big say in the direction of organisations or the deafblind community, not just here in Victoria, but across Australia.
6: Alex, that's a great point to end on. Thank you for sharing that with us. We wish you well, and I look forward to the next time we catch up.
7: Thanks so much, Peter. It's really nice. Thank you so much for your ongoing support of the deafblind community. I think I've told you in the past, throughout our interactions, that I really value you giving a platform for deafblind people across Australia to have a say. So I really appreciate you supporting the deafblind community. And thanks so much, Peter. I'll definitely keep in touch with you.
6: You've got an open invitation, Alex. You know that. That's Alex there, wrapping up the deafblind camp this year.
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